The two leaders were accompanied by their spouses at the welcome ceremony. Senior officials from Namibia and China also attended.

0: The two leaders then watched the honor guard's formations. The Namibian president began her week-long state visit to China on July 5th in the southern province of Guangdong before proceeding to Sichuan province.
1: And while meeting with his Namibian counterpart in Beijing, President Xi said he hopes more imports will flow from Namibia into China under current duty-free trade policies. Both sides calling for deeper cooperation in construction and technology. Here's more on that meeting.
2: Xi Jinping said China and Namibia have traditional friendship and shared development goals. He said the two countries have been deepening their friendly cooperation for the benefit of their people since establishing diplomatic ties, and China would hope to strengthen the exchange of development concepts and align development strategies with Namibia in realizing their respective modernization. Xi Jinping proposed to deepen the exchange of experience in governance, maintain communication on global and strategic issues, and continue to support each other on issues related to each other's core interests and major concerns. President Xi also proposed to tap into the potential for cooperation, in particular for Namibia to leverage China's zero-tariff measures for 53 African countries and green corridors, among other preferential policies, for more high-quality Namibian products to enter the Chinese market. He added that China would like to deepen mutually beneficial cooperation with Namibia in areas such as infrastructure construction, energy, minerals, agriculture, education, youth, science, and technology. President Xi also made a third proposal to uphold unity and cooperation and defend multilateralism. He said China and Namibia share common interests and similar values and should work together to safeguard international fairness and justice. He added that China would like to strengthen coordination and cooperation with African countries, including Namibia, to continuously enhance the momentum and strength of the Global South and make new contributions to promoting the construction of a community with a shared future for humanity. Touching on mining sector, Xi Jinping stressed to promote mutual benefit and win-win friendly consultation and pioneering spirit to enhance cooperation. For her part, President Netumbo Nandi-Ndaitwa reaffirmed Namibia's strong commitment to further strengthening the comprehensive strategic cooperative partnership between the two nations. She said Namibia's ruling SWAPO party looks forward to enhanced inter-party exchanges with the Communist Party of China. She also highlighted Namibia's keen interest in expanding cooperation across multiple sectors, including aerospace, science and technology, and water resources. She also praised China's fair and just stance on international and regional affairs, and said Namibia is ready to work more closely with China to safeguard the common interests of developing nations and jointly advance the vision of a community with a shared future for mankind. Following the talk,

0: The two heads of state witnessed the signing of multiple cooperation documents covering trade and economy, healthcare, education, and human resources development. The two sides also issued a joint declaration on community with a shared future in the new era.
1: President Xi also meeting with the Premier of the Democratic People's Republic of Korea in Beijing. Park Tae-song is on official visit to China through the weekend. The two sides discuss expanding cooperation and strengthening their diplomatic ties. Xie Chang reports.
0: In the meeting at the Great Hall of the People, Xi Jinping reviewed his visit to DPRK last month and his agreement with DPRK's top leader Kim Jong-un. President Xi pointed out that China and DPRK should consolidate their generations of friendship, which is the defining feature of their relations. This year marks the 65th anniversary of the China-DPRK Treaty of Friendship, Cooperation and Mutual Assistance. Xi Jinping said the treaty laid an important political and legal foundation for lasting friendly cooperation and that he agreed with Kim Jong-un to seize this anniversary as an opportunity to keep injecting new vitality to China-DPRK friendship. President Xi emphasized to stay persistent and confident in realizing modernization in a complex international environment. He also emphasized that young people of both countries should remember the history of the Chinese People's Volunteer Army so that this friendship can be carried forward. Touching on strategic coordination, President Xi called for commitment in defending each other's sovereignty, security, and development interest. For his part, Park conveyed Kim Jong-un's best wishes to Xi Jinping in leading the Communist Party of China and Chinese people to garner more achievements. He said Kim also extended congratulations on the 105th founding anniversary of CPC. Park said the friendship treaty between the two countries is a strong guarantee for China-DPRK relations. He said China and the DPRK have been working together to safeguard regional and world peace, and the treaty's renewal highlights their friendship that can withstand a changing global environment. Park added that the DPRK will stay committed to supporting China's core interest regarding the Taiwan question and push their socialist cause to a new height.
1: And just ahead, the U.S. says that the ceasefire with Iran is officially over, but peace talks remain ongoing. What renewed tensions mean for the trade through the Strait of Hormuz? Stay with us.
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0: Welcome back. President Trump claims the U.S. has agreed to Iran's request to continue peace talks, but says the ceasefire is over. Fighting appeared to subside on Friday after back-and-forth strikes earlier this week. Jim Spellman brings us up to date.
1: This comes after several rounds of back-and-forth attacks earlier in the week that saw the U.S. strike more than 100 Iranian targets, including boats and naval installations along the coastline near the Strait of Hormuz. Civilian targets included a major railroad line.

0: northeast of Tehran. Speaking at an emergency session of the United Nations Security Council, the U.S. representative warned Iran against striking ships and other civilian targets, but said diplomacy remains the preferred option for the Trump administration.
1: We made progress in our discussions with Iran with the signing of the Islamabad Memorandum of Understanding. The door to diplomacy remains open and is our preferred path to resolve concerns related to Iran's nuclear program. We hope Iran chooses to come back into compliance with its obligations and to engage seriously in talks toward reaching a final deal.
0: Qatari mediators have traveled to Iran in an attempt to de-escalate the current tensions, and multiple media outlets report key U.S. negotiators, Vice President J.D. Vance, Special Envoy Steve Witkoff, and Trump's son-in-law, Jared Kushner, have been in contact with Qatari officials through the week. Iran's president spoke on the phone with Pakistan's prime minister, who said his country is ready to again assist with negotiations. On Friday, Iran's parliament speaker, Mohammad Bagher Ghalibaf, said ending the war is a priority, but that his country will never surrender to the U.S. So traffic through the strait has plummeted this week amid these back-and-forth attacks. Marine traffic, a firm that tracks shipping activity in the region, says 22 vessels transited the strait on Thursday, with nearly all ships using the northern route, the one that's preferred by Iran. Control over the strait has emerged as a key issue in this conflict, with each side interpreting terms of the MOU ceasefire differently. And just in, Washington has issued new Iran-related sanctions. They reportedly target an Iranian banker based in Dubai, who the Treasury Department describes as a key financier for Iran's new supreme leader.
2: Let's turn our attention now to bull versus bear, where we take a look at the day's biggest market movers. First of all, on today's radar, oil markets. The International Energy Agency has said global oil demand is recovering after months of disruptions in the Middle East. While consumption is projected to decline by 1 million barrels a day this year, the pace of contraction is easing sharply. The agency also predicts demand is set to rise by 1.9 million barrels a day in 2027, while global supply is expected to surge by around 7.5 million barrels a day. The IEA's forecasts, however, are based on an assumption that a ceasefire holds and the Strait of Hormuz reopens. Oil prices surged before easing back on Friday as traders took a wait-and-see approach. Chipmaker SK Hynix opened at $170 per share on the Nasdaq on Friday, rising about 14%, as U.S. investors jumped at the opportunity to get a stake in South Korea's second most valuable company. SK Hynix's valuation has risen more than sevenfold over the past year as demand for AI infrastructure has caused a shortage in computer memory chips and sent prices skyrocketing. Well, that blockbuster IPO and other tech headlines raised the markers here in the U.S. Both the Nasdaq and the Dow were up 0.3%, even as Apple says it's suing OpenAI over alleged trade secret theft. And the S&P 500 rose just over 0.4%. Markets have mostly shrugged off the U.S.-Iran conflict, but some strategists warn investors may be underpricing the risk. Now, second quarter earnings season is kicking into gear. So what should investors be watching out for this earnings season? And can the rally hold near record highs? I spoke to Michael Collins, CEO of WinCap Financial, an adjunct professor at Endicott College, to get his thoughts.
3: So Pepsi was a disappointment. Food was flat. Beverage volume was down 4%. This is in contrast to a stock like Levi's, which caters to a more premium audience, which effectively showed strong volumes. So we're seeing that bifurcation, or the K-shaped economy, as a lot of people put it, really come into play here.
2: Delta reports Friday. It's also seen as a bellwether on discretionary spending. What are you looking for there? And which other key stocks are you really watching for the quarter to set the tone as markets are back up near record highs?
3: Yeah, for Delta, I'm going to be looking at the premium and international seedings that they did. They really catered to a higher-end audience. So given that K-shaped economy, I would expect Delta to come in pretty strong. And if you've had any of these World Cup matches in your city, you've seen that, you know, international travel both ways may have been pretty strong. Other companies I'll be looking at, clearly banks, they're always a fantastic.

0: fantastic barometer of what's in store for the quarter, you know, particularly in regards to the second derivative of the data center buildouts.
1: You talked about this K-shaped recovery and economy that we're in right now. So there's high income resilience in this country. But how do companies that really need to attract a broader swath of consumer spending approach the consumer? Because we're starting to see discounts, for example, applied more broadly in the retail sector. So will companies have to shrink their profit margins to keep customers coming in the door?
0: You hit the nail on the head there, discounting. I think Walmart is on record saying that if they get any of this tariff money back, they're going to use that all to push down pricing and gain market share, right? Which to me sounds like a price war, which in some ways would be fantastic for the lower end consumer who's been really squeezed on continued rising prices without matching that in incomes.
1: And then let's talk about tech. Does it remain as dominant as it has been? We're already starting to see investors start to rotate out of it. And also a late IPO debut in Q2 was SpaceX. It's well off its IPO price right now.
0: Yeah, with tech, I think the data center story is going to continue to be in play here. It's harder for the average retail investor to see this investment because it's all happening in effectively large warehouses. Although I do think some of the pricing has moved ahead of the story. You know, political pushback on data centers in people's backyard and, you know, the noise and pollution associated with that, you may see some natural pushback on this AI story, you know, as it unfolds. And then there's still the story of profits. Who's making money? Was software declared dead too early? I'm starting to hear, you know, rumblings of a turnaround in the software space, which earlier this year was pretty much left for dead with stocks like Intuit down 65%.
1: What is all of this uncertainty and all of the ups and downs tied to what's going on with the Strait of Hormuz and all of the geopolitical tensions that we saw in Q2 and right now complicate earnings moving forward?
0: Yeah, well, Delta's an interesting example right there because I know they have people who hedge fuel costs. And I've been wondering the last few days how active they were in the last 2 weeks hedging fuel prices that may have dipped. And I think there's going to be an unusual amount of attention on that area. And then, you know, you're going to be aware of, you know, inflation as well as, you know, I still think there's a high risk for a gigantic price shock in oil that for one reason or another, you know, the U.S. government has been able to kind of tamp down.
1: How does the strength of the U.S. dollar factor into this whole story?
0: It's going to, you know, change the profit story when you look at international firms versus domestic. The dollar has been strong for quite a while. And even the whispers of could the Fed raise rates is only going to add to increased, you know, upward pressure on the dollar. Hopefully we see some pullback in inflation, but that's really a hope, not a strategy. You know, inflation still seems to be holding, you know, well above the 2% target.
1: Our thanks there to Michael Collins for his time. And coming up, AI data centers are drawing the awe of big tech and the ire of local communities. How can the tech industry balance the benefits and drawbacks? We explore that topic next.
2: Making sense of the overwhelming wave of information means cutting through the noise to shine a light on the heart of the story and making room for new perspectives. True understanding means the ability to see events from more than one side. I'm Liu Xin, and this is The Point.

Well, as a race to build data centers across the United States starts to accelerate, local communities are concerned about soaring electricity and water bills, as well as a disruption to their way of life.

0: Life. CGTN's Regina Hamm has more.
1: Loudoun Valley Estates in Northern Virginia is about 51 kilometers from Washington, D.C. It's a peaceful, suburban, affluent area, but just across the highway, a revolution is happening. Data centers are everywhere in Northern Virginia, accounting for about 13% of global market share. The proximity to Washington, D.C., historical connections to the beginning of the internet, and cheap energy and abundant water supplies for cooling, as well as generous tax breaks, have made this area the data capital of the United States. But it's starting to take its toll. Residents have increasing reservations.
2: I think the nature of data centers don't generate too much traffic employee-wise, but I think the construction's obviously the biggest impact. Just the noise, the sound, the hours that they're working has been the biggest impact. And just overall comfortability in the neighborhood, you driving in, starting to be surrounded by data centers doesn't really make the place feel like a home anymore. And I think now there's questions or concerns of will this area eventually either be surrounded by data centers, will we get bought out eventually, or there's some talks around that as well.
1: The industry says they are being careful, trying to avoid depleting supplies of water and energy, and they argue add investment to the area.
3: Some data centers absolutely use water. We look to utilize local gray water in certain circumstances where they were not going to utilize it anyways, and so that's a good marriage in that community. We do a lot of that here today. But then a lot of our future designs don't require liquid. It's a closed loop type of system that's very efficient. I think that's one of the ways that we're avoiding, putting any stress in the local water basin.
1: But there is growing resistance, not just in Northern Virginia. Some local authorities across the U.S. are putting pause on permits for data center development as citizens become increasingly angry at soaring electric and water bills and the disruption to their way of life, with little added employment and worries about the environment and social impact on their states.
4: What it's taken away is our beautiful sunrise I saw every single morning. Every morning I looked out, there's my beautiful sun. I don't see that anymore. Now we see buildings and cranes, and that's the reason why we moved here, things like that. To live in God's country and not Meta's country.
1: The debate over data centers and the artificial intelligence revolution they fuel is playing out across the U.S. and the world. While many communities want to be part of this key new technology of tomorrow, they want to preserve their way of life, too. Regina Hamm, CGTN, Washington.
0: And for more now on data centers and the communities impacted by them, I'm joined by Maribel Lopez. She is the founder and principal analyst at Lopez Research. Maribel, thanks for coming on. Great to have you back.
5: Thank you.
0: Now, these data centers are a bit of a double-edged sword, right? And they create quite the dilemma. First, if you could just explain, why are they so vital to our modern economy, and why certain sectors like finance and healthcare, for example, would be in big trouble without them?
5: I think one of the things that we don't realize as a society is almost everything we do right now, data centers is the foundation of that. Every time you make an internet search, every time there's fraud detection on your credit card, every time your medical records are accessed, when you're looking at pharmaceutical companies trying to build new drugs and cure new diseases, all of that runs through data centers.
0: Yeah,
5: almost everything in the modern economy.
0: I think that's a really great point that you made. We are really, at this point, really dependent on them. So now at the community level, we do know that they create a lot of issues. They're noisy, they use vast quantities of water and electricity from local grid supplies, often driving up consumer utility bills. Those are some of the cons, but what advantages and benefits do they offer communities? For example, tax revenues that get reinvested into the community are pretty helpful, aren't they not?
5: We're definitely seeing tax revenue in the short run, which is usually a 1 to 3 year time frame. While the data centers are being built, we see employment within that region. It actually brings in jobs for people to design, manage, maintain those data centers even after they become operational. We also see that there are new businesses or existing businesses that will build in new locations as a result of having access to those data centers. When you look at things like financial services, for example, many financial services want to be co-located very close to telecom and data center facilities. So there are a lot of opportunities. And what happens around that is you end up having new home construction, you end up having new grocery store construction. So it does have some impact on the community, but it can also have some pros on the community, bringing in more businesses, more jobs, more vitality in areas that may, in fact, have been previously very distressed.
0: Yeah, for sure. Let's talk about the location of these centers, because we're starting to see some of these build outs in more rural areas, which is also now starting to draw protests. Can they possibly be built elsewhere, underground, for example? What are the logistical challenges there?
5: Yeah, I think when you look at the cost of a data center, so for example, we were just talking about the cost of energy going up as a result of these data centers. When a data center goes underground, which it could, if it's not going into something that was already excavated, it's actually very expensive to put those data centers underground. It has the benefit from the data center perspective of possibly having better thermals for cooling, but from a community impact standpoint, it's very difficult to figure out if you dig under that ground what you are going to disturb. So in that sense, in a lot of ways, it makes more sense to just have them above ground. One of the reasons they move into more rural areas is that you can build a very large data center and you can spread it out over a large distance. It's very hard to find a place to build a data center, say, in Manhattan, where they already have a million buildings. So that's one of the reasons why we see the rural movement. Sometimes we see the rural movement because there's actually better access to certain types of energy there. And there's opportunity, actually. You mentioned tax breaks and other incentives to actually take a community and bring more people into that community. So that's the other thing we have to think about. Are there places to put housing and schools and other things that would facilitate the ability to have a large group of people come in and build this type of infrastructure? So while it could be built underground, we're looking at maybe 50 to 100% more in terms of cost. And at that point, economically, a lot of people that build data centers don't like those economics.
0: Understood. I'm curious, how does the rest of the world deal with this issue? Are there smarter models out there that currently work to plug in these centers that offer a better sort of compromise solution?
5: So I think there's several things going on at the same time. Yes, you can absolutely get access to smaller models no matter where you are in the world. But that's not actually the trend that people are interested in. We're interested in more powerful AI. So it's not necessarily at the model standpoint that we have to fix this problem. What we're trying to do is fix this problem much more at the infrastructure level, get better chips that are more energy efficient, be able to have more of them in smaller footprints, be able to have things like better liquid cooling to cool those chips. So when you start to add the multiple different engineering things that we could do to try to make these things more efficient, we should still be able to run larger models as we move forward. But we do have to get the technology to be more efficient.
0: But isn't it true that this problem essentially gets worse before it gets better? Even if there is a push to use greener energy and make things more efficient, if you, let's say, save 50% on water consumption, but you build a plant that's, you know, 300% larger or more plants, doesn't that just exacerbate the problem that we have now?
5: So I think we're in the cycle at the moment where if you want to continue with forward progress, there will be issues around energy. We already had issues around energy in the U.S. in terms of the electrical grid. So adding AI on top of that compounds that as one example in the global landscape. And we could say this about many areas of the world right now are struggling with electrical grid problems. We're also struggling with the environmental issues of whether or not we'll allow some other type of energy to be utilized. So as we move forward, I think we get the opportunity to have it be more efficient. But in the short run, no one's turning off the AI train. So as a result of that, the train is going to keep moving towards the next station. We're going to keep consuming energy. So there really is a race on behalf of the technology providers for somebody that can create better, more efficient technology. And I think you see that start to play out in the various chip companies, you know, vying for the next generation data center builds.
0: All right, Maribel Lopez, we will have to leave it there. We're out of time. Thank you so much for your insight.
5: Thank you.
0: China has recovered a Long March 10B rocket booster from the sea following the rocket's maiden flight on Friday. It's a major breakthrough in China's development of reusable launch technology. CGTN's Wu Lei has the details.
6: China's first Long March 10B rocket is now lifting off and on the way to make history. This is the world's first ever attempt to recover a rocket's first stage using a cable net recovery vessel waiting.

0: offshore. So Long March 10B rocket successfully sent a satellite into orbit. Around 6 minutes after the first and second stages separated, the first stage was successfully recovered using a cable net recovery vessel called Linhangzhe or Pathfinder.
1: The true advantage of the cable net recovery is that it reduces the structural weight carried by the rocket, which helps improve payload capacity. The recovery system works well with the rocket, giving us a more effective way to recover the booster.
0: The Long March 10B rocket, developed by the China Academy of Launch Vehicle Technology of the China Aerospace Science and Technology Corporation, is a large two-stage liquid propellant rocket with a 5-meter core diameter. Its first stage utilizes liquid oxygen and kerosene propellants, while the second stage is powered by liquid oxygen and methane. The Long March 10B rocket has become China's first launch vehicle to have its first stage recovered following the maiden flight. With a payload capacity of up to 16 tons to low Earth orbit, this rocket will play a key role in future commercial launch missions.
1: This rocket will contribute to the future construction of China's low Earth orbit satellite constellations.
0: Scientists and engineers will continue to work on improving the rocket's performance, with a first stage reuse flight expected by the end of this year. Experts say this historic milestone lays a solid foundation for expanding China's access to space. Wu Lei, CGTN, Wenchang, Hainan Province.
2: And coming up next, a famed French tapestry now on loan to London's British Museum. More on why critics oppose the move of this centuries-old artifact. Stay with us.
3: Modern vitality, born of ancient civilizations. Asia exemplifies diversity in its best sense and welcomes changes at the fastest pace. Asia Today brings you the headlines from the most populous continent, puts in focus politics, economies, and faces, and takes you on a tour of the sights from the region and beyond.
4: Images may appear to be identical, but looks can be deceiving. The difference is not always obvious. It has to be discovered. There are always different sides to a story. We put the focus on the details. To see more, to understand better. CGTN. See the difference.

0: The Bayeux Tapestry is one of France's greatest historical treasures, and now, nearly 1,000 years after it was created, it arrives in Britain for the very first time. Yolo Abdafen has more.
1: It's a priceless cultural exhibit that's regarded as one of France's biggest historical treasures. It's been seen by millions over the years. The decision to loan it to the British Museum in London is controversial because of its age and condition.
2: All the specialists, all the restorers, all the art historians who worked on the tapestry told before, and they always think it's too fragile to be moved.
1: Didier Rickner organized a petition to try and stop President Macron and France's cultural department from loaning it to the UK. Tens of thousands signed, calling the move a cultural crime.
2: There are many, many, many risks. It will be spoiled by the movement.
1: Officials defend moving the tapestry to Britain, arguing it will remain on display while its regular home is closed to the public.
3: It,

0: It's very fragile, as it is 1,000 years old, and it's only linen and wool. And of course, it also tends to be very sensitive to light, tension, manipulation, humidity as well. So this is to be absolutely controlled in the different manners to move the object, but also the different manners to present and conserve it in the future.
1: Work on a new building to house the 11th century tapestry will show its full centimeter length in a new exhibition hall. Conserving it is a considerable task. This business reproduces medieval embroideries and has studied the original tapestry and its defects.
2: La tapisserie est vraiment connue au niveau mondial.
3: The tapestry is really famous, particularly since it was recognized by UNESCO. It is unique in the world and something that's known across the globe and attracts many visitors, especially as all the Anglo-Saxon countries have preserved a significant tradition of textile art.
4: The tapestry is, of course, a huge part of this town's history. It's a unique testament to the prowess of Normandy centuries ago and the military conquest of England in 1066. But it's far more than that. It's significant in French history, even if the emphasis these days is on entente cordiale and diplomacy between the two countries.
1: 100 museum staff and government officials were at hand to pack the tapestry before work began, ready to transport it to Britain. The insurance for that move is paid by the UK government. In this same region, 900 years apart, the Norman army, as shown on the tapestry, attacked Britain. Is also the same area where the Allies landed in 1944, in the final year of World War II. Yolo Abdavid, CGTN, Normandy in northern France.
5: And turning now to southern England, where the Goodwood Festival of Speed is underway. The annual motorsport gathering offers a chance for manufacturers to show off their latest models. CGTN's Li Jianhua is there.
6: Music, car lovers, fireworks in daylight, and, of course, roaring racing cars. For Britain's many car enthusiasts, Goodwood is definitely the place to be this week. Since its inception in 1993, the famous hill climb, a course nearly 2 kilometers long, has been at the heart of this festival of speed. But increasingly, the event is becoming a chance for car makers to draw attention to their brands. China's EV giant BYD has the festival's largest stand this year, showcasing its expanding lineup.
7: The next step, I think we're going to do more building BYD brand and then tell BYD story. I think BYD story is not tell enough yet. A lot of people did not know BYD, did not really understand the power behind the 120,000 R&D engineer behind, 52 patents per working day behind. So this is the kind of story we need to tell because our mission is really use technology to change the world and then use technology to deliver affordable solution to combat climate change.
6: BYD only began selling cars in the UK 3 years ago, but sales have risen rapidly. In the first half of the year, the company sold nearly 38,000 cars in the UK, nearly double the previous year. MG, an icon of British motoring history, now under Chinese ownership, is debuting two electric concept cars, the MG Go and the MG Cyber Concept.
8: We have the very open-minded vision on innovations and technologies from China and very high speed and ability to deliver great quality with European strong heritage orientated as well view on the car which is not just the technology but it's as well experience and emotion.
6: As electric vehicles make further inroads, Formula E is making its Goodwood debut this year with electric racing.
9: We might be phasing out some of those sort of combustion engine, but yeah. We're not phasing out motor cars. And I always think the celebration of those old cars will always continue. That harking back to the heritage of motorsport and a place where you can see those classic cars, I think there'll always be a place for that.
6: Here, the past and future of the motor car are increasingly sharing the same track.
5: And we've got even more sports news for you after the break, this time taking you to Paris for a look at the eSports World Cup. Stay with us.

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Facing the unknown is always difficult. 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

0: It's now been 2 weeks since devastating twin earthquakes rocked Venezuela. The death toll has surpassed 3,600. Thousands are still missing. International rescue teams are leaving, and survivors are resorting to digging through the rubble with their bare hands. CGTN's Michelle Begay is in La Guaira, one of the hardest hit cities.
1: 2 weeks after the June 24th earthquakes, La Guaira is with great heartache abandoning any hope of finding more survivors and preparing for a long-term recovery. Authorities say more than 17,000 people have been left without housing, with thousands staying in shelters in Caracas and La Guaira, unable to return home, unsure if their buildings are safe, waiting to know what comes next.
2: We're driving through a neighborhood that has been completely affected. Most of the houses are still standing, but the base of the houses are about to fall, so people are definitely at risk. You can see that house over there. I don't know if you can see it, but the whole base fell out.
1: We arrived at a baseball field where some families from the Hugo Chavez neighborhood of Playa Grande are now sleeping in tents. For them, the emergency is far from over. They are asking for shelter, food, water, and answers. Some cling to hope, asking that search and rescue teams continue to look for survivors.
3: I want to ask everyone not to lose heart and to do everything possible to keep sending those rescue workers, because there are still many people under the rubble.
1: But some experts say the priorities are now about helping survivors find a place to sleep and providing them with medical care. If they didn't lose a home, when will it be safe for them to return? That is the question Adela Gonzalez is asking. Her house is still standing, but is it safe to move back in?
3: If they guarantee this is safe, we will stay. Because with so many people who lost their homes, where will they house them? We aren't going to be able to build fast enough.
1: In La Guaira, the damage is not only physical. This is a coastal state where many families depend on visitors.
4: At the end over there is the Marriott Hotel, and it's a reminder of how this economy in La Guaira moves around the tourism and services sector. And that's something that we've spoken to a lot of people, and their concern is

0: what do we do next? We rely on having people come visit our beaches, our restaurants, transport, movement. And so not having people here, not being able to serve is a real problem when they're thinking about trying to reconstruct their lives and find that income.
1: And then there is the human loss, the missing, the dead, and the families still searching for the people they love.
0: Being in the middle of the rubble, I don't even know where anyone would begin to start to clear everything, and it's a lot to take in for anyone.
1: In the rubble, we see people still trying to pull out bodies. Others are in shock, still trying to comprehend the full extent of what they just lost.
0: And then you move over here, and we have a hotel where you can see hotel rooms. Buenas, ¿cómo estás? ¿Cómo está? ¿Cómo le va?
1: Another woman approaches us. Her name is Maria. She says she has been supporting rescuers on her block, giving them coffee and anything else they need.
0: She's telling me that she used to live in a 10-story building over here, but her children bought her this home, and this is where she was staying when the earthquake hit. And thankfully, she is alive today.
2: Fíjate.
0: Wow.
2: Mira todo lo que se fue, ve.
1: Stories like Maria's are everywhere in La Guaira now. Stories of loss, survival, miracles, and people helping each other cope as best they can. The rescue phase may be ending, but the emergency is far from over. The issues are becoming more complex by the day. Shelter, safety, health, income, children, grief, and the long process of rebuilding lives, as well as cities. Michelle Vega, CGTN, La Guaira.
3: The Esports World Cup is usually held in Saudi Arabia, but due to the U.S.-Iran war, it's been moved to France this year. With a gaming population of 3.6 billion and an esports fan base of more than 610 million, gaming has become a global phenomenon. 25 tournaments are being held in Paris this summer for a record-breaking prize pool worth over $75 million. Spectators will also be able to dive deeper into the world of esports and gaming at a fan fest, the 7-week festival held alongside the tournament at Porte de Versailles. And the growing trend of night sports is fueling the after-hours economy in Chengdu, transforming physical activities into a catalyst for nighttime spending. Night boating has become an instant sensation, attracting throngs of consumers with glowing, colorful boats. And nighttime sports venues have also been in high demand, with reservations for things like tennis courts becoming harder to nab. Data shows nighttime consumption accounted for more than 66% of Chengdu's total cultural and tourism spending last summer. And just ahead, we break down the latest triumphs and disappointments at the FIFA World Cup. Stay with us.

0: again, he can hold in guns.
1: Were you worried about your life at that particular time?
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3: Excellency, thank you very much for your time. What is your assessment of the state of the continent today?
4: Africa has the potential to power itself.
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Facing the unknown is always difficult. 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See the difference.

0: It was an exciting, nail-biting day on the pitch at the World Cup. Spain and Belgium battled it out at the quarterfinals in Inglewood, California. After a late goal in the second half, Spain edged out Belgium 2-1 to advance to Tuesday's semifinals. Dan Williams has the highlights from Chicago.
1: Spain are through to the semifinals of the FIFA World Cup, that after beating Belgium 2-1 in Los Angeles. That's the final match that will be played in LA. Now, Spain took the lead after 30 minutes, thanks to a goal by Fabián Ruiz, after some neat work by Lamine Yamal and Pedro Porro. But just 11 minutes later, Belgium were level. A fabulous header from Charles de Catalara to bring Belgium level on the day. And that's actually Spain first goal that they've conceded at this tournament. An incredible defensive effort from them so far at this FIFA World Cup. Now, the second half continued much like the first, Spain very much on top, but it looked like we were going to be heading towards extra time. It remained 1-1 until the substitute, Mikel Merino, popped up in the 86th minute to score what turned out to be Spain's winner. That's the second match in a row that he's come off the bench to score Spain's winning goal. So Spain roll on. It's only the second time in their history that they've actually reached a World Cup semi-final. Of course, the last time being back in 2010 when they actually won the tournament. Next up for them, they play France in Dallas in the semi-finals. Now, of course, we still have quarter-final action to come, a doubleheader on Saturday. The first of those matches is a mouth-watering tie as England go up against Norway. That means we get the chance to see two of the world's top strikers in action against each other, Harry Kane of England and Erling Haaland of Norway. Kane has 6 World Cup goals. Haaland has 7. Now, England know everything there is to know about Erling Haaland. He plays in England's Premier League. He's scored already in 3 seasons, 162 goals in 198 matches. He's a prolific striker for Manchester City. And at the international level, he's scored 62 goals in 54 matches, more than a goal a game. He is incredible. And he's already starting to try and play some mind games with England.
2: It's a special game, yeah, definitely. I think for me, it's super special because I play in England and I'm born in England.
1: Now, England start that match as favourites, but of course Norway have already knocked out Brazil at this tournament. Can they add yet another scalp to their list? And then, of course, the other match sees Switzerland, who beat Colombia in the round of 16. They're up against the defending champions, Argentina. Dan Williams, CGTN, Chicago.
0: And CGTN's Johannes Fleschberger has more on Norway striker Erling Haaland's explosive popularity.
3: At Oslo's Slottsparken, Fredrik Jakobsen is teaching tourists how to row properly.
4: And you get ready for the next time, and I...
3: Norway's iconic Viking move has become the soundtrack to a World Cup defined by underdogs.
5: I think it was about time to put Norway on the map, like for real. This time, it's not just the Northern Lights, but it's football as well.
3: Last Sunday, 100,000 Norwegians flooded the streets of Oslo to celebrate their national team's stunning 2-1 victory over Brazil.
6: For decades, Norway's World Cup record was marked by narrow defeats and a best finish in the round of 16. Now the team has reached the quarterfinals for the first time, sparking belief across a football-loving nation traditionally known for its success in winter sports.
3: And now the Vikings face England. It won't be an easy match, but according to Norway's Prime Minister Jonas Gahr Støre, anything is possible.
7: We have beaten England before, so they should be aware. You know, they should not take this for granted. They will be surprised.
3: Norway would

0: not have come this far without striker Erling Haaland. With 7 goals so far in the tournament, the Manchester City forward has captured the hearts of even those who rarely watch football, becoming one of the most recognizable athletes on the planet.
1: Haaland is amazing. I think he's a huge role model for everyone, every little boy that wants to be a football player. And even though he's the biggest star in the world, he's still so humble. Norway can row as far as they want.
0: Meanwhile, even Prime Minister Støre has embraced the rowing trend. One thing is clear, whether Norway beats England or not, the Viking success has inspired young boys and girls across Norway and beyond. Johannes Bleschberger, CGTN, Oslo.
2: Thanks for watching this edition of Global Business. I'm Karina Mitchell.

0: Chinese President Xi Jinping holds a welcome ceremony and bilateral talks with the Namibian president in Beijing. Beijing and Pyongyang strengthen ties as President Xi meets with the cabinet premier of the Democratic People's Republic of Korea. And Spain inches closer to the World Cup final after a thrilling end to their match against Belgium. Hello and thanks for joining us. I'm Diego Laje in Washington, D.C. We begin in Beijing. Chinese President Xi Jinping has held a welcome ceremony for the visiting Namibian president. Zhao Yang reports.
1: The ceremony was held at the Great Hall of the People. A 21-gun salute was fired in the Namibian president's honor at Tiananmen Square. The two leaders were accompanied by their spouses at the welcome ceremony. Senior officials from Namibia and China also attended.

0: two leaders then watched the honor guard's formations. The Namibian president began her week-long state visit to China on July 5th in the southern province of Guangdong before proceeding to Sichuan province.
1: President Xi said he hoped more imports would flow from Namibia into China under the current duty-free trade policies. Both sides are calling for deeper cooperation in construction and technology. Xia Cheng has more on that.
2: Xi Jinping said China and Namibia have traditional friendship and shared development goals. He said the two countries have been deepening their friendly cooperation for the benefit of their people since establishing diplomatic ties, and China would hope to strengthen the exchange of development concepts and align development strategies with Namibia in realizing their respective modernization. Xi Jinping proposed to deepen the exchange of experience in governance, maintain communication on global and strategic issues, and continue to support each other on issues related to each other's core interests and major concerns. President Xi also proposed to tap into the potential for cooperation, in particular for Namibia to leverage China's zero tariff measures for 53 African countries and green corridors, among other preferential policies, for more high-quality Namibian products to enter the Chinese market. He added that China would like to deepen mutually beneficial cooperation with Namibia in areas such as infrastructure construction, energy, minerals, agriculture, education, youth, science, and technology. President Xi also made a third proposal to uphold unity and cooperation and defend multilateralism. He said China and Namibia share common interests and similar values and should work together to safeguard international fairness and justice. He added that China would like to strengthen coordination and cooperation with African countries, including Namibia, to continuously enhance the momentum and strength of the Global South and make new contributions to promoting the construction of a community with a shared future for humanity. Touching on mining sector, Xi Jinping stressed to promote mutual benefit and win-win friendly consultation and pioneering spirit to enhance cooperation. For her part, President Netumbo Nandi-Ndaitwa reaffirmed Namibia's strong commitment to further strengthening the comprehensive strategic cooperative partnership between the two nations. She said Namibia's ruling SWAPO party looks forward to enhanced inter-party exchanges with the Communist Party of China. She also highlighted Namibia's keen interest in expanding cooperation across multiple sectors, including aerospace, science and technology, and water resources. She also praised China's fair and just stance on international and regional affairs, and said Namibia is ready to work more closely with China to safeguard the common interests of developing nations and jointly advance the vision of a community with a shared future for mankind. Following the talks, the two heads of state witnessed the signing of multiple cooperation documents covering trade and economy, healthcare, education, and human resources development. The two sides also issued a joint declaration on community with a shared future in the new era.
1: President Xi also met with the Premier of the Democratic People's Republic of Korea in Beijing. Park Dae-song is on an official visit to China through the weekend. The two sides discussed expanding cooperation and strengthening their diplomatic ties. Here's Xia Cheng again.
2: In the meeting at the Great Hall of the People, Xi Jinping reviewed his visit to DPRK last month and his agreement with DPRK's top leader Kim Jong-un. President Xi pointed out that China and DPRK should consolidate their generations of friendship, which is the defining feature of their relations. This year marks the 65th anniversary of the China-DPRK Treaty of Friendship, Cooperation and Mutual Assistance. Xi Jinping said the treaty laid an important political and legal foundation for lasting friendly cooperation and that he agreed with Kim Jong-un to seize this anniversary as an opportunity to keep injecting new vitality to China-DPRK friendship. President Xi emphasized to stay persistent and confident in realizing modernization in a complex international environment. He also emphasized that young people of both countries should remember the history of the Chinese People's Volunteer Army so that this friendship can be carried forward. Touching on strategic coordination, President Xi called for commitment in defending each other's sovereignty, security, and development interest. For his part, Pak conveyed Kim Jong-un's best wishes to Xi Jinping in leading the Communist Party of China and Chinese people to garner more achievements. He said Kim also extended congratulations on the 105th founding anniversary of CPC. Pak said the friendship treaty between the two countries is a strong guarantee for China-DPRK relations. He said China and the DPRK have been working together to safeguard regional and world peace, and the treaty's renewal highlights their friendship that can withstand a changing global environment. Pak added that the DPRK will stay committed to supporting China's core interest regarding the Taiwan question and push their socialist cause to a new height.
1: Still ahead, with tensions running high in the Gulf region, U.S. President Donald Trump says talks with Iran will continue. Details and analysis just ahead.
3: You might think you are better informed in an information age. The fact is, people are more often misled by misinformation. 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The fact is, many nations and peoples are still underrepresented. And data poverty shuts out many. We at CGTN are committed to transcending the information gap and the digital divide. CGTN, bridging nations and civilizations. 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
1: Welcome back. In southeastern China, search and rescue operations have concluded at the site of a devastating shoe factory fire that claimed 28 lives. Authorities are now looking into what sparked that blaze. Biran reports.
4: Local authorities said a fire at a shoe factory in Jinjiang, Fujian province has left 28 people dead. The blaze broke out at around noon on Thursday. The factory is located in Jinjiang, a major footwear manufacturing hub under Quanzhou. More than 500 firefighters took part in the rescue operation. Authorities said the cause of the fire remains under investigation. Chinese President Xi Jinping has ordered all-out rescue and relief efforts. He also called for an investigation into the cause and those responsible to be held to account. Authorities have also ordered an investigation to determine the nature of the accident and the responsibilities involved. Those found responsible will resolutely be held accountable and severely punished.
5: Next, Quanzhou will strictly enforce enterprises' preliminary responsibility for workplace safety, cooperate with higher-level authority in carrying out the investigation into the accident, identify the cause, and draw lessons from this accident. Bian, CGTN, Quanzhou, Fujian Province.
1: Typhoon Bavi has weakened from a super typhoon, but is expected to bring destructive winds and torrential rain as it approaches the east coast of the Chinese mainland. Bavi is forecast to be one of the strongest storms in decades. It's already killed more than a dozen people in southern Philippines after triggering landslides. At its widest, Bavi spans 8,000 kilometers, roughly the width of France. Chen Tong reports from Zhejiang province on how people are preparing.
6: This is Yuliao village in the county of Cangnan.

0: evacuation of this coastal village started in the afternoon on Friday. Hundreds of residents will be evacuated to nearby shelters.
1: We have 1,200 permanent residents. We've evacuated three times and will evacuate 780.
0: The village is also home to many hotels and tourist attractions, all of which were closed several days ago.
2: In the county of Tangnan, residents living in the coastal areas will be evacuated to over 300 shelters in the county, and the evacuation work

0: finished by 9 a.m. on Saturday.
1: This boarding high school, for example, can house over 2,000 people. All the residents here are from Nanping Village, also a coastal village.
2: We have many elderly people who are disabled in our village. We've started our preparation works 3 days ago.
1: Elderly residents and children will stay in the dormitories, where others will be accommodated in an auditorium if the dormitories reach capacity.
3: We have large indoor stadium, conference hall where residents can stay. Our classrooms are also open.
1: Although Typhoon Bavi has weakened, its cloud system still spans nearly 1,000 kilometers. The Yangtze River Delta and inland areas are expected to experience torrential rain over the next few days. Scenic attractions have been closed and public activities suspended in the city of Wenzhou.
4: President Trump claims the U.S. has agreed to Iran's request to continue peace talks, but says the ceasefire is over. Fighting appeared to subside on Friday after back-and-forth strikes earlier this week. Jim Spellman reports.
5: This comes after several rounds of back-and-forth attacks earlier in the week that saw the U.S. strike more than 100 Iranian targets, including boats and naval installations along the coastline near the Strait of Hormuz. Civilian targets included a major railroad line that was hit in the northeast of Tehran. Speaking at an emergency session of the United Nations Security Council, the U.S. representative warned Iran against striking ships and other civilian targets, but said diplomacy remains the preferred option for the Trump administration.
6: We made progress in our discussions with Iran with the signing of the Islamabad Memorandum of Understanding. The door to diplomacy remains open and is our preferred path to resolve concerns related to Iran's nuclear program. We hope Iran chooses to come back into compliance with its obligations and to engage seriously in talks toward reaching a final deal.
5: Qatari mediators have traveled to Iran in an attempt to de-escalate the current tensions, and multiple media outlets report key U.S. negotiators, Vice President J.D. Vance, Special Envoy Steve Witkoff, and Trump's son-in-law, Jared Kushner, have been in contact with Qatari officials through the week. Iran's president spoke on the phone with Pakistan's prime minister, who said his country is ready to again assist with negotiations. On Friday, Iran's parliament speaker, Mohammad Bagher Ghalibaf, said ending the war is a priority, but that his country will never surrender to the U.S. The traffic through the strait has plummeted this week amid these back-and-forth attacks. Marine traffic affirmed that tracks shipping activity in the region, says 22 vessels transited the strait on Thursday, with nearly all ships using the northern route, the one that's preferred by Iran. Control over the strait has emerged as a key issue in this conflict, with each side interpreting terms of the MOU ceasefire differently. And just in, Washington has issued new Iran-related sanctions. They reportedly target an Iranian banker based in Dubai, who the Treasury Department describes as a key financier for Iran's new supreme leader.
4: Spain's deadliest fire on record has killed at least 12 people and 23 others are still missing. Most of the victims were foreign nationals. Officials say those who died ignored shelter-in-place orders and tried to escape by car, but were overtaken by fast-moving flames. Authorities believe the fire may have been sparked by a downed power line coupled with dry conditions following recent heat waves. The electricity company disputes the claim, saying the line was not carrying voltage. Cuba has plunged into darkness again, caused by the second island-wide power blackout this week. A first total outage hit Monday. Officials haven't said what caused it. Cuba's grid has been crumbling under a fuel shortage tied to a U.S. energy blockade that started in January. The island produces just 40% of the fuel it needs. Power rationing has forced outages lasting over 24 hours at a time. An exciting, nail-biting day on the pitch at the World Cup. Spain and Belgium battled it out at the quarterfinals in Englewood, California. After a late goal in the second half, Spain edged out Belgium 2-1 and now advances on to Tuesday's semifinals. Dan Williams has the highlights from Chicago.
7: Spain are through to the semi-finals of the FIFA World Cup, that after beating Belgium 2-1.

0: in Los Angeles. That's the final match that will be played in LA. Now, Spain took the lead after 30 minutes, thanks to a goal by Fabian Ruiz, after some neat work by Lamine Yamal and Pedro Porro. But just 11 minutes later, Belgium were level. A fabulous header from Charles de Catalara to bring Belgium level on the day. And that's actually Spain's first goal that they've conceded at this tournament. An incredible defensive effort from them so far at this FIFA World Cup. Now, the second half continued much like the first, Spain very much on top, but it looked like we were going to be heading towards extra time. It remained 1-1 until the substitute, Mikel Merino, popped up in the 86th minute to score what turned out to be Spain's winner. That's the second match in a row that he's come off the bench to score Spain's winning goal. So Spain roll on. It's only the second time in their history that they've actually reached a World Cup semi-final. Of course, the last time being back in 2010 when they actually won the tournament. Next up for them, they play France in Dallas in the semi-finals. Now, of course, we still have quarter-final action to come, a doubleheader on Saturday. The first of those matches is a mouth-watering tie as England go up against Norway. That means we get the chance to see two of the world's top strikers in action against each other, Harry Kane of England and Erling Haaland of Norway. Kane has 6 World Cup goals. Haaland has 7. Now, England know everything there is to know about Erling Haaland. He plays in England's Premier League. He's scored already in 3 seasons, 162 goals in 198 matches. He's a prolific striker for Manchester City. And at the international level, he's scored 62 goals in 54 matches, more than a goal a game. He is incredible. And he's already starting to try and play some mind games with England.
1: It's a special game, yeah, definitely. I think for me, it's super special because I play in England and I'm born in England.
0: Now, England start that match as favourites, but of course, Norway have already knocked out Brazil at this tournament. Can they add yet another scalp to their list? And then, of course, the other match sees Switzerland, who beat Colombia in the round of 16. They're up against the defending champions, Argentina. Dan Williams, CGTN, Chicago.
2: Just ahead, another first for China's space program. A booster rocket is successfully recaptured over water. 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

The world's currencies are more connected than ever before. The mechanisms that drive the economy are universal. Money moves markets. We explain these trends and show you how the cash in your pocket can have a wide-reaching effect. Because money makes the world go

0: Welcome back. China has recovered a long March 10B rocket booster from the sea following the rocket's maiden flight on Friday. It's a major breakthrough in China's development of reusable launch technology. CGTN's Wu Lei has the details.
1: China's first Long March 10B rocket is now lifting off and on the way to make history. This is the world's first ever attempt to recover a rocket's first stage using a cable net recovery vessel waiting kilometers offshore.
2: So Long March 10B rocket successfully sent a satellite into orbit.

0: Around 6 minutes after the first and second stages separated, the first stage was successfully recovered using a cable net recovery vessel called Linhangzhe or Pathfinder.
1: The true advantage of the cable net recovery is that it reduces the structural weight carried by the rocket, which helps improve payload capacity. The recovery system works well with the rocket, giving us a more effective way to recover the booster.
0: The Long March 10B rocket, developed by the China Academy of Launch Vehicle Technology of the China Aerospace Science and Technology Corporation, is a large two-stage liquid propellant rocket with a 5-meter core diameter. Its first stage utilizes liquid oxygen and kerosene propellants, while the second stage is powered by liquid oxygen and methane. The Long March 10B rocket has become China's first launch vehicle to have its first stage recovered following the maiden flight. With a payload capacity of up to 16 tons to low Earth orbit, this rocket will play a key role in future commercial launch missions.
1: This rocket will contribute to the future construction of China's low Earth orbit satellite constellations.
0: Scientists and engineers will continue to work on improving the rocket's performance, with a first stage reuse flight expected by the end of this year. Experts say this historic milestone lays a solid foundation for expanding China's access to space. Wu Lei, CGTN, Wenchang, Hainan Province.
2: The Bio Tapestry is one of France's greatest historical treasures, and now, nearly 1,000 years after it was created in England, it returns to English soil for the first time. Yolo Abdafid has more.
3: It's a priceless cultural exhibit that's regarded as one of France's biggest historical treasures. It's been seen by millions over the years. The decision to loan it to the British Museum in London is controversial because of its age and condition.
4: All the specialists, all the restorers, all the art historians who worked on the tapestry told before, and they always think it's too fragile to be moved.
3: Didier Rickner organized a petition to try and stop President Macron and France's cultural department from loaning it to the UK. Tens of thousands signed, calling the move a cultural crime.
4: There are many, many, many risks it will be spoiled by the movement.
3: Officials defend moving the tapestry to Britain, arguing it will remain on display while its regular home is closed to the public.
5: It's very fragile, as it is 1,000 years old, and it's only linen and wool. And of course, it also tends to be very sensitive to light, tension, manipulation, humidity as well. So this is to be absolutely controlled in the different manners to move the object, but also the different manners to present and conserve it in the future.
3: Work on a new building to house the 11th century tapestry will show its full centimeter length in a new exhibition hall. Conserving it is a considerable task. This business reproduces medieval embroideries and has studied the original tapestry and its defects.
6: La tapisserie est vraiment connue au niveau mondial.
7: The tapestry is really famous, particularly since it was recognized by UNESCO. It is unique in the world and something that's known across the globe and attracts many visitors, especially as all the Anglo-Saxon countries have preserved a significant tradition of textile art.
8: The tapestry is, of course, a huge part of this town's history. It's a unique testament to the prowess of Normandy centuries ago and the military conquest of England in 1066. But it's far more than that. It's significant in French history, even if the emphasis these days is on entente cordiale and diplomacy between the two countries.
3: 100 museum staff and government officials were at hand to pack the tapestry before work began, ready to transport it to Britain. The insurance for that move is paid by the UK government. In this same region, 900 years apart, the Norman army, as shown on the tapestry, attacked Britain. It's also the same area where the Allies landed in 1944, in the final year of World War II. Yolo Abdavid, CGTN, Normandy in northern France.
2: And that is the world today. Thanks for watching. I'm Diego Laje. China 24 is up next. And remember, for more news, anytime, you can check out our website, cgtn.com.

0: President Xi Jinping holds a welcome ceremony and talks with his Namibian counterpart in Beijing. Beijing and Pyongyang strengthen ties as President Xi meets with the cabinet premier of the Democratic People's Republic of Korea. And another giant leap for China's space program as it successfully recaptures a reusable booster rocket over water.
1: Thanks for joining us. I'm Diego Laje in Washington, D.C. We begin in Beijing. Chinese President Xi Jinping has held a welcome ceremony for the visiting Namibian president.
2: The ceremony was held at the Great Hall of the People. A 21-gun salute was fired in the Namibian president's honor at Tiananmen Square. The two leaders were accompanied by their spouses at the welcome ceremony. Senior officials from Namibia and China also attended.

0: The two leaders then watched the honor guard's formations. The Namibian president began her week-long state visit to China on July 5th in the southern province of Guangdong before proceeding to Sichuan province.
1: President Xi said he hoped more imports would flow from Namibia into China under the current duty-free trade policies. Both sides are calling for deeper cooperation in construction and technology. Here's more on that meeting.
2: Xi Jinping said China and Namibia have traditional friendship and shared development goals. He said the two countries have been deepening their friendly cooperation for the benefit of their people since establishing diplomatic ties, and China would hope to strengthen the exchange of development concepts and align development strategies with Namibia in realizing their respective modernization. Xi Jinping proposed to deepen the exchange of experience in governance, maintain communication on global and strategic issues, and continue to support each other on issues related to each other's core interests and major concerns. President Xi also proposed to tap into the potential for cooperation, in particular for Namibia to leverage China's zero-tariff measures for 53 African countries and green corridors, among other preferential policies, for more high-quality Namibian products to enter the Chinese market. He added that China would like to deepen mutually beneficial cooperation with Namibia in areas such as infrastructure construction, energy, minerals, agriculture, education, youth, science, and technology. President Xi also made a third proposal to uphold unity and cooperation and defend multilateralism. He said China and Namibia share common interests and similar values and should work together to safeguard international fairness and justice. He added that China would like to strengthen coordination and cooperation with African countries, including Namibia, to continuously enhance the momentum and strength of the Global South and make new contributions to promoting the construction of a community with a shared future for humanity. Touching on mining sector, Xi Jinping stressed to promote mutual benefit and win-win friendly consultation and pioneering spirit to enhance cooperation. For her part, President Netumbo Nandi-Ndaitwa reaffirmed Namibia's strong commitment to further strengthening the comprehensive strategic cooperative partnership between the two nations. She said Namibia's ruling SWAPO party looks forward to enhanced inter-party exchanges with the Communist Party of China. She also highlighted Namibia's keen interest in expanding cooperation across multiple sectors, including aerospace, science and technology, and water resources. She also praised China's fair and just stance on international and regional affairs, and said Namibia is ready to work more closely with China to safeguard the common interests of developing nations and jointly advance the vision of a community with a shared future for mankind. Following the talks, the two heads of state witnessed the signing of multiple cooperation documents covering trade and economy, healthcare, education, and human resources development. The two sides also issued a joint declaration on community with a shared future in the new era.
1: The Namibian president attended a China-Namibia trade and investment conference in Beijing and delivered the keynote speech. Yo Yang has more.
3: Namibian President Netumbo Nandi-Ndaitwa is accompanied by cabinet ministers and business leaders. She met with a number of representatives of the Chinese business community, such as Sinomime and the China-Africa Development Fund, when she came to address a China-Namibia trade and investment conference.
4: This forum, director of ceremony, is not simply another business event. It represents an important opportunity to translate the long-standing friendship and political trust between Namibia and China into tangible economic outcomes that create jobs, stimulate investment, transfer skill, and improve the lives of our people.
3: Namibian minister said the purpose of the event is to enhance partnerships and deepen cooperation in the fields such as energy, investment, and agriculture.
5: The most important thing is that we meet potential business people and business people already. Most of them are those in the mining sector, energy sector, but others are also in the agricultural sector. So our interest is to engage so that we form partnerships.
3: China and Namibia enjoy strong economic ties, and bilateral trade hit over $1.85 billion last year, up more than one-third year-on-year. And experts say the visit will also advance cooperation under the Belt and Road Initiative and the outcomes of the Forum on China-Africa Cooperation.
4: We are bilateral partners, but also within the context of the Forum of China-Africa Cooperation. What we are discussing is really the decision that were taken at that forum. So the visit is significant both in bilateral terms, but also in terms of China-Africa Cooperation and the world.
3: In fact, Thursday marks the fifth day of President Nandi Ndaitwa's seven-day state visit to China, and Chinese leaders will also meet with her. The two sides are expected to engage in discussions of bilateral relations as well as the development of the Global South. Yu Yang, CGTN, Beijing.
1: President Xi has exchanged congratulations with Kim Jong-un, the Supreme Leader of the Democratic People's Republic of Korea. They marked the 65th anniversary of the signing of the China-DPRK Treaty of Friendship, Cooperation and Mutual Assistance. Xi also met with the Premier of the DPRK in Beijing, Pak Tae-sung, who is on an official visit to China through the weekend. The two sides discussed expanding cooperation and strengthening their diplomatic ties. Xia Chang reports.
2: In the meeting at the Great Hall of the People, Xi Jinping reviewed his visit to DPRK last month and his agreement with DPRK's top leader Kim Jong-un. President Xi pointed out that China and DPRK should consolidate their generations of friendship, which is the defining feature of their relations. This year marks the 65th anniversary of the China-DPRK Treaty of Friendship, Cooperation and Mutual Assistance. Xi Jinping said the treaty laid an important political and legal foundation for lasting friendly cooperation and that he agreed with Kim Jong-un to seize this anniversary as an opportunity to keep injecting new vitality to China-DPRK friendship. President Xi emphasized to stay persistent and confident in realizing modernization in a complex international environment. He also emphasized that young people of both countries should remember the history of the Chinese People's Volunteer Army so that this friendship can be carried forward. Touching on strategic coordination, President Xi called for commitment in defending each other's sovereignty, security, and development interest. For his part, Pak conveyed Kim Jong-un's best wishes to Xi Jinping in leading the Communist Party of China and Chinese people to garner more achievements. He said Kim also extended congratulations on the 105th founding anniversary of CPC. Pak said the friendship treaty between the two countries is a strong guarantee for China-DPRK relations. He said China and the DPRK have been working together to safeguard regional and world peace, and the treaty's renewal highlights their friendship that can withstand a changing global environment. Pak added that the DPRK will stay committed to supporting China's core interest regarding the Taiwan question and push their socialist cause to a new height.
1: Just ahead, another first for China's space program. A booster rocket is successfully recaptured over water. Stay with us.
6: Modern vitality, born of ancient civilizations. Asia exemplifies diversity in its best sense and welcomes changes at the fastest pace. Asia Today brings you the headlines from the most populous continent, puts in focus politics, economies, and faces, and takes you on a tour of the sights from the region and beyond.
1: Welcome back. In southeastern China, search and rescue operations have concluded at the site of a devastating shoe factory fire that claimed 28 lives. Authorities are now looking into what sparked the blaze. Biran reports.
7: Local authorities said a fire at a shoe factory in Xinjiang, Fujian province has left 28 people dead. The blaze broke out at around noon on Thursday. The factory is located in Xinjiang, a major footwear manufacturing hub under Quanzhou. More than 500 firefighters took part in the rescue operation. Authorities said the cause of the fire remains under investigation. Chinese President Xi Jinping has ordered all-out rescue and relief efforts. He also called for an investigation into the cause and those responsible to be held to account. Authorities have also ordered an investigation to determine the nature of the accident and the responsibilities involved. Those found responsible will resolutely be held accountable and severely punished.
8: Next, Quanzhou will strictly enforce enterprises' preliminary responsibility for workplace safety, cooperate with higher-level authority in carrying out the investigation into the accident, identify the cause, and draw lessons from this accident. Bian, CGTN, Quanzhou, Fujian Province.
1: Typhoon Bavi has weakened from a super typhoon, but is expected to bring destructive winds and torrential rain as it approaches the east coast of the Chinese mainland. Bavi is forecast to be one of the strongest storms in decades. It's already killed more than a dozen people in southern Philippines after triggering landslides. At its widest, Bavi spans 1,000 kilometers, roughly the width of France. Chen Tong reports from Zhejiang province on how people are preparing.
9: This is Yuliao village in the county of Cangnan. Evacuation of this coastal village started in the afternoon on Friday. Hundreds of residents will be evacuated to nearby shelters.
10: We have 1,200 permanent residents. We've evacuated three times and will evacuate 780.
9: The village is also home to many hotels and tourist attractions, all of which were closed several days ago.
11: In the county of Cangnan, residents living in the coastal areas will be evacuated to over 300 shelters in the county. And the evacuation work is expected to be finished by 9 a.m. on Saturday.
9: This boarding high school, for example, can house over 2,000 people. All the residents here are from Nanping Village, also a coastal village.
12: We have many elderly people who are disabled in our village. We've started our preparation works 3 days ago.
9: Elderly residents and children will stay in the dormitories, while others will be accommodated in the auditorium if the dormitories reach capacity.
13: We have large indoor stadium, conference hall where residents can stay. Our classrooms are also open.
9: Although Typhoon Bavi has weakened, its cloud system still spans nearly 1,000 kilometers. The Yangtze River Delta and inland areas are expected to experience torrential rain over the next few days. Scenic attractions have been closed and public activities suspended in the city of Wenzhou.
1: China has recovered a Long March 10B rocket booster from the sea following the rocket's maiden flight on Friday. It's a major breakthrough in China's development of reusable launch technology. CGTN's Wu Lei has the details.
14: China's first Long March 10B rocket is now lifting off and on the way to make history. This is the world's first ever attempt to recover a rocket's first stage using a cable net recovery vessel waiting kilometers offshore.
15: So Long March 10B rocket successfully sent a satellite into orbit. Around 6 minutes after the first and second stages separated, the first stage was successfully recovered using a cable net recovery vessel called Linhangzhe or Pathfinder.
16: The
17: two advantages of the cable net recovery is that it reduces the structural weight carried by the rocket, which helps improve payload capacity. The recovery system works well with the rocket, giving us a more effective way to recover the booster.
15: The Long March 10B rocket, developed by the China Academy of Launch Vehicle Technology of the China Aerospace Science and Technology Corporation, is a large two-stage liquid propellant rocket with a 5-meter core diameter. Its first stage utilizes liquid oxygen and kerosene propellants, while the second stage is powered by liquid oxygen and methane. The Long March 10B rocket has become China's first launch vehicle to have its first stage recovered following the maiden flight. With a payload capacity of up to 16 tons to low Earth orbit, this rocket will play a key role in future commercial launch missions.
17: This rocket will contribute to the future construction of China's low Earth orbit satellite constellations.
15: Scientists and engineers will continue to work on improving the rocket's performance, with a first stage reuse flight expected by the end of this year. Experts say this historic milestone lays a solid foundation for expanding China's access to space. Wu Lei, CGTN, Wenchang, Hainan Province.
1: Thousands of students and teachers have been rescued in southern China's Guangxi Zhuang Autonomous Region. They were trapped at a local education park after record-breaking rainfall triggered severe flooding. The rescue operations aided by the use of some of China's most advanced emergency rescue technology. Gong Ming witnessed the rescue firsthand.
18: Late on July 7th, sudden floods trapped over 10,000 students and staff here. With water levels rising rapidly, speed was of the essence. The China Anan rescue team rushed to the scene the next day, deploying a game-changing piece of technology known as the rescue aircraft carrier. This massive platform can be assembled in just over 10 minutes.
19: To enhance the capacity of the rescue power, so the Anan rescue team this time started to use this powered pontoon bridge. This ship actually combined with two parts and can contain 300 to 400 people at one time.
18: Deploying such massive equipment in a flooded campus, however, is like threading a needle. Rescuers had to navigate submerged obstacles, trees, and narrow corridors between school buildings.
20: We deployed three sets of these vessels. We did this because the terrain inside is complex and some areas are very narrow. Alternating the three sets allows us to stay agile, safe, and highly efficient.
18: For the thousands trapped inside a college, these maneuvers were the difference between hope and despair.
21: We were trapped for 3 days and two nights, surviving only on dry rations. Every night, we'd wake up either sweating or starving, no hot food at all. At first, we had some contact with the outside, but then our phones died. When we finally saw the rescuers arrive, it felt like a beacon home. Everyone started cheering and shouting.
18: That cheer was met with overwhelming efficiency. Leveraging the massive payload of the pontoon bridges, rescue teams pulled off a logistical miracle, evacuating 6,000 students to safety in less than 20 hours of active operations.
22: The rescue started again at 6 a.m. as soon as it got light. Doing this in the dark is too dangerous. We are so grateful to them. They worked so hard. Seeing them here gives U.S. peace of mind. We will definitely overcome this challenge.
18: Exhausted but safe, the students disembark in an orderly line filled with gratitude for their rescuers. What started as a sudden nightmare ends with quiet relief, a powerful reminder that when cutting-edge technology meets the human drive to save lives, No island is left stranded, and no one is left behind. 公民 CGTN, Guigang, Guangxi Zhuang Autonomous Region.
1: Still ahead, China's expansive visa-free policy for foreign travelers gives the country a strong boost to tourism. Stay with us.

You might think you are better informed in an information age. The fact is, people are more often misled by misinformation. 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The fact is, many nations and peoples are still underrepresented. And data poverty shuts out many. We at CGTN are committed to transcending the information gap and the digital divide. CGTN, bridging nations and civilizations. 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

0: Welcome back. Many tourists in China are going beyond sightseeing to explore the country's living cultural heritage. At a Beijing cultural hub, ancient traditions are colliding with futuristic technology. Our Wu Qiong has that story.
1: On the outskirts of Beijing, visitors from over 20 countries recently climbed the rugged Panlongshan Great Wall, soaking in panoramic views of Miyun Reservoir. But for many, the real highlight lies closer to the city center. Tucked inside a historical courtyard in Shenzhen Hutong, the Beijing Intangible Cultural Heritage Experience Center is offering tourists a hands-on encounter with centuries-old crafts with a modern twist. The main draw, a mixed reality headset that transports users onto Beijing's central axis. They can walk from Yongdingmen Gate to the Drum Tower, read virtual blessings, release lanterns, and set off digital fireworks. Tea ceremonies and traditional incense making are also drawing crowds. Meanwhile, at the gift shop, classic Chinese snacks are winning over first-time tasters.
2: Mate, it's for mom. This is sweet.
3: Yeah, we never try it, but it's delicious.
1: The growing appetite for cultural experiences comes as China opens its doors wider to overseas visitors. Data from the Beijing General Station of Immigration Inspection shows passengers crossing at the capital port had already topped 10 million by mid-June this year. Nearly 1.26 million of those entries were made under visa-free or temporary entry permits. To cope with the rising numbers, border authorities have been adjusting checking points in real time, opening all lines during peak period, and cutting wait times.
4: For foreigners applying for the 240-hour visa-free transit policy, we've introduced a one-stop procedure that combines temporary entry permit issuance with inspection clearance. This has significantly sped up the process.
1: With more immersive experiences and smoother entry procedures, China's traditional culture is no longer just something to see, it's becoming a world to step into. Wu Qiong, CGTN, Beijing.
0: Thanks for watching China 24. I'm Diego Lache. There's more news from our colleagues in Beijing straight ahead. And for more news anytime, you can check out our website, CGTN.

0: The headlines: Chinese President Xi Jinping and DPRK leader Kim Jong-un exchanged congratulations on the 65th anniversary of the China-DPRK Friendship Treaty. China and Namibia elevate their ties to a community with a shared future for the new era as the two presidents meet in Beijing. Donald Trump says US-Iran talks will continue, but the ceasefire is over as Tehran rejects claims that it had requested negotiations with Washington. Extreme heat grips Western Europe, leading to record-breaking temperatures and spreading wildfires. Good morning. You're watching The World Today. I'm Kasturi Manikam. Our top story this hour: Chinese President Xi Jinping and top leader of the Democratic People's Republic of Korea, Kim Jong-un, have exchanged congratulations on the 65th anniversary of the China-DPRK Treaty of Friendship, Cooperation and Mutual Assistance. President Xi said the friendship treaty signed in 1961 laid an important political and legal foundation for lasting friendly cooperation. Xi also said the two sides are willing to further enhance strategic communication and lead friendly cooperation to better benefit the peoples of both countries. Kim Jong-un said China and the DPRK have always firmly supported each other and closely cooperated. He said the DPRK is willing to work with China to lead their friendship to new heights and develop it into the most powerful and strategic model of relations between socialist countries. Now, Chinese President Xi Jinping has met with the cabinet premier of the Democratic People's Republic of Korea, Park Tae-sung, here in Beijing. Park is also a member of the presidium of the Political Bureau of the Central Committee of the Workers' Party of Korea and vice president of the State Affairs Commission of the DPRK. He's on an official visit to China through July 12. During the visit, Park will attend the commemorative event of an important treaty that laid the foundation for China-DPRK-friendly cooperation.
1: In a meeting at the Great Hall of the People, Xi Jinping reviewed his visit to DPRK last month and his agreement with DPRK's top leader, Kim Jong-un. President Xi pointed out that China and DPRK should

0: consolidate their generations of friendship, which is the defining feature of their relations. This year marks the 65th anniversary of the China-DPRK Treaty of Friendship, Cooperation, and Mutual Assistance. Xi Jinping said the treaty laid an important political and legal foundation for lasting friendly cooperation, and that he agreed with Kim Jong-un to seize this anniversary as an opportunity to keep injecting new vitality to China-DPRK friendship. President Xi emphasized to stay persistent and confident in realizing modernization in a complex international environment. He also emphasized that young people of both countries should remember the history of the Chinese People's Volunteer Army so that this friendship can be carried forward. Touching on strategic coordination, President Xi called for commitment in defending each other's sovereignty, security, and development interest. For his part, Pak conveyed Kim Jong-un's best wishes to Xi Jinping in leading the Communist Party of China and Chinese people to garner more achievements. He said Kim also extended congratulations on the 105th founding anniversary of CPC. Pak said the friendship treaty between the two countries is a strong guarantee for China-DPRK relations. He said China and the DPRK have been working together to safeguard regional and world peace, and the treaty's renewal highlights their friendship that can withstand a changing global environment. Pak added that the DPRK will stay committed to supporting China's core interest regarding the Taiwan question and push their socialist cause to a new height.
1: Chinese President Xi Jinping has held a welcome ceremony for Namibian President Netumbo Nandi-Ndaitwah in Beijing.
2: The ceremony was held at the Great Hall of the People. A 21-gun salute was fired in the Namibian president's honor at Tiananmen Square. The two leaders were accompanied by their spouses at the welcome ceremony. Senior officials from Namibia and China also attended.

0: The two leaders then watched the Honor Guard's formations. The Namibian president began her week-long state visit to China on July 5th in the southern province of Guangdong before proceeding to Sichuan province.
1: During their meeting, the two leaders announced the elevation of bilateral ties to a China-Namibia community with a shared future for the new era.
2: Xi Jinping said China and Namibia have traditional friendship and shared development goals. He said the two countries have been deepening their friendly cooperation for the benefit of their people since establishing diplomatic ties, and China would hope to strengthen the exchange of development concepts and align development strategies with Namibia in realizing their respective modernization. Xi Jinping proposed to deepen the exchange of experience in governance, maintain communication on global and strategic issues, and continue to support each other on issues related to each other's core interests and major concerns. President Xi also proposed to tap into the potential for cooperation, in particular for Namibia to leverage China's zero-tariff measures for 53 African countries and green corridors, among other preferential policies, for more high-quality Namibian products to enter the Chinese market. He added that China would like to deepen mutually beneficial cooperation with Namibia in areas such as infrastructure construction, energy, minerals, agriculture, education, youth, science, and technology. President Xi also made a third proposal to uphold unity and cooperation and defend multilateralism. He said China and Namibia share common interests and similar values and should work together to safeguard international fairness and justice. He added that China would like to strengthen coordination and cooperation with African countries, including Namibia, to continuously enhance the momentum and strength of the Global South and make new contributions to promoting the construction of a community with a shared future for humanity. Touching on mining sector, Xi Jinping stressed to promote mutual benefit and win-win friendly consultation and pioneering spirit to enhance cooperation. For her part, President Netumbo Nandi-Ndaitwa reaffirmed Namibia's strong commitment to further strengthening the comprehensive strategic cooperative partnership between the two nations. She said Namibia's ruling SWAPO party looks forward to enhanced inter-party exchanges with the Communist Party of China. She also highlighted Namibia's keen interest in expanding cooperation across multiple sectors, including aerospace, science and technology, and water resources. She also praised China's fair and just stance on international and regional affairs, and said Namibia is ready to work more closely with China to safeguard the common interests of developing nations and jointly advance the vision of a community with a shared future for mankind. Following the talks, the two heads of state witnessed the signing of multiple cooperation documents covering trade and economy, healthcare, education, and human resources development. The two sides also issued a joint declaration on community with a shared future in the new era.
1: We spoke with Peter Denk, head of the Department for News and Current Affairs at the Namibian Broadcasting Corporation. He says the Namibian president's visit to China is an opportunity to strengthen political trust, enhance economic partnerships, and align with the new shift of the broader China-Africa relations.
3: Peter, President Nandi-Ndaitwa, she's here in China. It's her first visit here as Namibia's head of state. So it is a significant visit, but why do you think this is significant for relations, and what kind of signal is it sending?
4: Well, I believe it's quite a highly significant visit by the first state visit, as he has also stated that it's the first visit outside of the African continent to be going to China. So this is quite a highly significant visit because it signals a renewed commitment to the already longstanding relations that Namibia and China is sharing across many years. And I believe that is quite a significant visit because entry is at Guangzhou, which is quite significant because of the fact that also many Namibians are doing business directly from Guangzhou. So that in itself also says, and because Guangzhou is touted as a very innovative, forward-looking province, and the most, I think, industrial kind of province within China. Politically, I believe she would want to also, again, renew the political trust, reaffirm that trust, and already the diplomatic relations that are between the two countries to reaffirm that. And also economically, I think also that there is a need, this visit would also result in direct investment from Chinese companies. So that would be, I think, what is very significant in my view. The visit also reflects a broader shift in China-Africa relations, because there's a lot of emphasis within whatever statement in terms of moving away from extraction to value addition and local beneficiation.

So in that light, I believe it is a quite significant one. But I think overall, we can see it also as a strategic opportunity to strengthen, to renew again the political trust, unlock new economic partnerships, and position Namibia to benefit from increased trade, investment, and of course, technological cooperation from China, one of the largest world economies.

0: Facing the unknown is always difficult. In a world in turmoil, it's easy to lose orientation. But when the storms come, we have to see the possibilities, reinvent, find new opportunities, discover a path forward. CGTN, see the difference.
1: U.S. President Donald Trump says Washington has notified Tehran that the ceasefire between the two sides is over. Trump says the U.S. has agreed to continue negotiations with Iran at Tehran's request. But Iranian Foreign Ministry spokesman Ismail Baghaei says Tehran has made no such request. But Baghaei says Iran has allowed Qatari mediators to hold discussions in Iran on Friday. Qatar has been trying to de-escalate tensions and revive U.S.-Iran talks. Iran's Supreme National Security Council has also warned that Tehran will retaliate against any attack on the country's infrastructure after the two sides exchanged strikes this week. U.S. media says a new round of U.S.-Iran negotiations could be held next week in Switzerland. Jim Spellman reports from Washington, D.C.
2: This comes after several rounds of back-and-forth attacks earlier in the week that saw the U.S. strike more than 100 Iranian targets, including boats and naval installations along the coastline near the Strait of Hormuz. Civilian targets included a major railroad line that was hit in the northeast of Tehran. Speaking at an emergency session of the United Nations Security Council, the U.S. representative warned Iran against striking ships and other civilian targets, but said diplomacy remains the preferred option for the Trump administration.
3: We made progress in our discussions with Iran with the signing of the Islamabad Memorandum of Understanding. The door to diplomacy remains open and is our preferred path to resolve concerns related to Iran's nuclear program.
2: Qatari mediators have traveled to Iran in an attempt to de-escalate the current tensions, and multiple media outlets report key U.S. negotiators, Vice President J.D. Vance, Special Envoy Steve Witkoff, and Trump's son-in-law, Jared Kushner, have been in contact with Qatari officials through the week. Iran's president spoke on the phone with Pakistan's prime minister, who said his country is ready to again assist with negotiations. On Friday, Iran's parliament speaker, Mohammad Bagher Ghalibaf, said ending the war is a priority, but that his country will never surrender to the U.S. So traffic through the strait has plummeted this week amid these back-and-forth attacks. Marine traffic affirmed that that tracks shipping activity in the region, says 22 vessels transited the strait on Thursday, with nearly all ships using the northern route, the one that's preferred by Iran. Control over the strait has emerged as a key issue in this conflict, with each side interpreting terms of the MOU ceasefire differently. And just in, Washington has issued new Iran-related sanctions. They reportedly target an Iranian banker based in Dubai, who the Treasury Department describes as a key financier for Iran's new supreme leader.
1: More than a week since two powerful earthquakes hit northern Venezuela, the death toll stands at over 4,000. Thousands of people are still missing and over 16,000 others injured. We spoke with Paula Cravero, Senior Officer for Communications and Media Relations at the International Federation of Red Cross and Red Crescent Societies. He says the Red Cross is shifting its focus from search and rescue to shelter, sanitation, water, medical care, and psychosocial support.
4: The emergency response is moving from search and rescue to a new phase. What are the priorities for relief and recovery?
5: The search and rescue phase of this response is slowly coming to an end. The likelihood of finding people alive is very close to zero now. What we see now, as the main priority, is to cater to the communities that were affected, and in particular to the most affected people within those communities. We need shelter, we need sanitation, and we need fresh water. We need medical care, we need mental care and psychosocial support. We need protection. We need to ensure that people with chronic diseases that do not stop when the earthquake hits continue to have care. To do that, International Federation of Red Cross and Red Crescent Societies, in support of the Venezuelan Red Cross, has shipped, together with the partners of the Spanish Red Cross, an emergency field hospital that is currently, as we speak, being built.

0: in La Guaira. This will support the existing field hospital of the Venezuelan Red Cross, which has been operating since day one, caring for thousands of patients. But then again, since day one, they took care of the trauma, the bruises, the broken bones, etc. Now, the needs, as you said, are changing. Now, what we are looking for, what we are caring for mostly is primary care, is maternal care, is to make sure that people with chronic diseases are taken care of when they come through our hospitals.
1: Extreme heat continues to grip Western Europe, leading to record-breaking temperatures, wildfires and strained infrastructure. The UK has recorded its eighth day this year with temperatures above 34 degrees, setting a new annual record. France is experiencing its third heat wave since May. Surging wildfires have already burned over 25,000 hectares, scorching twice as much land as in the same period last year. High river temperatures are also expected to limit electricity production at a major nuclear plant from July 14th. In southern Spain, a fast-moving wildfire erupted on Thursday, killing at least 12 people. The blaze has burned over 3,000 hectares and forced about 1,000 residents to evacuate. Ken Brown has more from Madrid.
2: They're calling it the worst wildfire in living memory in southern Spain. It started on Thursday evening in Almería, a province of Almería called Los Gallardos. The authorities working off a theory that it started because of a downed power line, an electrical fire that spread rapidly through the vegetation. Here in Spain, we've had a succession of heat waves, meaning that much of the countryside is under fire warning. And that's exactly what happened in Almería, 15 kilometres burned up in just 2 hours. Now, of the people who have been confirmed dead, many of them are tourists, say the Spanish authorities. Four people in a car were found in a car, presumed to be British citizens. Another seven tried to escape on foot. They panicked and took the wrong route for the evacuation and drove straight into the flames. So some tragic stories here. 250 firefighters, 200 police service and 200 emergency military personnel have converged on the area to bring the fire under control and to try and help search for the victims and tend to the people who have been who have lost their homes. Dozens of homes have been reduced to ash, and we have many people now looking for loved ones. We heard from Spain's Prime Minister, Pedro Sanchez. He pleaded with people to listen to the authorities and talked about immense sadness and desolation for one of Spain's worst wildfires in decades. Ken Brown, CGTN, Madrid.
1: Typhoon Bavi is forecast to be the strongest typhoon to hit China so far this year. It is expected to make landfall early Sunday between southeast China's Zhejiang and Fujian provinces. Weather authorities have maintained an orange typhoon alert, the second highest level in the country's 40-year warning system. China State Flood Control and Drought Relief Headquarters has raised its emergency response for Zhejiang and Fujian to level 2. It has dispatched working teams to help local authorities. Along the southeastern coast, passenger ferry services have been suspended, offshore construction projects stopped, and thousands of fishing boats have returned to port. Rail operators have cancelled some services in the Yangtze River Delta through Sunday, while airlines are adjusting schedules as flight disruptions increase. Heavy rain is also forecast to spread across northern China over the next 3 days. And here in Beijing, emergency teams from the electric power company have been deployed after heavy rain alerts were issued across the city. Rescue teams equipped with rubber boats, drainage trucks, amphibious vehicles and lighting generating units have been deployed in districts under red alert, including Pinghu, Daxing, Fangshan and Huairou. Nearly 400 teams and thousands of personnel have been sent to the hardest hit zones. Authorities say advanced teams will relay disaster information in real time and major repair crews on standby to ensure grid safety and reliable power supply for residents.
3: We received orders to station in Pinghu with our equipment and stand by for any mission. The suction drainage truck can quickly remove floodwater and sludge. The amphibious vehicle can traverse flooded or rough terrain for on-site reconnaissance and transport of personnel and gear. And the lighting vehicle also provides emergency power generation.
1: Here's a reminder of our top stories at this hour. Xi Jinping and Kim Jong-un exchange congratulations on the 65th anniversary of the China-DPRK Friendship Treaty. China and Namibia elevated their ties to a community with a shared future for the new era as the two presidents meet here in Beijing. Donald Trump says U.S.-Iran talks will continue, but the ceasefire is over as Tehran rejects claims that it had requested negotiations with Washington. Extreme heat grips Western Europe, leading to record-breaking temperatures and spreading wildfires. The FIFA World Cup is reaching its final matches. Spain are through to the semi-finals after beating Belgium, while Norway prepared to face England in Saturday's quarterfinals. Dan Williams reports from Chicago.
4: Spain are through to the semi-finals of the FIFA World Cup, that after beating Belgium 2-1 in Los Angeles. That's the final match that will be played in LA. Now, Spain took the lead after 30 minutes, thanks to a goal by Fabián Ruiz, after some neat work by Lamine Yamal and Pedro Porro. But just 11 minutes later, Belgium were level. A fabulous header from Charles de Catalara to bring Belgium level on the day. And that's actually Spain's first goal that they've conceded at this tournament. An incredible defensive effort from them so far at this FIFA World Cup. Now, the second half continued much like the first. Spain very much on top, but it looked like we were going to be heading towards extra time. It remained 1-1 until the substitute Mikel Merino popped up in the 86th minute to score what turned out to be Spain's winner. That's the second match in a row that he's come off the bench to score Spain's winning goal. So Spain roll on. It's only the second time in their history that they've actually reached a World Cup semi-final. Of course, the last time being back in 2010 when they actually won the tournament. Next up for them, they play France in Dallas in the semi-finals. Now, of course, we still have quarter-final action to come. A doubleheader on Saturday. The first of those matches is a mouth-watering tie as England go up against Norway. That means we get the chance to see two of the world's top strikers in action against each other, Harry Kane of England and Erling Haaland of Norway. Kane has 6 World Cup goals, Haaland has 7. Now, England know everything there is to know about Erling Haaland. He plays in England's Premier League. He's scored already in 3 seasons, 162 goals in 198 matches. He's a prolific striker for Manchester City. And at the international level, he's scored 62 goals in 54 matches, more than a goal a game. He is incredible. And he's already starting to try and play some mind games with England.
5: It's a special game, yeah, definitely. I think for me, it's super special because I play in England and I'm born in England.
4: Now, England start that match as favourites, but of course, Norway have already knocked out Brazil at this tournament. Can they add yet another scalp to their list? And then, of course, the other match sees Switzerland, who beat Colombia in the round of 16. They're up against the defending champions, Argentina. Dan Williams, CGTN, Chicago.
1: And still to come on Global Watch, in just about 90 minutes, China and Namibia have released a joint statement on building a China-Namibia community with a shared future for the new era, highlighting agreements and cooperation in various fields. Also, Typhoon Bari and heavy rains continue to impact China. Our reporters will bring live reports from eastern China's Fujian province and the capital, Beijing. So tune in to Global Watch at 0400 GMT. And before we go, we're going to take you to the fields of East China's Anhui province, where flocks of egrets follow tractors to feed as farmers turn the soil. I'm Kasturi Manikam, and I'll see you at the top of the hour.

0: On today's World Insight, hostilities between the U.S. and Iran pick up in recent days, casting a pall on world fuel supplies and a weeks-long agreement to end the war. So, what now?
1: Hello and welcome to World Insight. The program is coming to you live from Beijing on CGTN. I'm Tian Wei. The U.S. and Iran have renewed strikes against each other just 3 weeks after both signed a memorandum of understanding on ending the war. Iran launched missile and drone strikes on U.S. military bases and facilities in the Gulf region on Thursday. That's after a series of U.S. strikes on Iran's southern coastal and eastern provinces. Commercial shipping through the Strait of Hormuz dropped sharply amid jitters over maritime security. The international community has been keenly watching developments as both sides have yet to fix differences over their agreement. Meanwhile, Iran held a multi-day mourning ceremony for the late Iranian Supreme Leader Ali Khamenei during the past week. So what should we make of the latest situation in Iran as conflicts persist in the Gulf region? What do these mean for the Strait of Hormuz, global energy supplies, and the broader future of the Middle East? Let's loop in our panelists. Joining us in Shanghai, Zhang Chuchu, Deputy Director of the Center for Middle Eastern Studies at Fudan University. In Tehran, Fouad Izadi, Associate Professor from the Faculty of World Studies with the University of Tehran. In Moscow, Anton Fedashian, Professor of History Department from the American University based in Washington, D.C. Meanwhile, in Washington, D.C., joining us, Saurabh Gupta, Senior Asia-Pacific International Relations Policy Specialist with the Institute for China and American Studies. Ladies and gentlemen, thank you so much for joining us now. One of the most important things is for all of us to find out what exactly are the facts. So let me ask all of you right now, what is happening to the memorandum? Is it still relevant anymore? Let's go to Professor Izadi in Iran.
2: United States implemented the memorandum of understanding for about 5 hours. Article 1 of MOU talks about

0: two sides not threatening to attack each other militarily. And Pete Hegseth, the war secretary in the United States, threatened to attack Iran 5 hours after Trump signed the agreement. The Israelis have been attacking Lebanon. Lots of violations of Article 1. Under Article 5, during the 60 days of negotiations, the shipping should be under Iranian arrangement. And the United States, trying to control the Strait of Hormuz, created a route and has forced a number of countries to go through that route instead of the proper route. That resulted in Iran responding. Mm-hmm. And under Article 10, these oil sanctions are supposed to be suspended. The U.S. is not doing that. So we have had a lot of violations of the MOU already by the United States.
1: Meanwhile, Professor Fidashin, of course, the U.S. is accusing Iran of violating the MOU as well. I understand you are not representing the U.S. government at all, but what do you think has been the framework and the key points of the framework that is really in dispute right now?
2: Well, I think the problem begins with the fact that an MOU, a memorandum of understanding, is not a legal document. It's not binding on either side. Mm-hmm. And the Americans, unfortunately, have a long history of signing documents and simply not abiding by them or interpreting them in their favor. So one of the issues with the MOU about the movement of tankers, for example, through the Strait of Hormuz has been the issue of how exactly where they move through, which channels. There are mm-hmm. several, although it's a very narrow strait. And the Iranians had expected one way, and the Americans are expecting another. But again, the fundamental point is that this document was signed in order to give the Trump administration time to meet with NATO, not be bludgeoned by NATO over the problems that it's created for itself. And now we're seeing the inevitable unraveling of a document that was really a very loose understanding without any legal binding measures behind it. No UN Security Council resolution, certainly no vote by the US Senate.
1: Very interesting. I would love to have our own panel's view on many of the issues we just touched on. But let me ask a bit further on the so-called facts, if we could really find out what the facts are. What about the Strait of Hormuz? Earlier, we've seen reports about 50% of the energy transfer in the Strait of Hormuz has been resumed. That's according to the media reports only. And now, what exactly is the situation? Professor Fidashian, what are you hearing from the U.S. side, for example?
2: So, excellent question. It looks like there was a flow of oil through the Strait of Hormuz for roughly a week. Again, we only have the media reports to go by, and that was probably done and allowed by the United States for the sake of evening out the oil market while they were shorting it with all sorts of financial shenanigans. The problem is that you can't rig an oil market for long because it's a market for a real product that real countries use in real time. Right now, it looks like after several strikes by Iran on ships, sounds like one of them was a Saudi ship, the traffic has pretty much stopped, except for Iranian traffic. And so now I think the question is on everyone's mind whether the Americans are going to reimpose their own blockade on Iranian ships or ships that Iran allows to pass through. And so everything is up in the air again. And for Donald Trump, maybe we'll talk about this later, this will become a huge problem as the midterm elections approach in November.
1: Well, there are a lot of questions we need to ask a bit later in the program. Professor Izadi, what about the Strait of Hormuz? What has been the basic points coming from Tehran about exactly what is happening there and who really has the control?
0: You know, under international law, the coastal states have control of these type of waterways. The size of the Strait of Hormuz is 21 miles altogether, under the UN Convention.

0: on law of seas, countries have 12 miles of territorial waters and 12 miles of contiguous zone. In territorial waters, it's like your soil. It's the laws of the coastal state is supposed to be implemented. In the contiguous zone, it's not your soil, it's not your territorial water, but the laws of the coastal states needs to be respected. So you add 12 plus 12, you get 24, which is more than 21 miles. 21 miles is what we have in the Strait of Hormuz. And so the whole Strait of Hormuz lies between Iranian territorial waters and Iranian contiguous zone. The same thing is true with Oman. That's why in Article 5 of MOU, these two countries, not the United States and not other countries, these two countries are supposed to make arrangements on what happens to the Strait of Hormuz. So when you hear Marco Rubio saying that these are international waters, it's not true. These are not international waters. You are in Beijing, you have a lot of foreigners going through city of Beijing. But having foreign people going through your city doesn't make Beijing international zone. It's still Chinese territory. The same thing is true with the Strait of Hormuz. And the United States basically thinks that we live in the 19th century, and they want to act like colonial powers, and they want to control the Strait of Hormuz, and that's not going to happen according to the Iranians.
1: Well, there are a lot of things going on, a lot of disputes, it seems, in whichever direction we could name between Iran and the United States. Therefore, I would love to ask the other panelists on the program as well. Chu, you are from China, based here as an observer. How do you see the latest situation? We've seen China trying to work with its close neighbor Pakistan, for example, to facilitate some of the earlier rounds of discussions leading up to the memorandum of understanding. And we also see China applauded the four parties involved earlier together, including Pakistan, Switzerland, and others are trying to work out some other meetings for discussion. And now it seems everything went back to ground zero almost. Ms. Zhang, tell me more about how is China articulating the latest situation? Does Beijing see much hope in further talks at all?
2: Right. I think there are two issues that are worth noting. The first thing is that if we talk about China's role, then it is worth noting that whether the conflict escalates depends on the major players in the conflict, that are the United States, Israel, and Iran, but not the other actors. So I would say the roles of the other states cannot actually determine the course of the conflict. Still, I think states like China are trying to play a constructive role because China is Iran's largest oil buyer and has major economic interests in a stable energy flows through the Strait of Hormuz. So, of course, China keeps on following what's going on and tries to contribute to de-escalation of the conflict. And right now, the second issue here is if we are talking about how we are perceiving this issue. I think that the interesting thing is that, as the other panelists have already mentioned at the very beginning, this was only a memorandum of understanding. And actually, both sides knew that they could not mitigate the key disagreements between themselves. So they leave the most important issues to the other stage, to the later stage, and that makes things hard. And last but not least, I also think that when the United States signed the memorandum of understanding, it did not intend to completely stop military operations because the military deployments around Iran have not yet been withdrawn.
1: And of course, you mentioned another complicated factor, which is Israel. As we remember, it was Israel which started first to attack the region that eventually led to much more conflicts between the United States and Iran. Mr. Gupta, earlier I've been talking to some American scholars about this, and they earlier believed that the U.S. will be able to rein in Israel. Now, do you see that is a reluctance to put in most efforts to do that, or do you see that there has been incapability coming from the U.S. as to what its ally Israel would do?
3: I think it's a case of

0: capability to rein in Israel. I actually think the Israel-Hezbollah link is the weakest link within the MOU because this was slapped on Israel without its full consent. And Israel is determined to kind of ensure that it is not bound by those terms. And Israel has a lot of power within the Beltway to ensure that that course of measures will not be taken against it. I want to remind all viewers, I mean, you know, we saw a very similar situation when the first Trump administration had signed its own MOU with the Taliban, and that it had gone over the head of the Afghan government and then could not bring and force the Afghan government to commit to the obligations in that MOU. And within the first 10 days itself, from the Afghan government side, there was a violation of that MOU. And then, of course, things started falling apart in a much bigger way. We are seeing the same thing happen on the Israel-Lebanon front, because the United States cannot quarrel in Lebanon, doesn't have it. It could, if it in theory, it can. It has those cards to play against Israel, but it is not willing to do so because of Israel's power and the way it has gone over the head of Israel. And that's why, in my view, I think that is the weakest link of the MOU. And the other areas can be managed. But of course, remember, this is, as the other panelists said, this is a statement of principles. It requires good judgment on both sides not to force the issue in terms of interpretation. And we'll just have to see where it goes from here.
1: So, Mr. Gupta, it seems that you're suggesting without Israel's participation, those MOUs will never work. And if Israel has decided not to abide by what many hopes the commitment to not strike Lebanon, no peace, and Washington is not capable of doing what is promised. Is that what you're trying to say?
0: Up to a point, because I would say the Lebanon theater is a secondary theater with regard to the major issues involved in the MOU. Those major issues are the nuclear status and the issue, the nuclear brief, as well as the Strait of Hormuz and the sanctions issue. And of course, that there will not be regime change, et cetera, et cetera. Those are the frontal issues in the MOU. The Lebanon Hezbollah issue is a secondary issue. And frankly, maybe Iran might need to, down the line, make some compromises with regard to quarreling Hezbollah if it sees that there's enough to be gained on the nuclear side and on the Strait of Hormuz side. But yes, my point is that Israel's behavior can torpedo the matter.
1: Mr. Izadi, now, over the past few weeks, Iran, the whole country has been mourning of the passaway of the earlier supreme leader. And we also understand many state leaders, representatives coming from different parts of the world went to Iran to also participate in that ceremony. Was it a good moment also for Iran to discuss serious issues with those representatives of government present there? How much do you think Iran internally has come to its consensus about what to do next?
2: You know, Iran has only one choice, and that is to defend itself, and this is what the Iranians showed they wanted. We had millions of people coming to the funeral of the assassinated leader in Tehran, in Qom, in Mashhad, in Iraq, in Najaf and Karbala. We had millions of people showing up. This is quite amazing. These people have been under illegal, unilateral U.S. sanctions for 47 years. And the attacks on Iran have unified Iranians. There is this rally around the flag effect. Trump and Netanyahu have managed to unite Iranians more than any Iranian politician could do. And when Iranian politicians see these people in millions demanding revenge, the only option they have is to make sure that they can resist, and this is what they're going to do. The United States, the night before the Mashhad event, attacked railroad stations going to Mashhad, trying to prevent people to reach that city. So we are dealing with very corrupt people. Netanyahu needs to have a war. He is running for elections in October, and he wants to caused difficulties for this MOU, and I think he's becoming successful in achieving that goal.
1: Mm. We understand that Iran's new supreme leader has yet to appear in public and talk to both the domestic constituency inside Iran and to the international community, at least in public. So can you, Mr. Izzadi, tell us more about what that could mean for Iran's future negotiations and the stance vis-a-vis its counterparts in different parts of the world, including those who try to bring Iran and the United States together?
2: You know, he's not in the negotiating team. He's the country's leader. Mm-hmm. We have negotiators. They're doing their job. We have this National Security Council that decides on these issues. So I don't think there is any mechanism problem inside the Iranian government in dealing with what's going on. 3 days before the funeral in Tehran, the Israeli defense minister threatened to kill the new Iranian leader. So it's understandable that he is making sure, and that, you know, people who are providing security are trying to make sure that Iran is not electing a new leader every few months. You cannot run a country of over 90 million people doing that. But overall, I think the problem that we have is the United States basically doing Israel first instead of America first, because continuation of this war is not in in the interest of the American people. It may be in the interest of Netanyahu. It's preventing him to go to jail. He's postponing his court appearances, saying that there is an emergency going on. But if the U.S. decides to change course, I think they are going to be able to have an agreement with Iran. But if they want to continue the failed policies of the past, you are not going to be very optimistic for the future.
1: I see. But what does this mean to all the other parties that have been making efforts? Earlier, we've seen Pakistan, of course, trying to bring Iran and the U.S. together out of the trust of both sides. Meanwhile, later it is being joined by Oman, by Switzerland, and also by Qatar, just to name a few. The four parties have been trying to work together. Now, many of them have concerns about the strikes made by the United States against Iran, particularly on the civilian population over there. Now, Chu, tell me more about your assessment of the other parties involved. Are they, will they continue to have both the courage and the capabilities in try to bring the two sides together?
3: My observation is that at least all these players, they are trying to participate in this issue and trying to mediate to a certain extent and trying to contribute to the de-escalation of the situation at the moment. And I would say Qatar, Pakistan, Oman, and Switzerland, for instance, they're playing different roles and they each bring something different. Right. For Qatar, it always maintains good relations with Iran and experience hosting, you know, difficult talks, whereas Pakistan, it tries to help witness and lend its name to the MOU, giving its Islamic world legitimacy. Whereas Oman, it has been the trusted secret channel between Washington and Tehran for many years. And Switzerland, I think it offers sort of neutral ground when that is needed. So I think having four mediators instead of one makes the process more resilient, because if one channel gets blocked, which is very likely, then the others can still work. And also it tries to, you know, spread the diplomatic risk. Mm. And also another important point is that traditionally a representative view holds that large powers possessing strong military and economic power can play significant role in international politics. But right now we can see that the role of all these four powers, although they are called small and medium powers, they play in mediating conflicts. And this demonstrates that these kind of powers can also play very crucial roles in international hotspots.
1: Mm. Professor Fidashian, how do you see the roles, for example, China and Russia could play? These are P5 countries. And also the four countries that were earlier trying to bring the two sides, Iran and United States, together.
4: Unfortunately, I don't think that the United States will allow the Chinese and the Russians to play a major role, simply because I think that the overriding concern for the Trump administration is to take control of the oil flows through Hormuz. And they know perfectly well that the Russians, although they are generally in favor of this, have their own energy interests. And of course, the Chinese are have a very good relationship with Iran in terms of purchasing their oil. So the Trump administration will not do anything in order to allow outside great powers to actually sort of move into what Trump sees as American sovereign territory. And he sees that as basically the entire world, in which sense, by the way, he is no different from his predecessors. But on the topic of Iran, this is ultimately about controlling oil flows. This is why I think that there is a very interesting connection between what happened in Venezuela a few months ago and what happened in Iran. The Trump administration made the catastrophic mistake of thinking that toppling the Iranian regime and then moving American companies into Iran to start taking control of its oil was going to be as easy as it proved to be in Venezuela, although even that case is still an open book. But look, this is about oil, ultimately. I don't think that Trump is interested in peace. As a matter of fact, he seems to go out of his way to keep everyone in a destabilized position, wondering and guessing what he's going to do next, because he's A, profiting from the instability in the markets, but B, because the overall strategy is not to reach peace in the Middle East and around the Strait of Hormuz, but it is to project American influence over global energy markets.
1: Now, very briefly, also from you, Professor Firdausian, the midterm election coming up with a conflict open over there without bringing a result to it, this is going to be big political burden for whoever is the president. So how much urgency do you see the Trump administration will likely to handle the issue? Will that work? Very briefly from you.
4: The closer we get to November, the more urgent this will become. But one of the big surprises from all of this instability in the Gulf is that the American financial system has managed to balance the energy market so that the United States itself is much less impacted than countries in South Asia, for example, or in Europe, let alone in Africa. Although American gas prices have increased, they haven't exploded to the degree that everyone expected them to initially. Now, that may change, especially if the current closure of Hormuz lasts for a month or 2 months. No one knows how long this is going to take. But I think that Trump is actually betting on the fact that he can reopen things and bring the prices on oil down just in time for late October, early November for the midterm elections. If he doesn't, however, this is going to be a catastrophe for the Republican Party. Don't expect him, by the way, to admit so, because the modus operandi.
1: I would love to hear from other panelists as well. What do you think are some of the important factors to watch from now till a few weeks later to see if the MOU could ever be revived and whether the both sides could come together? Chu, your thoughts?
3: All right. I think it is still a fragile pause, but I think it's not yet a real turning point. So because both sides, they still have, although they are accusing each other of breaking the agreement, I think they still do not want to just stop the negotiation and launch a new round of full escalation. So what we should see is that whether the two sides are going to launch more attacks and whether there might be key breakthroughs regarding nuclear issues and also the sanction issues in the next step.
1: One of the things we have learned is to watch all the things going on. There might be breakthroughs while conflicts were still in the process. Mr. Gupta, very briefly from you, 30 seconds.
0: I agree completely with her. We're not at a turning point. Just next week, we might have Mr. Trump say very, very nice things and the MOU coming back in order. Mr. Trump does not want a war. He cannot win a war. He knows that, and he has an affordability crisis and a midterm election. So his interests are aligned with the Iranians to have the MOU succeed.
1: All right, Mr. Izzadi, also 30 seconds. Thank you.
2: I.

0: Hope I could repeat what we just heard. I think that's a little bit optimistic. Unfortunately, we have the Israelis that have a lot of influence in Washington. They didn't like this agreement. They want to sabotage it. They have been attacking Lebanon almost on a daily basis. And if these type of attacks on Iran continue, Iran's response may be greater than what you have seen.
1: All right.
0: So I hope I could be more optimistic.
1: Thank you so much for all your insights and analysis. That is all the time we have for today. If you'd like to know more, search World Insight or check out our YouTube channel. Follow us on X and Facebook. I'm Tian Wei on behalf of the team. Thanks for being with us. Bye for now. Have a good weekend.

0: Good morning. You're watching The World Today. I'm Kasturi Manikam. Our top story this hour. Xi Jinping, General Secretary of the Communist Party of China Central Committee and China's President, and Kim Jong-un, top leader of the Democratic People's Republic of Korea, have exchanged congratulations on the 65th anniversary of the China-DPRK Treaty of Friendship, Cooperation and Mutual Assistance. Xi Jinping said the friendship treaty signed back in 1961 laid an important political and legal foundation for lasting friendly cooperation. He also said the two sides are willing to further enhance strategic communication and lead friendly cooperation to better benefit the peoples of both countries. Kim Jong-un said China and the DPRK have always firmly supported each other and closely cooperated. He said the DPRK is willing to work with China to lead their friendship to new heights and develop it into the most powerful and strategic model of relations between socialist countries. Now, Chinese President Xi Jinping has met with the cabinet premier of the Democratic People's Republic of Korea, Park Tae-sung, here in Beijing. Park is also a member of the Presidium of the Political Bureau of the Central Committee of the Workers' Party of Korea and Vice President of the State Affairs Commission of the DPRK. He's on official visit to China through July 12th. During the visit, Park will attend the commemorative event of an important treaty that laid the foundation for China-DPRK friendly cooperation.
1: In a meeting at the Great Hall of the People, Xi Jinping reviewed his visit to DPRK last month and his agreement with DPRK's top leader Kim Jong-un. President Xi pointed out that China and DPRK should consolidate their generations of friendship, which is the defining feature of their relations. This year marks the 65th anniversary of the China-DPRK Treaty of Friendship, Cooperation and Mutual Assistance. Xi Jinping said the treaty laid an important political and legal foundation for lasting friendly cooperation and that he agreed with Kim Jong-un to seize this anniversary as an opportunity to keep injecting new vitality to China-DPRK friendship. President Xi emphasized to stay persistent and confident in realizing modernization in a complex international environment. He also emphasized that young people of both countries should remember the history of the Chinese People's Volunteer Army so that this friendship can be carried forward. Touching on strategic coordination, President Xi called for commitment in defending each other's sovereignty, security, and development interest. For his part, Park conveyed Kim Jong-un's best wishes to Xi Jinping in leading the Communist Party of China and Chinese people to garner more achievements. He said Kim also extended congratulations on the 105th founding anniversary of CPC. Park said the friendship treaty between the two countries is a strong guarantee for China-DPRK relations. He said China and the DPRK have been working together to safeguard regional and world peace, and the treaty's renewal highlights their friendship that can withstand a changing global environment. Park added that the DPRK will stay committed to supporting China's core interest regarding the Taiwan question and push their socialist cause to a new height.
0: President Xi Jinping has met with his Namibian counterpart Netumbo Nandi-Ndaitwa here in Beijing. During the meeting, the two sides announced the elevation of bilateral ties to a China-Namibia community with a shared future for the new era.
1: Xi Jinping said China and Namibia have traditional friendship and shared development goals. He said the two countries have been deepening their friendly cooperation for the benefit of their people since establishing diplomatic ties, and China would hope to strengthen the exchange of development concepts and align development strategies with Namibia in realizing their respective modernization. Xi Jinping proposed to deepen the exchange of experience in governance, maintain communication on global and strategic issues, and continue to support each other on issues related to each other's core interests and major concerns. President Xi also proposed to tap into the potential for cooperation, in particular for Namibia to leverage China's zero-tariff measures for 53 African countries and green corridors, among other preferential policies, for more high-quality Namibian products to enter the Chinese market. He added that China would like to deepen mutually beneficial cooperation with Namibia in areas such as infrastructure construction, energy, minerals, agriculture, education, youth, science, and technology. President Xi also made a third proposal to uphold unity and cooperation and defend multilateralism. He said China and Namibia share common interests and similar values and should work together to safeguard international fairness and justice. He added that China would like to strengthen coordination and cooperation with African countries, including Namibia, to continuously enhance the momentum and strength of the Global South and make new contributions to promoting the construction of a community with a shared future for humanity. Touching on mining sector, Xi Jinping stressed to promote mutual benefit and win-win friendly consultation and pioneering spirit to enhance cooperation. For her part, President Netumbo Nandi-Ndaitwa reaffirmed Namibia's strong commitment to further strengthening the comprehensive strategic cooperative partnership between the two nations. She said Namibia's ruling SWAPO party looks forward to enhanced inter-party exchanges with the Communist Party of China. She also highlighted Namibia's keen interest in expanding cooperation across multiple sectors, including aerospace, science and technology, and water resources. She also praised China's fair and just stance on international and regional affairs, and said Namibia is ready to work more closely with China to safeguard the common interests of developing nations and jointly advance the vision of a community with a shared future for mankind. Following the talks, the two heads of state witnessed the signing of multiple cooperation documents covering trade and economy, healthcare, education, and human resources development. The two sides also issued a joint declaration on community with a shared future in the new era.
0: China's recovered the Long March 10B rocket booster from the sea following its maiden flight. The carrier rocket was launched from southern China's Hainan on Friday. It's the first cable net recovery of a reusable rocket booster and also marks a milestone in China's development of reusable launch technology. Wu Lei has more.
2: China's first Long March 10B rocket is now lifting off and on the way to make history. This is the world's first ever attempt to recover a rocket's first stage using a cable net recovery.

0: vessel weighing kilometers offshore.
1: So Long Mach 10B rocket successfully sent a satellite into orbit. Around 6 minutes after the first and second stages separated, the first stage was successfully recovered using a cable net recovery vessel called Linhangzhe or Pathfinder.
2: The true advantage of the cable net recovery is that it reduces the structural weight carried by the rocket, which helps improve payload capacity. The recovery system works well with the rocket, giving us a more effective way to recover the booster.
1: The Long Mach 10B rocket, developed by the China Academy of Launch Vehicle Technology of the China Aerospace Science and Technology Corporation, is a large two-stage liquid propellant rocket with a 5-meter core diameter. Its first stage utilizes liquid oxygen and kerosene propellants, while the second stage is powered by liquid oxygen and methane. The Long Mach 10B rocket has become China's first launch vehicle to have its first stage recovered following the maiden flight. With a payload capacity of up to 16 tons to low Earth orbit, this rocket will play a key role in future commercial launch missions.
2: This rocket will contribute to the future construction of China's low Earth orbit satellite constellations.
1: Scientists and engineers will continue to work on improving the rocket's performance, with a first stage reuse flight expected by the end of this year. Experts say this historic milestone lays a solid foundation for expanding China's access to space. Wu Lei, CGTN, Wenchang, Hainan Province.
3: And before we go, let's take you to the fields of East China's Anhui Province, where flocks of egrets follow tractors to feed as farmers turn the soil. We're going to leave you now with some images. I'm Kasturi Manikam. Do stay with me. Sports coming up next.

Coming up on Sports Scene. Magic moment, Mikel Merino's winning goal in the 88th minute leads Spain past Belgium and into the semi-finals of the World Cup. Blazing battle, Harry Kane and England get ready to go up against Erling Haaland and Norway in the tournament's third quarter-final. Champ Chargers title holder Jannik Sinner beats Novak Djokovic in straight sets to reach his second straight Wimbledon final. Hello and welcome to Sports Scene on CGTN. I'm Kasturi Manikam here in Beijing. We start with football from the World Cup, where Mikel Merino came off the bench to score the winning goal as Spain beat Belgium 2-1 in the Los Angeles suburb of Inglewood to advance to the semi-finals against France. European champion Spain sets an aggressive early tone and Fabian Ruiz turns that strong start into a lead on the half-hour mark. It jumps on the ball after Thibaut Courtois makes a diving save and blasts the opener between Timothy Castagne's legs. Belgium responds 11 minutes later through Charles de Ketelaere, who times his run perfectly and hits Castagne's cross past Unai Simon for the first goal against the Spaniards at this World Cup. Spain controls possession after half-time, often behind Lamine Yamal, who threatens all through the match. Courtois replaced by Sene Lammens due to injury in the 71st minute, and the Spaniards score in the 86th through Merino. Lammens spills Pau Kubasi's low strike, and that leaves Merino with just enough time to fire home. And that makes him the first player in tournament history to score winning goals in two different knockout matches as a substitute. The final score is 2-1 and Spain sets up a semi-final showdown against France in Dallas on Tuesday. The last time the Spaniards reached the last four was in 2010 on their way to winning the title. And looking ahead to Saturday's first quarter-final at the World Cup, England will meet Norway in Miami, and a team legend was on hand to watch the Three Lions' final training session. None other than retired midfielder David Beckham is at the field to watch his compatriots practice in Fort Lauderdale. The 1966 World Cup title at home remains England's only major international trophy, but this year's team showed strong spirit when, despite being reduced to 10 men, the remaining players beat co-host Mexico in the round of 16 with a gritty performance rated by many as the best in the country's tournament history. But the dramatic victory took its toll, with Jarrell Kwanzaa receiving a two-match ban for his red card. And that left coach Thomas Tuchel with few great options at right back. On the other end of the field, the Three Lions of captain Harry Kane, a world-class striker looking to add to his

0: tally of 6 goals, while midfielder Jude Bellingham is truly coming into his own at this edition of the event. Norway's training session in the same city see the squad work through fitness and ball drills as coach Ståle Solbakken oversees the session. Erling Haaland has been one of the stars of the tournament with his 7 goals, taking the Norwegians into uncharted territory, their first World Cup appearance in 28 years. The Scandinavians stunned Brazil 2-1 in the round of 16 with Haaland scoring both goals. The winner of this match will face Argentina or Switzerland in Wednesday's semi-final in Atlanta.
1: Now I would like to see a Norway team that plays up to their strength and that we are ourselves, like we have been the whole tournament. Obviously, when you meet a team like England, who has great players on the wings, Bellingham, Kane, they can score from many positions, great duo in the middle of the park. We need to compete there. We need to defend properly. But the most important thing for me is that we are ourselves with the ball and that we dare to play the game and not the whole environment, and that we concentrate on the pitch and that we can be ourselves and play our playing style.
0: Saturday's second quarter-final at the World Cup will feature Switzerland facing Argentina and Kansas City and looking to find a way past the defending champion without the service of injured midfielder Johan Manzabi. The European side has been training with an eye towards putting final preparations in place. A number of starters are not spotted on the field at the beginning of the session and are instead seen working out on exercise bikes while the bench players go through the majority of the ball drills. Switzerland, which is in the last 8 for the first time since hosting the tournament back in 1954, has scored 9 goals in its first 5 matches while conceding just 3. Manzabi, who has 3 goals and 2 assists in the tournament, missed the Swiss side's penalty kick shootout win against Colombia in the round of 16 after suffering a knee injury. Coach Murat Yakin says the productive playmaker has not been able to recover in time.
2: Unfortunately, Johan Manzabi is in a lot of pain. This was a shock. As momentum was on his side, he could see the joy in his performance and his teammates by his side and how everything worked out so well for him in this tournament. Unfortunately, he cannot play, which is painful for us, but we will try to do our best as a team. I think every moment when you reach something so special, it feels a little bit different. After 72 years since our last quarterfinal, to be able to be here with Switzerland and play against the reigning champion, that just makes me very proud.
3: Das werden wir als Team auffangen.
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0: And we return with tennis from Wimbledon, where defending champion Jannik Sinner ended Novak Djokovic's latest bid for a record-setting 25th Grand Slam title after powering to a ruthless straight sets victory in their semi-final meeting at the All England Club. The 39-year-old Djokovic is on the left and comes in looking to become the oldest Grand Slam finalist since Ken Rosewall at the 1974 US Open. But the top-ranked Sinner takes the first set after breaking his seventh-seeded opponent with a powerful backhand in the fifth game on his way to claiming the opening frame by a score of 6-4. The 24-year-old Italian injects extra pace in the

0: the second set and regularly pushes the Serbian legend onto his heels. Djokovic's resistance buckles in the seventh game when he expects another bomb from the world number one, but is instead caught out by a drop shot. And Sinner wraps up the frame with a sublime topspin lob, with Djokovic only able to reply by flashing a thumb up towards the other side of the net. The Italian covers the court with dazzling speed, leaving the Serbian with no answer. The 24-time Grand Slam winner keeps fighting in the third set and takes this point with a sharp forehand. And that gives the centre court crowd something to cheer for, as many of the fans want to see a longer appearance from him. But Sinner's just too good and closes things out 6-4 again when his opposite number sends a volley wide. The Italian will go for a fifth Grand Slam title on Sunday when he takes on Alexander Zverev. After the match, Sinner plays tribute to Djokovic, and the Serbian says he will continue to chase a record-breaking 25th Grand Slam victory.
1: Mentally, I knew that I need to level up. I've done it today, so it helped me for sure. Against Novak, if you want to play even, you need to play your best tennis, you know. And I came out, I was serving very well today, which helped me. And Novak is so tough to play against, because you always feel the pressure, you know it's not easy. I'm happy about today's performance.
2: I'm always competitive. Always give my best under the circumstances. Sometimes it looks from outside more, sometimes less. You know, but only I know what I go through internally and what it takes to be able to still play at this level. Of course, I'm disappointed, and of course I wanted to win Wimbledon, and that's the reason why I'm still, you know, pushing myself so hard. But, you know, I just lost to a better player, and I, you know, have to accept it. Obviously, tough one. And of course, he's as solid as anyone, really, from back of the court. And that's it.
0: Germany's red-hot Alexander Zverev ends the fairy tale run of Arthur Ferry to reach the final. The Briton is attempting to become the second man to reach a major final as a wild card after Goran Ivanišević had Wimbledon in 2001. And the home hope takes this point with an angled winner at the net. The first set goes into a tiebreaker, but it's all smooth sailing for the 29-year-old Zverev, who does not drop a point and quickly closes out the set. Fresh off the French Open victory that handed him a long-awaited breakthrough after years of heartbreak, Zverev powers up in the second set and grabs this point with a forehand on the line to go in front 4-1 before claiming the frame 6-2. And the German second wraps up the match 6-4 when Ferry sails a forehand long. The Roland Garros winner swaggers into his first Wimbledon final with a ruthless straight sets victory. And Zverev will have an opportunity to win back-to-back Grand Slam trophies after his success in Paris.
3: I'm in a Wimbledon final. I'm just happy about that. I think you have to be playing well to be here.
4: One thing for sure, once you win a major, you know how to do it and you feel like you can do it again. You have this feeling inside of you. But the second thing, I feel like I worked on my game a lot, and I feel like my game has improved. I think he's still at the start of his career. He has a lot of things in his game that he can still improve, which is a very positive thing, because he just made semifinals of Wimbledon for the first time, and I still feel like, or he probably still feels the same way. He has a lot of things that he can still do a bit better, and that's a massive compliment, I feel like, because if you're complete and that's your ceiling. But if you know that you're just starting and you're making semifinals or slams, that's a positive.
0: That's all the time you have on this program, but please follow us on your favorite social media platforms. We're going to leave you now with more tennis highlights from Wimbledon, and we'll be back again later with another edition of Sports Scene.

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1: Right now, I'm at the Beijing South Railway Station.
0: I'm about to take a flight to...
1: About to take the high-speed rail to...
2: Suzhou!
1: But if you think that's all there is to Suzhou, well, you're just getting started. Over there is the other side of this amazing city. Young, dynamic, efficient, and daring. I've invited an entrepreneur friend from the UK to come and explore these two worlds together. And right now, he should be setting out from Shanghai, so I'd better get to the Suzhou Railway Station to pick him up. Hello, Ethan.
3: Hey, good to see you, Alex. Wow. Finally, we're here.
1: Good to meet you. Nice so, how again. Was your trip?
3: It was wonderful. It took just 20 hours to get here.
1: Well, I can say is after all that time, you still arrived right on time.
3: Oh, amazing.
1: Let's go this way.
3: Excellent. You must be jet lagged, mates. The car park is that way.
1: We're not taking a car today. We're going to do something special that's unique to Suzhou. We're jumping on a boat to get around this city.
3: Ah, seriously?
1: Come on, check it out.
3: Amazing. Okay. cheers, cheers.
1: Yeah. So you can see this waterway is going around the old city. Suzhou is quite special in terms of transport, you know. I saw on the map that the distance to get from Cambridge to London is also the same as to get from Shanghai, where you came from, down here to Suzhou.
4: I was doing a little bit of homework on that. China's high-speed rail is the largest in the world. There's 50,000 kilometers on track. That's more than the rest of the world's high-speed rail all put together. Just absolutely mind-blowing.
1: And what's interesting is it's still growing, isn't it? They're still building something more every year.
5: So what's that about?
1: So this is a special style called Pingtan. This has got a history of maybe 400 years.
5: Would you say that Suzhou is known mainly as a historical place, or is it also known as an industrial hub?
1: No, that's a tricky question, and I think in the next few days we're going to find out, but the answer is both.
5: Can't wait.
1: You know, I was really excited to come down here and pick you up and show you all around this beautiful city. But I want to know exactly, what are you looking for and what would you like to achieve while you're here?
3: Well, I'm a tech guy, as you know. Mm. My ventures work in chemistry and material science. One of the challenges we have in the UK is scaling up. So anything to do with advanced materials, robotics, artificial intelligence, energy, batteries, you know, if it's techie and if Suzhou is doing it, I want to get to know it.
1: Okay, sounds like the plans I got so far, but I'm going to look for a few more.
3: Amazing.
1: We're going to have a busy time, but it's going to be a fun time.
3: Looking forward to it.
1: All right.

0: Wow.
1: Look at that.
0: Amazing.
1: Excellent. Let's try it.
0: Oh, wow. Look at that. Crispy on the outside, soft on the inside.
1: Absolutely. And I love that sweet and sour flavor.
0: Oh, look at that.
1: Yeah. Try this.
0: Wow. I think there's a little bit of tofu in there.
1: And something about the greens here is that they're extremely fresh. That's very important here in Suzhou food.
0: The freshness.
1: You can really taste that it's of the season. It's right this moment. And it's also, if we come back here a month from now, we'll see different vegetables on the table. Whatever is best right now, that's what they're going to serve us.
0: That's the way to do it.
1: Okay, let's go. I booked this place because I saw online that there's a lot of very modern aspects of this hotel. So I'm really excited to show you around.
0: Alex.
2: Hi.
1: Whoa.
0: Is that for real?
1: Wow. This robot's name is Wanda. Wanda is the new staff member here at the hotel.
0: When I think of cleaning robots, I typically think of small vacuum cleaners on wheels.
1: Right, exactly. But this one's got arms. And you see the joints are very complex, aren't they?
0: Yeah.
1: You know, very many angles going on.
0: So housekeeping is basically getting automated.
1: Well, maybe one day nobody will have to make a bed ever again. Suzhou has got a big push going on for robotics and artificial intelligence. This may not be the last time you see one in this visit.
0: Absolutely. That's one of the reasons I'm here.

0: Look how tiny it is. Just like a finger joint, isn't it?
1: This is still the world's smallest strain wave gear. So smallest. We call that size 2.5. It means it's 0.25 inch of the pitch circle diameter. Yeah. It's about 6.2 millimeters.
0: That's, so is this in use in a lot of applications?
1: It wasn't until humanoid come into the scene, right? Mm. In humanoid, you have a hand. Right now, like I think the most advanced technology, you have 22 degrees of freedom for one hand. So we have a lot of challenge to make those.
0: Can we look into how it works?
1: So basically, like your motor input will attach to this wave generator. So it will spin at a very high speed. Through this gearing, it will reduce that speed, but at the same time amplify the torque output. So that will give you a very small package, but very high torque output. In 2003, there's only one company, like it's a harmonic drive in Japan, that are capable of making those strain wave gears that are production worthy for the robots. Why I say production worthy is like the robot requires them to last long. That's like, what's difficult for those is not to make them initially that have the precision or like a stiffness. It's make them last like years, still have the precision and the stiffness.
2: What percentage of your business comes from humanoid robot gears, and how do you expect it to grow over the years?
1: 2 years ago, it occupies about like 5% of our business, and last year it was like 20%. We expect this year to triple.
2: Triple?
1: Yeah. Maybe by the end of the year, we'll see 50% of our business come from humanoid. Like, it's very fast-growing business.
3: 我们这个生产线呢是一个全自动化的这样一个生产线，从上料加工检测，完全是自动完成的。在我们之前的话，这个日本的企业它就是全球的独家垄断。现场用的这个机械臂呢，这叫做协作机械臂。这个机械臂里面用到的所有的关节都是由我们这个在这个产线上面生产的。
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4: I think we saw some of that in Wanda yesterday.
5: Absolutely.
4: Feel for her moving around the room and the tasks. There was obviously a lot of dexterity. She was very nimble.

0: the movement.
1: We criticized her yesterday for being a bit slow, but definitely she is, you know, she's not going to hurt anybody. Yeah, very interesting. So, Ethan, have you heard of driverless cars?
2: Yeah, I've heard of them.
1: Yeah, so actually, Suzhou has a lot of driverless taxis. They're becoming more and more common on the streets now.
2: Okay.
1: Here's Lena.
2: Look at that. Something's coming very slowly.
3: Awesome.
1: Hello, Shifu.
2: Is anyone hiding in there? No.
3: Nobody there.
2: Okay.
1: Safety right. First.
2: Safety first.
3: Yes.
1: All
3: Look
1: right.
3: at that. It closes by itself.
1: So far, I'm feeling pretty safe, pretty comfortable.
2: Yeah.
1: Well, we've had our very first time riding one of these robo-taxis. Pretty exciting, huh?
2: Yeah.
1: So, where is this taxi taking us? This robo-taxi is taking us to where robots do their learning.
2: Very interesting.
1: Yeah, I'm excited.
4: We have also specially installed two cameras. When it catches something, the camera will also guide it to catch it precisely. 我们这个实验室呢，主要是做具身智能方面的研究和创新。我们特别注重跟产业的结合，从数据的采集到算法的设计，一直到具身智能在产业里面应用的场景，我们都在联合的打造。
5: Alex mentioned that right here in Suzhou, you can build robots from design to the finished product, all using parts components available locally. Could you tell us more about that?
4: 具身智能呢，它是分成两部分，一部分是本体，一部分是它的大脑。苏州呢，它是一个制造业非常发达的城市，在机器人的材料设计、结构设计、机械设计是有很好的基础。在人工智能赋能机器人的这个大脑这一块，我们有全国的算力网络的长三角枢纽，也有大量的制造业的企业能够提供真实的数据。 而数据就是具身智能大脑训练的必备的元素，从技术的链条的研发到产业的落地，形成了一个闭环的很好的一个良好生态。
1: What's this one?
6: It's a guide dog for the blind people. It can navigate and avoid obstacles and perform voice interaction.
1: Wow, that's amazing.
6: It can lead the blind people for travel safely.
1: Oh, wow.
6: Currently, we have built 5,200 square meters training center with 10 mainstream training scenarios, including household, industrial, commercial applications, and so on. Our main responsibility is public service to development of the robot companies. The robot is still training now. Each time our engineer demonstrates a move and it learns it, the more it learns, the more precise its movements become. Just like a child learning how to walk.
5: So how many repetitions does a robot need to do before it can learn a new task?
6: Over 10,000. And then they can really enter into our life.
5: It's a lot like Wanda, isn't it?
1: I think it is Wanda. We met her before.
6: Yeah, Wanda.
1: Oh, so Wanda's actually a very busy lady.
6: Yeah.
1: She's got a lot of things to do.
6: Yeah.
1: Ethan, there's something really special about this place, which is that it's publicly funded, and all of the AI and robotics companies can come here and do their training. Then all of the data produced becomes public property, and that means that all of the companies can share it, and they can use it to push the whole industry forward together.
7: 进入表演模式。
1: You think we could learn that? Let's try and follow it.
2: I like your moves.
1: Right?
2: Look at it.
1: Wow, isn't it amazing? All of this technology and the way that they're training over and over and getting better and better. It's pretty cool, huh?
2: Very impressive.
1: Ooh, look at that.
2: Look at that.
1: Who's this?
8: Well, this is a product of Jinsong AI. It's called L1.
1: L1, okay.
8: Yeah, the world's first ultra impact.
1: Oh,
8: it can
1: cool.
8: be applied in industrial inspection, power inspection, emergency response, and safety patrol.
1: Oh, okay, so not just a pet.
8: Not just a pet.
1: It can go into dangerous places.
8: It can definitely operate in different and complex environments. Right now, we're already applying this product in industrial and power, etc. However, the most potential market, I think, is the consumer level.
1: So they'd be helping us out around the home.

0: course,
1: keeping us, you know, making sure that we're not lonely.
0: Exactly. Yeah.
1: Can we actually take it out and try it in the real world?
0: No problem.
2: Oh, brilliant. We'll look after it very well. Or maybe it will look after us.
1: Exactly.
0: So this is the UWB beacon. Give it
3: Excellent.
0: A try.
3: Look what I got. Mm-hmm. Come on.
1: Go.
3: Right, here we go.
1: Wow.
3: Excellent. That's it.

0: This is my new favorite toy. I absolutely love it.
1: Right? Really?
0: Yeah, it works really well. And we think we could give you another challenge now.
1: Mm. Okay.
0: Do you think you could program one of these? It could maybe give us a tour of a park, a place like this, maybe have a camera, take some pictures, do some filming for us.
2: Just like a tour guide, yeah?
0: Exactly.
1: Okay, got it. So we haven't done that yet, but give us a few days, we'll make it happen.
3: Cheers. Nice. Know that Suzhou has two faces, you could say. On the one side, it has the historical, the traditional, and these have been preserved very well. But at the same time, Suzhou's industry and Suzhou's economy is huge. Really, they have both the ancient and the modern. It's spectacular, isn't it?
0: It is, it is.
4: 我们是拍视频嘛，它的稳定性和流畅度怎么能保证？底部的话，我们做了一个转接支架，沿这两个坐标轴对称的方向。本身这个轮轴的话，它这个材质的话也是带点减震的。
3: Whoa, check it out.
2: Yeah, this is called the Gate of the Orient. It's currently one of the new landmarks here in Suzhou, and it's also the world's tallest arched gateway building. Just now I made a coffee. Have a look at it.
0: Oh, wow, look at that. Can I put my kids on that?
2: Hey, yeah, why not?
5: 整整做一个课程训练吧。
2: AI, draw the picture.
0: Are you ready?
6: Excellent.
2: You see how the joints here, they're very well made, and the movements are so smooth and accurate, aren't they?
0: Yeah. Oh, look at that.
2: Wow, look at that.
6: Oh, that's incredible. Wow. Look at the detail on that.
7: It's 有点晃。 这个地方太高, 整体都要下鼓。
1: 想想还蛮稳的。
0: 直线保持距离其实是没有偏差的。

0: It's Shangfu Lake, the most beautiful place and also one of the landmarks here in Changshu City. People in Changshu have a very good leisure place and have a very good balance of life and work. The government are very supportive in every way, from the process, from administration level, and even after we are settling here, they really look at us. They have all those policies about promoting the talent, how they help them settling down here. That's a good part about it too.
1: Whoa, what's this one?
0: It's a flying car that's made out of carbon fiber.
1: All carbon fiber, so it must be very light, huh?
0: Less than 100 kilos.
1: Wow.
0: It's autonomous, so you can just fly from one point to another point directly.
1: Ooh, I like that.
2: That's convenient.
1: Mm-hmm. Let's get on.
0: So this part actually is one of the main part of the whole process where actually carbon fiber is really formed. So that's why when we are talking about the carbon fiber manufacturing, this is the forming part. What you are seeing here is a highly automated gluing line. The robotic arm is busy putting the glue onto one part so that it can be stick to another part.
3: So who's helping who? Is the robot helping the people?

0: or the people helping the robot?
1: For this walking station, it's more like people helping the robot. The robot is doing its main job. While you can observe that there are some people by the working station, their job is just to make sure the part is like at its right position.
2: Okay, we know who's the boss around here then, don't we?
1: Definitely.
3: Wenjin, thank you so much for showing us around. We learned so much about carbon fiber in a short time, didn't we? But we'd really like to know, what's the attraction of coming to Suzhou or to this area for companies like yours?
1: Suzhou area is always known as one of the most industrial developed area in China, which people might also know it as a Yangtze Delta area. So the government will also show great support to the companies. Automotive, medical science, and now there's robotic and artificial intelligence.
3: How does the support happen? Is it tax breaks or something else?
1: It's all, I would say. From tax to tariffs, they also help you to settle the people here. Actually, they organize different kind of events to help you to line up with upstream and downstream companies too.
0: I'm especially curious about navigating permissions or permits. Well, every industry is regulated, some more regulated than others. And in my sector especially, we find that environmental permits can sometimes delay us or make the process very, very difficult to navigate through. What's your experience trying to get up and running with the necessary permissions?
1: For example, the R&D center you're at now, from the basic infrastructure to the establishment, we only took 9 months to do all the things.
0: That's the first time I heard that number, I thought it was wrong. I don't know of many things that can happen in 9 months. It's so impressive.
3: This is what we keep hearing about, is China's speed, isn't it?
1: Yes. Yeah.
0: How long have you been here in Suzhou, and how do you find it so far?
4: Well, I've been here in Suzhou since 2008. I absolutely love it. Not only the people, the environment. It's absolutely a fantastic place to live.
0: Why so many coffee shops over here?
4: Not many people know that the Kunshan Suzhou area is one of the biggest industrial hubs into processing coffee. It's been raised in Yunnan, bring here to be processed, and then sold here and exported to the world, no? Just have a sip, it's a super good coffee.
0: All right, let's give this a try then.
4: Basically, you arrive at the heart of our production capacity in China. Here is where we produce basically the products for metal division, for automotive division, where we do our stamping solutions and cutting metal processing solutions. I think historically we have seen two phase innovation, one innovation that came from the West and one innovation that right now is coming from the East. The future, not for our company, but for the world, is how we do a hybrid innovation, how we take the best of the East and the best of the West to provide a better solutions for a better world. Probably China as a market, as an innovation place, was an option 3 years ago. Now I would say that it's mandatory. You have to find what this market means for you. Could be a market to buy, could be a market to sell, could be a market to innovate, but for sure, I believe that you cannot live with this reality.
3: The wind is blowing east and you put out your sail, you come with it.
5: I'm going to take that message to my board.
3: Right, good choice. I thought we were coming to a factory, but look at this. We're really in Suzhou.
0: Look at that.
6: Yes.
0: Wow.
3: Good to see you.
6: Nice to see you.
3: Yeah, this is my friend Ethan.
6: Hey. Hi, nice to see you.

Here we have our injection molding department. This department was established in 2022. This was one of the biggest steps in the whole development of Burckhardt in China, because we really started to localize injection molding, which was before a core competence in Germany. It made us much more competitive. Our target is also to establish a digital factory. Digitalization and automation is much easier.

0: established in China because programmers, engineers, automation companies are much more competitive than they are overseas in Germany. In the early years, we were bringing the expertise of production and technology. Now it has turned the other way around. We are bringing the Chinese expertise and the Chinese speed back to Germany in order to be competitive in our German locations as well.
1: Both of you guys are here from Germany. You've been here a long time. How is it living here, doing business here? Do you find everything that you need?
2: In Taizong, it is very open, very friendly. Everything is there and also quite well prepared to buy some pretzels, to have a good bakery, also find a German beer.
0: Once a year in, I think, September, we have the beer festival in Taizong, which is really famous.
1: I think we need to come back for that.
3: East West, German beer and local beers, I'm sure, are plentiful. Excellent.
1: Wow!
4: Whoa!
1: Look at that.
4: Look at that.
1: Look at this Frankenstein's monster we've created.
4: Is this thing on? Hello?
1: I think it should be watching us now.
4: Okay.
1: Hi, nice to meet you.
4: Let's go! Oh, look at that!
1: Hey! All right, let's see how he handles his first challenge, huh?
4: Okay.
1: Well, going up the bridge.
4: Makes it look easy.
1: Yeah.

0: So can you see this tower and how it's on a little bit of a lean?
1: It is, actually.
0: This is the Tiger Hill Pagoda. Actually, it was built earlier than the Leaning Tower of Pisa, and it's on a more serious angle. So the question is, how much longer can it lean?
1: More than 5 minutes, I hope.
0: Let's hope so.
1: Oh, look at that.
0: Hey, a new friend.
1: That looks like...
0: Ooh, tricky.
1: Look at that.
0: Hello, nice to meet you.

0: See this gate over here?
1: Yeah, yeah.
0: Yeah, actually, that's an ancient part of the city walls that were established when Suzhou was first built as the capital of the Wu Kingdom.
1: Oh, wow.
0: And that was over 2,500 years ago. Can you believe it?
1: Wow, very impressive.
0: Yeah.
1: Suzhou is famous for its classical gardens, its
0: right.
1: ancient canals, but it's also building more modern spaces.
0: It's incredible, isn't it? The ancient and the modern side by side. You know, this is what I said when you arrived, that we're going to see an amazing city. And here we are, enjoying every second.
1: True to your words.
0: Yep.

0: When planning this trip, I really wanted to make sure that I could show Ethan as much as possible about the industrial strength of Suzhou.
1: Hi.
0: I never imagined that I would learn so much about the importance of being in the right place to get things done. With the creation of humanoid robots or advanced materials from upstream to downstream, a lot could be delivered in one place.
2: All of these things together make a huge difference. The ecosystem seems to be very mature. The policy and the institution seem to be in the right place to be moving at a different sort of pace. Foreign companies, in the early days, they felt that China really needed them. But over the years, the tables have turned. They need China just as much, if not more. The rest of the world really has to take a look at what is going on here and learn from this, because this is how you will accelerate the development of AI, the development of robotics and robotic intelligence and all of that stuff. I think it's fair to say that this week has changed my mind about quite a lot of things. I'm very much intrigued about what Suzhou might have in store for myself and my companies.
3: Are you starting to consider maybe setting up something here?
2: Yes, I would like to explore that.

0: Beijing. This is Global Watch.
1: Hello and thanks so much for joining us on Global Watch. I'm Zhong Shi.
2: I'm Kasturi Manikam. Let's get you the headlines.
1: Xi Jinping and Kim Jong-un exchange congratulations on the 65th China-DPRK Friendship Treaty anniversary, while China and Namibia elevate their ties to a community with a shared future for the new era.
2: Typhoon and heavy rains hit China while record heat and wildfires grip Western Europe.
1: Donald Trump says U.S.-Iran talks will continue, but the ceasefire is over as Tehran rejects claims that it requested negotiations with Washington.
2: The death toll from last month's deadly earthquakes in Venezuela rises to over 4,100.
1: Xi Jinping, General Secretary of the Communist Party of China Central Committee, and Chinese President, and Kim Jong-un, top leader of the Democratic People's Republic of Korea, have exchanged congratulations on the 65th anniversary of the China-DPRK Treaty of Friendship, Cooperation, and Mutual Assistance. Xi Jinping says the Friendship Treaty, signed in 1961, laid an important political and legal foundation for lasting friendly cooperation. He also says the two sides are willing to further enhance strategic communication and lead friendly cooperation to better benefit the peoples of both countries. Kim Jong-un says China and the DPRK have always firmly supported each other and closely cooperated. He says the DPRK is willing to work with China to lead their friendship to new heights and develop it into the most powerful and strategic model of relations between socialist countries.
2: Now, Chinese President Xi Jinping has met with the cabinet premier of the Democratic People's Republic of Korea, Park Tae-sung, in Beijing. Park is also a member of the Presidium of the Political Bureau of the Central Committee of the Workers' Party of Korea and vice president of the State Affairs Commission of the DPRK. He's on an official visit to China through July 12th. During the visit, Park will attend the commemorative event of an important treaty that laid the foundation for China-DPRK friendly cooperation.
3: In a meeting at the Great Hall of the People, Xi Jinping reviewed his visit to DPRK last month and his agreement with DPRK's top leader Kim Jong-un. President Xi pointed out that China and DPRK should consolidate their generations of friendship, which is the defining feature of their relations. This year marks the 65th anniversary of the China-DPRK Treaty of Friendship, Cooperation, and Mutual Assistance. Xi Jinping said the treaty laid an important political and legal foundation for lasting friendly cooperation and that he agreed with Kim Jong-un to seize this anniversary as an opportunity to keep injecting new vitality to China-DPRK friendship. President Xi emphasized to stay persistent and confident in realizing modernization in a complex international environment. He also emphasized that young people of both countries should remember the history of the Chinese People's Volunteer Army so that this friendship can be carried forward. Touching on strategic coordination, President Xi called for commitment in defending each other's sovereignty, security, and development interest. For his part, Park conveyed Kim Jong-un's best wishes to Xi Jinping in leading the Communist Party of China and Chinese people to garner more achievements. He said Kim also extended congratulations on the 105th founding anniversary of CPC. Park said the friendship treaty between the two countries is a strong guarantee for China-DPRK relations. He said China and the DPRK have been working together to safeguard regional and world peace, and the treaty's renewal highlights their friendship that can withstand a changing global environment. Park added that the DPRK will stay committed to supporting China's core interest regarding the Taiwan question and push their socialist cause to a new height.
1: And we spoke with Su Xiaohui, Director for Developing Country Studies at the China Institute of International Studies. She says China and the DPRK have built mutual trust throughout history, and the 65th anniversary of their friendship treaty offers a critical opportunity to jointly review history and embrace a shared future.
4: Well, first of all, it is another point that both countries can work together and to talk about history and the future. And we witnessed frequent and high-level exchanges between the two countries. And if we look into the history, I would say the joint efforts make the peace for the two countries. So this is the memory for the history and also for the suffering. And at the same time, talking about China-DPRK relationship, both countries build up mutual trust throughout the history, and both sides values the relationship and would like to attach importance to the bilateral ties. So talking about the anniversary of the treaty, it is also a critical moment to look into how the two countries get along with each other and will look into the future. And at the same time, as you may notice, that as for neighboring countries, China and DPRK, both countries have similar understanding about the current developments in the region, especially for Northeast Asia security issue. So both countries, I would say, to look deep into the current situation, especially about the changes, not only in Asia, but also around the world. So it is also a time for the neighboring countries to try to have strategic exchanges with each other.
2: Chinese President Xi Jinping has held a welcome ceremony for Namibian President Netumbo Nandi-Ndaitwa here in Beijing.
5: The ceremony was held at the Great Hall of the People. A 21-gun salute was fired in the Namibian President's honor at Tiananmen Square. The two leaders were accompanied by their spouses at the welcome ceremony. Senior officials from Namibia and China also attended.

0: The Namibian president began her week-long state visit to China on July 5th in the southern province of Guangdong before proceeding to Sichuan province.
1: And President Xi Jinping has met with his Namibian counterpart, Netumbo Nandi-Ndaitwa, in Beijing. During the meeting, the two sides announced the elevation of bilateral ties to a China-Namibia community with a shared future for the new era.
2: Xi Jinping said China and Namibia have traditional friendship and shared development goals. He said the two countries have been deepening their friendly cooperation for the benefit of their people since establishing diplomatic ties, and China would hope to strengthen the exchange of development concepts and align development strategies with Namibia in realizing their respective modernization. Xi Jinping proposed to deepen the exchange of experience in governance, maintain communication on global and strategic issues, and continue to support each other on issues related to each other's core interests and major concerns. President Xi also proposed to tap into the potential for cooperation, in particular for Namibia to leverage China's zero-tariff measures for 53 African countries and green corridors, among other preferential policies, for more high-quality Namibian products to enter the Chinese market. He added that China would like to deepen mutually beneficial cooperation with Namibia in areas such as infrastructure construction, energy, minerals, agriculture, education, youth, science, and technology. President Xi also made a third proposal to uphold unity and cooperation and defend multilateralism. He said China and Namibia share common interests and similar values and should work together to safeguard international fairness and justice. He added that China would like to strengthen coordination and cooperation with African countries, including Namibia, to continuously enhance the momentum and strength of the Global South and make new contributions to promoting the construction of a community with a shared future for humanity. Touching on mining sector, Xi Jinping stressed to promote mutual benefit and win-win friendly consultation and pioneering spirit to enhance cooperation. For her part, President Netumbo Nandi-Ndaitwa reaffirmed Namibia's strong commitment to further strengthening the comprehensive strategic cooperative partnership between the two nations. She said Namibia's ruling SWAPO party looks forward to enhanced inter-party exchanges with the Communist Party of China. She also highlighted Namibia's keen interest in expanding cooperation across multiple sectors, including aerospace, science and technology, and water resources. She also praised China's fair and just stance on international and regional affairs, and said Namibia is ready to work more closely with China to safeguard the common interests of developing nations and jointly advance the vision of a community with a shared future for mankind. Following the talks, the two heads of state witnessed the signing of multiple cooperation documents covering trade and economy, healthcare, education, and human resources development. The two sides also issued a joint declaration on community with a shared future in the new era.
3: Let's bring in Chang Yongpeng, Senior Research Fellow at the Institute of West Asian and African Studies at the Chinese Academy of Social Sciences. Mr. Chang, thank you for joining us on the program. Now, as you know, China and Namibia have agreed to elevate ties to a community with a shared future for the new era. What does this upgrade mean for bilateral relations?
4: The 2024 Beijing Summit for FOCAC clearly elevated China-African relations to a new era of all-weather China-African community with a shared future. And the China-Namibia community with a shared future is a comprehensive part of the China-Africa community with a shared future. And I think with the over 30 years traditional friendship for the two countries, in line with the trends of the times, at its core are the equality and the mutual benefit and the win-win cooperation and shared security. And this enhancement charts a new course for bilateral collaboration and injects a fresh momentum into the China-Africa cooperation. and as well as the China-Namibia cooperation. And China will support Namibia's industrialization and improvement of people's livelihoods. And while Namibia will back China's development initiatives in Africa, enabling complementary strength, and moreover, the move demonstrates a determination of the both nations to jointly promote a fairer and more equitable international order, ensuring that the friendly outcomes truly benefit their peoples and strengthening public support.

0: Congress to see. The joint statement highlights China's zero tariff policy for African nations, agricultural green lanes, and critical mineral cooperation with Namibia. Now, what tangible economic benefits do you think these trade mechanisms will bring to both sides?
1: There could be lots. The zero tariff policy is injecting new impetus into China-Africa economic and trade exchanges and realizing a two-way flow of economic benefits for both sides. For Namibia and African countries, the zero tariff policy has greatly reduced the cost of their characteristic products entering the Chinese market and enhanced their product competitiveness and helped expand export scale. This has also driven the development of related industries, relative industries such as agricultural products and opportunities. And China's zero tariff policy also will ultimately drive the economic diversification in Namibia and other African countries, promoting industrialization across the continent. And the green channel for agricultural products also simplified the customs clearance and procedures and stabilize the export earnings for Namibia. And so the cooperation with Namibia in critical minerals will also benefit the diversification of the economy of Namibia as well as the African countries. And for China, the imports of high quality and affordable agricultural products also from Namibia and have will enrich the supply of the domestic market and meet the diverse consumption need of the people.
2: Mr. Chang, let's look at other aspects of the joint statement. Looking at the broader picture, the statement also highlights global governance reform to amplify African voices. So what role do you think China and Africa cooperation can play in promoting Africa's development? And what long-term global impacts will this consensus deliver?
1: China-Africa cooperation is one of the core driving forces for accelerating Africa's development and amplifying Africa's voice through pragmatic measures such as building infrastructure and supporting agriculture modernization and conducting technical training and talents training. And China has helped Africa fill its development gaps and enhance its independent development capacity and enable Africa to shift from passive receiving aid to actively participating in the global economic circle. On the international stage, China and Africa speak with one voice and jointly calling for the enhancement of the right to speak for developing countries and promoting the correction of the historical injustice against Africa. And so this consensus has a far-reaching impact on global governance. It breaks the old Western-dominated governance model and practices and concept of extensive consultation and joint contribution and shared benefits and set a model for cooperation among global South countries. And so China-Africa cooperation promotes the transformation of global governance towards a more fair and reasonable and inclusive and beneficial direction, and provides a reference for Global South cooperation solution for addressing the global challenges as well as such as the climate change and the poverty as well.
2: Mr. Chang, thank you for your perspectives and for your time.
0: And we spoke with Peter Deng, head of the Department for News and Current Affairs at the Namibian Broadcasting Corporation. He says the Namibian president's visit to China is an important opportunity to strengthen political trust, enhance economic partnerships, and align with a new shift of the broader China-Africa relations.
3: Peter, President Nandine Ndaitwa, she's here in China. It's her first visit here as Namibia's head of state. So it is a significant visit, but why do you think this is significant for relations and what kind of signal is it sending?
4: Well, I believe it's quite a

0: significant visit by the first state visit, as he has also stated that it's the first visit outside of the African continent to be going to China. So this is quite a highly significant visit because it signals a renewed commitment to the already long-standing relations that Namibia and China is sharing across many years. And I believe that is quite a significant visit because entry is at Guangzhou, which is quite significant because of the fact that also many Namibians are doing business directly from Guangzhou. So that in itself also says, and because Guangzhou is touted as a very innovative, forward-looking province and the most, I think, industrial kind of province within China. Politically, I believe she would want to also, again, renew the political trust, reaffirm that trust, and already the diplomatic relations that are between the two countries to reaffirm that. And also economically, I think also that there is a need, this visit would also result in direct investment from Chinese companies. So that would be, I think, what is very significant in my view. The visit also reflects a broader shift in China-Africa relations because there's a lot of emphasis within whatever statement in terms of moving away from extraction to value addition and local beneficiation. So in that light, I believe it is a quite significant one. But I think overall, we can see it also as a strategic opportunity to strengthen, to renew again the political trust, unlock new economic partnerships, and position Namibia to benefit from increased trade, investment, and of course, technological cooperation from China, one of the largest world economies.
1: Coming up on Global Watch. China braces for Typhoon Barbie and heavy rains, with several regions upgrading emergency response levels.
2: And extreme heat grips Western Europe, leading to record-breaking temperatures and spreading wildfires. We'll be right back.
3: A vast land of 1.4 billion people, the world's second largest economy, home to stories of the unexpected, the unimaginable, the breathtaking. 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China Travel. 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

0: some weather news now. Large parts of China are bracing for heavy rains as Typhoon Bavi approaches the Chinese mainland. It's forecast to be the strongest typhoon to hit China so far this year and expected to make landfall early Sunday between southeast China's Zhejiang and Fujian provinces. China's weather authorities have issued the first red alert of the year, the highest level of its rainstorm warning system. For more, let's check in with CGTN reporters Bi Ran in the city of Quanzhou, Fujian province, and Zhou Yixin right here in Beijing, which has already seen heavy downpours caused by the approach of Typhoon Bavi. Let's start with you, Bi Ran, here. Talk to us about the overall situation across Fujian as Typhoon Bavi approaches.
1: Yes, Zhongxu, the Typhoon Bavi has now crossed China's 24-hour warning line and is closing in very fast. As of this morning, the storm was less than 800 kilometers from China's Zhejiang-Fujian border. And the forecasters say it's expected to make landfall as early

0: hours of Sunday, which is tomorrow, near the coastal line between Zhejiang's Wenlin and Fujian's Xiapu. The strong wind and torrential rains are expected, and then the storm will turn northwest and then north while gradually weakening. China's national agencies have already raised the emergency response level for Zhejiang and Fujian from level 3 to level 2, while here in Fujian, it's already upgraded its provincial emergency response level to level 2, while Zhejiang has raised it to level 1. Storm winds and torrential rains are expected to affect the coastal lines of China, including Fujian, Zhejiang, Jiangsu, Shanghai, and even Shandong. And for the coastal communities, they are bracing for dangerous weather and maybe possible flooding over the coming days.
1: Now, Biran, we understand Fujian province is under typhoon alert. What measures are in place?
0: Yes, guys, the China National Marine Environmental Forecasting Center has advised all the coastal affected areas to suspend all the water-based recreational activities. And here in Fujian, vessels are coming back to port. Offshore workers are evacuating, and all these high-risk coastal areas, water-based areas, are closed. And beaches and high-risk affected areas, or especially those cultural attractions and tourism attractions, are ordered to close. And at this time, it's this peak summer travel season. So the provincial agencies have advised all those mountainous and waterfront-based recreational activities and areas to be closed to wait. And also, according to the local authorities, the passenger trains passing through Fujian province have been suspended from today to tomorrow. Back to you.
1: Biran, do stay safe as you continue to report as the Typhoon Bavi approaches.
2: And before we get to Yixing, here's a look at some other response measures across the country. Other areas obviously have also launched emergency response efforts for Typhoon Bavi. Along the southeastern coast, passenger ferry services have been suspended, offshore construction projects stopped, and thousands of fishing boats have returned to port. Rail operators have canceled some services in the Yangtze River Delta through Sunday, while airlines are adjusting schedules as flight disruptions increase. Heavy rain is also forecast to spread across northern China over the next 3 days. And for that, let's talk to our Zhou Yixing right here in Fangshan District in southwestern Beijing. Yixing, even here in the urban areas of the Chinese capital, we've seen heavy downpours since yesterday. What's the situation like on the ground in the outskirts of Beijing?
3: Hello, Zhongshi. And yes, heavy rainfalls have affected Beijing since Friday, especially the suburban areas. And the city has activated a level 2 emergency response citywide, while 8 districts, especially those in the suburban areas, have raised their local emergency response to the highest level. And actually, ahead of the extreme weather, Beijing has conducted several rounds of flood control drills. The drills included simulation scenarios of urban flooding and geological disasters, and helping authorities better prepared for emergencies. Let's take a listen.
4: 健全完善山区. We have refined the evacuation responsibility lists for mountain districts, with one list for each village. In urban areas, we have identified high-risk spots such as old houses, low-lying courtyards, and underground spaces. So far, we have completed the 4-level risk classification for 1,223 flash flood-prone villages and mapped the threat zones of more than 9,600 geological hazard sites. For this coming rainstorm, we have conducted multiple weather briefings, and the Water Authority has sent expert teams to Pinghu and Tongzhou districts to provide on-site technical guidance. Geological risk warnings along mountain roads have also been issued, and we will continue to monitor the rainfall and coordinate the response.
3: As of Friday afternoon, over 100,000 people have been safely evacuated, and over 27,000 emergency personnel are on standby, supported by hundreds of machineries for search and rescue, flood drainage, and road clearance. And also to reduce risks, campsites and also elderly care facilities and also those tourist destinations

0: and the mountainous areas have been temporarily closed, and people have been safely evacuated. And I'm now in the Fuzizhuang Township in Beijing's southwestern Fangshan District. And I just visited an emergency shelter here. So this emergency shelter is actually located in a local community center. And in normal times, it serves the local communities. And also during emergencies, local residents can come here for safety evacuations. And also, this emergency shelter is specially designed. For example, the rooftop is covered with solar panels, providing power backup when needed. And also, there is an emergency well providing drinking water inside the shelter. And also, there is an emergency communications room equipped with satellite phones in these emergency shelters. And Beijing has now established over 1,000 emergency shelters like this. They are normally built on higher grounds, as you can see behind me, which are generally safer compared to other places. And now more than 70 people from this village and nearby village are staying in this emergency shelter in case of any emergencies. So this is what China called a dual-use emergency shelter. In normal times, it serves the local community, and during emergencies, it quickly becomes a safe shelter for nearby residents, and it greatly helps Beijing to strengthen the city's emergency response capabilities. Well, that's all for me. Back to you in the studio, Zhongxi.
1: All right, Yixin, we appreciate your reporting today. Thank you so much. China has a four-tier color-coded rainstorm alert system. A blue alert is the least dangerous. It means more than 50 millimeters of rain is expected in the coming 12 hours, with light street flooding expected and basic flood preparations needed. A yellow alert warns of over 50 millimeters of rain within 6 hours, bringing widespread puddles and risks for outdoor activities. An orange alert signals intense rain over 50 millimeters in 3 hours, which can trigger serious waterlogging, flash floods, and landslides. And the top red alert signals torrential rain of over 100 millimeters within 3 hours, bringing devastating floods and geological hazards. For red alert, all non-essential activities are paused, and people living in dangerous zones are urged to evacuate.
2: Extreme heat continues to grip Western Europe, leading to record-breaking temperatures, wildfires, and strained infrastructure. The UK has recorded its eighth day this year, with temperatures above 34 degrees, setting a new annual record. France is experiencing its third heat wave since May. Surging wildfires have already burned over 25,000 hectares, scorching twice as much land as in the same period last year. High river temperatures are also expected to limit electricity production at a major nuclear plant from July 14th. In southern Spain, a fast-moving wildfire erupted on Thursday, killing at least 12 people. The blaze has burned over 3,000 hectares and forced about 1,000 residents to evacuate. Ken Brown has more from Madrid.
3: They're calling it the worst wildfire in living memory in southern Spain. It started on Thursday evening in Almería, a province of Almería called Los Gallardos. The authorities working off a theory that it started because of a downed power line, an electrical fire that spread rapidly through the vegetation. Here in Spain, we've had a succession of heat waves, meaning that much of the countryside is under fire warning. And that's exactly what happened in Almería, 15 kilometres burned up in just 2 hours. Now, of the people who have been confirmed dead, many of them are tourists, say the Spanish authorities. Four people in a car were found in a car, presumed to be British citizens. Another seven tried to escape on foot. They panicked and took the wrong route for the evacuation and drove straight into the flames. So some tragic stories here. 250 firefighters, 200 police service, and 200 emergency military personnel have converged on the area to bring the fire under control and to try and help search for the victims and tend to the people who have been who have lost their homes. Dozens of homes have been reduced to ash, and we have many people now looking for loved ones. We heard from Spain's Prime Minister, Pedro Sanchez. He pleaded with people to listen to the authorities and talked about immense sadness and desolation for one of Spain's worst wildfires in decades. Ken Brown, CGTN, Madrid.
2: Coming up on Global Watch. Donald Trump says U.S.-Iran talks will continue, but the ceasefire is over, as Tehran rejects claims that it had requested negotiations with Washington.
1: And the death toll from Venezuela's powerful earthquake surpasses 4,000 as relief efforts continue. Stay with us.
4: Facing the unknown is always difficult. In a world in turmoil, it's easy to lose orientation. But when the storms come, we have to see the possibilities, reinvent, find new opportunities, discover a path forward. CGTN, see the difference.
2: U.S. President Donald Trump says Washington has notified Tehran that the ceasefire between the two sides is over. Trump says the U.S. has agreed to continue negotiations with Iran at Tehran's request. An Iranian foreign ministry spokesman, Ismail Baghaei, says Tehran has made no such request. But Baghaei says Iran has allowed Qatari mediators to hold discussions in Iran on Friday. Qatar has been trying to de-escalate tensions and revive U.S.-Iran talks. Iran's Supreme National Security Council has also warned that Tehran will retaliate against any attack on the country's infrastructure after the two sides exchanged strikes this week. U.S. media says a new round of U.S.-Iran negotiations could be held next week in Switzerland. Jim Spellman reports from Washington, D.C.
5: This comes after several rounds of back-and-forth attacks earlier in the week that saw the U.S. strike more than 100 Iranian targets, including boats and naval installations along the coastline near the Strait of Hormuz. Civilian targets included a major railroad line that was hit in the northeast of Tehran. Speaking at an emergency session of the United Nations Security Council, the U.S. representative warned Iran against striking ships and other civilian targets, but said diplomacy remains the preferred option for the Trump administration.
6: We made progress in our discussions with Iran with the signing of the Islamabad Memorandum of Understanding. The door to diplomacy remains open and is our preferred path to resolve concerns related to Iran's nuclear program.
5: Qatari mediators have traveled to Iran in an attempt to de-escalate the current tensions, and multiple media outlets report key U.S. negotiators, Vice President J.D. Vance, Special Envoy Steve Witkoff, and Trump's son-in-law, Jared Kushner, have been in contact with Qatari officials through the week. Iran's president spoke on the phone with Pakistan's prime minister, who said his country is ready to again assist with negotiations. On Friday, Iran's parliament speaker, Mohammad Bagher Ghalibaf, said ending the war is a priority, but that his country will never surrender to the U.S. So traffic through the strait has plummeted this week amid these back-and-forth attacks. Marine traffic affirmed that that tracks shipping activity in the region says 22 vessels transited the strait on Thursday, with nearly all ships using the northern route, the one that's preferred by Iran. Control over the strait has emerged as a key issue in this conflict, with each side interpreting terms of the MOU ceasefire differently. And just in, Washington has issued new Iran-related sanctions. They reportedly target an Iranian banker based in Dubai, who the Treasury Department describes as a key financier for Iran's new supreme leader.
1: The UN Security Council held a public meeting on the Iranian nuclear issue, with China urging the members to uphold a U.S.-Iran ceasefire and peace in the Middle East.
7: The Security Council's priority is to uphold an objective and just stance, buy time and space for diplomatic efforts, foster a positive atmosphere for negotiations, and avoid becoming a tool for individual countries to advance their own political agendas or exert pressure.
1: Well, the Security Council's permanent members remain divided over whether UN sanctions related to Iran's nuclear program are still in force. China's deputy permanent representative to the UN, Sun Lei, said the ceasefire is fragile and negotiations are complex. Whether

0: The nuclear issue involving Iran can be properly resolved is crucial to whether the Middle East can return to peace and stability. He urged all parties to maintain and implement the Memorandum of Understanding between the U.S. and Iran. Ms. Wynn also said Iran should continue its commitment to not developing nuclear weapons, as he affirmed Iran's legitimate right to the peaceful use of nuclear energy. He called on the U.S. to take concrete actions to create conditions for a political solution.
1: Large crowds have again gathered outside Japan's National Diet in Tokyo. They were protesting the Takaichi administration's push for military expansion, constitutional revision, and lifting the ban on lethal weapons exports.
2: I'm angry about what the Takaichi administration is doing. It keeps increasing defense spending, but I'd rather see that money used for social welfare instead of military programs. I don't want Japan building fighter jets or other weapons. I hope we can achieve peace through dialogue and communication with other countries.
3: I feel Japan is heading down the same path it took before World War II. As a Japanese citizen, I believe we must never allow that to happen.
2: Social welfare keeps shrinking, and people are paying more for health insurance. At the same time, the government is spending more money on weapons. I don't think it's considering people's lives at all. I want it to stop.
0: A U.S. Congresswoman is demanding answers after Lorenzo Salgado Araujo, a Mexican national, was fatally shot during an immigration enforcement operation in Houston. Democratic Representative Sylvia Garcia says the victim's family is still waiting for clarity on why he was killed.
4: Mr. Salgado was not even the target of this ICE operation. So it begs the question as to why he ended up being the fatality. The family has had some sort of peace of mind knowing that the press and the public will not think that their daddy was a bad actor. But then if he wasn't, well, then why was he shot? So it's made it a worse situation.
0: ICE says Salgado rammed his van into a law enforcement vehicle and tried to run over an officer, prompting an agent to open fire in self-defense during a targeted operation. But attorneys for Salgado's family say three witnesses inside the van gave a different account, insisting no officer was in the vehicle's path. The Department of Homeland Security says none of the agents involved were wearing body cameras. The shooting has sparked protests in Houston's largely Hispanic East End and renewed scrutiny of the Trump administration's immigration enforcement. Mexico says it will ask U.S. authorities to open a criminal investigation into the deaths of Mexican citizens linked to ICE operations, including Salgado's case.
1: More than 2 weeks since two powerful earthquakes hit northern Venezuela. The death toll stands at over 4,000. Thousands of people are still missing and over 16,000 others injured. We spoke with Paula Cravero, Senior Officer for Communications and Media Relations at the International Federation of Red Cross and Red Crescent Societies. He says the initial search and rescue operations were swift, but ongoing long-term support is also needed.
0: In the early days of the response, rescue teams faced challenges such as limited access to heavy equipment and other essential resources. What have been the biggest obstacles to delivering timely humanitarian assistance?
5: The twin earthquakes that hit Venezuela 2 weeks ago were the strongest at our center. Any country in the world would have had some difficulties in responding or some delays. I think the Venezuelan as a population responded fantastically to this challenge. And the international community showed up quickly and in mass. A humanitarian operation of this size, it's a complex endeavor. And I'm sure there have been hiccups here and there. But at the end of the day, things are moving and things will continue moving to attend to the needs of the communities that are still with us and that have been affected from this tragedy.
0: What type of international support is needed the most urgently to help Venezuela move from emergency to a long-term recovery?
5: The international community has been very generous and has shown a lot of solidarity, but this solidarity must not stop now. Funds are needed. The international

0: Confederation of the Cross and the Crescent Society has launched an appeal of 50 million Swiss francs to be able to support the Venezuelan Red Cross in responding effectively to this crisis and to bring humanitarian relief to this population, to the affected areas and affected communities. That support should not waver and continue to go on in time in order to make sure that this response is not just a blip, but a continuous effort across the board.
1: As international rescue teams start departing from Venezuela, some Venezuelans have continued digging through the rubble with their bare hands. They're hoping for a miracle to find loved ones alive or to recover their bodies. Our Michelle Beggy has more from one of the hardest hit Venezuelan cities, La Guaira.
2: 2 weeks after the June 24th earthquakes, La Guaira is with great heartache abandoning any hope of finding more survivors and preparing for a long-term recovery. Authorities say more than 17,000 people have been left without housing, with thousands staying in shelters in Caracas and La Guaira, unable to return home, unsure if their buildings are safe, waiting to know what comes next.
3: We're driving through a neighborhood that has been completely affected. Most of the houses are still standing, but the base of the houses are about to fall, so people are definitely at risk. You can see that house over there. I don't know if you can see it, but the whole base fell out.
2: We arrived at a baseball field where some families from the Hugo Chavez neighborhood of Playa Grande are now sleeping in tents. For them, the emergency is far from over. They are asking for shelter, food, water, and answers. Some cling to hope, asking that search and rescue teams continue to look for survivors.
4: I want to ask everyone not to lose heart and to do everything possible to keep sending those rescue workers, because there are still many people under the rubble.
2: But some experts say the priorities are now about helping survivors find a place to sleep and providing them with medical care. If they didn't lose a home, when will it be safe for them to return? That is the question Adela Gonzalez is asking. Her house is still standing, but is it safe to move back in?
4: If they guarantee this is safe, we will stay. Because with so many people who lost their homes, where will they house them? We aren't going to be able to build fast enough.
2: In La Guaira, the damage is not only physical. This is a coastal state where many families depend on visitors.
5: At the end over there is the Marriott Hotel, and it's a reminder of how this economy in La Guaira moves around the tourism and services sector. And that's something that we've spoken to a lot of people, and their concern is, what do we do next? We rely on having people come visit our beaches, our restaurants, transport, movement, and so not having people here, not being able to serve, is a real problem when they're thinking about trying to reconstruct their lives and find that income.
2: And then there is the human loss, the missing, the dead, and the families still searching for the people they love.
5: Being in the middle of the rubble, I don't even know where anyone would begin to start to clear everything, and it's a lot to take in for anyone.
2: In the rubble, we see people still trying to pull out bodies. Others are in shock, still trying to comprehend the full extent of what they just lost.
5: And then you move over here and we have a hotel where you can see hotel rooms. Buenas, ¿cómo estás? ¿Cómo le va?
2: Another woman approaches us. Her name is Maria. She says she has been supporting rescuers on her block, giving them coffee and anything else they need.
5: She's telling me that she used to live in a 10-story building over here, but her children bought her this home, and this is where she was staying when the earthquake hit. And thankfully, she is alive today.
6: Fíjate.
5: Wow.
6: Mira todo lo que se fue, ve.
2: Stories like Maria's are everywhere in La Guaira now. Stories of loss, survival, miracles, and people helping each other cope as best they can. the rescue phase.

0: may be ending, but the emergency is far from over. The issues are becoming more complex by the day. Shelter, safety, health, income, children, grief, and the long process of rebuilding lives, as well as cities. Michelle Vega, CGTN, La Guaira.
1: Still to come on Global Watch. China recovers the reusable first stage of the Long March 10B carrier rocket after its maiden flight.
2: And Spain beats Belgium in the World Cup quarterfinals, advancing to face France next week.
3: Images may appear to be identical, but looks can be deceiving. The difference is not always obvious. It has to be discovered. There are always different sides to a story. We put the focus on the details. To see more, to understand better. CGTN. See the difference.
1: China's recovered the Long March 10B rocket booster from the sea following its maiden flight. The carrier rocket was launched from southern China's Hainan on Friday. It's the first cable net recovery of a reusable rocket booster and also marks a milestone in China's development of reusable launch technology. Wu Lei has more.
4: China's first Long March 10B rocket is now lifting off and on the way to make history. This is the world's first ever attempt to recover a rocket's first stage using a cable net recovery vessel waiting kilometers offshore.
5: So Long March 10B rocket successfully sent a satellite into orbit. Around 6 minutes after the first and second stages separated, the first stage was successfully recovered using a cable net recovery vessel called Linhangzhe or Pathfinder.
6: The true advantage of the cable net recovery is that it reduces the structural weight carried by the rocket, which helps improve payload capacity. The recovery system works well with the rocket, giving us a more effective way to recover the booster.
5: The Long March 10B rocket, developed by the China Academy of Launch Vehicle Technology of the China Aerospace Science and Technology Corporation, is a large two-stage liquid propellant rocket with a 5-meter core diameter. Its first stage utilizes liquid oxygen and kerosene propellants, while the second stage is powered by liquid oxygen and methane. The Long March 10B rocket has become China's first launch vehicle to have its first stage recovered following the maiden flight. With a payload capacity of up to 16 tons to low Earth orbit, this rocket will play a key role in future commercial launch missions.
6: This rocket will contribute to the future construction of China's low Earth orbit satellite constellations.
5: Scientists and engineers will continue to work on improving the rocket's performance, with a first stage reuse flight expected by the end of this year. Experts say this historic milestone lays a solid foundation for expanding China's access to space. Wu Lei, CGTN, Wenchang, Hainan Province.
2: Now a quick recap of our top stories this hour. Xi Jinping and Kim Jong-un exchange congratulations on the 65th China-DPRK Friendship Treaty anniversary, while China and Namibia elevate their ties to a community with a shared future for the new era.
1: China braces for a typhoon and heavy rains while record heat and wildfires grip Western Europe.
2: Donald Trump says U.S.-Iran talks will continue, but the ceasefire is over as Tehran rejects claims that it requested negotiations with Washington.
1: The death toll from last month's deadly earthquakes in Venezuela surpasses 4,000.
2: And the FIFA World Cup is reaching its final matches. Spain is through to the semifinals after beating Belgium, while Norway prepares to face England in

0: Saturday's quarterfinals. Our Dan Williams reports from Chicago.
1: Spain are through to the semi-finals of the FIFA World Cup, that after beating Belgium 2-1 in Los Angeles. That's the final match that will be played in LA. Now, Spain took the lead after 30 minutes, thanks to a goal by Fabián Ruiz, after some neat work by Lamine Yamal and Pedro Porro. But just 11 minutes later, Belgium were level. A fabulous header from Charles de Catalara to bring Belgium level on the day. And that's actually Spain's first goal that they've conceded at this tournament. An incredible defensive effort from them so far at this FIFA World Cup. Now, the second half continued much like the first. Spain very much on top, but it looked like we were going to be heading towards extra time. It remained 1-1 until the substitute Mikel Merino popped up in the 86th minute to score what turned out to be Spain's winner. That's the second match in a row that he's come off the bench to score Spain's winning goal. So Spain roll on. It's only the second time in their history that they've actually reached a World Cup semi-final. Of course, the last time being back in 2010 when they actually won the tournament. Next up for them, they play France in Dallas in the semi-finals. Now, of course, we still have quarter-final action to come. A doubleheader on Saturday. The first of those matches is a mouth-watering tie as England go up against Norway. That means we get the chance to see two of the world's top strikers in action against each other, Harry Kane of England and Erling Haaland of Norway. Kane has 6 World Cup goals. Haaland has 7. Now, England know everything there is to know about Erling Haaland. He plays in England's Premier League. He's scored already in 3 seasons, 162 goals in 198 matches. He's a prolific striker for Manchester City. And at the international level, he's scored 62 goals in 54 matches, more than a goal a game. He is incredible. And he's already starting to try and play some mind games with England.
2: It's a special game, yeah, definitely. I think for me, it's super special because I play in England and I'm born in England.
1: Now, England start that match as favourites, but of course Norway have already knocked out Brazil at this tournament. Can they add yet another scalp to their list? And then, of course, the other match sees Switzerland, who beat Colombia in the round of 16. They're up against the defending champions, Argentina. Dan Williams, CGTN, Chicago.
0: And with that, we come to the end of this edition of Global Watch on CGTN. I'm Dung Shi.
3: I'm Kisturi Manikam, and I was going to say, let's see if we are awake for the England match. Thanks for watching.

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1: So all of the red here, this is protected area?
0: Yeah, that's protected area.
1: And then here, this is all deforested.
0: Exactly.
1: Wow.
0: Exactly.
2: Manaus, the capital of Amazon estate, is a vivid illustration of how unchecked growth is transforming the Amazon.

and holding guns.

0: Were you worried about your life at that particular time?
1: Not at all.
2: Excellency, thank you very much for your time. What is your assessment of the state of the continent today?
3: Africa has the potential to power itself.
4: Excuse me.

0: As Amazon basin communities grapple with the new normal of unpredictable weather, scientists are going to even greater lengths to more fully understand the rainforest's role in global climate change. Rising more than 1,000 feet above the canopy, the Amazon Tall Tower Observatory is the highest freestanding structure in South America. Built as a joint initiative between Brazil and Germany, the tower provides long-term high-altitude measurements of greenhouse gases and air pollutants to better gauge if the forest is acting as a source or sink for carbon.
1: The idea of the tower is because all the towers in the Amazon region have only maybe 50, 70 meters. That means you are very close to the canopy top. But especially for people that work with modeling simulations, it's really important to know the behavior of the forest or the exchange between the forest and the atmosphere in levels or in heights above 100 meters. And only after the tall tower was possible, we understand a lot of phenomena. For example, how is the temperature profile, water vapor profile, CO2 profile, wind speed profile until 300 meters. This is very important, especially for trying to get more confident simulations. And the Atotal gives us this information.

0: The tower is equipped with meteorological sensors at progressive altitudes that feed scientists a steady stream of data.
1: We want to have the different layers above the canopy, because at different layers, we have more or less influence from the canopy. In the bottom, of course, we have a lot of mixing between the forest and the atmosphere. And up here, the footprint, so the area that the air passed before we sample it, is way bigger. And in the wind direction, you have thousands of kilometers of undisturbed forest. And this is the air that we want to sample here, as pristine as possible. Of course, we also have influence from forest burning and from biomass burning. In the wet season, which is in February, even air from Africa is transported here, and we see the influence of black carbon from biomass burning from there. And also local fires can be measured, but it doesn't get more pristine. We want to have the basic meteorological parameters like temperature, pressure, wind direction, very important, solar radiation, and then we measure particles and we measure gases. When there was an extreme drought during the El Niño last year, the emissions that were emitted during the drought are more short-lived. They react faster to form more sticky compounds, which then form aerosols, which can act as seeds for clouds, because if you have a particle in the air can condense on it. It forms a cloud droplet. When you have particles in the air, it's much easier for the water to condense because it had something to condense onto than without particles. So the idea is kind of nature is helping itself, that the forest is creating clouds.
0: It will take some years of gathering and analyzing meteorological data before scientists here think they can predict patterns in advance. The same goes for Ian Fleischmann and his colleagues at the Mamiroa Institute, who are tracking water temperatures with the hope they can eventually detect impending drought and floods to better prepare local communities.
2: Since the 23 drought that we realized this alarming high water temperature, we started a whole monitoring program in Lake Tefé.

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1: 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From our headquarters in Beijing and production centers in Washington, Nairobi, and London. 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See the difference. Images may appear to be identical, but looks can be deceiving. The difference is not always obvious. It has to be discovered. There are always different sides to a story. We put the focus on the details. 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

the world today. Xi Jinping and Kim Jong-un exchanged congratulations on the 65th anniversary of the China-DPRK Friendship Treaty.

0: Donald Trump says U.S.-Iran talks will continue while the ceasefire is over, as Tehran rejects claims that it had requested negotiations with Washington. China braces for a typhoon and heavy rain as record heat and wildfires rip Western Europe. And Spain beats Belgium in the World Cup quarterfinals, advancing to face France next week. Welcome to the world today, everyone. I'm Dong Shi, live in Beijing. Xi Jinping, General Secretary of the Communist Party of China Central Committee and Chinese President, and Kim Jong-un, top leader of the Democratic People's Republic of Korea, have exchanged congratulations over the 65th anniversary of the signing of the China-DPRK Treaty of Friendship, Cooperation, and Mutual Assistance. Xi Jinping says the Friendship Treaty, signed in 1961, laid important political and legal foundations for cementing bilateral friendly relations. It also played a significant role in inheriting and promoting China-DPRK friendship and safeguarding regional and global peace and stability. He says that over the past 65 years, both sides have upheld to the spirit of the treaty, supported each other, and worked in solidarity. He says this embodies the friendship passed down from generation to generation, a shared future, and mutual support. Xi Jinping also says the two sides are willing to further enhance strategic communication and lead a friendly cooperation to better benefit the peoples of both countries. Kim Jong-un says China and the DPRK have always firmly supported each other and closely cooperated. He says the DPRK is willing to work with China to lead their friendship to new heights and develop it into the most powerful and strategic model of relations between socialist countries. Chinese President Xi Jinping has met with the cabinet premier of the Democratic People's Republic of Korea, Park Tae-sun, in Beijing. Park is also a member of the presidium of the Political Bureau of the Central Committee of the Workers' Party of Korea and vice president of the State Affairs Commission of the DPRK. He is on an official visit to China through July 12th. During the visit, he will attend the commemorative event of an important treaty that laid the foundation for China-DPRK friendly cooperation.
1: In a meeting at the Great Hall of the People, Xi Jinping reviewed his visit to DPRK last month and his agreement with DPRK's top leader Kim Jong-un. President Xi pointed out that China and DPRK should consolidate their generations of friendship, which is the defining feature of their relations. This year marks the 65th anniversary of the China-DPRK Treaty of Friendship, Cooperation, and Mutual Assistance. Xi Jinping said the treaty laid an important political and legal foundation for lasting friendly cooperation and that he agreed with Kim Jong-un to seize this anniversary as an opportunity to keep injecting new vitality to China-DPRK friendship. President Xi emphasized to stay persistent and confident in realizing modernization in a complex international environment. He also emphasized that young people of both countries should remember the history of the Chinese People's Volunteer Army so that this friendship can be carried forward. Touching on strategic coordination, President Xi called for commitment in defending each other's sovereignty, security, and development interest. For his part, Park conveyed Kim Jong-un's best wishes to Xi Jinping in leading the Communist Party of China and Chinese people to garner more achievements. He said Kim also extended congratulations on the 105th founding anniversary of CPC. Park said the friendship treaty between the two countries is a strong guarantee for China-DPRK relations. He said China and the DPRK have been working together to safeguard regional and world peace, and the treaty's renewal highlights their friendship that can withstand a changing global environment. Park added that the DPRK will stay committed to supporting China's core interest regarding the Taiwan question and push their socialist cause to a new height.
0: Chinese President Xi Jinping has met with his Namibian counterpart, Ntumbo Nandi Ndaitwa, in Beijing. During the meeting, the two sides announced the elevation of bilateral ties to a China-Namibia community with a shared future for the new era. President Xi also said China would like to strengthen coordination and cooperation with African countries. For more on ties, we spoke with Peter Deng, head of the Department of News for News and Current Affairs.

0: The Namibian Broadcasting Corporation. He says there are more stories of China-Africa cooperation to be told, including in the areas of green development, industrialization, and value addition.
1: And Peter, what stories of the wider China-Africa cooperation do you think deserves to be heard on the international stage and deserves greater attention?
2: Yeah, you know how it is. We often only hear stories about major infrastructure projects, major whatever trade issues, and also on the other side, trade wars and things like that that happens. But I think also there is a lot that can be told about skills development and human capital development, because I believe there are maybe thousands and tens of thousands of people who actually went to China and got skills and got human resources development. And that kind of story, because what that training or that skills development has resulted into is helping the specific countries to improve on their economic development. And so there is a lot to be told about that, not only about the major stories. We are seeing also there's a lot of focus on renewable energy and green development. And we're seeing China and Africa increasingly, cooperating in that sphere. And this is especially, with Africa bearing the brunt, and especially with Namibia bearing the brunt of climate change. These are sort of things, sort of stories that we need to tell and we need to elevate. Again, we are talking about industrialization and value addition. Specifically, in the case of Namibia, these are not only from a government point of view, but also the benefits that it will give to Namibians if we continue to add value to our products, the job creation, which is an issue. That in itself are stories that we should focus on instead of, normally going. And the good thing is we can do this through partnerships. We can tell the story of a continent that is on the move.
3: Facing the unknown is always difficult. In a world in turmoil, it's easy to lose orientation. But when the storms come, we have to see the possibilities. Reinvent. Find new opportunities. Discover a path forward. CGTN. See the difference.
0: U.S. President Donald Trump says Washington has notified Tehran that the ceasefire between the two sides is over. And Trump says the U.S. has agreed to continue negotiations with Iran at Tehran's request. But Iranian Foreign Ministry spokesman Ismail Baghaei says Tehran has not made such request. However, Baghaei says Iran has allowed Qatari mediators to hold discussions in Iran on Friday. And Qatar has been trying to de-escalate tensions and revive U.S.-Iran talks. Iran's Supreme National Security Council has also warned that Tehran will retaliate against any attack on the country's infrastructure after the two sides exchanged strikes this week. U.S. media says a new round of U.S.-Iran negotiations could be held next week in Switzerland. Our Jim Spellman reports from Washington, D.C.
4: This comes after several rounds of back-and-forth attacks earlier in the week that saw the U.S. strike more than 100 Iranian targets, including boats and naval installations along the coastline near the Strait of Hormuz. Civilian targets included a major railroad line that was hit in the northeast of Tehran. Speaking at an emergency session of the United Nations Security Council, the U.S. representative warned Iran against striking ships and other civilian targets, but said diplomacy remains the preferred option for the Trump administration.
5: We made progress in our discussions with Iran with the signing of the Islamabad Memorandum of Understanding. The door to diplomacy remains open and is our preferred path to resolve concerns related to Iran's nuclear program.
4: Qatari mediators have traveled to Iran in an attempt to de-escalate the current tensions, and multiple media outlets report

0: U.S. negotiators, Vice President J.D. Vance, Special Envoy Steve Witkoff, and Trump's son-in-law, Jared Kushner, have been in contact with Qatari officials through the week. Iran's president spoke on the phone with Pakistan's prime minister, who said his country is ready to again assist with negotiations. On Friday, Iran's parliament speaker, Mohammed Bagher Ghalibaf, said ending the war is a priority, but that his country will never surrender to the U.S. So traffic through the strait has plummeted this week amid these back-and-forth attacks. Marine Traffic, a firm that tracks shipping activity in the region, says 22 vessels transited the strait on Thursday, with nearly all ships using the northern route, the one that's preferred by Iran. Control over the strait has emerged as a key issue in this conflict, with each side interpreting terms of the MOU ceasefire differently. And just in, Washington has issued new Iran-related sanctions. They reportedly target an Iranian banker based in Dubai, who the Treasury Department describes as a key financier for Iran's new supreme leader.
1: The UN Security Council held a public meeting on the Iranian nuclear issue, with China urging the members to uphold the U.S.-Iran ceasefire and peace in the Middle East.
2: The Security Council's priority is to uphold an objective and just stance, buy time and space for diplomatic efforts, foster a positive atmosphere for negotiations, and avoid becoming a tool for individual countries to advance their own political agendas or exert pressure.
1: The Security Council's permanent members remain divided over whether UN sanctions related to Iran's nuclear program are still in force. China's deputy permanent representative to the UN, Sun Lei, said the ceasefire is fragile and negotiations are complex. Whether the nuclear issue involving Iran can be properly resolved is crucial to whether the Middle East can return to peace and stability. He urged all parties to maintain and implement the Memorandum of Understanding between the U.S. and Iran. Sun also said Iran should continue its commitment to not developing nuclear weapons, as he affirmed Iran's legitimate right to the peaceful use of nuclear energy. He called on the U.S. to take concrete actions to create conditions for a political solution. Large crowds have again gathered outside Japan's National Diet in Tokyo. They were protesting the Takaichi administration's push for military expansion, constitutional revision, and lifting the ban on lethal weapons exports.
3: I'm angry about what the Takaichi administration is doing. It keeps increasing defense spending, but I'd rather see that money used for social welfare instead of military programs. I don't want Japan building fighter jets or other weapons. I hope we can achieve peace through dialogue and communication with other countries.
4: I feel Japan is heading down the same path it took before World War II. As a Japanese citizen, I believe we must never allow that to happen.
3: Social welfare keeps shrinking, and people are paying more for health insurance. At the same time, the government is spending more money on weapons. I don't think it's considering people's lives at all. I want it to stop.
1: A U.S. Congresswoman is demanding answers after Lorenzo Salgado Arroyo, a Mexican national, was fatally shot during an immigration enforcement operation in Houston. Democratic Representative Sylvia Garcia says the victim's family is still waiting for clarity on why he was killed.
5: Mr. Salgado was not even the target of this ICE operation. So it begs the question as to why he ended up being the fatality. The family has had some sort of peace of mind knowing that the press and the public will not think that their daddy was a bad actor. But then if he wasn't, well, then why was he shot? So it's made it a worse situation.
1: ICE says Salgado rammed his van into a law enforcement vehicle and tried to run over an officer, prompting an agent to open fire in self-defense during a targeted operation. But attorneys for Salgado's family say three witnesses inside the van gave a different account, insisting no officer was in the vehicle's path. The Department of Homeland Security says none of the agents involved were wearing body cameras. The shooting has sparked protests in Houston's largely Hispanic East End and renewed scrutiny of the Trump administration's immigration enforcement. Mexico says it will ask U.S. authorities to open a criminal investigation into the deaths of Mexican citizens linked to ICE operations, including Salgado's case.

0: More than 2 weeks since the two powerful earthquakes hit northern Venezuela, the death toll stands at over 4,000. Thousands of people are still missing and over 16,000 others injured. Some Venezuelans continue digging through the rubble with their bare hands. They're hoping for a miracle to find loved ones alive or to recover their bodies. Michelle Beggy has more.
1: 2 weeks after the

0: is with great heartache abandoning any hope of finding more survivors and preparing for a long-term recovery. Authorities say more than 17,000 people have been left without housing, with thousands staying in shelters in Caracas and La Guaira, unable to return home, unsure if their buildings are safe, waiting to know what comes next.
1: We're driving through a neighborhood that has been completely affected. Most of the houses are still standing, but the base of the houses are about to fall, so people are definitely at risk. You can see that house over there. I don't know if you can see it, but the whole base fell out.
0: We arrived at a baseball field where some families from the Hugo Chavez neighborhood of Playa Grande are now sleeping in tents. For them, the emergency is far from over. They are asking for shelter, food, water, and answers. Some cling to hope, asking that search and rescue teams continue to look for survivors.
2: I want to ask everyone not to lose heart and to do everything possible to keep sending those rescue workers, because there are still many people under the rubble.
0: But some experts say the priorities are now about helping survivors find a place to sleep and providing them with medical care. If they didn't lose a home, when will it be safe for them to return? That is the question Adela Gonzalez is asking. Her house is still standing, but is it safe to move back in?
2: If they guarantee this is safe, we will stay. Because with so many people who lost their homes, where will they house them? We aren't going to be able to build fast enough.
0: In La Guaira, the damage is not only physical. This is a coastal state where many families depend on visitors.
3: At the end over there is the Marriott Hotel, and it's a reminder of how this economy in La Guaira moves around the tourism and services sector. And that's something that we've spoken to a lot of people, and their concern is, what do we do next? We rely on having people come visit our beaches, our restaurants, transport, movement, and so not having people here, not being able to serve, is a real problem when they're thinking about trying to reconstruct their lives and find that income.
0: And then there is the human loss, the missing, the dead, and the families still searching for the people they love.
3: Being in the middle of the rubble, I don't even know where anyone would begin to start to clear everything, and it's a lot to take in for anyone.
0: In the rubble, we see people still trying to pull out bodies. Others are in shock, still trying to comprehend the full extent of what they just lost.
3: And then you move over here and we have a hotel where you can see hotel rooms. Buenas, ¿cómo estás? ¿Cómo le va?
0: Another woman approaches us. Her name is Maria. She says she has been supporting rescuers on her block, giving them coffee and anything else they need.
3: She's telling me that she used to live in a 10-story building over here, but her children bought her this home, and this is where she was staying when the earthquake hit. And thankfully, she is alive today.
4: Fíjate.
3: Wow.
4: Mira todo lo que se fue, ve.
0: Stories like Maria's are everywhere in La Guaira now. Stories of loss, survival, miracles, and people helping each other cope as best they can. The rescue phase may be ending, but the emergency is far from over. The issues are becoming more complex by the day. Shelter, safety, health, income, children, grief, and the long process of rebuilding lives, as well as cities. Michelle Vega, CGTN, La Guaira.
5: Images may appear to be identical, but looks can be deceiving. 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It has to be discovered. There are always different sides to a story. We put the focus on the details. To see more, to understand better. CGTN. See the difference.

0: China is bracing for heavy rains as Typhoon Bavi approaches. It's forecast to be the strongest typhoon to hit China so far this year. The storm is expected to make landfall early Sunday between southeast China's Zhejiang and Fujian provinces. Weather authorities have issued the first red alert of the year, the highest level in its rainstorm warning system. China's State Flood Control and Drought Relief Headquarters has raised its emergency response for Zhejiang and Fujian to level 2. It has dispatched working teams to help local authorities. Along the southeastern coast, passenger ferry services have been suspended, offshore construction projects stopped, and thousands of fishing boats have returned to port. Rail operators have canceled some services in the Yangtze River Delta through Sunday, while airlines are adjusting schedules as flight disruptions increase. Heavy rain is also forecast to spread across northern China over the next 3 days. Typhoon Bavi has already hit Taiwan Island, causing widespread damage, with power infrastructure the hardest hit. Repair crews are working around the clock to reconnect electricity. Torrential rains brought by the typhoon have also triggered rockfalls, rising river water levels, and severe flooding in mountainous areas. China has a four-tier color-coded rainstorm alert system. A blue alert is the least dangerous. It means more than 50 millimeters of rain is expected in the coming 12 hours, with light street flooding expected and basic flood preparations needed. A yellow alert warns of over 50 millimeters of rain within 6 hours, bringing widespread puddles and risks for outdoor activities. An orange alert signals intense rain over 50 millimeters in 3 hours, which can trigger serious waterlogging, flash floods, and landslides. The top red alert signals torrential rain of over 100 millimeters within 3 hours, bringing devastating floods and geological hazards. For red alert, all non-essential activities are paused, and people living in dangerous zones are urged to evacuate. Extreme heat continues to grip Western Europe, leading to record-breaking temperatures, wildfires, and strained infrastructure. The UK has recorded its eighth day this year with temperatures above 34 degrees, setting a new annual record. France is experiencing its third heat wave since May. Surging wildfires have already burned over 25,000 hectares, scorching twice as much land as in the same period last year. High river temperatures are also expected to limit electricity production at a major nuclear plant from July 14th. In southern Spain, a fast-moving wildfire erupted on Thursday, killing at least 12 people. The blaze has burned over 3,000 hectares and forced about 1,000 residents to evacuate. Our Kim Brown reports.
1: They're calling it the worst wildfire in living memory in southern Spain. It started on Thursday evening in Almería, a province of Almería called Los Gallardos. The authorities working off a theory that it started because of a downed power line, an electrical fire that spread rapidly through the vegetation. Here in Spain, we've had a succession of heat waves, meaning that much of the countryside is under fire warning. And that's exactly what happened in Almería, 15 kilometres burned up in just 2 hours. Now, of the people who have been confirmed dead, many of them are tourists, say the Spanish authorities. Four people in a car were found in a car, presumed to be British citizens. Another seven tried to escape on foot. They panicked and took the wrong route for the evacuation and drove straight into the flames. So some tragic stories here. 250 firefighters, 200 police service and 200 emergency military personnel have converged on the area to bring the fire under control and to try and help search for the victims and tend to the people who have been who have lost their homes. Dozens of homes have been reduced to ash, and we have many people now looking for loved ones. We heard from Spain's Prime Minister, Pedro Sanchez. He pleaded with people to listen to the authorities and talked about immense sadness and desolation for one of Spain's worst wildfires in decades. Ken Brown, CGTN, Madrid.
0: The FIFA World Cup is reaching its final matches. Spain is through to the semi-finals after beating Belgium, while Norway prepares to face England in Saturday's quarter-finals. Our Dan Williams reports from Chicago.
2: Spain are through to the semi-finals of the FIFA World Cup, that after beating Belgium 2-1 in Los Angeles. That's the final match that will be played in LA. Now, Spain

0: Spain took the lead after 30 minutes, thanks to a goal by Fabian Ruiz, after some neat work by Lamine Yamal and Pedro Porro. But just 11 minutes later, Belgium were level. A fabulous header from Charles de Catalara to bring Belgium level on the day. And that's actually Spain's first goal that they've conceded at this tournament. An incredible defensive effort from them so far at this FIFA World Cup. Now, the second half continue much like the first, Spain very much on top, but it looked like we were going to be heading towards extra time. It remained 1-1 until the substitute Mikel Merino popped up in the 86th minute to score what turned out to be Spain's winner. That's the second match in a row that he's come off the bench to score Spain's winning goal. So Spain roll on. It's only the second time in their history that they've actually reached a World Cup semi-final. Of course, the last time being back in 2010 when they actually won the tournament. Next up for them, they play France in Dallas in the semi-finals. Now, of course, we still have quarter-final action to come, a doubleheader on Saturday. The first of those matches is a mouth-watering tie as England go up against Norway. That means we get the chance to see two of the world's top strikers in action against each other, Harry Kane of England and Erling Haaland of Norway. Kane has 6 World Cup goals, Haaland has 7. Now, England know everything there is to know about Erling Haaland. He plays in England's Premier League. He's scored already in 3 seasons, 162 goals in 198 matches. He's a prolific striker for Manchester City. And at the international level, he's scored 62 goals in 54 matches, more than a goal a game. He is incredible. And he's already starting to try and play some mind games with England.
1: It's a special game, yeah, definitely. I think for me, it's super special because I play in England and I'm born in England.
0: Now, England start that match as favourites, but of course Norway have already knocked out Brazil at this tournament. Can they add yet another scalp to their list? And then, of course, the other match sees Switzerland, who beat Colombia in the round of 16. They're up against the defending champions, Argentina. Dan Williams, CGTN, Chicago.
2: And that is the world today at this hour. I'm Zhong Shi. Thanks so much for watching. Stay with CGTN.

days of trading strikes between the United States and Iran threaten talks to end their war. What happens next? Hello, I'm Arnold Neider, and this is The Heat.

after days of escalating violence, there are signs that the latest round of attacks between the United States and Iran may have entered a pause, with both sides facing pressure to avoid a wider confrontation. The fragile ceasefire collapsed earlier this week, with the U.S. striking what it said were 170 military targets in retaliation for Iran's attack

0: on three commercial ships in the Strait of Hormuz. Iran said the vessels were not following approved routes and responded with attacks on American bases in the region. The question now is whether this pause can open space for renewed negotiations. Joining us from Tehran is Ali Akbar Darani. He's a researcher and writer for the Strategic Studies Public Policy Journal. Ali Akbar Darani, thanks for being with us.
1: Thanks for having me, Anand.
0: So both sides, it looks like both sides have now hit the pause button after this exchange of fire a few days ago. What is your reading of the situation? Are both sides now trying to give diplomacy yet another chance?
1: Tom said the MOU is over. Iran has not officially announced that, but it is effectively dead. But the reason Iran agreed to the MOU was to obtain concessions from the United States. It did, but Iran's incentives are being reduced because of U.S. violations. The United States had given the commitment not to threaten Iran or carry out threats against Iran, Article 1. They violated that. So Iran responded to these attacks targeting their military base in Jordan, a key target. Iran calculates that there is going to be a bigger war. So it targeted the infrastructure that the Americans are going to use against Iran in a likely bigger war in the future, as well as its military bases in Kuwait, Bahrain, and at sea, also shutting down MQ drone over Bushehr. The United States has shown that it does not honor its signature. So Iran, the Iranian leadership is strategically united. There is absolutely no difference between the military and political officials. While there are political bickerings at a lower level, at the level of political factions. But the biggest response from Iran to the latest U.S. Military attacks has been to shut down and dismantle the southern corridor the Americans had tried to establish in violation of Article 5 of the MOU. The reason Trump is so bad-mouthed and resorting to very disrespectful, vicious language is because he had promised that he's going to reopen the Strait of Hormuz. I'm sure, Anand, you don't forget, he wrote in his social truth post that calling on ship owners, start your engine and the Strait of Hormuz is open. He failed to do that. Yeah. And he tried to establish an alternative corridor in violation of the MOU. And he failed. Now Iran has totally shut down. Yeah. That is why there is so much clashes.
0: Okay, as you point out, President Trump has declared the MOU, that's the Memorandum of Understanding, dead. There's been no word from Iran on the status of that agreement. But there have been threats from the United States. This time the threats, military threats, have come from the Vice President, J.D. Vance. Let's listen to some of what he said.
2: The basic deal that we cut was, we'll lift our blockade if you stop shooting at ships. But if you shoot at ships, we are going to punch back, and we're going to punch back harder than ever before. That was the deal. They said they would stop shooting at ships. And what happened 24 hours ago? They start shooting at ships again. Now, they were good. They were well-behaved for about a week. But then they start shooting at ships. So the deal is very simple. If they shoot at ships, we're going to knock the hell out of them. And it's that simple. And that's the basic way it's going to work.
0: So, listening to J.D. Vance there and listening to what you've just told us, the preparations that Iran is making, how great is the risk that this is going to escalate into a much bigger conflict?
1: Iran is not under any illusion that it's very likely under an unstable, mentally unbalanced Trump, there will be war.

0: you can't trust the Americans. That's why Iran is strategically getting prepared for the worst scenario, that is a bigger war. And if that is going to happen, Iran will get into a horizontal war, meaning covering a very wide geographical region. It will be a regional war with unpredictable consequences. That's a likely scenario that may happen in the future. But Iran is not looking for war. It has been trying to establish and honor its commitments under the MOU and establish the corridors it has designed, authorized safe corridors. The Americans want to get the Strait of Hormuz back to the pre-war status, never ever again. Why? Because the unconditional transit through the Strait of Hormuz was used to provide logistics, weapons to U.S. military bases, and those bases were used to kill Iranians and wage war against Iran. Never ever again. So Iran will not back down. Iran, you know, the Strait of Hormuz is not a bargaining chip for Iran. It's part of its national security doctrine, and it's not going to give up under any circumstances.
1: Right. Iran is also targeting U.S. military installations that are based in Persian Gulf states. These are states that are allies of the United States. These installations, these bases, have been used by the United States in those countries to attack Iran. Iran has attacked them. What is the message that Iran is sending to Persian Gulf allies of the United States?
0: The message is very clear. If you are part of the U.S. war machine against us, you cannot be part of that war machine against us and not pay the price. So the big goal for Iran has been to dismantle U.S. military bases and kick out U.S. military forces from the from its vicinity, especially in the Arab states close to Iran. That is actually part of Iran's revenge against the United States for killing more than 3,600 Iranians, mm-hmm. including its head of state, Ayatollah Khamenei. So, Iran is telling its Arab neighbors, the American bases have brought nothing other than insecurity, war for you. It was supposed to bring security and protect you, but the Americans decided to protect Israel, not the Arab states. So the option for them, and Iran has proposed, is collective security, where all the regional states provide security for this region without any outside intervention.
1: Okay, I've got a little bit of time left. Now, the United States has reimposed sanctions on Iranian oil sales. I mean, it follows a familiar pattern of the United States making an agreement and then unilaterally violating that agreement right after it is signed. I mean, these latest restrictions, or the reimposition of these restrictions, how will that affect Iran?
0: One of the reasons the Americans attacked railway in northeastern Iran was to damage and undermine Iran's railway link to China. That is, in anticipation that there is going to be war or increasing the pressure on Iran. But Iran has borders with 15 neighboring states. It's difficult to suffocate Iran the way the Americans have been desiring. That's not going to happen. And the railway is back to operation just less than a day it was attacked. Definitely, reimposing sanctions is problematic for Iran. But Iran, don't forget that Iran has been living under sanctions for more than 47 years. And Iran it is very clear to Iran that the U.S. Yes. pattern of behavior has been to sign a document, reinterpret it, break it, and then try to impose its political will through the use of force, not with Iran.
1: Okay, so we are going to have to leave it there. Thanks so much for being with us.
0: My pleasure, Anand.
1: Our next guest, Trita Parsi, has called the renewal of fighting between the U.S. and Iran a disastrous development.

0: Poland. Both countries, he says, are in dire need of an end to the war. The executive vice president of the Quincy Institute for Responsible Statecraft joins us right now. Trita, great to have you with us.
1: Thank you so much for having me.
0: As you point out, the two sides are in dire need of ending this war. Both sides are being hurt by these periodic flare-ups of violence. The question is, they're also trying to point out who has the upper hand. Who has the higher pain threshold in these constant battles?
1: Well, I think the Iranians are absorbing more hits. They've had several deaths on their side. If you had that on the American side, I think the situation would deteriorate very quickly. It would escalate, but it would also lead to a scenario in which the backlash on the American side would be much, much greater. The reality is that this development has now actually not even registered significantly in the United States, because some sort of a constant return towards bombing Iran has become the new normal. And as long as it stays like that, then, you know, clearly the U.S. will not have significant difficulties handling that situation. If, however, this escalates into a scenario in which the Iranians manage to hit American ships or other measures that kill Americans, then that's going to fundamentally change the situation.
0: Trita, that memorandum of understanding that the two sides signed, I mean, it makes provision for 60 days of continuing talks between the two sides. And one of the issues that was supposed to be addressed was the issue of Iran's nuclear program. But we don't hear much about that right now. We're not hearing the two sides talk about what happens with the nuclear program. It seems that they are focused firmly on who controls the Strait of Hormuz. Is that a fair assessment?
1: I think what happened here is that there's been divergent readings of paragraph 5 of the memorandum, and as a result, different interpretations of what should and shouldn't happen in the Strait of Hormuz, and that's overshadowed and taken oxygen away from the other elements of the negotiations that needed to take place, including, of course, the nuclear issue. I think there's been some conversations on the nuclear issue, but nothing that amounts to real progress in terms of negotiations. And time is running out, because this memorandum is supposed to last 60 days. Of course, if it continues like this, there's not going to be much of a memorandum in the first place. Mm-hmm. But the Strait is critical to the Iranians, because they believe that that is what provides them with the leverage to prevent the United States to restart the war, or the leverage that will make sure that the United States cannot win the next war that it may start. Similarly, from the American perspective, I think there's a clear interest to try to make arrangements in the southern corridor of the Strait that would deprive the Iranians of this leverage. However, it's important to understand that whatever temporary arrangement is made during the next 10 or 15 days of the memorandum is not necessarily deterministic of what the final outcome is of the negotiations. The final outcome is much more important than what happens just in the next 10 days. But it seems like both sides have seen the temporary solution as being deterministic, and as a result are risking the entire memorandum and everything else that could come from a final deal between the U.S. and Iran, including a completely different arrangement in the region. They're sacrificing and risking all of that for this temporary control over the Straits.
0: And looking at the conduct of these hostilities that we've seen in the past few days, Iran has responded to the American attacks by hitting U.S. military sites as well as U.S. military installations in situated in those countries that are allies, Persian Gulf allies of the United States. It's hit Bahrain, it's hit Kuwait, Qatar, and as we heard from our previous guest, it's hit a U.S. military base in Jordan as well. These are heavily fortified American bases in the Persian Gulf, in the Middle East. What does it tell you about Iran's ability to penetrate the defenses of the United States and its allies?
1: Well, it's already been clear throughout the war that the Iranians have the capacity, through the combination of drones, short-range missiles, as well as ballistic missiles, to hit and penetrate all of the air defense systems of Israel, the UAE, and the United States. In fact, the United States used more of its defense systems to protect Israel during the war than it did to protect its own bases. And this is a critique that the United States has faced from the GCC states that believe that the United States completely prioritized Israel's defenses at the expense of the UAE, of the GCC states, as well as America's

0: own bases in the region. We've now also seen commentary. So, for instance, the former head of CENTCOM arguing that the headquarters of CENTCOM should be moved to Israel rather than being in Bahrain because of its vulnerability to Iranian attacks. So I think it's become very clear that the Iranians have this capacity. And given the fact that it takes the United States much longer, it's much more expensive to build interceptors than it is for the Iranians to build missiles, the math simply is on the Iranian side when it comes to at least this dimension of the conflict.
1: We are in the midst of a very shaky ceasefire, it seems, right now. But both President Trump and his Vice President, J.D. Vance, they've continued to make threats against Iran. In fact, President Trump said that he wants to, as he put it, finish the job. And J.D. Vance, the Vice President, was talking about hitting Iran very hard. I mean, how big is the likelihood that this could escalate into a bigger conflict?
0: Well, it certainly is significant. I think both sides are overreacting. I think the Iranians should not have shot at the ships in the manner that they did. There was other ways that they could have handled that situation. They're very worried that the U.S. is trying to create this new scenario in the southern part of the strait that would deprive Iran of that leverage that I earlier mentioned. But there could have been better ways to dealing with this. And at the same time, the American reaction is highly exaggerated as well, because again, everything is being risked over a temporary solution for the strait that is just supposed to be lasting for another 10, 15 days. So this does risk going towards something much bigger, but it would be disastrous for both sides. There's nothing that suggests that another round of war would end up differently than the previous one did. And in fact, when you take a look at, for instance, the American Strategic Reserve of Petroleum, it was at the level it should have been at the beginning of this war, but it is now about 380 or so. It was at 480 when the war started. So all of these different things show that the bandwidth or the runway that the United States would have in the next war is actually much shorter than it was back in February. So under those circumstances, risking starting another war over this issue is just really surprising to me that both sides are going down this path.
1: Right. If, as you point out, Iran could have handled the passage of those ships through the Strait of Hormuz in a better way rather than attacking them, what are the Iranian options?
0: Well, you know, first of all, this is something that already there was an arrangement that was being negotiated, and the two sides were converging towards a solution in which all the ships, whether they go through the southern or the northern corridor, would be notifying not just the Iranians, but also one designated country from the GCC. And that was, you know, emerging as an acceptable solution for both sides. What happened, though, was that diplomacy was put on pause because of the funeral of the supreme leader of Iran before this new arrangement was completely finalized. So there was an option of actually trying to quickly go back to that instead of what now happened. And I think the Iranians were very upset because they felt that some of the GCC states, with the support of the U.S., were trying to provoke the Iranians in the midst of the negotiation, midst of the funeral proceedings, and thought that the Iranians would be too distracted to react. And then they did react. But ultimately, this is not working out in the favor of the Iranians, nor is it working out in the favor of the United States.
1: Trita Parsi, as always, thanks for your insights.
0: Thank you so much for having me.
1: There is much more to talk about. Let's get to our panel. Jamal Abdi heads the National Iranian American Council, and Sarah Yael Hirshon is an historian at the University of Haifa and a fellow with the Jewish People Policy Institute in Jerusalem. Thanks to both of you for being with us. Sarah, let me start with you. The Israeli Prime Minister Benjamin Netanyahu, he told a military graduation event in Israel that the war against Iran is not over. And that was something that was repeated by the head of the Israeli military as well as by the Israeli defense minister. How do you see this? Is this a warning that Israel will go to war again against Iran, and to what end?
2: Look, I have to say that it seems that the Israeli political establishment and the military elite are itching to return to warfare with Iran because they feel that the job simply was not done in the last round in March, April, and that far more needs to take place to either cripple or topple the regime. Israel, of course, is not a party to it, but seems to have very little trust in the memorandum of understanding reached between Trump and Iranian officials. and they hope that they will be

0: be able to change the balance of power in a joint U.S.-Israel operation. However, the United States seems to want to keep Israel out of the fray. And of course, the Israeli public, including myself, has not been asked whether we would like to spend more time in a bomb shelter in the next month or so.
1: The Israelis are also getting some warnings from some very unlikely quarters. The United States Vice President, J.D. Vance, he cautioned that Israel cannot, as he put it, kill its way to national security and that diplomacy should be pursued. Vance also warned Israel's hardline cabinet members that it risks alienating the United States. I mean, how are those messages heard, as you point out, by Israel's political establishment?
0: Well, I think they're heard in two ears. One is of maybe a lack of trust in the Trump-Vance administration, and there are some within the political establishment that feel quite betrayed by these kinds of comments. Yet, on the other hand, there are many who really fear losing the U.S.-Israel relationship, which is the pillar of Israel's security doctrine. So they heed these warnings clearly and understand that they can't cross the United States, or at least they can't cross the Trump administration.
1: Jamal Abdi, we've seen yet again violations of that memorandum of understanding, that agreement that was signed between Iran and the United States. The two sides have traded fire over the last few days. There is something of a pause right now. The U.S. says the goal is to safeguard maritime traffic in the Strait of Hormuz. How then does one explain the fact that the United States has been hitting civilian infrastructure targets hundreds of miles away from the Strait of Hormuz? It's been hitting bridges and other targets as well.
2: Yeah, these seem to be sort of punitive strikes aimed at deterring Iran from interfering in traffic through the Strait of Hormuz. Now, Iran clearly was sending drones to hit these ships that were going through an alternative route that was created through support from the U.S. that Iran thinks is a violation of the MOU. Iran believes that the MOU gave it oversight over the strait for the next 60 days. And then after that 60-day period, Iran would be responsible for coming up with a more permanent system with Oman and the other GCC states. The problem here is that this is not a deterrent. We have seen what military action is capable of achieving. And going back to that consistently and thinking it's going to yield a different result, I think is an exercise in treading water, spinning our wheels, and it makes the diplomatic process even more difficult. I think the real problem here is that there are issues that need to be discussed and negotiated, and those are issues that are supposed to have been solved by the MOU, but on which the MOU is very broad and sort of has been interpreted in different ways. And in the Trump administration, you have two camps, just like with Iran, you sort of have two camps, one that is keen to return to fighting or wants to assert control through, fait accomplis and creating alternate routes or shooting at boats. And then you have another camp that actually wants to negotiate and wants to find a way out of this. And what the return to bombing does is it empowers the camps that want this to be an endless military exercise instead of something that's negotiated at the table.
1: All right, and Jamal, as far as negotiations go, I mean, how does one deal with a U.S. administration that appears to be very erratic and they really lack coherence in what they're saying? If you listen to what President Trump has been saying, he says he believes the ceasefire with Iran is over and that he's not so sure he wants a deal anymore. He also said that the U.S. should, in his words, finish the job. But at the same time, he says, he insists rather, that continued attacks do not mean a return to war or long-term action. I mean, how does one interpret those messages?
2: I think the Iranians are really interpreting this as a continuation of their experience with Donald Trump since 2016 or 2017. And so the Iranians have sort of been fooled multiple times. They entered the JCPOA under Obama, it was ripped up by Donald Trump. They enter negotiations with the Trump administration twice, and both times it was used as cover for the United States and Israel to attack Iran. And so I think The interpretation and the folks in Iran who are winning the argument are those who are saying the U.S. can't be trusted. The only language they understand is force. And so that's why we are seeing with the strait, with the, you know, firing on these ships, the camp in Iran that believes that the only way to actually secure any gains that were made in this war, the only way to enforce the MOU is through, you know, military action and coercion. And it sounds a lot like how the U.S. kind of views Iran. But that's really where we are. There is no shortage of trust. And those who believe that it needs to be a kinetic solution instead of a diplomatic solution are winning out because of this erraticism that you described, because of the lack of trust, the lack of coherence and adherence to the terms as they were laid out in that MOU.
1: Sarah, getting back to the relationship between Israel and the United States, there appears to be some changes underway. I mean, if we listen to Rahm Emanuel, he's a potential U.S. Democratic presidential candidate, well known to Israel. He's been a longtime defender of Israel. He's been on a visit to the country. He's made some very high-profile speeches in the country. He denounced Prime Minister Netanyahu on Wednesday. He was speaking at Tel Aviv University. And he delivered a very blunt message and said that the country's relationship with the United States was at a crossroads. And he didn't stop there. Let's listen to some of what else he had to say. Let's listen.
3: 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You've lost Europe, your biggest economic partner and market. 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Your artists and academics are shut out of exhibits and meetings. In 2022, 55% of Americans held a favorable view of Israel. Today, it is 37%, and it is dropping.
1: So, Sarah, very blunt words there from Rahm Emanuel. I mean, do you get the sense that Israel's relationship with the United States is undergoing some very fundamental shifts right now?
0: Well, first, I would say that speech was entirely for domestic consumption. I don't think the Israeli public had, you know, much interest in Rahm Emanuel's remarks. In fact, it was barely covered in the Israeli media. And I think there's also a deep suspicion that Rahm Emanuel actually advanced to nomination for a variety of reasons, not least I lived in Chicago during the Laquan McDonald shooting, so I think there's very little chance that he will actually get the Democratic bid. Mm. But it certainly signals a shift in some part of the Democratic Party's policy. But to my mind, it fundamentally misunderstands large aspects of the Israeli public's attitude both towards Benjamin Netanyahu himself, where he right now is a deeply unfavorable figure, but also a clear misunderstanding that any prime minister, not just Benjamin Netanyahu, but I think any prime minister across the spectrum might have taken the same actions or some of the same actions after October 7th and generally with the Israeli national security doctrine. So I'm not sure exactly who this speech was meant for, but it certainly didn't seem meant for the Israeli public.
1: Okay, and that is where we have to leave it. Thanks to both of you for being with us. And that's it for this edition of The Heat. I'm Arnand Naidu in Washington.

0: Donald Trump says US-Iran talks will continue, but the ceasefire is over, as Tehran rejects claims that it requested negotiations with Washington. China braces for a typhoon and more heavy rains, whilst record heat and wildfires grip Western Europe. And the death toll from last month's deadly earthquake in Venezuela now surpasses 4,000. Good afternoon from Beijing. You're watching The World Today on CGTN. I'm Xiao Yang. U.S. President Donald Trump says Washington has notified Tehran that the ceasefire between the two sides is over. Trump says the U.S. has agreed to continue negotiations with Iran at Tehran's request. But Iranian Foreign Ministry spokesman Ismail Baghaei says Tehran has made no such request. Baghaei, however, does say Iran has allowed Qatari mediators to hold discussions in Iran on Friday. Qatar has been trying to de-escalate tensions and revive talks with the U.S. Iran's Supreme National Security Council has also warned that Tehran will retaliate against any attack on the country's infrastructure after the two sides exchanged strikes this week. U.S. media says a new round of U.S.-Iran negotiations could be held next week in Switzerland. Jim Spellman reports from Washington, D.C.
1: This comes after several rounds of back-and-forth attacks earlier in the week that saw the U.S. strike more than 100 Iranian targets, including boats and naval installations along the coastline near the Strait of Hormuz. Civilian targets included a major railroad line that was hit in the northeast of Tehran. Speaking at an emergency session of the United Nations Security Council, the U.S. representative warned Iran against striking ships and other civilian targets, but said diplomacy remains the preferred option for the Trump administration.
2: We made progress in our discussions with Iran with the signing of the Islamabad Memorandum of Understanding. The door to diplomacy remains open and is our preferred path to resolve concerns related to Iran's nuclear program.
1: Qatari mediators have traveled to Iran in an attempt to de-escalate the current tensions, and multiple media outlets report key U.S. negotiators, Vice President J.D. Vance, Special Envoy Steve Witkoff, and Trump's son-in-law, Jared Kushner, have been in contact with Qatari officials through the week. Iran's president spoke on the phone with Pakistan's prime minister, who said his country is ready to again assist with negotiations. On Friday, Iran's parliament speaker, Mohammad Bagher Ghalibaf, said ending the war is a priority, but that his country will never surrender to the U.S. So traffic through the strait has plummeted this week amid these back-and-forth attacks. Marine traffic affirmed that that tracks shipping activity in the region says 22 vessels transited the strait on Thursday, with nearly all ships using the northern route, the one that's preferred by Iran. Control over the strait has emerged as a key issue in this conflict, with each side interpreting terms of the MOU ceasefire differently. And just in, Washington has issued new Iran-related sanctions. They reportedly target an Iranian banker based in Dubai, who the Treasury Department describes as a key financier for Iran's new supreme leader.
0: Amid the rising regional tensions, large rallies have broken out in Sana'a and more than 14 Houthi-controlled provinces. Crowds there are voicing support for Iran in the event of any escalation with Saudi Arabia. The demonstrations come as fears grow that friction could threaten security in the Red Sea and the strategic Bab al-Mandab Strait. Ihab al-Fandi reports.
3: Sana'a, the Yemeni capital, along with several other provinces, witnessed large public rallies on Friday, drawing thousands of participants. Ansarullah said the demonstrations were held in support for Iran and to condemn the U.S. strikes against it. The group warned that developments in the Middle East could have broader implications for regional security and stability. Participants chanted slogans in support of Tehran as tensions continue to mount and concerns grow over the risk of wider regional confrontation.
4: We believe there should be a strong and well-calculated response against the United States and Israel. We also believe it is necessary to maintain the unity of the fronts and for the other fronts to take part in this confrontation so that we can teach the United States a lesson. Otherwise, it will continue with this policy.
3: The rallies conveyed messages beyond political support. They also backed the group's latest military statement, which warned Saudi Arabia against any action that, according to the group, would constitute violations of Yemeni airspace. The statement threatened to target airports, ports, and other critical infrastructure in Saudi Arabia if such incidents were to occur. It underscores the group's escalating rhetoric and links developments in Yemen to broader regional tensions.
5: The red lines that could push Sana'a from warnings to military action are any military responses by the Saudi government or any attempts, again, to block or prevent Iranian aircraft from landing at the Sana'a International Airport. These are the red lines. If Saudi Arabia takes such actions, it will face a strong response, and I believe it could lead to a full-scale war.
3: The rallies also highlighted the group's call for public mobilization, stressing readiness for a general response if military confrontations with the U.S. or other national parties resume. Observers believe these events reflect the readiness of its supporters to back any steps

0: the group may take if the escalation expands.
1: While Sana'a says the latest confrontation has strengthened Iran and its allies, the Israelis also signal that the region may be entering a new phase, one that could reshape not only Iran's role, but also that of its allies and the broader balance of power in the Middle East. Yab Al-Fendi, CGTN, Sana'a.
2: We go next to Japan, where large crowds have again gathered outside the National Diet in Tokyo, and they were protesting the Takaichi administration's push for military expansion, constitutional revision, and lifting the ban on lethal weapons exports.
3: I'm angry about what the Takaichi administration is doing. It keeps increasing defense spending, but I'd rather see that money used for social welfare instead of military programs. I don't want Japan building fighter jets or other weapons. I hope we can achieve peace through dialogue and communication with other countries.
4: I feel Japan is heading down the same path it took before World War II. As a Japanese citizen, I believe we must never allow that to happen.
3: Social welfare keeps shrinking, and people are paying more for health insurance. At the same time, the government is spending more money on weapons. I don't think it's considering people's lives at all. I want it to stop.
2: A U.S. congresswoman is demanding answers after a Mexican national, Lorenzo Salgado Araujo, was fatally shot during an immigration enforcement operation in Houston. Democratic Representative Sylvia Garcia says the victim's family is still waiting for clarity on why he was killed.
5: Mr. Salgado was not even the target of this ICE operation. So it begs the question as to why he ended up being the fatality. The family has had some sort of peace of mind knowing that the press and the public will not think that their daddy was a bad actor. But then if he wasn't, well, then why was he shot? So it's made it a worse situation.
2: ICE, which is the Immigration and Customs Enforcement, says Salgado rammed his van into a law enforcement vehicle and tried to run over an officer, prompting an agent to open fire in self-defense during a targeted operation. However, attorneys for Salgado's family say three witnesses inside the van gave a different account, insisting no officer was in the vehicle's path. The Department of Homeland Security says none of the agents involved were wearing body cams. The shooting has sparked protests in Houston's largely Hispanic East End and renewed scrutiny of the Trump administration's immigration enforcement. Mexico says it will ask U.S. authorities to open a criminal investigation into the deaths of Mexican citizens linked to ICE operations, including Salgado's case. Chinese authorities have pledged a strict probe and safety checks after a fire at a shoe factory in Fujian province. 28 people were killed in the blaze. Biren has this report.
6: The blaze broke out at around noon on Thursday. The factory is located in Jinjiang, a major footwear manufacturing hub under Quanzhou. More than 500 firefighters took part in the rescue operation. Authorities said the cause of the fire remains under investigation. Chinese President Xi Jinping has ordered all-out rescue and relief efforts. He also called for an investigation into the cause and those responsible to be held to account. Authorities have also ordered an investigation to determine the nature of the accident and the responsibilities involved. Those found responsible will resolutely be held accountable and severely punished.
7: Next, Quanzhou will strictly enforce enterprises' preliminary responsibility for workplace safety. Cooperate with higher-level authority in carrying out the investigation into the accident, identify the cause, and draw lessons from this accident. Bian, CGTN, Quanzhou, Fujian Province.
8: Images may appear to be identical, but looks can be deceiving. The difference is not always obvious. It has to be discovered. There are always different sides to a story. We put the focus on the details. To see more, to understand better. CGTN. see the difference.
2: Large parts of China are bracing for heavy rains as Typhoon Bavi approaches the Chinese mainland. It's forecast to be the strongest typhoon to hit China so far this year and is expected to make landfall early on Sunday between eastern China's Zhejiang and Fujian provinces. China's weather authorities have issued the first red alert of the year. That is the highest level of its rainstorm warning system. China's State Flood Control and Drought Relief Headquarters has raised its emergency response for Zhejiang and Fujian to level 2. It has dispatched working teams to help local authorities. Along the southeastern coast, passenger ferry services have been suspended, offshore construction projects stopped, and thousands of fishing boats have returned to port. Rail operators have cancelled some services in the Yangtze River Delta through Sunday, whilst airlines are adjusting their schedules as flight disruptions increase. Heavy rain is also forecast to spread across northern China over the next 3 days. Typhoon Bavi has already hit Taiwan Island, causing widespread damage, with power infrastructure taking the hardest hit. Repair crews are working around the clock to reconnect electricity. Torrential rains brought by the typhoon also triggered rock falls, rising rivers, and severe flooding in mountainous areas. In Beijing, emergency teams from the electric power company have been deployed after heavy rain alerts were issued across the city. Rescue teams equipped with rubber boats, drainage trucks, amphibious vehicles, and lighting generator units have been deployed in districts under red alert, and these include districts in the suburbs of Pinggu, Daxing, Fangshan, and Huairou. Nearly 400 teams and thousands of personnel have been sent to the hardest hit zones. Authorities say advanced teams will relay disaster information in real time, and major repair crews are on standby to ensure grid safety and reliable power supply for residents.
9: We received orders to station in Pinggu with our equipment and stand by for any mission. The suction drainage truck can quickly remove floodwater and sludge. The amphibious vehicle can traverse flooded or rough terrain for on-site reconnaissance and transport of personnel and gear, and the lighting vehicle also provides emergency power generation.
2: China has a four-tier color-coded rainstorm alert system. A blue alert is the least dangerous. What it means is that more than 50 millimeters of rain is expected in the coming 12 hours, with light street flooding expected and basic flood preparations needed. A yellow alert warns of over 50 millimeters of rain within 6 hours, bringing widespread puddles and risks for outdoor activities. An orange alert signals intense rain over 50 millimeters in 3 hours, which can trigger serious waterlogging, flash floods, and landslides. And the top red alert signals torrential rain of over 100 millimeters within 3 hours, bringing devastating floods and geological hazards. And for a red alert, all non-essential activities are paused and people living in dangerous zones are urged to evacuate. Well, meanwhile, extreme heat continues to grip Western Europe, leading to record-breaking temperatures, wildfires and strained infrastructure. The UK has recorded its 8th day this year with temperatures above 34 degrees, setting a new annual record. France is experiencing its 3rd heat wave since May. Surging wildfires have already burned over 25,000 hectares, scorching twice as much land as in the same period last year. High river temperatures are also expected to limit electricity production at a major nuclear plant from July 14th. In southern Spain, a fast-moving wildfire erupted on Thursday, killing at least 12 people. The blaze has burned over 3,000 hectares and forced about 1,000 residents to evacuate. Ken Brown has more from Madrid.
10: They're calling it the worst wildfire in living memory in southern Spain. It started on Thursday evening in Almería, a province of Almería called Los Gallardos. The authorities working off a theory that it started because of a downed power line, an electrical fire that spread rapidly through the vegetation. Here in Spain, we've had a succession of heat waves, meaning that much of the countryside is under fire warning. And that's exactly what happened in Almería, 15 kilometres burned up in just 2 hours. Now, of the people who have been confirmed dead, many of them are tourists.

Say the Spanish authorities, four people in a car were found in a car, presumed to be British citizens. Another seven tried to escape on foot. They panicked and took the wrong route for the evacuation and drove straight into the flames. So some tragic stories here. 250 firefighters, 200 police service and 200 emergency military personnel have converged on the area to bring the fire under control.

0: for loved ones. We heard from Spain's Prime Minister, Pedro Sanchez. He pleaded with people to listen to the authorities and talked about immense sadness and desolation for one of Spain's worst wildfires in decades. Ken Brown, CGTN, Madrid.
1: More than 2 weeks since two powerful earthquakes hit northern Venezuela, the death toll now stands at over 4,000. Thousands of people are still missing and over 16,000 others injured. Some Venezuelans are continuing to dig through the rubble with their bare hands, and they're hoping for a miracle to find loved ones alive or to recover their bodies. Michelle Begay has more from one of the hardest hit Venezuelan cities, La Guaira.
2: 2 weeks after the June 24th earthquakes, La Guaira is with great heartache abandoning any hope of finding more survivors and preparing for a long-term recovery. Authorities say more than 17,000 people have been left without housing, with thousands staying in shelters in Caracas and La Guaira, unable to return home, unsure if their buildings are safe, waiting to know what comes next.
3: We're driving through a neighborhood that has been completely affected. Most of the houses are still standing, but the base of the houses are about to fall, so people are definitely at risk. You can see that house over there. I don't know if you can see it, but the whole base fell out.
2: We arrived at a baseball field where some families from the Hugo Chavez neighborhood of Playa Grande are now sleeping in tents. For them, the emergency is far from over. They are asking for shelter, food, water, and answers. Some cling to hope, asking that search and rescue teams continue to look for survivors.
4: I want to ask everyone not to lose heart and to do everything possible to keep sending those rescue workers, because there are still many people under the rubble.
2: But some experts say the priorities are now about helping survivors find a place to sleep and providing them with medical care. If they didn't lose a home, when will it be safe for them to return? That is the question Adela Gonzalez is asking. Her house is still standing, but is it safe to move back in?
4: If they guarantee this is safe, we will stay. Because with so many people who lost their homes, where will they house them? We aren't going to be able to build fast enough.
2: In La Guaira, the damage is not only physical. This is a coastal state where many families depend on visitors.
5: At the end over there is the Marriott Hotel, and it's a reminder of how this economy in La Guaira moves around the tourism and services sector. And that's something that we've spoken to a lot of people, and their concern is, what do we do next? We rely on having people come visit our beaches, our restaurants, transport, movement, and so not having people here, not being able to serve, is a real problem when they're thinking about trying to reconstruct their lives and find that income.
2: And then there is the human loss, the missing, the dead, and the families still searching for the people they love.
5: Being in the middle of the rubble, I don't even know where anyone would begin to start to clear everything, and it's a lot to take in for anyone.
2: In the rubble, we see people still trying to pull out bodies. Others are in shock, still trying to comprehend the full extent of what they just lost.
5: And then you move over here and we have a hotel where you can see hotel rooms. Buenas, ¿cómo estás? ¿Cómo le va?
2: Another woman approaches us. Her name is Maria. She says she has been supporting rescuers on her block, giving them coffee and anything else they need.
5: She's telling me that she used to live in a 10-story building over here, but her children bought her this home, and this is where she was staying when the earthquake hit. And thankfully, she is alive today.
6: Fíjate.
5: Wow.
6: Mira todo lo que se fue, ve.
2: Stories like Maria's are everywhere in La Guaira now. Stories of loss, survival, miracles, and people helping each other cope as best they can. The rescue phase may be ending, but the emergency is far from over. the issues

0: are becoming more complex by the day. Shelter, safety, health, income, children, grief, and the long process of rebuilding lives, as well as cities. Michelle Bega, CGTN, La Guaira.
1: As key members of the Global South, China and Namibia have built a partnership that serves as a model for developing nations. We spoke with Peter Denk, who's head of the Department for News and Current Affairs at the Namibian Broadcasting Corporation. He says media platforms can help to foster more constructive dialogue and mutual understanding amongst countries. And if we look at the bigger picture of the Global South, how do you think media can contribute to amplifying their voices, you know, which is often on the periphery of the global stage, and instead, you know, make this global narrative more varied and more diversified?
2: Well, if we look at it, the Global South is increasingly becoming more important in global affairs, in world affairs. We're seeing examples of how people would also, other countries would also emulate the examples of what the Global South is doing. There are best practices, there are success stories. And again, we have that responsibility to amplify these kind of stories so that diversity is important, because the more voices you hear on this, the better it is. There is media platforms can really foster dialogue and mutual understanding among nations by creating spaces for diverse voices, cultures, and perspectives. And through what we call responsible journalism, the media can also encourage constructive conversations on shared challenges on climate change, food security, economic development, and global governance.
1: China has recovered the Long March 10B rocket booster from the sea following its maiden flight. The carrier rocket was launched from southern China's Hainan on Friday, and it is the first cable net recovery of a reusable rocket booster and marks a milestone in China's development of reusable launch technology. Here's our reporter Wu Lei with more.
3: China's first Long March 10B rocket is now lifting off and on the way to make history. This is the world's first ever attempt to recover a rocket's first stage using a cable net recovery vessel waiting kilometers offshore.
4: So Long March 10B rocket successfully sent a satellite into orbit. Around 6 minutes after the first and second stages separated, the first stage was successfully recovered using a cable net recovery vessel called Linhangzhe or Pathfinder.
5: The two advantages of the cable net recovery is that it reduces the structural weight carried by the rocket, which helps improve payload capacity. The recovery system works well with the rocket, giving us a more effective way to recover the booster.
4: The Long March 10B rocket, developed by the China Academy of Launch Vehicle Technology of the China Aerospace Science and Technology Corporation, is a large two-stage liquid propellant rocket with a 5-meter core diameter. Its first stage utilizes liquid oxygen and kerosene propellants, while the second stage is powered by liquid oxygen and methane. The Long March 10B rocket has become China's first launch vehicle to have its first stage recovered following the maiden flight. With a payload capacity of up to 16 tons to low Earth orbit, this rocket will play a key role in future commercial launch missions.
5: This rocket will contribute to the future construction of China's low Earth orbit satellite constellations.
4: Scientists and engineers will continue to work on improving the rocket's performance, with a first stage reuse flight expected by the end of this year. Experts say this historic milestone lays a solid foundation for expanding China's access to space. Wu Lei, CGTN, Wenchang, Hainan Province.
1: And before we go, reminder of our top stories this hour. Donald Trump says U.S.-Iran talks will continue, but the ceasefire is over, as Tehran rejects claims that it requested negotiations with Washington. China braces for a typhoon and more heavy rains, whilst record heat and wildfires grip Western Europe. and the death toll from

earthquakes in Venezuela now surpasses 4,000. And we'll leave it there on The World Today on CGTN. I'm Zhao Yang from the team. Thank you for watching. We'll see you again in a few minutes with Sports Scene.

Coming up on Sports Scene. Magic moment. Mikel Merino's winning goal in the 88th minute leads Spain past Belgium and into the semi-finals at the World Cup. Blazing battle. Harry Kane and England get ready to go up against Erling Haaland and Norway in Saturday's first quarter-final match. And champ charges. Title holder Jannik Sinner defeats Novak Djokovic in straight sets to reach back-to-back Wimbledon finals. Hello there. Great to have you join us on Sports Scene on CGTN. I'm Jia Yang in Beijing. Well, let's get started with football from the World Cup, where Mikel Merino came off the bench to score the winning goal as Spain beat Belgium 2-1 in the Los Angeles suburb of Inglewood.

0: Wood, and that leads them to the semi-finals against France. European champion Spain sets an aggressive early tone, and Fabian Ruiz turns that strong start into a lead on the half-hour mark. He jumps on the ball after Thibaut Courtois makes a diving save and blasts the opener between Timothy Castagne's legs. Belgium responds 11 minutes later through Charles de Ketelaere, who times his run perfectly and heads Castagne's cross past Unai Simon for the first goal against the Spaniards at this World Cup. Spain controls possession after halftime, mostly behind Lamine Yamal, who threatens all through the match. Courtois is replaced by Seni Lamens due to a leg injury in the 71st minute, and the Spaniards score in the 88th through Marino. Lamens spills Paolo Cabassi's low strike, and that leaves Marino with just enough time to fire home. And that makes him the first player in tournament history to score winning goals in two different knockout games as a substitute. The final score is 2-1, and Spain sets up a semi-final against France in suburban Dallas on Tuesday. The Spaniards last reached the last four in 2010 on their way to the title.
1: Yeah, it was with a long kick in the beginning of the second half that I felt something here in my muscle. Then I did some saves, I felt okay, so I thought, okay, we'll continue. Then I kicked again long and I felt it a bit more. So then, you know, it's something muscular and you need to be careful. Obviously, I wanted to continue, but the coach wanted someone 100%, so okay, that's his decision. I wanted to try to play maybe 5-10 more minutes to see, because in goal I was feeling good, I was making the saves and I was not disturbed to make those saves, and I was only disturbed to kick long. So that's a decision of the coach, and that's not a problem.
2: Well, honestly, on the one hand, not even my wildest dream could I have ever imagined pulling off what's happening right now. I always trusted I can do well every time I step onto the field, and I trust the ball will come my way. And well, honestly, it's crazy to be able to help the team once again, this time in a different way. But at the same time, to believe, to trust that opposing goalkeeper might make a mistake and to stay alert. So, I'm really happy.
0: And looking ahead to Saturday's first World Cup quarterfinal, England will be meeting Norway in Miami, and a team legend was on hand to watch the Three Lions final training session. And that is none other than retired midfield David Beckham. He's at the field to watch his compatriots practice in Fort Lauderdale. The 1966 World Cup title at home remains England's only major international trophy. But this year's team showed strong spirit when, despite being reduced to 10 men, the remaining players beat co-host Mexico in the round of 16. And that was with a gritty performance rated by many as the best in the country's tournament history. But the dramatic victory took its toll, with Jarrell Kwanzaa receiving a two-match ban for his red card. So that left coach Thomas Tuchel with few great options at the right back. On the other end of the field, the Three Lions have captain Harry Kane, a world-class striker looking to add to his tally of 6 goals, whilst midfielder Jude Bellingham is truly coming into his own at this edition of the event. A Norway's training session in the same city has the squad working through fitness and ball drills as coach Stali Solbakken oversees the session. Erling Haaland has been one of the stars of the tournament, with his 7 goals taking the Norwegians into uncharted territory in their first World Cup appearance in 28 years. The Scandinavians stunned Brazil 2-1 in the round of 16, with Haaland scoring both goals. The winner of this match will face Argentina or Switzerland in Wednesday's semi-final. That's in Atlanta.
3: Now I would like to see a Norway team that plays up to their strength and that we are ourselves, like we have been the whole tournament. Obviously, when you meet a team like England, who has great players on the wings, Bellingham, Kane, they can score from many positions, great duo in the middle of the park. We need to compete there. We need to defend properly. But the most important thing for me is that we are ourselves with the ball and that we dare to play the game and not the whole environment, and that we concentrate on the pitch and that we can be ourselves and play our playing style.
0: Well, as Norway prepares to take on England, with Erling Haaland looking to add to his tally of 7 goals, the team's run to the World Cup quarterfinals is making a major splash back at home. From fans, tourists and youths, all the way up to the country's political leaders.

0: Johannes Pleschberger reports from Oslo.
1: At Oslo's Slottsparken, Fredrik Jakobsen is teaching tourists how to row properly.
2: And you get ready for the next time, and I
1: row. Norway's iconic Viking move has become the soundtrack to a World Cup defined by underdogs.
3: I think it was about time to put Norway on the map, like for real. This time, it's not just the Northern Lights, but it's football as well.
1: Last Sunday, 100,000 Norwegians flooded the streets of Oslo to celebrate their national team's stunning 2-1 victory over Brazil.
4: For decades, Norway's World Cup record was marked by narrow defeats and a best finish in the round of 16. Now the team has reached the quarterfinals for the first time, sparking relief across a football-loving nation traditionally known for its success in winter sports.
1: And now the Vikings face England. It won't be an easy match, but according to Norway's Prime Minister Jonas Gahr Støre, anything is possible.
5: We have beaten England before, so they should be aware. You know, they should not take this for granted. They will be surprised.
1: Norway would not have come this far without striker Erling Haaland. With 7 goals so far in the tournament, the Manchester City forward has captured the hearts of even those who rarely watch football, becoming one of the most recognizable athletes on the planet.
6: Haaland is amazing. I think he's a huge role model for everyone, every little boy that wants to be a football player. And even though he's the biggest star in the world, he's still so humble. Norway can row as far as they want.
1: Meanwhile, even Prime Minister Støre has embraced the rowing trend.
7: Yes, now I row to the shop and down the cabin, so I feel I'm doing my bit.
1: One thing is clear, whether Norway beats England or not, the Viking success has inspired young boys and girls across Norway and beyond. Johannes Pleschberger, CGTN, Oslo.
0: Saturday's second quarterfinal at the World Cup will feature Switzerland facing Argentina in Kansas City and looking to find a way past the defending champions without the service of injured midfielder Johan Manzambi. The European side has been training with an eye towards putting final preparations in place. A number of starters are not spotted on the field at the beginning of the session and are instead seen working out on exercise bikes whilst the bench players go through the majority of the ball drills. Switzerland, which is in the last eight for the first time since hosting the tournament back in 1954, has scored 9 goals in its first 5 matches whilst conceding just 3. Manzambi, who has 3 goals and 2 assists in the tournament, missed the Swiss side's penalty kick shootout win against Colombia in the round of 16. That was because he suffered a knee injury. Coach Murat Yakin says the productive playmaker has not been able to recover in time.
8: Unfortunately, Johan Manzambi is in a lot of pain. This was a shock. As momentum was on his side, he could see the joy in his performance and his teammates by his side, and how everything worked out so well for him in this tournament. Unfortunately, he cannot play, which is painful for us, but we will try to do our best as a team. I think every moment when you reach something so special, it feels a little bit different. After 72 years since our last quarterfinal, to be able to be here with Switzerland and play against the reigning champion, that just makes me very proud.
9: Das werden wir als Team auffangen.
0: You're watching Sports Scene on CGTN. Stay with us, still ahead. Finalist again. Title holder Jannik Sinner beats Novak Djokovic in straight sets to reach his second straight Wimbledon final.

Each day, there are millions of stories. Each one can open new perspectives, new possibilities. Wherever you look, we are there. To see, discover, explore. We put the pieces together to find what really matters to you. All around the world, all around the clock. Our reporters are at home across the globe. 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
1: Welcome back. We return with tennis from Wimbledon, where defending champion Jannik Sinner ended Novak Djokovic's latest bid for a record-setting 25th Grand Slam title after powering to a ruthless straight sets victory in their semi-final meeting. And that was at the All England Club. The 39-year-old Djokovic is on the left there and comes in looking to become the oldest Grand Slam finalist since Ken Rosewall at the 1974 US Open. But the top-ranked Sinner takes the first set after breaking his seventh-seeded opponent with a powerful backhand in the fifth game, on his way to claiming the opening frame by a score of 6-4. The 24-year-old Italian injects extra pace in the second set and regularly pushes the Serbian legend onto his heels. Djokovic's resistance buckles in the seventh game when he expects another bomb from the world number one, but is instead caught out by a drop shot. And Sinner wraps up the frame with a sublime topspin lob, with Djokovic only able to reply by flashing a thumbs up towards the other side of the net. The Italian covers the court with dazzling speed, leaving the Serbian with no answer. The 24-time Grand Slam winner keeps fighting in the third set and takes this point with a sharp forehand. And that gives the centre court crowd something to cheer for, as many of the fans want to see a longer appearance from him. But Sinner is just too good, and he closes things out 6-4 again when his opposite number sends a volley wide. The Italian will go for a fifth Grand Slam title on Sunday when he takes on Alexander Zverev. After the match, Sinner pays tribute to Djokovic, whilst the Serbian says he will continue to chase a record-breaking 25th Grand Slam victory.
2: Mentally, I knew that I need to level up. I've done it today, so it helped me for sure. Against Novak, if you want to play even, you need to play your best tennis, you know. And I came out, I was serving very well today, which helped me. And Novak is so tough to play against, because you always feel the pressure, you know it's not easy. I'm happy about today's performance.
3: I'm always competitive. Always give my best under the circumstances. Sometimes it looks from outside more, sometimes less. You know, but only I know what I go through internally and what it takes to be able to still play at this level. Of course, I'm disappointed, and of course I wanted to win Wimbledon, and that's the reason why I'm still, you know, pushing myself so hard. But, you know, I just lost to a better player, and I, you know, have to accept it. Obviously, tough one. And of course, he's as solid as anyone, really, from back of the court. And that's it.
1: Germany's red-hot Alexander Zverev at the top there ends the fairy tale run of Arthur Ferry to reach the final. The Briton is attempting to become the second man to reach a major title match as a wild card after Goran Ivanišević at Wimbledon in 2001. And the home hope takes this point with an angled winner at the net, which prompts loud cheering and applause from the crowd in southwest London. The first set goes into a tiebreaker, but it's all smooth sailing for the 29-year-old Zverev, who does not drop a point there. Fresh off the French Open victory that gave him a long-awaited breakthrough after years of heartbreak, Zverev powers up in the second set and grabs this point with a forehand on the line to go in front 4-1 before claiming the frame 6-2. And the German second wraps up the match 6-4 when Ferry is not able to extend his time at the All England Club and instead sails a forehand long. The Roland Garros winner swaggers into his first Wimbledon final with a ruthless straight sets victory. And Zverev will now have an opportunity to win back-to-back Grand Slam trophies after last month's success in Paris.
4: I'm in a Wimbledon final. I'm just happy about that. I think you have to be playing well to be here.
5: One thing for sure, once you win a major, you know how to do it and you feel like you can do it again. You have this feeling inside of you. But the second thing, I feel like I worked on my game a lot and I feel like my game has improved. I think he's still at the start of his career. He has a lot of things in his game that he can still improve, which is a very positive thing, because he just made semifinals of Wimbledon for the first time, and I still feel like, or he probably still feels the same way. He has a lot of things that he can still do.

0: bit better. And that's a massive compliment, I feel like, because if you're complete and that's your ceiling, but if you know that you're just starting and you're making semifinals or slams, that's a positive.
1: In the women's doubles semifinals at Wimbledon, China's Guo Hanyu and France's Kristina Mladenovic beat the Chinese pair of Xu Yifan and Jiang Xinyu in straight sets to advance to the title match. The seven-seeded Guo and Mladenovic, who upset the top-ranked Katerina Siniakova and Taylor Townsend in the last eight, come in looking to extend their run against Xu and Jiang. The unseeded Xu and Jiang start strong and grab a 3-love lead in the first set. But the opener goes to a tiebreaker that sees Guo and Mladenovic lead 6-5, before picking up their fourth consecutive point to close out the extra session 7-5. The Chinese and French team stay strong in the second set and they seal the deal 6-4. They will face second seeds Gabriela Dabrowski and Luisa Stefani in the final. And Guo reaches her first title match at any Grand Slam, and the winning duo will lift their first women's doubles major trophy. Now let's turn to cycling from the Tour de France, where Belgium's Tim Merlier won Stage 7 after emerging from a crowded sprint to cross the line first in Bordeaux. Baptiste Weisstrofer and Jakub Otruba attack immediately at the start, whilst Merlier stays in the pack, alongside fellow Belgian sprinter Jasper Philipsen. The peloton reels in the breakaway leaders with 18 kilometers remaining as the field catches up after trailing Weisstrofer and Otruba for 157 kilometers. Late breakaway attempts from Uno X's mobility's riders are quickly shut down, and the peloton surges into the closing stretch at a speed of more than 60 kilometers per hour. Melia launches a last-ditch assault in the final 200 metres, overtakes Norway's Soren Warrenskjold for the first place and picks up the eighth Grand Tour stage victory of his career. And meanwhile, Slovenia's four-time champion Tadej Pogacar retains the overall leader's yellow jersey in his quest for his third straight title and fifth in seven editions. I do stick around because a track and field athlete building up a winning streak is next on Sports Scene. Latest gold, China's Yan Ziyi wins her fourth women's javelin title of the season at the Diamond League meeting in Monaco.

sports scene is back with track and field, where China's Yan Ziyi extended her unbeaten women's javelin run in World Athletics Diamond League events, and that's after claiming her fourth straight title at the latest stop in Monaco. The 18-year-old, who topped the podium at each of her previous three Diamond League appearances by putting up leading marks with her opening throws, fouls on her first attempt hit. But she responds with an effort of 64.6 metres in the second round to move into first place. Yan remains on top for the rest of the final and caps her performance with a toss of 68.75 metres in the closing round. This is the second best mark of her career, and it only trails the personal best of 71.74 metres that she managed to set in Xiamen earlier this season. Serbia's Adriana Villagos finishes second at 63.18 metres, whilst Greece's Elina Tsengo takes third place. Yan has now surpassed the 67-metre mark in each of her four Diamond League appearances this year. We switch back to football now, and Jose Mourinho says he's on a mission to create the right culture during his second spell with Real Madrid. The team failed to lift a major trophy in the last two seasons, and the return after 13 years of the coach, nicknamed the Special One, is being viewed as a move aimed at restoring order and discipline to the Spanish power.

0: Es como una misión.
1: Words don't suffice, because this is like a mission. It's not about worrying about myself right now, or worrying about whether I'm weighing a lot or weighing a little. I'm here to help. To help everyone be better. Players, staff, and create a culture of hard work, responsibility, ambition, and something I know well. The responsibility and honor of working for Real Madrid. And I really like this concept. It's not that working at Real Madrid, it's about working for Real Madrid. And it is with that sense of mission that I'm here.
2: And finally, we return to the World Cup as it moves through its latter stages. One semi-final is already set, whilst the two remaining games in the last eight will determine the other matchup. Dan Williams tells us more from Chicago.
3: Spain are through to the semi-finals of the FIFA World Cup, that after beating Belgium 2-1 in Los Angeles. That's the final match that will be played in LA. Now, Spain took the lead after 30 minutes, thanks to a goal by Fabián Ruiz, after some neat work by Lamine Yamal and Pedro Porro. But just 11 minutes later, Belgium were level. A fabulous header from Charles de Catalara to bring Belgium level on the day. And that's actually Spain's first goal that they've conceded at this tournament. An incredible defensive effort from them so far at this FIFA World Cup. Now, the second half continued much like the first. Spain very much on top, but it looked like we were going to be heading towards extra time. It remained 1-1 until the substitute, Mikel Merino, popped up in the 86th minute to score what turned out to be Spain's winner. That's the second match in a row that he's come off the bench to score Spain's winning goal. So Spain roll on. It's only the second time in their history that they've actually reached a World Cup semi-final. Of course, the last time being back in 2010 when they actually won the tournament. Next up for them, they play France in Dallas in the semi-finals. Now, of course, we still have quarter-final action to come, a doubleheader on Saturday. The first of those matches is a mouth-watering tie as England go up against Norway. That means we get the chance to see two of the world's top strikers in action against each other, Harry Kane of England and Erling Haaland of Norway. Kane has six World Cup goals, Haaland has seven. Now, England know everything there is to know about Erling Haaland. He plays in England's Premier League. He's scored already in three seasons, 162 goals in 198 matches. He's a prolific striker for Manchester City. And at the international level, he's scored 62 goals in 54 matches, more than a goal a game. He is incredible. And he's already starting to try and play some mind games with England.
4: It's a special game, yeah, definitely. I think for me, it's super special because I play in England and I'm born in England.
3: Now, England start that match as favourites, but of course Norway have already knocked out Brazil at this tournament. Can they add yet another scalp to their list? And then, of course, the other match sees Switzerland, who beat Colombia in the round of 16. They're up against the defending champions, Argentina. Dan Williams, CGTN, Chicago.
2: And before we go, here's a reminder of our top headlines on Sports Scene. Magic moment. Mikel Merino's winning goal in the 88th minute leads Spain past Belgium and into the semi-finals at the World Cup. Blazing battle. Harry Kane and England get ready to go up against Erling Haaland and Norway in Saturday's first quarter-final match. And champ charges. Title holder Jannik Sinner defeated Novak Djokovic in straight sets to reach back-to-back Wimbledon finals. And that is the end of the programme, but please be sure to follow us on your favourite social media platforms. Just search CGTN Sports Scene. We'll leave you now with some more tennis highlights from Wimbledon. And stay tuned for The World Today. I'm Jia Yang. Thanks so much from the team for watching.

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5: Excuse me.

Donald Trump says U.S.-Iran talks will continue, but the ceasefire is over, as Tehran rejects claims that it requested negotiations with Washington. China braces for a typhoon and more heavy rains, whilst record heat and wildfires grip Western Europe. And the death toll from last month's deadly earthquake in Venezuela now surpasses 4,000. Thanks for joining us on The World Today on CGTN. I'm Del Yang in Beijing. In our top story, U.S. President Donald Trump says Washington has notified Tehran that the ceasefire between the two sides is over. Trump says the U.S. has agreed to continue negotiations, though, with Iran at Tehran's request. But Iran's foreign ministry spokesman Ismail Baghaei says Tehran has made no such request. Baghaei does say, though, that Iran has allowed Qatari mediators to hold discussions in Iran on Friday. Qatar has been trying to de-escalate tensions and to revive talks between the U.S. and Iran. Iran's Supreme National Security Council has also warned that Tehran will retaliate against any attack on the country's infrastructure after the two sides exchanged strikes this week. U.S. media says a new round of U.S.-Iran negotiations could be held next week in Switzerland. Here's Jim Spellman with more.

0: This comes after several rounds of back-and-forth attacks earlier in the week. We saw the U.S. strike more than 100 Iranian targets, including boats and naval installations along the coastline near the Strait of Hormuz. Civilian targets included a major railroad line that was hit in the northeast of Tehran. Speaking at an emergency session of the United Nations Security Council, the U.S. representative warned Iran against striking ships and other civilian targets, but said diplomacy remains the preferred option for the Trump administration.
1: We made progress in our discussions with Iran with the signing of the Islamabad Memorandum of Understanding. The door to diplomacy remains open and is our preferred path to resolve concerns related to Iran's nuclear program.
0: Qatari mediators have traveled to Iran in an attempt to de-escalate the current tensions, and multiple media outlets report key U.S. negotiators, Vice President J.D. Vance, Special Envoy Steve Witkoff, and Trump's son-in-law, Jared Kushner, have been in contact with Qatari officials through the week. Iran's president spoke on the phone with Pakistan's prime minister, who said his country is ready to again assist with negotiations. On Friday, Iran's parliament speaker, Mohammad Bagher Ghalibaf, said ending the war is a priority, but that his country will never surrender to the U.S. So traffic through the strait has plummeted this week amid these back-and-forth attacks. Marine traffic affirmed that that tracks shipping activity in the region, says 22 vessels transited the strait on Thursday, with nearly all ships using the northern route, the one that's preferred by Iran. Control over the strait has emerged as a key issue in this conflict, with each side interpreting terms of the MOU ceasefire differently. And just in, Washington has issued new Iran-related sanctions. They reportedly target an Iranian banker based in Dubai, who the Treasury Department describes as a key financier for Iran's new supreme leader.
2: With the ceasefire between the U.S. and Iran supposedly over, American civilians are voicing their concerns. CGTN's Nitza Soledad Perez took to the streets to hear their thoughts.
3: You know, I mean, I voted for Trump, I'll be honest, but he's just a puppet, man. I mean, you know, we have a bunch of veterans out there sacrificing their life, losing their lives, just for just a bunch of lies, just to money and for whatever they want.
4: That's all we know. I was born in the military. Uh-huh. That's all we know. I have Iranian friends I study with, and it's really hurting them too with the student visas. It's the H-1B visa. Mm-hmm. They send them right back if the job is done or if the job is over. So Iran's been through this. I think they can. I think they'll push through, but it's all upon us to take accountability.
5: I think it's a shame for the U.S.
6: Why?
5: Why? Because I think we should have never gotten there in the first place. We went after the wrong battle for the wrong reason.
2: The UN Security Council have held a public meeting on the Iranian nuclear issue, and China has urged members to uphold a U.S.-Iran ceasefire and peace in the Middle East.
7: 安理会的当务之急是坚持客观公正立场.
8: The Security Council's priority is to uphold an objective and just stance, buy time and space for diplomatic efforts, foster a positive atmosphere for negotiations, and avoid becoming a tool for individual countries to advance their own political agendas or exert pressure.
2: The Security Council's permanent members remain divided over whether UN sanctions related to Iran's nuclear program are still in force. China's deputy permanent representative to the UN, Sun Lei, said the ceasefire is fragile and negotiations are complex. Whether the nuclear issue involving Iran can be properly resolved is crucial to whether the Middle East can return to peace and stability. He urged all parties to maintain and implement the memorandum of understanding that was reached between the U.S. and Iran. Sun also said Iran should continue its commitment to not developing nuclear weapons, as he affirmed Iran's legitimate right to the peaceful use of nuclear energy. He also called on the U.S. to take concrete actions to create conditions for a political solution. We turn to Japan, where large crowds have again gathered outside the National Diet in Tokyo, and they're protesting the Takaichi administration's push for military expansion, constitutional revision, and lifting the ban on lethal weapons exports.
9: I'm angry about what the Takaichi administration is doing. It keeps increasing defense spending, but I'd rather see that money used for social welfare instead of military programs. I don't want Japan building fighter jets or other weapons.

0: weapons. I hope we can achieve peace through dialogue and communication with other countries.
1: I feel Japan is heading down the same path it took before World War II. As a Japanese citizen, I believe we must never allow that to happen.
0: Social welfare keeps shrinking, and people are paying more for health insurance. At the same time, the government is spending more money on weapons. I don't think it's considering people's lives at all. I want it to stop.
2: A U.S. congresswoman is demanding answers after Lorenzo Salgado Araujo, a Mexican national, was fatally shot during an immigration enforcement operation in Houston. Democratic Representative Sylvia Garcia says the victim's family is still waiting for clarity on why he was killed.
3: Mr. Salgado was not even the target of this ICE operation. So it begs the question as to why he ended up being the fatality. The family has had some sort of peace of mind knowing that the press and the public will not think that their daddy was a bad actor. But then if he wasn't, well, then why was he shot? So it's made it a worse situation.
2: ICE, which is the Immigration and Customs Enforcement, says Salgado rammed his van into a law enforcement vehicle and tried to run over an officer, which prompted an agent to open fire in self-defense during a targeted operation. But attorneys for Salgado's family say three witnesses inside the van had given a different account, insisting that no officer was in the vehicle's path. The Department of Homeland Security says none of the agents involved were wearing body cameras. The shooting has sparked protests in Houston's largely Hispanic East End and renewed scrutiny of the Trump administration's immigration enforcement. Mexico says it will ask U.S. authorities to open a criminal investigation into the deaths of Mexican citizens linked to ICE operations, and that would include Salgado's case. Chinese authorities have pledged a strict probe and safety checks following a fire at a shoe factory in Fujian province. 28 people were killed in the blaze. Bi Ren has this report.
4: The blaze broke out at around noon on Thursday. The factory is located in Jinjiang, a major footwear manufacturing hub under Quanzhou. More than 500 firefighters took part in the rescue operation. Authorities said the cause of the fire remains under investigation. Chinese President Xi Jinping has ordered all-out rescue and relief efforts. He also called for an investigation into the cause and those responsible to be held to account. Authorities have also ordered an investigation to determine the nature of the accident and the responsibilities involved. Those found responsible will resolutely be held accountable and severely punished.
5: Next, Quanzhou will strictly enforce enterprises' preliminary responsibility for workplace safety, cooperate with higher-level authority in carrying out the investigation into the accident, identify the cause, and draw lessons from this accident. Bian, CGTN, Quanzhou, Fujian Province.
6: Images may appear to be identical, but looks can be deceiving. The difference is not always obvious. It has to be discovered. There are always different sides to a story. We put the focus on the details. To see more, to understand better. CGTN. See the difference.
2: Large parts of China are bracing for heavy rains as Typhoon Bavi approaches the Chinese mainland. It's forecast to be the strongest typhoon to hit China so far this year and is expected to make landfall early on Sunday along China's southeastern coast between Zhejiang and Fujian provinces. And weather authorities have issued the first red alert of the year, and that is the highest alert level of its rainstorm warning system. China's State Flood Control and Drought Relief Headquarters has raised its emergency response for Zhejiang and Fujian to level 2. It has dispatched working teams to help local authorities. Along the southeastern coast, passenger ferry services have been suspended, offshore construction projects stopped, and thousands of fishing boats have returned to port. Rail operators have cancelled some services in the Yangtze River Delta through Sunday, whilst airlines

0: are adjusting their schedules as flight disruptions increase. Heavy rain is also forecast to spread across northern China over the next 3 days. Typhoon Bavi has already hit Taiwan Island, and it's caused widespread damage there, with power infrastructure taking the hardest hit. Repair crews are working around the clock to reconnect electricity. Torrential rains brought by the typhoon also triggered rockfalls, rising river, and severe flooding in mountainous areas. China has a four-tier color-coded rainstorm alert system. A blue alert is the least concerning. It means more than 50 millimeters of rain is expected in the coming 12 hours, with light streak flooding expected and basic flood preparations needed. A yellow alert warns of over 50 millimeters of rain within 6 hours, bringing widespread pools of water and risks for outdoor activities. An orange alert signals intense rain of over 50 millimeters in 3 hours, which can trigger serious waterlogging, flash floods and landslides. And the top alert, which is red, signals torrential rain of over 100 millimeters within 3 hours, bringing devastating floods and geological hazards. For a red alert, all non-essential activities are paused and people living in danger zones are urged to evacuate. In Beijing, emergency teams from the electric power company have been deployed after the heavy rain alerts were issued across the city. Rescue teams equipped with rubber boats, drainage trucks, amphibious vehicles and lighting generator units have been deployed in suburban districts under red alert, and those include Pinggu, Daxing, Fangshan and Huairou. Nearly 400 teams and thousands of personnel have been sent to the hardest hit zones. Authorities say advanced teams will relay disaster information in real time, and major repair crews are on standby to ensure grid safety and reliable power supply.
1: We received orders to station in Pinggu with our equipment and stand by for any mission. The suction drainage truck can quickly remove floodwater and sludge. The amphibious vehicle can traverse flooded or rough terrain for on-site reconnaissance and transport of personnel and gear. And the lighting vehicle also provides emergency power generation.
0: Meanwhile, over in Western Europe, extreme heat continues to grip many countries, leading to record-breaking temperatures, wildfires and strained infrastructure. The UK has recorded its 8th day this year with temperatures above 34 degrees, and that's set a new annual record. France is experiencing its third heat wave since May. Surging wildfires have already burned over 25,000 hectares, scorching twice as much land as in the same period last year. High river temperatures are also expected to limit electricity production at a major nuclear plant from July 14th. In southern Spain, a fast-moving wildfire erupted on Thursday and has killed at least 12 people. The blaze has burned over 3,000 hectares and forced about 1,000 residents to evacuate. Ken Brown reports from Madrid.
2: They're calling it the worst wildfire in living memory in southern Spain. It started on Thursday evening in Almería, a province of Almería called Los Gallardos. The authorities working off a theory that it started because of a downed power line, an electrical fire that spread rapidly through the vegetation. Here in Spain, we've had a succession of heat waves, meaning that much of the countryside is under fire warning. And that's exactly what happened in Almería, 15 kilometres burned up in just 2 hours. Now, of the people who have been confirmed dead, many of them are tourists, say the Spanish authorities. Four people in a car were found in a car, presumed to be British citizens. Another seven tried to escape on foot. They panicked and took the wrong route for the evacuation and drove straight into the flames. So some tragic stories here. 250 firefighters, 200 police service and 200 emergency military personnel have converged on the area to bring the fire under control and to try and help search for the victims and tend to the people who have been who have lost their homes. Dozens of homes have been reduced to ash, and we have many people now looking for loved ones. We heard from Spain's Prime Minister, Pedro Sanchez. He pleaded with people to listen to the authorities and talked about immense sadness and desolation for one of Spain's

0: Texas' worst wildfires in decades. Ken Brown, CGTN, Madrid.
1: More than 2 weeks since two powerful earthquakes hit northern Venezuela, the death toll now stands at over 4,000. Thousands of people are still missing and over 16,000 others injured. We spoke with Paulo Cravero,

0: rescue operations were swift, but ongoing long-term support is also needed.
1: In the early days of the response, rescue teams faced challenges such as limited access to heavy equipment and other essential resources. What have been the biggest obstacles to delivering timely humanitarian assistance?
2: The twin earthquakes that hit Venezuela 2 weeks ago were the strongest of our center. Any country in the world would have had some difficulties in responding or some delays. I think the Venezuelan as a population responded fantastically to this challenge, and the international community showed up quickly and in mass. A humanitarian operation of this size, it's a complex endeavor, and I'm sure there have been hiccups here and there. But at the end of the day, things are moving, and things will continue moving to attend to the needs of the communities that are still with us and that have been affected from this tragedy.
1: What type of international support is needed the most urgently to help Venezuela move from emergency to a long-term recovery?
2: The international community has been very generous and has shown a lot of solidarity, but this solidarity must not stop now. Funds are needed. The International Federation of Red Cross and Western Society has launched an appeal of 50 million Swiss francs to be able to support the Venezuelan Red Cross in responding effectively to this crisis and to bring humanitarian relief to this population, to the affected areas and affected communities. That support should not waver and continue to go on in time in order to make sure that this response is not just a blip, but a continuous effort across the board.
3: Facing the unknown is always difficult. In a world in turmoil, it's easy to lose orientation. But when the storms come, we have to see the possibilities. Reinvent. Find new opportunities. Discover a path forward. CGTN. See the difference.
0: China has recovered its Long March 10B rocket booster from the sea following its maiden flight. The carrier rocket was launched from southern China's Hainan on Friday. And this is the first cable net recovery of a reusable rocket booster and marks a milestone in China's development of reusable launch technology. Our reporter Wu Lei has more.
4: China's first Long March 10B rocket is now lifting off and on the way to make history. This is the world's first ever attempt to recover a rocket's first stage using a cable net recovery vessel waiting kilometers offshore.
5: So Long March 10B rocket successfully sent a satellite into orbit. Around 6 minutes after the first and second stages separated, the first stage was successfully recovered using a cable net recovery vessel called Linhangzhe or Pathfinder.
6: The true advantage of the cable net recovery is that it reduces the structural weight carried by the rocket, which helps improve payload capacity. The recovery system works well with the rocket, giving us a more effective way to recover the booster.
5: The Long March 10B rocket, developed by the China Academy of Launch Vehicle Technology of the China Aerospace Science and Technology Corporation, is a large two-stage liquid propellant rocket with a 5-meter core diameter. Its first stage utilizes liquid oxygen and kerosene propellants, while the second stage is powered by liquid oxygen and methane. The Long March 10B rocket has become China's first launch vehicle to have its first stage recovered following the maiden flight. With a payload capacity of up to 16 tons to low Earth orbit, this rocket will play a key role in future commercial launch missions.
6: This rocket will contribute to the future construction of China's low Earth orbit satellite constellations.
5: Scientists and engineers will continue to work on improving the rocket's performance, with a first stage reuse flight expected by the end of this year. Experts say this historic milestone lays a solid foundation for expanding China's access to space.

0: Wu Lei, CGTN, Wenchang, Hainan Province.
1: The FIFA World Cup is reaching its final matches. Spain is through to the semi-finals after beating Belgium, whilst Norway is preparing to face England in Saturday's quarter-finals. Dan Williams tells us more from Chicago.
2: Spain are through to the semi-finals of the FIFA World Cup, that after beating Belgium 2-1 in Los Angeles. That's the final match that will be played in LA. Now, Spain took the lead after 30 minutes, thanks to a goal by Fabián Ruiz, after some neat work by Lamine Yamal and Pedro Porro. But just 11 minutes later, Belgium were level. A fabulous header from Charles de Catalara to bring Belgium level on the day. And that's actually Spain's first goal that they've conceded at this tournament. An incredible defensive effort from them so far at this FIFA World Cup. Now, the second half continued much like the first, Spain very much on top, but it looked like we were going to be heading towards extra time. It remained 1-1 until the substitute Mikel Merino popped up in the 86th minute to score what turned out to be Spain's winner. That's the second match in a row that he's come off the bench to score Spain's winning goal. So Spain roll on. It's only the second time in their history that they've actually reached a World Cup semi-final. Of course, the last time being back in 2010 when they actually won the tournament. Next up for them, they play France in Dallas in the semi-finals. Now, of course, we still have quarter-final action to come, a doubleheader on Saturday. The first of those matches is a mouth-watering tie as England go up against Norway. That means we get the chance to see two of the world's top strikers in action against each other, Harry Kane of England and Erling Haaland of Norway. Kane has 6 World Cup goals, Haaland has 7. Now, England know everything there is to know about Erling Haaland. He plays in England's Premier League. He's scored already in 3 seasons, 162 goals in 198 matches. He's a prolific striker for Manchester City. And at the international level, he's scored 62 goals in 54 matches, more than a goal a game. He is incredible. And he's already starting to try and play some mind games with England.
3: It's a special game, yeah, definitely. I think for me, it's super special because I play in England and I'm born in England.
2: Now, England start that match as favourites, but of course Norway have already knocked out Brazil at this tournament. Can they add yet another scalp to their list? And then, of course, the other match sees Switzerland, who beat Colombia in the round of 16. They're up against the defending champions, Argentina. Dan Williams, CGTN, Chicago.
1: As Norway prepares to take on England, with Erling Haaland looking to add to his tally of 7 goals, the team's run to the World Cup quarterfinals is making a major splash back at home, from fans, tourists and youths, all the way up to the country's political leaders. Johannes Pleschberger reports from Oslo.
4: At Oslo's Slottsparken, Fredrik Jakobsen is teaching tourists how to row properly.
5: And you get ready for the next time, and I...
4: Norway's iconic Viking move has become the soundtrack to a World Cup defined by underdogs.
6: I think it was about time to put Norway on the map, like for real. This time, it's not just the Northern Lights, but it's football as well.
4: Last Sunday, 100,000 Norwegians flooded the streets of Oslo to celebrate their national team's stunning 2-1 victory over Brazil.
7: For decades, Norway's World Cup record was marked by narrow defeats and a best finish in the round of 16. Now the team has reached the quarterfinals for the first time, sparking relief across a football-loving nation traditionally known for its success in winter sports.
4: And now the Vikings face England. It won't be an easy match, but according to Norway's Prime Minister Jonas Gahr Støre, anything is possible.
8: We have beaten England before, so they should be aware. You know, they should not take this for granted. They will be surprised.
4: Norway would not have come this far without striker Erling Haaland. With 7 goals so far in the tournament, the Manchester City forward has captured the hearts of even those who rarely watch football, becoming one of the most recognizable athletes on the planet.
9: Haaland is amazing. I think he's a huge role model for everyone, every little boy that wants to be a football player. And even though he's the biggest star in the world, he's still so humble. Norway can row as far as they want.
4: Meanwhile, even Prime Minister Støre has embraced the rowing trend.
10: Yes, now I row to the shop and down the cabin, so I feel I'm doing my bit.
4: One thing is clear, whether Norway beats England or not, the Viking success has inspired young boys and girls across Norway and beyond. Johannes Bleschberger, CGTN, Oslo.
1: And before we go, a reminder of our top stories this hour. Donald Trump says US-Iran talks will continue, but the ceasefire is over, as Tehran rejects claims that it requested negotiations with Washington. China braces for a typhoon and more heavy rains, whilst record heat and wildfires grip Western Europe. And the death toll from last month's deadly earthquakes in Venezuela now surpasses 4,000. And with that, we leave it there on The World Today for now. I'm Zhao Yang from the team. Thank you so much for watching. We'll be back at the top of the next hour. Hope to see you there.

0: Welcome to our special program on China's capital markets here on BizTalk. I'm Michael Wong. Now, in our last episode, we took a closer look at the performance of China's equity markets in the first half of this year and the key trends shaping investor sentiment. Today, we'll broaden the discussion by exploring the drivers of China's equity market and taking a closer look at China's bond market. Now, international investment banks have raised their forecasts for China's economic growth, while overseas investors continue to increase their holdings of Chinese equities and Chinese bonds. So, what will drive China's equity market in the months ahead? And how compelling is China's bond market for global portfolios? To talk about this, we're joined by Wang Dan, China Director at Eurasia Group, and Laura Wang, Chief China Equity Strategist at Morgan Stanley. Welcome to you both. Dan, let me come to you and ask you about China's bond markets because, of course, this is now the world's second largest bond market and it's growing still quite fast. So, Dan, with continued geopolitical tensions that we see in the Middle East, we also see gold down around 25% from its January highs. To what extent do you think are Chinese government bonds now being viewed as a relative safe haven or stability asset play for global investors?
1: We can see since early last year, the geopolitical forces has brought in unprecedented uncertainty to the financial markets. And the Chinese bond started to show some features as the safe haven assets. Of course, it is the second largest bond market in the world, but also the most stable bond

0: market since the Iran war has started. And when we look at the correlation between the oil exposure, that's the dependency on foreign export, versus the currency performance, actually most of the countries that have high dependency on oil imports have their currency depreciated. But for Chinese RMB assets, in particular bonds, there is increasing demand that has driven up the prices, and we have seen the RMB revaluation as well. So from those perspective, we actually see a more of the global investors' interest in allocating more portfolio in the RMB assets.
1: Yeah, let me follow up on that, Dan. Could you give us maybe more of a magnitude in terms of the level of global investor interest in Chinese bond markets, especially, of course, after we see all of these, all of this tension and geopolitical instability in the Middle East right now? When you speak to your clients, I mean, how interested are they exactly when it comes to China's bond markets?
0: Well, we have to say this is the initial phase of China's bond markets going global, because on average, among the major institutional investors, they only have about less than 4% of their portfolio in Chinese assets as a whole, including equities and bonds. But this is significant improvement from 4 years ago already. And if we look at the portfolio composition, it's quite structurally diverging as well. For the global central banks, pension funds, sovereign funds, they tend to hold the Chinese government bonds in the long term because it is a nice hedging tool. It has low volatility, relatively low yields as well. But since China's financial cycle is quite independent from the emerging markets and developed markets' financial cycle, then it becomes a really nice tool. And for those hedge funds, they also have high demand for trading because they want to earn this nice carry between the long-term Chinese government bond versus their lower interest rate borrowing. So as a result, whatever you're looking at, every segment actually have higher interest in holding more of the Chinese government bond.
1: Yeah, we've got relative stability for the Chinese bond markets, as well as low correlation with other major bond markets around the world. So that is definitely increasing investor interest when it comes to China's bond markets. Let me switch back now to the equity markets. Right, so then Laura, is it safe to say then international investors are underexposed to some of China's most dynamic sectors? Because the MSCI China Index, for example, as well, heavily skewed towards these e-commerce internet platform companies. Maybe we'll see a recovery in earnings growth for these companies later on. But MSCI China, for example, right now tilted towards platform companies. So it seems like global investors are missing out on China's most dynamic sectors.
2: The Asian investors are not necessarily missing out because, as I said, the exciting opportunities are more traded and listed in the Asia market. But you are absolutely right for the global international institutional investors, because historically they are very used to investing in the MSCI world, in the Hang Seng world. Then, yes, it's much more difficult for them to get the visibility to all of these exciting developments in the Asia market, because the Asia companies are entirely not available as part of the Hang Seng Index. And then even though some of the Asia companies are part of the MSCI China Index, they are being given very, very little index weight. This is why, no matter how much the Asia market is doing well, it's not enough to lift the entire MSCI China index. So global investors look at MSCI China and may easily get the impression that, oh, China is not doing great. Then we focus on some of the other markets. Then they will be missing out on these opportunities.
1: Mm. So perhaps maybe a readjustment of the MSCI perhaps could be in the order going forward. Dan, let me come back to the Chinese bond markets, because beyond being viewed as a safe haven, how important of a role do you think can China's bond market play when it comes to global portfolio diversification?
0: Well, the Chinese bonds, especially the government bonds, are really in a unique position. Chinese central government bond is literally the only government bond in the emerging market that has simultaneously high sovereign rating, high liquidity, and large scale. These three qualities are quite rare to be in the same group, so it has been filling the blank in the global asset allocation. And when we talk to our global clients, regardless of the continent, they think more about their long-term strategy regarding RMB. So RMB assets is increasingly important in their global asset strategy in the 5 to 10 years time frame. So I believe that when we talk about the cross-border capital flow, when it comes to RMB assets, it's going to become less of a constraint when it comes to decision of holding more Chinese bonds.

0: especially the government bonds in the future.
1: Yeah. Laura, let me come back to you. How should investors think about China's AI ecosystem at large? And I'm wondering, is this more than just a technology theme, but a structural driver of earnings across different industries, like different industrials, like energy, like upstream sectors as well?
2: Absolutely. I think the AI supercycle is never just about technology. It's never just about software replacement or hardware investment. This is an entire ecosystem changing method and factor. If we think about how the China AI ecosystem is evolving, of course, we need to think about the first and foremost, the front runners, the hyperscalers who's been making significant CapEx investment over the last 1 to 2 years and 2 to 3 years, right? And they are developing multiple generations of large language models. Some of these companies actually are doing extremely well with their global download hits. And we have independent large language models developers who some of them actually have been listed and traded in the Hong Kong market year to date. They have delivered fantastic returns to investors. And then let's not forget about all these other indispensable components of the AI ecosystem, such as data centers, the cooling system, the chips, and the memories and the foundries. All of those are actually going through a very significant localization, self-sufficiency sort of stage, right, and transformation. And then, I mean, this is the immediate current phase of AI implementation, manufacturing, and the sort of adoption. But then let's take one step ahead and think about how once the AI technology is being massively implemented, how much more productivity improvement that can deliver to different industries across the board and to the entire society. So if we think about, you know, 1 or 2 decades down the road, how many humanoids could actually be performing around us, not only in the industrial setup, but also in the household setup, and how many autonomous driving cars will be actually running on the street. There are so many different use cases that we can think of, and a lot of them actually China is having already a very significant leading edge versus many other global competitors. So I think the whole ecosystem will be a huge value-adding opportunity in multiple decades down the road.
1: Yeah. So then, Laura, where are we currently in the AI supercycle? Is it safe to say that we are just getting started? Because you mentioned embodied AI. I feel like we are just at the beginning phases of perhaps world models where we can combine AI with actual robots. And that is a whole new ballgame, I feel. And also, are Chinese AI companies, in terms of valuation, how are they priced right now? I mean, of course, U.S. AI companies, I think, are richly valued right now. Where does China stand on that front?
2: Yeah, I think the entire world is still at the very beginning phase of the AI supercycle. And you are absolutely right. At the moment, a lot of the attention and the investment opportunities are still very much being debated around the large language models. We're having a couple actually coming online, being listed in the U.S. market later this year. And as I said earlier, there are already a couple of them being listed in Hong Kong, and more could potentially actually come for IPO later this year or in the next couple of years. And then the hyperscalers, right? Those are the leading internet company players that's been in the market for a very long time, but who's committing huge CapEx investment to actually put things forward. But this is very early stage. As I said, this is only at the infrastructure level. We're not even talking about massive adoption, number one, at the enterprise and business level. And then, of course, at the consumer and the private sector level. And then after that, the different use cases with human noise and autonomous driving and so many other creative things that we may not even be able to imagine about. You mentioned the use case of human noise and robots, etc. But let me share with you a couple of data points. For example, Morgan Stanley, we are already one of the most aggressive probably research house in terms of shipments for humanoids. At the beginning of this year, we were forecasting that the entire annual shipment of humanoids for this year would be 14,000 units. And then in March, we doubled that forecast to 28,000 units. And then just last week, we further more than doubled that number to 50,000 units. But even though we already doubled it a couple of times, it's only 50,000 units. It's a very, very small number, right? But in the next 2 to 3 years, that number could go up to

0: more than 100,000 units, but 10 years down the road, that number can go to 10 million units. So you see the exponential exploration or explosive kind of development from here. It's not yet taking place. So what we are seeing is only a very small glimpse of what's going to happen, but it's not yet happening.
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1: BizTalk, your window into China and the global economy. 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
3: So then, how determined do you think is Chinese policymakers in terms of boosting consumption? Because this is now clearly a priority. We see it when it comes to the 15th five-year plan. We see it when it comes to the government work report. So this has to be on top of the agenda. Where do you see China's consumption recovery so far?
4: So I think the Chinese government is very serious when they talk about they have the intention to boost domestic consumption, but at the same time, the priority is absolutely in the high tech. And that is the pillar for this positive story on investing in China for the long term in its high tech industry rather than on in the economic fundamentals. So this is a bit similar to the K-shape economic recovery in the US, in Europe, but in China, it takes a very different shape. Because after all, China is the largest manufacturer in the world. It provides more jobs than any of the European countries in the manufacturing sector. But down the road, it's probably still the services sector facing the city consumers that can generate most of the income and most of the jobs.
3: Laura, because Morgan Stanley estimates that about 81 trillion RMB in household saving deposits are set to mature later this year. At a time, of course, when bank deposit rates are pretty low here. So even if a small fraction of that money moves into the stock market, what could that mean for Chinese stocks? And do you expect a meaningful movement in terms of deposits heading into mm-hmm. the consumption market?
0: Yeah, I mean, if the investors who used to put their money in savings account decide to do a more diversified allocation and move some of that free cash into the equity market, yes, that's going to be a huge support, particularly for the domestic A-share market. But we are not counting that as a sole sort of driving factor for the A-share market. Don't take me wrong. We are actually quite positive about the expected returns that Asia market can deliver. But we're not saying that we need the retail investors to rush into the market with cash to actually lift all the boats. We actually think that the earnings growth trajectory for the sectors that we just talked about can actually continue to grow at a quite fast speed. And we think institutional money coming from mutual funds, from insurance money, and from foreign investors, those actually will be enough to drive a continuous inflow into the Asia market. On top of that, if retail investors start to see much better outlook for the wealth creation effect in the Asia market, I think that's going to drive them to start to open new brokerage account and put some money into the stock market. And that will be incrementally positive. But we are not only counting on the retail investors to drive up the A-shares.
3: Yeah. So, Laura, then where do foreign inflows stand currently coming into onshore A-share markets and offshore as well? Where do we stand on that currently?
0: Yeah. So, I mean, the year to date, actually, we have seen more than 10 billion US dollars worth of net inflows into Chinese equities. This is quite significant because if you compare this year's net inflow versus last year, 2025, which was a major what we call as a comeback year for Chinese equities. In the first half, less than first half of this year, we have already achieved more than 80% of the total net inflow from foreign investors for the entire 2025. So I think the momentum is actually gaining even stronger traction versus last year. And for the Asia market, we also see continuous pickup of foreign investors' interest. I actually

0: spent close to weeks, 2 weeks' time previously in the US talking to global investors, but particularly the US investors. We're seeing rising level of interest re-engaging in the China market and particularly the exciting opportunities in the Asia market. So I will not be surprised if, from here towards the end of the year, we start to see even stronger inflows into our market.
1: Dan, let me come back to you. I want to talk about RMB-denominated bonds issued by overseas entities here on the Chinese mainland, so panda bonds. We saw record issuance of panda bonds to the tune of over 88 billion yuan in the first quarter of this year, Dan, with the volume doubling compared to Q1 of last year. We're seeing sovereign borrowers like Pakistan, Kazakhstan, as well as blue-chip multinationals like Volkswagen, Deutsche Bank, BNP Paribas, chemical giant BASF of Germany, all tapping the panda bond market. Indonesia is set to issue its very first panda bonds by the end of July. So how do you view this broadening issuer base? It's no longer just about local issuers, of course. What does that signal about the internationalization of China's bond market?
2: This is for sure an encouraging sign of this combination of lower financing cost and diversification needs from the dollar assets. And we've seen in the past couple of months, the lower funding costs are really driving this surge in the panda bond issuance. With China's 10-year government bond now about 1.8%, then the foreign countries and foreign corporates are refinancing out of their higher cost dollar and euro debt. So the panda bond issuance, we see that more of a long term and driven by the geopolitical tension as well, because more trade is settled in RMB. And as a currency reserve, the de-dollarization is also going to provide more of a vehicle for foreign companies' confidence in holding Chinese RMB-denominated assets. So we can see that the Iran crisis already have reinforced some of the incentives of foreign sovereignties and multinationals to diversify away from dollar assets and deepen their financial connections with China. So in the 3 to 5 years' time, we probably will see a very different scenario, that the risk appetite for holding yuan assets will be a lot higher than what we see now.

0: Each day, there are millions of stories. Each one can open new perspectives, new possibilities. Wherever you look, we are there. To see, discover, explore. We put the pieces together to find what really matters to you. All around the world, all around the clock. Our reporters are at home across the globe. From our headquarters in Beijing and production centers in Washington, Nairobi, and London. Stories from across the globe, reaching people across the globe. CGTN. See the difference.
1: Laura, let me come back to you because we've talked about earnings, but how attractive are Chinese equity valuations standing relative to its global peers? And given the outlook for earnings growth and a relatively resilient macro backdrop here in China, to what extent do you think global investors are potentially underweight China shares?
2: Yes, I think China market remains attractive to global investors for several reasons, right? Valuation can be one of those, but we don't think valuation is the only reason, right? In fact, if we look at MSCI China, it's currently valued at around 11 times forward P, which I would call it as being fair, but not extremely cheap if we compare to the historical trading range. But then, of course, investors look at certain individual stocks and compare them to their global peers and do believe that a lot of the companies are now traded at very attractive level. But beyond the valuation, I think Chinese stocks can also be attractive in many different ways. Number one, I think for diversification purpose, right? We talked about how globally the equity market is very, very focused and skewed towards the AI super cycle. But then there's the hyperscalers, there's the infrastructure names, and China can actually come into play to fit in terms of providing a

0: a lot of the power equipment that actually will help contribute resolve the one biggest choke point for the global AI cycle, which is the power. And in this regard, I think there are certain thematics and single stock ideas that you cannot find peers or alternative investment opportunities in other parts of the world. And then I think Dan had a great point about China's bond market being very, very little sort of correlated with the global bond market. In fact, China equity market is also much less correlated with the global equity market. Even though we talk about China being an indispensable component of the global AI supercycle, but if you think about our A-share market, number one, it's mainly participated by domestic investors, with a big proportion of that being the retail investors. We can understand that our base of investors, the so-called Jibenpan, is much more stable than some of the other markets, which are heavily participated by global capital. And then in addition to that, we also have the national team that actually has gained a lot of experience over the years trying to help manage some of the unexpected volatilities in the A-share market. So I think for stock opportunities, for the uniqueness of some of those single names, for the diversification purpose, for valuation, for all different reasons, actually investors' interest in China is actually a much higher and could be on an even rising trend from here.
1: Mm. So Laura, I'm wondering if you can maybe illuminate for us some of those single stock names, because you mentioned China is able to provide the power equipment for the global energy transition, but also, of course, energy for AI. And you're forecasting that China's share of global exports will expand by a further 1 to 2 percentage points by the year 2030, driven largely by green energy equipment, high-end industrial goods. So as the world races to address energy security, which Chinese companies do you think are the best positioned to become these go-to global suppliers?
0: Yeah, so probably for the sake of time, I'm not going to sort of list them all out. But I think in terms of basket opportunities, focus on the power equipment, you know, the cable names, the generator names, the engine names that actually will be providing the machines, equipment, parts and components for all the countries to reassess their energy security and sufficiency, and to help them further rebuild and or expand their current power and energy infrastructure. So there's a long list of Chinese companies that can actually do that. And our expectation is that in the next 2 to 3 years, we will have multiple Chinese companies growing from domestic champions into regional champions, and then eventually becoming the global champions. And in addition to that, even in the immediate AI supercycle infrastructure kind of names, we know that optical transceiver, for example, is one category where China has the absolute dominant leadership position on a global basis, right? So if for global investors or for domestic investors who are looking for opportunities that's exclusively available in the Chinese market, those are the categories to focus on. And then we will have upcoming IPOs in the memory category and in the humanoids categories. Those are the categories where globally investors fundamentally strongly believe that China will compete very, very effectively with the global peers, and there is a huge potential for China to take over a significant market share on a 3 to 5 year basis. So I think those would be the names that investors can potentially focus on.
1: Yeah, absolutely. Don, let me come back to you and come back to the bond markets, because in the first half of this year, China did allow qualified foreign investors to trade government bond futures. And I want to ask about this potential hedging tool in terms of interest rate management, because it will be a gradual step, I think, to further open up interest rate management tools for the Chinese mainland's bond market. We are also, of course, expecting 5-year China government bond futures in Hong Kong to launch in August. Maybe give us a sense of how significant are these steps in supporting global demand for RMB-denominated bonds in the context of where China's bond markets have developed so far.
2: So these are necessary measures in the right direction, but small steps. Like you said before, the Chinese regulators tend to use those incremental steps when it comes to more of a speculative or sensitive financial tools. And if we ask a typical global investor what they concern most

0: about holding RMB asset, they often say because there is a lack of hedging tool and that has damaged their confidence. But the central bank, especially the Lu Jiazui Forum this year, has generated a lot of discussions among the large institutional investors, and they trust that this is the long-term direction that China will follow. So I can see a lot of potential there. But if we're talking about the next 3 to 6 months, I don't see much of an impact on either the onshore market or the Hong Kong market. But one thing for certain is that Hong Kong's role as the regional financial center and the global financial center will be strengthened, not just for Chinese industries financing, but also for the RMB internationalization. And the government has been deadly serious about making the RMB a reserve currency in the long term. And now we're just a tiny step further, closer to that goal.
1: Really enjoyed all of your insights and perspectives. Laura, Dan, we are going to leave it there. Thank you for joining us. Laura Wang, Chief China Equity Strategist at Morgan Stanley, and Wang Dan, the China Director at Eurasia Group. Thank you to you both. So as we've heard today, global investors are looking beyond short-term market movements and increasingly focusing on China's long-term growth potential. Rising foreign holdings of A-shares, record panda bond issuance, and greater inclusion of Chinese technology companies in global equity indices all point to growing international confidence in China's capital markets. Supported by continued innovation, industrial upgrading, and further financial opening, many investors see China as an increasingly important destination for long-term capital allocation. And many thanks to our guests today, Wang Dan, China Director at Eurasia Group, and Laura Wang, Chief China Equity Strategist at Morgan Stanley. And thank you for watching BizTalk. We'll see you again next time.

0: Donald Trump says the U.S. will continue talks with Iran, but that the ceasefire is over, as Tehran rejects claims it requested negotiations with Washington. China braces for a typhoon and more heavy rain, whilst record heat and wildfires grip Western Europe. And the death toll from last month's deadly earthquakes in Venezuela now surpasses 4,000. Hi there, you're watching The World Today on CGTN. I'm Xiaoyang in Beijing. In our top story, U.S. President Donald Trump says Washington has notified Tehran that the ceasefire between the two sides is now over. Trump says the U.S. has agreed to continue negotiations with Iran at Tehran's request. Iran's foreign ministry spokesman Ismail Baghaei says Tehran has made no such request. He does, however, say Iran has allowed Qatari mediators to hold discussions in Iran on Friday. Qatar has been trying to de-escalate tensions and to revive talks between U.S. and Iran. Iran's Supreme National Security Council has also warned that Tehran will retaliate against any attack on the country's infrastructure after the two sides exchanged strikes this week. U.S. media says a new round of negotiations would be held next week in Switzerland, potentially. Jim Spellman reports from Washington.
1: This comes after several rounds of back-and-forth attacks earlier in the week that saw the U.S. strike more than 100 Iranian targets, including boats and naval installations along the coastline near the Strait of Hormuz. Civilian targets included a major railroad line that was hit in the northeast of Tehran. Speaking at an emergency session of the United Nations Security Council, the U.S. representative warned Iran against striking ships and other civilian targets, but said diplomacy remains the preferred option

0: for the Trump administration.
1: We made progress in our discussions with Iran with the signing of the Islamabad Memorandum of Understanding. The door to diplomacy remains open and is our preferred path to resolve concerns related to Iran's nuclear program.
0: Qatari mediators have traveled to Iran in an attempt to de-escalate the current tensions, and multiple media outlets report key U.S. negotiators, Vice President J.D. Vance, Special Envoy Steve Witkoff, and Trump's son-in-law, Jared Kushner, have been in contact with Qatari officials through the week. Iran's president spoke on the phone with Pakistan's prime minister, who said his country is ready to again assist with negotiations. On Friday, Iran's parliament speaker, Mohammad Bagher Ghalibaf, said ending the war is a priority, but that his country will never surrender to the U.S. So traffic through the strait has plummeted this week amid these back-and-forth attacks. Marine traffic affirmed that that tracks shipping activity in the region, says 22 vessels transited the strait on Thursday, with nearly all ships using the northern route, the one that's preferred by Iran. Control over the strait has emerged as a key issue in this conflict, with each side interpreting terms of the MOU ceasefire differently. And just in, Washington has issued new Iran-related sanctions. They reportedly target an Iranian banker based in Dubai, who the Treasury Department describes as a key financier for Iran's new supreme leader.
2: With the ceasefire between the U.S. and Iran supposedly over, Americans are voicing their concerns. Nita Soledad Perez took to the streets to hear their thoughts.
3: You know, I mean, I voted for Trump, I'll be honest, but he's just a puppet, man. I mean, you know, we have a bunch of veterans out there sacrificing their life, losing their lives, just for just a bunch of lies, just to money and for whatever they want.
4: That's all we know. I was born in the military. Uh-huh. That's all we know. I have Iranian friends I study with, and it's really hurting them too with the student visas. It's the H-1B visa. Mm-hmm. They send them right back if the job is done or if the job is over. So Iran's been through this. I think they'll push through, but it's all upon us to take accountability.
5: I think it's a shame for the U.S.
6: Why?
5: Why? Because I think we should have never gotten there in the first place. We went after the wrong battle for the wrong reason.
2: The United Nations Security Council has held a public meeting on the Iranian nuclear issue, and China has urged members to uphold a U.S.-Iran ceasefire and peace in the Middle East.
7: 安理会的当务之急是坚持客观公正立场。
8: The Security Council's priority is to uphold an objective and just stance, buy time and space for diplomatic efforts, foster a positive atmosphere for negotiations, and avoid becoming a tool for individual countries to advance their own political agendas or exert pressure.
2: The Security Council's permanent members remain divided over whether UN sanctions related to Iran's nuclear program are still in force. China's deputy permanent representative to the UN, Sun Lei, said the ceasefire is fragile and negotiations are complex. Whether the nuclear issue involving Iran can be properly resolved is crucial to whether the Middle East can return to peace and stability. He urged all parties to maintain and implement the Memorandum of Understanding that was reached between the U.S. and Iran. Sun also said Iran should continue its commitment to not developing nuclear weapons, as he affirmed Iran's legitimate right to the peaceful use of nuclear energy. He also called on the U.S. to take concrete actions to create conditions for a political solution. Amid the rising regional tensions, large rallies have broken out in Sana'a and more than 14 Houthi-controlled provinces in Yemen, and the crowds have been voicing support for Iran in the event of any escalation with Saudi Arabia. The demonstrations come as fears grow that friction could threaten security in the Red Sea and the strategic Bab al-Mandab Strait. Our correspondent Ihab Al-Fandi tells us more.
9: Sana'a, the Yemeni capital, along with several other provinces, witnessed large public rallies on Friday, drawing thousands of participants. Ansarullah said the demonstrations were held in support for Iran and to condemn the U.S. strikes against it. The group warned that developments in the Middle East could have broader implications for regional security and stability. Participants chanted slogans in support of Tehran as tensions continue to mount and concerns grow over the risk of wider regional confrontation.
10: We believe there should be a strong and well-calculated response against the United States and Israel. We also believe it is necessary to maintain the unity

0: of the fronts and for the other fronts to take part in this confrontation so that we can teach the United States a lesson. Otherwise, it will continue with this policy.
1: The rallies conveyed messages beyond political support. They also backed the group's latest military statements, which warned Saudi Arabia against any action that, according to the group, would constitute violations of Yemeni airspace. The statement threatened to target airports, ports, and other critical infrastructure in Saudi Arabia if such incidents were to occur. It underscores the group's escalating rhetoric and links developments in Yemen to broader regional tensions.
2: The red lines that could push Sana'a from warnings to military action are any military responses by the Saudi government or any attempts, again, to block or prevent Iranian aircraft from landing at the Sana'a International Airport. These are the red lines. If Saudi Arabia takes such actions, it will face a strong response, and I believe it could lead to a full-scale war.
1: The rallies also highlighted the group's call for public mobilization, stressing readiness for a general response of military confrontations the U.S. or other international parties resume. Observers believe these events reflect the readiness of its supporters to back any steps the group may take if the escalation expands. While Sana'a says the latest confrontation has strengthened Iran and its allies, these rallies also signal that the region may be entering a new phase, one that could reshape not only Iran's role, but also that of its allies and the broader balance of power in the Middle East. Yabel Fendi, CGTN, Sana'a.
3: The shipping crisis in the Red Sea and the Gulf of Aden is now taking a heavy toll on coastal communities. Beyond the military headlines, officials are warning that Yemen's fishing industry, already battered by years of conflict, has lost a significant portion of its productivity. Soaring fuel prices and closed-off fishing grounds have left many with few options for survival. Marwan Nabil reports from Aden.
4: Every morning in Aden, traditional fishermen start their day. But the sea is no longer safe or profitable. Increased naval deployment has closed off many traditional fishing areas. Fishermen must now risk their lives for face poverty. According to local economic reports, fish production has already dropped by nearly 40%.
5: As fishermen, we see the smallest share of the profit. Buyers and traders take most of it. But our biggest challenge is fuel. We used to buy 50 liters and sail wherever we wanted. Now we can only afford 20 liters, which keeps us trapped close to the shore. In the past, if one area had no fish, we would simply move to Al-Tawahi or Al-Kaisa. Today, we can no longer move freely.
4: The impact is being felt farther afield. Because of high fuel prices, a fewer boats go out to sea and the daily catch is much smaller. In Aden's local markets, fish is now very expensive. For many poor families, it has become a luxury they can no longer afford.
6: Fish exporters and producers are often forced to reroute their shipments through neighboring countries just to reach global markets. And that is only one of many logistical hurdles. For local fishermen, conditions have deteriorated dramatically due to the ongoing conflict and the heavy militarization of Yemen's territorial waters, including the Bab al-Mandab Strait, the Red Sea, and the Gulf of Aden. These disruptions place our fishermen in constant danger.
4: To survive, some fishermen now chair boats and spread the high cost of fuel. But these temporary solutions are not enough to save local coastal economy from the severe financial squeeze.
7: While global powers focus on the military situation in these tragic waters, the fishermen of Aden are fighting a quiet and difficult battle just to survive. Without real solutions to lower fuel costs and open the seas, a century-old way of life could soon disappear. Marwan Nabil, CGTN, Aden.
3: A U.S. congresswoman is demanding answers after a Mexican national, Lorenzo Salgado Araujo, was fatally shot during an immigration enforcement operation in Houston. Democratic Representative Sylvia Garcia says the victim's family is still waiting for clarity on why he was killed.
8: Mr. Salgado was not even the target of this ICE operation. So it begs the question as to why he ended up being the fatality. The family has had some sort of
9: don't think
8: peace of mind knowing that

0: press and the public will not think that their daddy was a bad actor. But then if he wasn't, well, then why was he shot? So it's made it a worse situation.
1: ICE, which is the Immigration and Customs Enforcement, says Salgado rammed his van into a law enforcement vehicle and tried to run over an officer, and said that prompted an agent to open fire in self-defense during a targeted operation. However, attorneys for Salgado's family say three witnesses inside the van gave a different account, insisting no officer was in the vehicle's path. The Department of Homeland Security says none of the agents involved were wearing body cameras. The shooting has sparked protests in Houston's largely Hispanic East End and sparked renewed scrutiny of the Trump administration's immigration enforcement. Mexico has said that it will ask U.S. authorities to open a criminal investigation into the deaths of Mexican citizens linked to ICE operations, and that will include Salgado's case. Indian Prime Minister Narendra Modi says his country's relationship with Australia is not just a partnership for the present, but one for the future. Modi's comments came as he wrapped up a three-day visit to Australia. Greg Navarro has more from Sydney.
2: One of the most significant outcomes from Narendra Modi's third visit to Australia as India's prime minister surrounds uranium. Australia has more of the natural resource than anywhere on the planet, and India desperately needs it to advance its transition away from fossil fuels. India's leader received a rock star style welcome inside a packed Melbourne stadium during his three-day visit, where he addressed Australia's Indian diaspora, thanking them for their contributions to both countries. Modi and Australian Prime Minister Anthony Albanese announced several agreements in areas including defense and maritime security cooperation, which includes furthering links for both countries' defense industries, and on increasing trade. Remember, India is Australia's fifth largest trading partner. But again, one of the most significant outcomes involves uranium, and it's a boost to both countries. For Australia, regulations and concerns that it could be used for nuclear weapons has limited the amount it could export. This deal removes that barrier and will provide uranium for India's nuclear energy industry and shift away from fossil fuels.
3: We can confirm the signing of the administrative arrangement to enable uranium exports to India for peaceful purposes under the 2015 Australia-India Nuclear Cooperation Agreement. The arrangement facilitates Australian uranium exports to India to help increase the share of non-fossil fuel power capacity, providing an additional market for the Australian resources sector.
4: This will pave the way for uranium supplies from Australia to India and give our clean energy objectives fresh momentum. Our cooperation in critical minerals is important for our strategic security and clean energy transition.
2: This has been a very busy trip for Narendra Modi, who began in Indonesia, where he signed several agreements around agriculture and defense before coming to Australia. Next stop, New Zealand, before heading home. Greg Navarro, CGTN, Sydney.
5: Images may appear to be identical, but looks can be deceiving. The difference is not always obvious. It has to be discovered. There are always different sides to a story. We put the focus on the details. To see more, to understand better. CGTN. See the difference.
1: Large parts of China are bracing for heavy rains as Typhoon Bavi approaches the Chinese mainland. It's forecast to be the strongest typhoon to hit China so far this year, and it's expected to make landfall early on Sunday between Zhejiang and Fujian provinces. That's along China's eastern and southeastern coast. And the weather authorities have issued the first red alert of the year. That's the highest level of its rainstorm warning system. The State Flood Control and Drought Relief Headquarters raised its emergency response for Zhejiang and Fujian to level 2. It has dispatched working teams to help local authorities. Along the coast, passenger ferry services have been suspended, offshore construction projects stopped, and thousands of fishing boats have returned to port. Rail operators have cancelled some services in the Yangtze River Delta through Sunday, whilst airlines are adjusting their schedules as flight disruptions increase. Heavy rain is also forecast to spread across northern China over the next 3 days. Typhoon Bavi has already hit Taiwan Island, and it's caused widespread damage with power.

infrastructure taking the hardest hit. Repair crews are working around the clock to reconnect electricity. Torrential rains brought by the typhoon also triggered rockfalls, rising river levels and severe flooding in mountainous areas. Here in Beijing, emergency teams from the electric power company have been deployed after heavy rain alerts were issued

0: drainage trucks, amphibious vehicles and lighting generator units have been deployed in districts under red alert. Those include the suburban districts of Pinggu, Daxing, Fangshan and Huairou. Nearly 400 teams and thousands of personnel have been sent to the hardest hit zones. Authorities say advanced teams will relay disaster information in real time and major repair crews are on standby to ensure grid safety and reliable power supply for residents.
1: We received orders to station in Pinggu with our equipment and stand by for any mission. The suction drainage truck can quickly remove floodwater and sludge. The amphibious vehicle can traverse flooded or rough terrain for on-site reconnaissance and transport of personnel and gear. And the lighting vehicle also provides emergency power generation.
0: Meanwhile, over in Western Europe, extreme heat continues to trouble many countries, leading to record-breaking temperatures, wildfires and strained infrastructure. The UK has recorded its eighth day this year with temperatures above 34 degrees, and that has set a new annual record. France is experiencing its third heat wave since May. Surging wildfires have already burned over 25,000 hectares of land, scorching twice as much as in the same period last year. High river temperatures are also expected to limit electricity production at a major nuclear plant from July 14th. Over in southern Spain, a fast-moving wildfire erupted on Thursday and it's killed at least 12 people. The blaze has burned over 3,000 hectares and forced about 1,000 residents to evacuate. Ken Brown reports from Madrid.
2: They're calling it the worst wildfire in living memory in southern Spain. It started on Thursday evening in Almería, a province of Almería called Los Gallardos. The authorities working off a theory that it started because of a downed power line, an electrical fire that spread rapidly through the vegetation. Here in Spain, we've had a succession of heat waves, meaning that much of the countryside is under fire warning. And that's exactly what happened in Almería, 15 kilometres burned up in just 2 hours. Now, of the people who have been confirmed dead, many of them are tourists, say the Spanish authorities. Four people in a car were found in a car, presumed to be British citizens. Another seven tried to escape on foot. They panicked and took the wrong route for the evacuation and drove straight into the flames. So some tragic stories here. 250 firefighters, 200 police service and 200 emergency military personnel have converged on the area to bring the fire under control and to try and help search for the victims and tend to the people who have been who have lost their homes. Dozens of homes have been reduced to ash, and we have many people now looking for loved ones. We heard from Spain's Prime Minister, Pedro Sanchez. He pleaded with people to listen to the authorities and talked about immense sadness and desolation for one of Spain's worst wildfires in decades. Ken Brown, CGTN, Madrid.
0: We turn to Venezuela. More than 2 weeks since two powerful earthquakes hit the north of the country, the death toll now stands at over 4,000. Thousands of people are still missing and over 16,000 others were injured. And we spoke with Paulo Cravero, Senior Officer for Communications and Media Relations at the International Federation of Red Cross and Red Crescent Societies. And he told us the initial search and rescue operations were swift, but ongoing long-term support is also needed.
3: In the early days of the response, rescue teams faced challenges such as limited access to heavy equipment and other essential resources. What have been the biggest obstacles to delivering timely humanitarian assistance?
4: The twin earthquakes that hit Venezuela 2 weeks ago were the strongest in our center. Any country in the world would have had some difficulties in responding or some delays. I think the Venezuelan as a population responded fantastically to this challenge. And the international community showed up quickly and in mass. A humanitarian operation of this size, it's a complex endeavor. And I'm sure there have been hiccups here and there. But at the end of the day, things are moving and things will continue moving to attend to the needs of the communities that are still with us and that have been affected from this tragedy.
3: What type of international

0: support is needed the most urgently to help Venezuela move from emergency to a long-term recovery.
1: The international community has been very generous and has shown a lot of solidarity, but this solidarity must not stop now. Funds are needed. The International Federation of Red Cross and Crescent Society has launched an appeal of 50 million Swiss francs to be able to support the Venezuelan Red Cross in responding effectively to this crisis and to bring humanitarian relief to this population, to the affected areas and affected communities. That support should not waver and continue to go on in time in order to make sure that this response is not just a blip, but a continuous effort across the board.
2: Facing the unknown is always difficult. In a world in turmoil, it's easy to lose orientation. But when the storms come, we have to see the possibilities, reinvent, find new opportunities, discover a path forward. CGTN, see the difference.
3: Welcome back. July 11th marks World Population Day. CGTN's Guolingjie spoke with Nadia Rashid, who's the United Nations Population Fund representative in China, about how countries can turn demographic shifts into opportunities. And with AI reshaping the labor market and society's aging, she says we must rethink old models and recognize the growing potential of a longevity dividend.
4: Traditionally, the demographic dividend is about having a large working-age population. But right now, the picture is changing because AI and automation are reshaping jobs. So how should we think about the demographic dividend in today's world?
5: So traditionally, demographic dividend refers to the opportunities that countries can have to accelerate economic growth when their working age population is larger than the dependent population, so the population of children and older persons. And the demographic dividend is not really automatic. It is an important window of opportunity, but it depends on investments. It depends on investing in people's education, in their health, in their skills, in their job opportunities, and also providing people with the opportunities to fully participate in economic and social life. AI and automation are bringing a new dimension to this discussion of demographic dividend, but they're not really replacing the concept. What technology is changing is that, of course, in some sectors, we are seeing that it sometimes replaces certain types of labor. In other sectors, it might actually boost labor. It might create space for additional services or demand for services. We also see that in aging societies, we are really having to rethink the concept of demographic dividend, because increasingly in aging societies, countries are pursuing the opportunities that come with healthier lives and with longer lives. So not just thinking of older people as simply dependents, but recognizing that older people have very important contributions to make socially and economically, including through the silver economy. So increasingly, we speak about the opportunities for a longevity dividend as well. What is really essential is being able to support people to continue to pursue opportunities and continue to thrive in the face of these changes.
3: And before we go, remind of our top stories this hour. Donald Trump says U.S.-Iran talks will continue, but the ceasefire is now over, as Tehran rejects claims that it requested negotiations with Washington. China braces for a typhoon and more heavy rains to come, whilst record heat and wildfires grip Western Europe. And the death toll from last month's deadly earthquakes in Venezuela now surpasses 4,000. Leave it there on the world today. I'm Xiao Yang from the team. Thank you so much for watching. Do stay with CGTN. There's more news.

When we think of the countryside, what color comes to mind? The silver shimmer of lakes, the emerald glow of pastures at sunset, the golden flame of festivals. In ancient Chinese philosophy, Wu Xing, the five elements, set the rhythm of the universe: wood, fire, earth, metal, and water. They are the colors of the land itself. Today, these same elements continue to shape life across China. Across the land, people are rediscovering ways to live in harmony with nature and with one another. This is the story of colors, of people, of becoming. Back to the land, back to life, and to the world beyond.

0: At the beginning of coming here and after renovating the museum, each day we will only get about 5 to 10 tourists that would actually come in. But nowadays, I would say every day, we have about 300 to 500 tourists coming in, looking at the exhibitions, some curious about the Mosul culture, some also curious about what the Mosul Museum is doing. I think this museum actually plays a very, very important role, considering that this museum is actually started by villagers, right, instead of outsiders. So I think for this museum to exist from 1997 all the way to now, these 20, 30 years of experience, understanding their own culture and also explaining and communicating this culture to the outside world, it really allows them to have their own microphone.
1: 就是很多人他其实来到这儿，误解最深的就是我们的走后文化，就是其实可以通过网络平台就大家了解一些错误的一些，他来到博物馆之后，我跟他们讲了之后，他们就会觉得原来是这样子，对。旅游进来以后，对于我们整个民族的误读、误解、误传这些伪文化特别多，来到博物馆，我们可以把正确的一个方向。 什么是真正的摩梭人，可以介绍给大家。

0: Hello and welcome to China Global Television Network. This is The World Today with me, Mahia Mutua, in Nairobi. Chinese President Xi Jinping has met with his Namibian counterpart in Beijing. Netumbo Nandi Ndaitwa has been on a state visit to China all week, which also included stops in Guangdong and Sichuan. During the meeting, both sides announced a decision to elevate their bilateral ties to what's called a China-Namibia community with a shared future in the new era. Here are more details.
1: Xi Jinping said China and Namibia have traditional friendship and shared development goals. He said the two countries have been deepening their friendly cooperation for the benefit of their people since establishing diplomatic ties, and China would hope to strengthen the exchange of development concepts and align development strategies with Namibia in realizing their respective modernization. Xi Jinping proposed to deepen the exchange of experience in governance, maintain communication on global and strategic issues, and continue to support each other on issues related to each other's core interests and major concerns. President Xi also proposed to tap into the potential for cooperation, in particular for Namibia to leverage China's zero-tariff measures for 53 African countries and green corridors, among other preferential policies, for more high-quality Namibian products to enter the Chinese market. He added that China would like to deepen mutually beneficial cooperation with Namibia in areas such as infrastructure construction, energy, minerals, agriculture, education, youth, science, and technology. President Xi also made a third proposal to uphold unity and cooperation and defend multilateralism. He said China and Namibia share common interests and similar values and should work together to safeguard international fairness and justice. He added that China would like to strengthen coordination and cooperation.

0: cooperation with African countries, including Namibia, to continuously enhance the momentum and strength of the Global South and make new contributions to promoting the construction of a community with a shared future for humanity. Touching on mining sector, Xi Jinping stressed to promote mutual benefit and win-win friendly consultation and pioneering spirit to enhance cooperation. For her part, President Netumbo Nandi-Ndaitwa reaffirmed Namibia's strong commitment to further strengthening the comprehensive strategic cooperative partnership between the two nations. She said Namibia's ruling SWAPO party looks forward to enhanced inter-party exchanges with the Communist Party of China. She also highlighted Namibia's keen interest in expanding cooperation across multiple sectors, including aerospace, science and technology, and water resources. She also praised China's fair and just stance on international and regional affairs, and said Namibia is ready to work more closely with China to safeguard the common interests of developing nations and jointly advance the vision of a community with a shared future for mankind. Following the talks, the two heads of state witnessed the signing of multiple cooperation documents covering trade and economy, healthcare, education, and human resources development. The two sides also issued a joint declaration on community with a shared future in the new era.
1: Elsewhere, U.S. President Donald Trump says Washington has notified Tehran that the ceasefire between the two sides is over. Trump says the U.S. has agreed to continue negotiations with Iran at Tehran's request. But Iranian Foreign Ministry spokesman Ismail Baghaei says Tehran has made no such request. However, Baghaei says Iran has allowed Qatari mediators to hold discussions in Iran on Friday. Qatar has been trying to de-escalate tensions and revive U.S.-Iran talks. Iran's Supreme National Security Council has also warned that Tehran will retaliate against any attack on the country's infrastructure after the two sides exchanged strikes this week. U.S. media says a new round of U.S.-Iran negotiations could be held next week in Switzerland. Jim Spellman reports now from Washington, D.C.
2: This comes after several rounds of back-and-forth attacks earlier in the week. We saw the U.S. strike more than 100 Iranian targets, including boats and naval installations along the coastline near the Strait of Hormuz. Civilian targets included a major railroad line that was hit in the northeast of Tehran. Speaking at an emergency session of the United Nations Security Council, the U.S. representative warned Iran against striking ships and other civilian targets, but said diplomacy remains the preferred option for the Trump administration.
3: We made progress in our discussions with Iran with the signing of the Islamabad Memorandum of Understanding. The door to diplomacy remains open and is our preferred path to resolve concerns related to Iran's nuclear program.
2: Qatari mediators have traveled to Iran in an attempt to de-escalate the current tensions, and multiple media outlets report key U.S. negotiators, Vice President J.D. Vance, Special Envoy Steve Witkoff, and Trump's son-in-law, Jared Kushner, have been in contact with Qatari officials through the week. Iran's president spoke on the phone with Pakistan's prime minister, who said his country is ready to again assist with negotiations. On Friday, Iran's parliament speaker, Mohammad Bagher Ghalibaf, said ending the war is a priority, but that his country will never surrender to the U.S. So traffic through the strait has plummeted this week amid these back-and-forth attacks. Marine traffic affirmed that that tracks shipping activity in the region, says 22 vessels transited the strait on Thursday, with nearly all ships using the northern route, the one that's preferred by Iran. Control over the strait has emerged as a key issue in this conflict, with each side interpreting terms of the MOU ceasefire differently. And just in, Washington has issued new Iran-related sanctions. They reportedly target an Iranian banker based in Dubai, who the Treasury Department describes as a key financier for Iran's new supreme leader.
1: The UN Security Council has held a public meeting on the Iranian nuclear issue, with China urging members to uphold a U.S.-Iran ceasefire and peace in the Middle East.
4: The Security Council's priority is to uphold an objective and just stance, buy time and space for diplomatic efforts, foster a positive atmosphere for negotiations, and avoid becoming a tool for individual countries to advance their own

0: own political agendas or exert pressure.
1: The Security Council's permanent members remain divided over whether UN sanctions related to Iran's nuclear program are still in force. China's deputy permanent representative to the UN, Sun Lei, said the ceasefire is fragile and negotiations are complex. Whether the nuclear issue involving Iran can be properly resolved is crucial to whether the Middle East can return to peace and stability. Now, he urged all parties to maintain and implement the Memorandum of Understanding between the U.S. and Iran. Sun also said Iran should continue its commitment to not developing nuclear weapons, as he affirmed Iran's legitimate right to the peaceful use of nuclear energy. He called on the U.S. to take concrete actions to create conditions for a political solution. Elsewhere, large crowds of demonstrators have once again gathered outside Japan's National Diet in Tokyo. Leaders say they are protesting the Takaichi administration's push for military expansion, constitutional revision, and lifting the ban on lethal weapons exports.
2: I'm angry about what the Takaichi administration is doing. It keeps increasing defense spending, but I'd rather see that money used for social welfare instead of military programs. I don't want Japan building fighter jets or other weapons. I hope we can achieve peace through dialogue and communication with other countries.
3: I feel Japan is heading down the same path it took before World War II. As a Japanese citizen, I believe we must never allow that to happen.
2: Social welfare keeps shrinking, and people are paying more for health insurance. At the same time, the government is spending more money on weapons. I don't think it's considering people's lives at all. I want it to stop.
1: A U.S. congresswoman is demanding answers after a Mexican national was fatally shot during an immigration enforcement operation in Houston. Democratic Representative Sylvia Garcia says the victim's family is still waiting for clarity on why he was killed.
4: Mr. Salgado was not even the target of this ICE operation. So it begs the question as to why he ended up being the fatality. The family has had some sort of peace of mind knowing that the press and the public will not think that their daddy was a bad actor. But then if he wasn't, well, then why was he shot? So it's made it a worse situation.
1: Well, the U.S. Immigration and Customs Enforcement, or ICE, says Salgado rammed his van into a law enforcement vehicle and tried to run over an officer, prompting an agent to open fire in self-defense during a targeted operation. But defense attorneys say three witnesses inside the van gave a different account, insisting no officer was in the vehicle's path. The Department of Homeland Security says none of the agents involved were wearing body cameras. The shooting has sparked protests in Houston's largely Hispanic East End and renewed scrutiny on the Trump administration's immigration enforcement. Mexico says it will ask U.S. authorities to open a criminal investigation into the deaths of Mexican citizens linked to ICE operations, including Salgado's case. Chinese authorities have pledged a strict probe and safety checks after a fire at a shoe factory in Fujian province. 28 people were killed in that blaze, Biran now reports.
5: The blaze broke out at around noon on Thursday. The factory is located in Jinjiang, a major footwear manufacturing hub under Quanzhou. More than 500 firefighters took part in the rescue operation. Authorities said the cause of the fire remains under investigation. Chinese President Xi Jinping has ordered all-out rescue and relief efforts. He also called for an investigation into the cause and those responsible to be held to account. Authorities have also ordered an investigation to determine the nature of the accident and the responsibilities involved. Those found responsible will resolutely be held accountable and severely punished.
6: Next, Quanzhou will strictly enforce enterprises' preliminary responsibility for workplace safety, cooperate with higher-level authority in carrying out the investigation into the accident, identify the cause, and draw lessons from this accident. BN, CGTN, Quanzhou, Fujian Province.
1: And staying in China, where Typhoon Bavi is forecast to be the strongest to hit the country so far this year. The storm is expected to make landfall

early Sunday between Zhejiang and Fujian provinces in China's southeast. Weather authorities have maintained an orange typhoon alert, the second highest level in the country's four-tier warning system. China's State Flood Control and Drought Relief Headquarters has raised its emergency response for Zhejiang and Fujian to level 2. It has dispatched working teams to help local authorities as well. Along the southeastern coast, passenger ferry services have been suspended, offshore construction projects stopped, and thousands of fishing boats have returned to port. Rail operators have cancelled some services in the Yangtze River Delta through Sunday, while airlines are adjusting schedules as flight disruptions increase. Heavy rain is also forecast to spread across northern China over the next 3 days. Well, that's it for this edition of The World Today. Do stay with us. I'll be back shortly with more news from the continent in Africa Live.

0: Namibian President Netumbo Nandi-Ndaitwah meets her Chinese counterpart Xi Jinping in Beijing as the sides expand their bilateral relations. A sigh of relief in Nigeria as dozens of school children and teachers kidnapped by gunmen in Oyo State nearly 2 months ago are rescued. And on World Population Day, we examine the problems facing millions of young Africans who are trying to find a quality job. Hello and welcome to Africa Live right here on CGTN, wherever you're tuning in. I'm Mahia Mutwa in Nairobi. Here's what else is coming up. In business, Ethiopian foreign direct investment sees a significant growth. In your sports news, Kenya hosts the inaugural NFL Africa Continental Flag Football Championship. Welcome to the program now. Chinese President Xi Jinping has met with his Namibian counterpart in Beijing. President Netumbo Nandi-Ndaitwah has been on a state visit to China all week, which also included stops in Guangdong and Sichuan. During the meeting, both sides announced a decision to elevate their bilateral ties to what's called a China-Namibia community with a shared future in the new era. For more on the significance of this meeting and that announcement, we spoke earlier to Professor David Munyai, the director for the Center for Africa-China Studies at the University of Johannesburg. He is also the co-director of the Confucius Institute in South Africa. Let's listen in.
1: Firstly, it's the Namibian president's first visit, meeting President Xi Jinping in her capacity as the head of state. And it also

reaffirms the long established strategic relationship between the two countries. It comes also at a time of heightened geopolitical environment, and in itself, it's in line with both China and Africa strategic objectives that are well defined within the Forum on China Cooperation. And therefore, I think the two leaders paved the way for what is promising to be.

0: I think it has opened a much more larger room for Namibian agricultural products. But I think it's just a question of moving far beyond the zero tariff. I think it is now on the side of Namibia to ensure that it improves the products that get into China and to be more competitive. And open from your big monopoly agricultural companies to a much more smaller medium size, and to ensure that that is in line with poverty alleviation program of the Namibian government, as well as taking advantage in terms of skills, working quite closely. So all that has been signed, it will enhance and really improve the products that Namibia will contribute into the Chinese market. We have seen that Namibia's strategic minerals are quite critical, and therefore, I think in this meeting between the two heads of state, that came out quite strongly. I think what one will expect is much more structured way of managing this critical resources, particularly on beneficiation. The Chinese side has more skills, and therefore, I think to ensure that Namibia can employ more people, moving away from selling raw materials and to a finished product, I think it is quite critical.
1: To Nigeria, where at least 45 people, including school children and teachers, kidnapped by gunmen in Oyo State nearly 2 months ago, have been rescued. According to a presidential spokesperson, 8 kidnappers were arrested following an operation there. Armed men targeted multiple schools in the state's Orire district in mid-May, abducting 39 students and 7 teachers, but one was killed in captivity. Kidnappings have become a major security challenge in Nigeria as armed groups use it as a means to seek large ransoms from the government and citizens. Well, the Ebola outbreak in the Democratic Republic of Congo is expanding, with 2 new provinces officially added to those of already affected, Chopo and Haut-Uele in the country's northeast, border Ituri, the province with a vast majority of cases. The latest figures show 1,830 confirmed cases and 648 deaths since mid-May from the rare Bundibugyo strain, which has no licensed vaccines or fully approved targeted therapeutics. These numbers come from a situation report published by the Congolese Ministry of Communication in the past 24 hours. Meanwhile, the U.S. Centers for Disease Control and Prevention said on Friday that an American citizen working for a humanitarian organization in the DRC has tested positive. Officials said they were working to prevent further transmission and identify high-risk contacts. The WHO last week launched the first clinical trial of experimental treatments for Bundibugyo. Well, authorities say they are trying to get as much information as possible on the outbreak to the public. They continue to plead with people with certain symptoms, especially in the hotspot Ituri province, to get tested rather than try to overcome the virus themselves. Only with full cooperation on this, they maintain, can the Ebola outbreak be beaten. CGTN's Crystal Onkeo now reports.
2: Authorities fighting the Ebola outbreak in the eastern DRC say they have a new problem. The vast majority of new cases they are now identifying, especially in hotspot areas, have no known links to existing patients.
3: Places like in Bunia, where the intensity of transmission is really very high still, to be honest, most of the cases come from outside of any known contact list. So we're talking about 80%, 70 to 80% of new cases today still coming from outside of contact list in the Bunia area. And this is really where most of our cases are coming from. Like, you know, 90% of all cases in this current outbreak are reported out of the Ituri province. You know, basically Bunia, Rampara, Mongalu, Yakunde are probably the most affected health zones.
2: It's a huge problem for the authorities in terms of trying to stop the spread. and they believe it's contributing to the higher numbers of cases in Ituri province in particular.
3: We estimate, based on some modeling that we've done, that is anywhere between 2 to 4 times the number of cases that we're finding is probably

0: the true scale of the outbreak. Now, where it lies in that spectrum, it's also geographically dependent. So we think here in Bunia, still, at the moment, one of two tests that we do turn out to be positive. So one out of two patients that come into or are brought into our health facilities with symptoms and signs of Ebola turn out to be positive. That is a demonstration of very high infections happening in the communities, high transmission still happening.
1: Authorities are caught in a catch-22 situation. The Bundibugyo strain causes milder symptoms compared to the Zaire or Sudan strain, leading families to care for infected relatives at home. The fatality rate also appears to be lower than other strains.
0: That's great news for the patients themselves because they're more likely to survive. And in fact, most people coming into treatment actually are surviving at the moment. But it's bad for the outbreak because, you know, the risk perception among the population on the illness is lower. They think they can manage. They try to provide care at home and then they transmit and they take longer to come in to care.
1: In response, authorities are training thousands of community health workers for proactive case identification and to encourage people with symptoms to seek care.
0: They will join the workforce and go around communities, individual, house by house, family by family. We're using radio, we're using social media. The other thing, we're using survivors. They are coming out telling their stories. And yeah, so the more we create awareness, create confidence in the system that when people come in, they will get the healthcare support.
1: It is hoped that this will improve the patient's chances of survival, even as population movement continues to drive transmission. Crystal Onkeo, CGTN.
2: Well, as Uganda battles the spread of the Bundibugyo strain of Ebola, health authorities are turning to community-based peer networks to help contain the outbreak. The approach draws on lessons from previous epidemics, relying on trusted local leaders, survivors, and volunteers to reach communities that may be wary of formal health systems. CGTN's Isabel Nakiria reports.
3: A door-to-door campaign to stop the spread of Ebola. These frontline volunteers live in the communities they serve. They have been trained to recognize Ebola symptoms, share accurate information, and encourage people to report cases early. Health officials say familiar faces make it easier for communities to trust the message and act on it.
4: Information comes as aid. It's important, but the person who carries the information also matters. Now, if it's one of their own, like a Red Cross volunteer who is in their community, they listen. But bringing somebody far-fetched to come and speak to people about something, that the speed of trust sometimes is low.
3: The community-led approach comes as Uganda and neighboring DR Congo battle an outbreak caused by the rare Bundibugyo strain of Ebola. Health officials say public trust, rapid reporting, and early action remain some of the strongest tools available to slow its spread.
4: One of the challenges has been that the bearer of the messages may not be people they know, people whom they trust or they understand. That is why, for us, the Red Cross, we come in so strong to do the risk communication and the community sensitization. Even with disease outbreaks, we may not use a lot of medicine, but the information we carry to them does a lot of prevention and control at the community level.
3: Past outbreaks have shown how fear and misinformation can fuel the spread of Ebola. In parts of eastern DR Congo, some communities believed the disease was linked to witchcraft, while others resisted hospital care, delaying diagnosis and treatment. Others resented any information or transfer to a hospital, which fueled the spread of the disease. Uganda says working through trusted community networks has helped dispel rumors, identify contact more quickly, and strengthen its outbreak response.
5: And that is how Uganda has succeeded in putting their mechanism for alert, quickly isolating those who are sick and also those who are in contact. And that delayed in DRC because of the security reasons and other challenges DRC has.
3: Uganda's experience is now shaping the response beyond its borders. Community health workers are supporting efforts in neighboring DR Congo, where health officials continue working to contain the outbreak while scientists search for vaccines and treatments against the Bundibugyo strain.
6: Whether it's responding to disease outbreaks or supporting immunization campaigns, health officials say trusted community networks are one of the most effective ways in reaching people with life-saving information. Uganda hopes the approach can help strengthen outbreak response across the region. Isabel Nakiria, CGTN Kampala, Uganda.
2: Now to the Sudan conflict, and the International Criminal Court says it has made a significant breakthrough in its investigation into alleged war crimes in Darfur. The vast western region has been a major battlefield in the brutal three-year war between the army and the paramilitary Rapid Support Forces, or RSF. Much of the probe has been focused on the strategic cities of Al-Geneina and Al-Fasha, which fell to the RSF earlier in the conflict amid reports of atrocities. Prosecutors say they have gathered stronger evidence linking the atrocities to senior leadership within the paramilitary group. The RSF has denied targeting civilians and says it would hold individual perpetrators accountable. While no public arrest warrants have yet been issued over the current conflict, the ICC says its investigation offers hope for accountability for the thousands killed and millions displaced from Darfur. For more on this, we spoke earlier to Evans Ogada, who is an advocate and a public and international law lecturer.
7: So therefore, this new evidence we are being told about has the potential to do a couple of things. Number one, it has the potential of moving the case from documented atrocities to identifying who allegedly ordered, planned, authorized, or failed to prevent the atrocities in Sudan. Secondly, in terms of command responsibility, the prosecutors in their rhetoric appear to have evidence connecting senior commanders to crimes committed by their subordinates, either because they directed the crimes or knew about them and failed to prevent or punish them. Then the evidentiary gap as well. International prosecutors that are dealing with the matter require proof beyond generalized reports and media accounts. Concrete evidence such as this, witness testimony, intercepted communications, official documents, these strengthen the prospects of meeting the ICC's legal threshold. So in short, we are moving from establishing what happened to what is legally responsible and what can be admissible before court. If the prosecutor concludes that there are reasonable grounds for to believe that certain individuals committed crimes within the court's jurisdiction, the following should be the most important procedural steps. Number one, they will apply for summonses and warrants of arrest before the pre-trial chamber. The judges will review whether the evidence satisfies the legal threshold required by the Rome Statute. If the court is satisfied that the threshold is met, warrants will issue identifying the suspects and the crimes alleged. The warrants are then transmitted to the states and relevant authorities for execution. That is what we expect in the immediate future.
2: Meanwhile, a cholera outbreak in Sudan is adding to the country's humanitarian problems. Among the worst hit areas is El Obeid, a city in North Kordofan State that's currently under siege by the paramilitary Rapid Support Forces. The WHO reports more than 1,300 confirmed cases and over 100 cases, adding that the number of fatalities is likely much higher as drone attacks continue to hamper access. The UN Health Agency also expresses concern that the disease will spread among the hundreds of thousands of people who have fled towns and rural areas in North Kordofan. WHO is calling on the international community to prevent further atrocities in El Obeid.
8: Cholera is back and it's affecting several states, mainly in the western part of the country, the Darfurs and the Kordofans. We've recorded more than 1,330 cases, with 140

0: deaths related to cholera. This gave us a case fatality rate of 13.7%, which is extremely high. And of course, the rainy season is expected to worsen the situation. We are particularly concerned about the spread to Al Obeid in North Kordofan, where the access is very limited and where the fragile health system is under increasing strain. Health facilities are overwhelmed there, and access to care is very, very limited. We call for our partners and donors to help us to be able, first, to access, and second, to be able to send enough supplies and enough facilities in Al Obeid.
1: South African President Cyril Ramaphosa has met with his French counterpart Emmanuel Macron at the Élysée Presidential Palace in Paris. Ramaphosa is on a three-day working visit to France, which comes less than a month after Paris withdrew its invitation to South Africa for the G7 summit in Evian. The South African president, however, dismissed claims that the U.S. had threatened to boycott the summit if Pretoria was included. As part of the visit, Ramaphosa also co-chaired high-level engagements at the UNESCO headquarters on Friday. He will conclude his visit on Sunday by attending a World War I military commemoration in northern France. It's just about time for the business. Here's what's coming up. We see how local entrepreneurs in Nigeria are turning to solar panels to tackle the high cost of fuel.

0: Welcome back. Now, today is World Population Day, a day designed to raise awareness about population issues. This year's theme is centered on the importance of investing in education, health, skills, and the rights of young people. What does this mean for Africa, where young people make up the majority of the population? CGTN's Wilkie Stanyabwa has been looking into this.
1: Africa is home to around 1.5 billion people, and it's a number that's rising fast. So much so, it's now the world's youngest continent. Roughly 60% of them are under the age of 25. Or roughly 3 in every 5 Africans were born since New York's World Trade Center collapse in 2001. This year, the focus of World Population Day is on realizing the hopes and aspirations of young people. Yet it makes for grim reading in many aspects for Africa, especially in terms of economic opportunities. The 2026 Africa Youth Employment Outlook found that young Africans work more than their peers on other continents. Just over 300 million young people in Africa were estimated to be employed in 2025. But Africa's high youth employment rate does not reflect job quality, with a majority of young workers concentrated in informal, low-paying employment. Every year, about 10 million young people enter the African labor market, but the continent only creates around 3 million formal jobs. And across the continent, youth employment is still concentrated in agriculture, despite huge advances in education. This has led analysts to the conclusion that Africa's high employment rates have failed to translate into economic security or job stability. By 2030, it is projected that nearly 1 in 4 of the world's young population will be African. To employ new labour market entrants by 2030, sub-Saharan Africa alone will need to find resources to create an estimated 15 million new jobs annually. If it can, analysts say it would present a unique opportunity for the continent to shape the future of global work. Wilkie Stanyabwa, CGTN.
0: Right, to discuss this further, we're now joined by Dr. John Mushomi, who is a council member at the Union for African Population Scientists. He joins us from Kampala, Uganda. Doctor, thank you very much for your time and for joining us on Africa Live. As we mark World Population Day, how would you assess Africa's population growth, and also what progress has the continent made and what are the biggest challenges?
2: Thank you very much for inviting me here, and greetings from Kampala, Uganda. Africa's population growth has been defined as rapid and youthful. Now, the state of growth of Africa's population contrasts sharply with the aging and low fertility developed nations, with about 1.6 billion and growing at an average rate of about 2.3% annually. This means different things to the population, to the resources Africa has, and how Africa gets governed. Over a couple of years, African governments and countries have indeed made some progress, raising from low, high birth rates and high mortality rates, and fertility rates particularly has defined a key progress from Africa's demographics, from about peaks of about 6.7 over the last 40 years or so, and this has tremendously reduced for some of the countries, except of countries like Niger, but other countries like Kenya have really witnessed quite significant sharp declines in fertility. The second thing is that we've seen improved child survival over the years. Mortality rate, particularly for children, was high, but we've seen over the years a continued increase, improvement in child survival. Thirdly, in terms of progress, growing age share of Africa has been witnessed, and probably by about 2.5 billion by 2050 will be the population of Africa, and 3.8 billion by about 2100. In terms of growth, they have not been a smooth ride for Africa. There have also been challenges that have reflected amidst decreased fertility, improved child survival. We've also seen a clear strain on jobs and jobs that are created. There is still a difference between Africans and the jobs available, and this has strained social services like health, education, and other services. But also, most importantly, pressure on resources like land, water, and other services and other resources that do not live forever, do not increase in a way. Have experienced strains over the years.
0: Right,
2: thank
0: Doctor.
2: You.
0: And talking about the theme of this year's World Population Day, it emphasizes the support of the aspirations of young people. Why is it important to invest in young people, particularly here in Africa, where they make up the majority of the population?
2: Well, thank you for that question. We know that the demography of a country is its destiny. And I want to believe that the demography of Africa reflects the destiny of Africa. And therefore, investing in the young people is critically important, because Africa's median age is around 19 to 20 years, with over 60% just under 25 years, which is the world's largest and fastest growing youth population. Now, this presents an opportunity, but also it can present a challenge. It offers an opportunity for a demographic dividend, because you have a significant share of young people. And if this increases, then you have more workers and fewer dependents. But only having a significant share of young people does not automatically translate into a dividend. It can actually be a disaster if not managed well. And therefore, it becomes very important for Africa to take significant and bold steps in making sure that the young people are rightly educated, the young people are actually there, they have the skills required, so that they are not a disaster but a dividend. And just to know that Africans need to appreciate that a dividend is not automatic, it is not a given, and is not a gift. And therefore, certain steps certainly have to be taken by governments, individuals, households, and communities.
0: Right, and finally, Doctor, what policies and investments are needed to ensure the next generation can actually achieve its full potential, or how can Africa transform its growing population into a demographic and economic advantage here?
2: Thank you very much. For Africa's population to be a dividend and advantage, Africa must prioritize human capital and job creation growth. Job creating growth would then help Africa to convert from a population momentum to a dividend. Right now, what Africa has is a momentum and numbers. For this to be a dividend, not disaster, there is need to specifically and intentionally invest in education and skills that are aligned to the existing markets in the region and beyond. And secondly, economic reforms that focus particularly on digital transformation, innovation, appreciation and engagement of the private sector, and expanding industrialization will become a clear and strategic investment for African governments. Thirdly and lastly, governance remains at the center of Africa's golden egg, in a way that African governments require stability, sound institutions that reflect inclusion, that demonstrates youth, women, the people with disabilities or different abilities, and engagement in all facets of life, to create employment for them, meaningful employment, but also engage them
0: right.
2: In meaningful leadership. Yeah.
0: All right, Doctor, thank you very much for your time and for speaking to us here on Africa Live. Dr. John Mushomi, who is a council member at the Union for African Population Scientists, joining us live there from Kampala. Well, staying in the region, Ethiopia garnered roughly $4.3 billion in foreign direct investment for the fiscal year 2025-26, indicating that increased investor confidence continues to execute broad economic reforms. The results were disclosed by the Ethiopian Investment Commission during its annual performance review. According to the Commission, the entire investment amount marks an 8% increase over the previous fiscal year. The amount excludes further pledges made during the fourth Invest in Ethiopia 2026 forum by firms who have subsequently obtained investment permits. Now, that implies that total inflows might increase further if those projects are completed. The Commission also noted that special economic zones exported $225 million worth of goods. That's an 80% increase from the previous fiscal year. Now to northern Nigeria, where residents have found a smart and cheaper way to beat the high cost of petrol. Local entrepreneurs are converting ordinary minibuses into electric vehicles. As CGTN's Najma Abdirizak now reports, the public response has been overwhelming.
3: In Nigeria today, every naira counts. With the cost of living rising sharply, residents are looking for smarter, cheaper ways to move around. In Kaduna, locals have found a practical answer to the high price of petrol, and that's locally converted electric minibuses. According to Nigeria's National Bureau of Statistics, headline inflation stood at 15.93% as of May. Against this backdrop, these electric buses are bringing real relief to both drivers and passengers.
4: Drivers also save more from the electric motors than the engine cars. So because the engine cars, they have to use fuel, but this one, no fuel, they just charge the batteries and continue driving. And also the customers too, they pay less. Maybe if they pay 500 naira from Kawo to Kana Road, with this electric vehicle, they used to pay 200 naira. So they gain from it.
3: Nigeria spent an estimated $4.9 billion on transport equipment and auto parts between 2023 and 2025. Yet, the country still struggles with frequent vehicle breakdowns and substandard spare parts. Commercial bus drivers have been among the hardest hit, constantly repairing engines and replacing parts. But operators now say the switch to electric has been different.
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3: Beyond the cost of savings, the innovation is also eco-friendly. 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
7: My first experience with the electric bus is that I did not hear any noise and it was quiet. 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
3: With the right support and investment, experts say the switch to electric could mark the beginning of a larger shift among commercial drivers away from petrol. And in the long run, they argue such innovations could help reduce Nigeria's heavy dependence on oil and open the door to cleaner, more sustainable transport options. Najma Abdirizak, CGTN.
0: All right, here's what's coming up in sports. Kenya hosts the inaugural NFL Africa Continental Flag Football Championship.

0: Well, let's begin with the latest from the World Cup. Super sub Mikel Merino was the hero for Spain once again as the European champions beat Belgium on Friday night to advance to only their second ever World Cup semi-final. Spain were much the better team in the first half, and they took a deserved lead on the half-hour mark through Fabian Ruiz. Yet Luis de la Fuente's men were stunned just before the break when Charles de Ketelaere headed Belgium level. The second half was more even, but Belgium received a blow when their experienced goalkeeper Thibaut Courtois was forced off with an injury. His replacement, Sanne Lammens, was maybe still a bit cold when he spilled a low, long-range shot into the path of the Arsenal midfielder, who made no mistake. Merino had also got a late winner in the last 16 against Portugal. Spain will play France in Tuesday's semi-final in Dallas.
1: The coach wanted someone 100%, so okay, that's his decision. I wanted to try to play maybe 5-10 more minutes to see, because in goal I was feeling good, I was making the saves, and I was not disturbed to make those saves. You know, I was only disturbed to kick long. So that's a decision of the coach, and that's not a problem.
2: Well, honestly, on the one hand, not even my wildest dream could I have ever imagined pulling off what's happening right now. I always trust that I can do well every time I step onto the field, and I trust the ball will come my way.
0: Well, the victory sparked celebrations among Spanish supporters who praised their team's resilience and the impact of the late winning goal. Here is how some fans reacted after the final whistle.
3: It was a really, really hard fought and very even match. Spain dominated, but didn't create many chances. And you know, when Courtois got injured, I think it changed the momentum of the game. And well, a mistake by the Belgian goalkeeper ended up deciding the game.
4: Well, I'm super excited to be here in Los Angeles, and I have the chance to see my country win this match that is sending us to the semifinals.
5: I'm really happy that our country was able to win this game, even though it was a struggle. In the end, though, it seemed like a walk in the park, but it was a real challenge.
0: Now, for football fans around the world, watching the World Cup is as simple as turning on a television or opening a phone. But in Gaza, where electricity and internet services remain scarce following a match, has become a daily challenge. CGTN's Nadra Al-Tibi reports from Gaza.
6: For many displaced Palestinians, watching a World Cup match now means finding enough power to charge a phone or locating one of the few places still able to broadcast the games. Inside a displacement camp in central Gaza,

0: Muhammad Abul Qas and his brothers are doing everything they can to find a way to follow the matches from their worn-out tent.
1: We don't have batteries, solar power, or electricity in the camp. Sometimes we have to follow the matches by listening to the commentary on a mobile phone without even watching the game. Before the war, we could watch matches anywhere, and internet access was always available. Now, even that has become difficult.
0: Some residents are trying to create small spaces where people can gather with only the most basic resources.
2: Our setup here is very modest because of the conditions we're living through, and this cafe is just a tent. But we want to provide a place that brings a smile to people, especially young people and children.
0: Sometimes charitable organizations succeed in bringing displaced Palestinians to gather around a giant public screen for rare moments of joy.
3: For displaced Palestinians in Gaza, watching the World Cup is about more than football. Many gather here around a giant public screen for a few hours. The game offers a rare escape from the hardships of the war.
0: Children climb damaged buildings while others stand among the rubble, seizing a rare chance to watch the match together.
4: People around the world have electricity and internet. They can watch a match with just a tap on their phones. But here in Gaza, we struggle with shortages of batteries, electricity, and internet access. We're grateful to those who made this public screening possible.
0: For many in Gaza, even watching a football match has become an added daily struggle. Though the World Cup is offering a brief escape, it also highlights how war has transformed even the simplest moments of ordinary life.
5: Finally, away from the World Cup, what was once considered a niche American sport is rapidly gaining popularity in Africa. The first NFL Flag Africa Continental Championship has just concluded in Nairobi, bringing together the top men and women's teams from around the continent. With flag football set to make its Olympic debut at the Los Angeles 2028 Games, the event also highlighted Africa's growing ambitions on the global stage. CGTN's Mohamed Abubakar reports.
6: Flag football's appeal lies in its simplicity. The fast-paced, non-contact version of American football requires less equipment, making it easier for schools, clubs, and communities to adopt. That accessibility is helping drive its rapid growth across Africa. With flag football set to make its Olympic debut at the Los Angeles 2028 Games, competitions like this are important in preparing African teams for the international stage. And the head of NFL Africa believes this is only the beginning.
7: Next year there's going to be another continental event IFAF and the NFL are going to run, and that's going to be a more give people more of the opportunity to be able to compete for the Olympics. But this right here is just competition, playing against each other, because you can't just come here once and then they play and say, okay, you know, get ready for the Olympics. That's not going to do it. We have to have more competitions, and this is a step in the right direction.
6: Kenya, Nigeria, Ghana, Egypt, and South Africa took part in the three-day tournament. For many players, it was their first opportunity to compete at this level, offering valuable international experience as the sport continues to develop across the continent.
8: Most of the ladies in Team Kenya are actually playing this sport for the first time. Players are coming from handball, coco, from rugby. So we've only trained for 2 months, only on weekends. It was tough training from morning to evening and having to get to learn everything. The rules are a lot. We had a great coach, and the federation was so great. So no matter how much we went through all that, we still came and performed, so all of us are happy.
6: Meanwhile, Nigeria's men's and women's teams earned the right to represent Africa at the next stage of qualification after winning the 2025 International Federation of American Football Africa Flag Championship. They will travel to Germany next month hoping to move one step closer to securing Africa's place at the Los Angeles Olympics.
9: We were fortunate enough to win last year to go and represent Africa and Germany. But we're not just going to represent Nigeria, we're going to represent Africa as a whole, right? To give us a chance to go to the Olympics and represent Africa in the Olympics, to show the world how much flag football has grown, you know, in Africa, right? I feel like the world has no idea, and our job is to go there and show them and bring back the gold too.
6: From introducing a new generation to the sport, to creating new opportunities for athletes on the global stage, flag football's rise in Africa is gathering momentum. And with Olympic qualification now in sight, the continent's biggest achievement may still lie ahead. Mohamed Abubakar, CGTN.
5: And that's where we leave it on this edition of Africa Live. Thank you very much for watching. Do remember, if you'd like to get in touch with us, you can send your feedback to those contacts on your screen now and give us a follow as well on all those digital media platforms. I'm Mahia Mutua. Thanks for watching.

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1: Hello, there is 7 p.m. here in the Chinese capital. Coming up on Asia Today. President Donald Trump says U.S.-Iran talks will continue, but the ceasefire is over as Tehran rejects claims that it requested negotiations with Washington. China braces for Typhoon Baby and heavy rain as several regions raise their emergency response levels. Plus, Thailand faces a historic demographic shift as annual births hit a 75-year low. First up, Xi Jinping, General Secretary of the Communist Party of China Central Committee and Chinese President, and Kim Jong-un, a top leader of the Democratic People's Republic of Korea, have exchanged congratulations over the 65th anniversary of the signing of the China-DPRK Treaty of Friendship, Cooperation and Mutual Assistance.
2: Xi Jinping says the Friendship Treaty, signed in 1961, laid important political and legal foundations for cementing bilateral friendly relations. It also played a significant role in inheriting and promoting China-DPRK friendship and safeguarding regional and global peace and stability. He says that over the past 65 years, both sides have upheld to the spirit of the treaty, supported each other, and worked in solidarity. He says this embodies the friendship passed down from generation to generation, a shared future and mutual support. Xi Jinping also says the two sides are willing to further enhance strategic communication and lead a friendly cooperation to better benefit the peoples of both countries. Kim Jong-un says China and the DPRK have always firmly supported each other and closely cooperated. He says the DPRK is willing to work with China to lead their friendship to new heights and develop it into the most powerful and strategic model of relations between socialist countries.
1: We spoke with Su Xiaohui, Director for Developing Countries Studies at the China Institute of International Studies. She says China and the DPRK have built mutual trust throughout history, and the 65th anniversary of their friendship treaty offers a critical opportunity to jointly review history and embrace a shared future.
3: Well, first of all, it is another point that both countries

0: can work together and to talk about history and the future. And we witnessed frequent and high-level exchanges between the two countries. And if we look into the history, I would say the joint efforts make the peace for the two countries. So this is the memory for the history and also for the suffering. And at the same time, talking about China-DPRK relationship, both countries build up mutual trust throughout the history, and both sides values the relationship and would like to attach importance to the bilateral ties. So talking about the anniversary of the treaty, it is also a critical moment to look into how the two countries get along with each other and will look into the future. And at the same time, as you may notice, that as for neighboring countries, China and DPRK, both countries have similar understanding about the current developments in the region, especially for Northeast Asia security issue. So both countries, I would say, to look deep into the current situation, especially about the changes, not only in Asia, but also around the world. So it is also a time for the neighboring countries to try to have strategic exchanges with each other.
1: Uncertainty remains over whether U.S.-Iran peace talks will continue following recent strikes between both countries. U.S. President Donald Trump took to social media to declare the ceasefire between both sides over. He also posted that 1,000 missiles are locked and loaded and aimed at Iran, while the U.S. military ready to completely decimate and destroy the country. The comments were made in response to perceived threats against Trump's life. Iran's Foreign Minister Abbas Araghchi arrived in Oman to discuss managing traffic through the Strait of Hormuz. The strategic waterway remains a significant stumbling block in negotiations. Jim Spellman reports from Washington.
2: This comes after several rounds of back-and-forth attacks earlier in the week that saw the U.S. strike more than 100 Iranian targets, including boats and naval installations along the coastline near the Strait of Hormuz. Civilian targets included a major railroad line that was hit in the northeast of Tehran. Speaking at an emergency session of the United Nations Security Council, the U.S. representative warned Iran against striking ships and other civilian targets, but said diplomacy remains the preferred option for the Trump administration.
3: We made progress in our discussions with Iran, with the signing of the Islamabad Memorandum of Understanding. The door to diplomacy remains open and is our preferred path to resolve concerns related to Iran's nuclear program.
2: Qatari mediators have traveled to Iran in an attempt to de-escalate the current tensions, and multiple media outlets report key U.S. negotiators, Vice President J.D. Vance, Special Envoy Steve Witkoff, and Trump's son-in-law, Jared Kushner, have been in contact with Qatari officials through the week. Iran's president spoke on the phone with Pakistan's prime minister, who said his country is ready to again assist with negotiations. On Friday, Iran's parliament speaker, Mohammad Bagher Ghalibaf, said ending the war is a priority, but that his country will never surrender to the U.S. So traffic through the strait has plummeted this week amid these back-and-forth attacks. Marine traffic affirmed that tracks shipping activity in the region. It says 22 vessels transited the strait on Thursday, with nearly all ships using the northern route, the one that's preferred by Iran. Control over the strait has emerged as a key issue in this conflict, with each side interpreting terms of the MOU ceasefire differently. And just in, Washington has issued new Iran-related sanctions. They reportedly target an Iranian banker based in Dubai, who the Treasury Department describes as a key financier for Iran's new supreme leader.
1: Ehsan Kivani is joining us from Yazd, Iran. Ehsan, so U.S. media has reported Israeli intelligence alleging an Iranian plot against President Trump. Well, some U.S. officials are questioning the motive behind this claim. How is Tehran responding?
4: It seems that everything started from funeral processions during the past couple of days, where we saw the major demand was revenge for the late Supreme Leader's blood. Such demand was seen through slogans chanted by mourners and also placards carried by people, reading "Kill Trump" or "Kill Netanyahu." Such moves are strongly endorsed by the traditional revolutionaries, conservative figures, and hardliner entities within the government in Iran. The new Supreme Leader, Ayatollah Mojtaba Khamenei, has just released a written message in which he addressed his

0: late father saying now that we bid farewell to you with broken hearts. We pledge to honor your school of thought and to steadfastly follow the straight path you laid out. The Supreme Leader has pledged to avenge his father's blood and the blood of all the martyrs of these two wars against what he calls the criminal and dishonorable killers. Back to you.
1: Well, amid such confusion, what are you seeing in regards to attitudes about talks continuing?
0: Well, there have been media reports regarding a possible date for the next round of talks, some suggesting Sunday in Pakistan, others pointing to next week in Switzerland. However, nothing has been officially confirmed by Tehran so far. Iranian officials appear to be monitoring the situation closely, possibly waiting to see whether recent tensions subside, in fact. Meanwhile, Foreign Minister Abbas Araghchi said the only way forward for both Iran and the U.S. Is to adhere to the Memorandum of Understanding. According to Araghchi, Iran has so far upheld its commitments, unlike the U.S. Treasury Secretary, whom he accuses of violating paragraph 9 of the MOU and disregarding Washington's obligations. At the same time, Iran has not clarified whether it would continue targeting commercial vessels that take routes other than those designated by Tehran.
1: Thank you for the update. Ihsan Kivani reporting from Yazd, Iran. And China has issued its highest-level rainstorm alert as Typhoon Bavi is expected to make landfall. Along the eastern coast, it is forecast to be the strongest typhoon to hit China so far this year. The powerful storm swept across northeastern Taiwan earlier on Saturday. That's forcing flight cancellations in Taipei and Taichung and suspending work and classes island-wide. As the typhoon tracks northwest, torrential rains are forecast in large parts of the country, including Zhejiang, northern Fujian, northeastern Jiangxi, and southern Anhui. Beijing and Hebei are also in the path of heavy rain. Multiple regions have activated a level 4 emergency response for flood and typhoon control. For the latest on Typhoon Bavi, let's go live to our reporter Chen Tong in Wenzhou, Zhejiang Province. Hello, Chen Tong. So Typhoon Bavi is just hours away from making landfall in China's eastern coast. What is it like where you are?
2: Of course, it started to rain here in Wenzhou at midnight today. And as you can probably see behind me, the rain and the wind are getting heavier because Typhoon Bavi is expected to make its landfall here near Wenzhou in just hours. And where we are is one of the largest temporary shelters here in downtown Wenzhou. And on our way from hotel to this shelter, we nearly saw no one or cars on the street because Wenzhou has already issued a red alert for typhoon and asking people not to go out if not necessary. And schools, shopping malls are all closed. And also public activities have also been suspended during the weekend. Trains and 287 flights have also been cancelled today. And Typhoon Bavi is expected to make its landfall at midnight along the coastal line here near Wenzhou. And so we are expected to welcome torrential rain and a strong wind in the next couple hours, Xiaochen.
1: Well, Chen Tong, what precautions have been taken ahead of the storm?
2: Of course, as I mentioned, where I am is one of the largest temporary shelters here in Binjiang neighborhood in Lucheng district in downtown Wenzhou. And here is Wenzhou's International Exhibition and Convention Center, and now turned into a temporary shelter. And now there are over 1,100 people staying here, and most of them are building workers working at a nearby construction site. And these workers, they don't have permanent apartments here, so local authorities have already asked them to move here yesterday. And I talked to some construction workers earlier, and they told me they brought their own food here. But if they need more, this shelter also provides snacks and instant noodle, hot water and tea. And even there is a large screen for people to watch movies tonight. And every

0: 30 minutes. Also, the medical workers here will ask people to gather together and do some physical exercise. So this shelter has been providing a lot of activities and also ensure their basic living conditions here. And this shelter is just one of the hundreds of shelters here in Wenzhou. And these downtown sites are majorly for people who do not have permanent apartments but work here in downtown. But those coastal areas, for example, those coastal villages also, they have a lot of shelters for farmers, for people living at the coastal villages. So the city has been doing everything it can to ensure the safety of the people here. And not only Wenzhou, as I mentioned earlier, Typhoon Babi is expected to make its landfall here, though it's weakened. But if you look at the size of it, it's still very large because its cloud system diameter could reach over 1,300 kilometers. That means not only Wenzhou, but the whole area in the Yangtze River Delta region, or even some inland areas, are also expected to welcome torrential rain and a strong wind here. So some cities like Ningbo, Hangzhou, or even Shanghai, they've also issued a warning, ask people not to go out if not necessary. Xiaochen.
1: Thank you, and stay safe. Chen Tong reporting from Wenzhou, Zhejiang Province. And heavy rainfall has swept across Beijing since Friday, with suburban areas bearing the brunt of the downpour. To prepare, Beijing has completed upgrades to more than 200,000 street catch basins and the front line capillaries of its drainage network. New flood control equipment has also been deployed ahead of the expected storms. Wu Qiong reports.
2: Since the beginning of the year, all newly installed or renovated catch basins have been required to meet stricter technical standards. Around 205,000 catch basins have already been upgraded across Beijing's core district, while aging and damaged frames have been completely replaced. The rainfall this weekend will provide the first real-world test of the upgraded system.
3: The main adjustment is the orientation of the grate slots, now perpendicular to the driving direction. That not only prevents bicycle wheels from getting caught and causing accidents, but also enhances surface runoff collection and reduces the risk of road flooding.
2: Alongside the basin upgrades, Beijing Drainage Group has rolled out a new collection of emergency devices. One fresh addition is the prefabricated flood barrier. Other tools like portable flood cylinders and quick assembly L-shaped boards have also been redeployed.
3: The fitted barrier consists of slots, panels, compression hardware, and ceiling strips. One or two people can set it up in 5 minutes to prevent water intrusion. The portable cylinders work on the communicating vessel principle with a 1.5 meter blocking height. They inflate automatically and stay in place using the water's own weight. The L-shaped board is even faster. One worker can install nearly 100 meters in an hour.
2: Before the season began, crews cleaned more than 5,500 kilometers of pipes and cleared 160,000 catch basins. For the coming storm, Beijing Drainage Group has mobilized 252 response units and over 3,000 personnel on standby, with all pumping stations fully staffed. Wu Qiong, CGTN, Beijing.
1: 15 people have been killed after a boat capsized off Vietnam's southern Phu Quoc Island. 32 Indian tourists and 4 crew and service members were on board when it capsized. 21 people have been rescued, while the bodies of the 15 victims have been recovered. Authorities say an investigation is underway. You're watching Asia Today, still to come. Thailand faces a historic demographic shift as annual births hit a 75-year low.
4: Images may appear to be identical, but looks can be deceiving. The difference is not always obvious. It has to be discovered.

0: always different sides to a story. We put the focus on the details. 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CGTN. 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
1: Time now for a look at some other major stories making headlines beyond Asia. A deadly wildfire sweeping through southern Spain has killed at least 12 people in a remote expat community. 8 others are injured and 23 remain unaccounted for. The blaze broke out near Almeria as the region

0: Severe heat wave. More than 150 firefighters and 220 soldiers from Spain's military emergency unit are battling the flames. U.S. President Donald Trump has fired the final two Democrats on the Federal Election Oversight Commission, triggering immediate backlash. The White House cites a recent Supreme Court ruling to justify the move, but Democrats call it a brazen power grab, warning it could undermine fair voting just months before November's midterms. Dozens of school children kidnapped 56 days ago in southwestern Nigeria have been rescued. President Tinubu says security forces freed the pupils and staff in a military operation that neutralized several attackers and arrested eight others. The May 15 abduction in Oyo State had raised fears that Islamist violence was spreading to the region long considered safe. As countries around the world mark World Population Day, Thailand is facing a future with fewer children, fewer workers, and a rapidly aging population. The country's fertility rate is now among the lowest globally, and the consequences are already showing. From school closures to a shrinking labor force, Thailand is entering a demographic shift that could reshape society for decades, our correspondent Dusida Saukao reports.
1: An empty classroom, a chalkboard still carrying yesterday's lessons, a school with no students. This school once sat at the heart of its community, 2,780 students at its peak. But after 60 years and only 569 students left, the school gates shut forever.
2: There was a decline in the number of children. With fewer children, our income decreased.
1: This school closed because there simply weren't enough children to keep it open. Today, it stands bare, another casualty of Thailand's collapsing birth rate.
3: This is perhaps one of the most visible symbols of one of the country's biggest challenges. With one of the world's lowest fertility rates, there are dire predictions that Thailand's population could halve from 66 million to 33 million people in the next 60 years. The impact of that would be severe. Labor shortages, mounting pressure on welfare systems, and long-term economic damage.
1: Behind those numbers are millions of personal decisions. At 39, Supat Jutha has built the life she wants, a stable career, financial independence, freedom. Children, she says, are not part of the plan.
4: When I was a child, I dreamt of having a family and children. As I grew older, my perspective changed. I feel like there's still work and things I want to do. I have many other passions, and I feel like I can find happiness in a different way, which is not dependent on having children.
1: But for many others, it's a choice shaped by cost, pressure, uncertainty, a future that feels too expensive to build a family in. Different reasons, the same outcome. A fertility rate that has fallen far below the level needed to maintain the population.
5: So typically, what we call the replacement rate is at 2. So one woman, on average, should have about 2 children in order for the population to be able to, you know, sustain its size. But for Thailand, our recent number, it has dropped below 1. And compared to the rest of the world, we are definitely right at the top of the lowest fertility rate in the world.
1: Birth rates have fallen to historic lows. Deaths now outnumber births. And entire communities are beginning to feel the impact. Schools are built with a future in mind. That future is beginning to look very different from the one they once planned for. Dusita Saukao, CGTN, Bangkok, Thailand.
0: CGTN's Guo Lingjie spoke to Nadia Rashid, the United Nations Population Fund representative in China, who shared her views on global demographic shifts. She calls for removing economic and social barriers to help families balance childcare with work life.
6: In its latest annual report on population, UNFPA has highlighted a fertility crisis. It says millions of people around the world are unable to

0: have the number of kids they want. So what do you make of this crisis, and what policy do you suggest to solve the problem?
1: The UNFPA State of World Population Report emphasizes that the true fertility crisis is not declining fertility itself, it's the fact that so many people feel unable to have the number of children that they want to have. And what we see is that for many people, the desire is to have two or more children, but they feel unable to have this aspiration for the number of children they want because of economic and social constraints. That includes, for example, job insecurity, it includes high cost of living, it includes expensive childcare, and it includes uncertainty about the future. And at the same time, we see that gender inequality plays a significant role. For women around the world, there is a disproportionate burden of caring for families, providing unpaid care within families and communities. So the solution is really to focus on how do we remove these barriers and support people to achieve their fertility aspirations? How do we ensure that we support people by making family life more affordable, by making jobs and workplaces more supportive, and also by promoting more equal relationships?
2: The shipping crisis in the Red Sea and the Gulf of Aden is now taking a heavy toll on coastal communities. Beyond the military headlines, officials warn that Yemen's fishing industry, already battered by years of conflict, has lost a significant portion of its productivity. Soaring fuel prices and closed-off fishing grounds have left many with few options for survival. Our correspondent Marwan Nabil reports from Aden.
3: Every morning in Aden, traditional fishermen start their day. But the sea is no longer safe or profitable. Increased naval deployment has closed off many traditional fishing areas. Fishermen must now risk their lives for face poverty. According to local economic reports, fish production has already dropped by nearly 40%.
4: As fishermen, we see the smallest share of the profit. Buyers and traders take most of it. But our biggest challenge is fuel. We used to buy 50 liters and sail wherever we wanted. Now we can only afford 20 liters, which keeps us trapped close to the shore. In the past, if one area had no fish, we would simply move to Al-Tawahi or Al-Kaisa. Today, we can no longer move freely.
3: The impact is being felt farther afield. Because of high fuel prices, a fewer boats go out to sea and the daily catch is much smaller. In Aden's local markets, fish is now very expensive. For many poor families, it has become a luxury they can no longer afford.
5: Fish exporters and producers are often forced to reroute their shipments through neighboring countries just to reach global markets. And that is only one of many logistical hurdles. For local fishermen, conditions have deteriorated dramatically due to the ongoing conflict and the heavy militarization of Yemen's territorial waters, including the Bab al-Mandab Strait, the Red Sea, and the Gulf of Aden. These disruptions place our fishermen in constant danger.
3: To survive, some fishermen now chair boats and spread the high cost of fuel. But these temporary solutions are not enough to save local coastal economy from the severe financial squeeze.
6: While global powers focus on the military situation in these tragic waters, the fishermen of Aden are fighting a quiet and difficult battle just to survive. Without real solutions to lower fuel costs and open the seas, a century-old way of life could soon disappear. Marwan Nabil, CGTN, Aden.
2: And that's it for this edition of Asia Today. I'm Xia Cheng in Beijing. Thanks for watching. Coming up next is Leaders Talk. Stay tuned.

0: Annalena Baerbock, president of the 80th session of the United Nations General Assembly, made her first visit to China after taking office. She said,
1: just arriving here in Beijing to see that innovation going climate neutral, going towards renewable energy is a success story all around the world.
0: Reflecting on her on-the-ground experience in China, she noted,
1: it's all about people.
0: On China's role in maintaining the international order and supporting multilateralism, she added,
1: one of not only the founding members of the United Nations, but one of the strongest supporters for multilateralism.
0: Leaders Talk sits down with Annalena Baerbock, president of the 80th session of the United Nations General Assembly. Stay tuned.

0: Hello and welcome to Leaders Talk, where we meet leaders, thinkers, and trailblazers. I'm So Yun. Our guest today is Annalena Baerbock, president of the 80th session of the United Nations General Assembly. She has warned that the UN is at a make or break moment. As the multilateral system faces mounting pressure, how can the UN General Assembly bring together its 193 member states to bridge differences and build consensus? With the UN set to elect its next Secretary General this year, what does she see as the most important and critical mission for the incoming leader? And how does she assess China's role in upholding the authority of the UN, advancing multilateral cooperation, as well as promoting global development? Stay with us as we delve into these questions and more. Madam President, thank you for joining us on Leaders Talk.
1: Well, thank you for having me.
0: Thank you. And this is your first China trip as the president of UN General Assembly, but you're no stranger to the country because you've been to cities like Beijing and Tianjin, etc. before. So first of all, tell us a little bit about some of the priorities of your trip this time.
1: In a time where the international order and multilateralism is under pressure, it's the main job of the President of the General Assembly to defend the Charter and all three principles: peace and security, sustainable development, and human rights. And I called for a cross-regional alliance to stand up for multilateralism, and therefore I came here to China, one of not only the founding members of the United Nations, but one of the strongest supporters for multilateralism, be it financial-wise, as currently the biggest financial donor, but also with regard to the support of peacekeeping mission, with a strong engagement in sustainable development, and to not only value these commitments, but also to encourage others to join forces.
0: And as I said, that you've been here before, so compared with your previous visits, what are some of the differences or changes that you observed this time that really stood out to you in terms of China's development and also its overall trajectory?
1: On a personal note, I've been here even before I was foreign minister to my country. It was more than 10 years ago. And back then, I heard the children were saying that they hardly see the blue sky because of back

0: than the smog. And yesterday when we arrived with the blue sky and the sunshine, yeah, I remembered this from years ago, because it's also a symbol of what the UN is doing. Climate protections, environment protection, the roadway towards renewable energy, that not only we protect the climate, but also the health of people, and literally that children can see, especially also in big cities, the blue sky again. And this was also like this positive sign of hope, just arriving here in Beijing, to see that innovation, going climate neutral, going towards renewable energy, is a success story all around the world.
1: And actually, the blue skies here in China, we see it quite often, and the air quality and the overall environmental protection has been greatly improved.
0: Yeah.
1: You jogged early this morning, so maybe again you see the blue sky, and what else did you see?
0: Yeah, and I mean, it was just lovely because being here now in spring, not too hot, but also the blossoms everywhere in the city. And I think last time I was here, like 2 years ago, you also see all these new developments going on. And for me, it's very important because obviously for every country, it's core that people have growth, sustainable growth, to ensure also their livelihood. And seeing especially also here that growth, sustainable growth, and environment protection can go hand in hand, and also seeing thousands of people just enjoying the beauty of the city this morning in the park and the historical sites underlines again that it's all about people.
1: And China is making great strides towards environmental protection and also has made its commitment to achieve the dual carbon goals. What's your take on that?
0: It is important not only for the development in the country, but it's also important that countries lead around the world, because unfortunately we know that we also have backlashes in commitments to reaching the Paris Agreement climate target and the national contributions. But the climate crisis is the biggest security threat for all of us around the world. We see that in small island states, they are literally going to die, because the island will vanish in the ocean for a sea level rise. We see it that thunderstorms, fires do not stop at the richest neighborhoods. So fighting the climate crisis is in the interest of all of us, because CO2 doesn't have any passport. It doesn't stop at the national border. So joining hands in this, and again showing here also in China, I've been to a car production factory for electric cars, one of the newest models, which really a long distance range for the batteries. Yeah, also showing here that it's not only about growth, it's also about innovation and research, which is beneficial if you join a renewable energy together with artificial intelligence. And as I said, because unfortunately some are doubting the need for going renewable, it's very important that we see these success stories all around the world.
2: The United Nations General Assembly, or UNGA, is one of the six principal organs of the United Nations, alongside the Security Council, the Economic and Social Council, the Trusteeship Council, the International Court of Justice, and the UN Secretariat. It is the only UN body in which all member states enjoy equal representation, with each of the 193 members holding one vote. As the UN's main deliberative, policymaking, and representative organ, the General Assembly convenes its annual session from September to December at UN headquarters in New York. During the general debate segment, leaders of member states take the stage to state their positions. The theme of the 80th session is Better Together, 80 Years and More for Peace, Development and Human Rights.
1: Many of the viewers, they are familiar with the Secretary General of the United Nations, but might be less so with your position. So tell us just very briefly, what does your job as the president of UNGA actually involve?
0: It's only one term, and this is why people hardly know it, but the General Assembly, which I'm holding right now the position, is overview the whole membership. 193 states, and bringing all of them to the table of diplomacy, the General Assembly hall. And in all its diversity, it's not always easy. My job is also to defend the rules of diplomacy, to defend the rules of the House of Diplomacy, and ensuring that even in these difficult times,

0: where the charter unfortunately is under attack, we still have the strength to find common positioning, so it's called resolution, adopting important decisions, for example, lately on AI, where the majority of governments set up scientific panel for governance structure of AI.
1: What's your role, or how do you define your role?
0: The most important job for the President of the General Assembly is to defend the Charter and its principles, standing up for peace and security, sustainable development and human rights. And making sure that if we have violations, we speak up. Because we know if not everybody is playing to the rules anymore, it harms everybody around the world. We see it currently, for example, with the Strait of Hormuz. And the war going on in the Middle East. It can be thousands of kilometers apart from other regions, but the effects are being felt everywhere.
1: Right.
0: So a crisis happening in one part of the world means in an interconnected world that the effects are being seen everywhere, food prices, energy prices. And furthermore, we have the 80th session of the General Assembly, so
1: right.
0: This means 80 years since the creation of the United Nations. Normally it would be a time for celebration, but given the global challenges, this is especially a time for recommitment to the values and principles and reforming the United Nations, because after 80 years, this House of Diplomacy needs an update and refresh. So we're in the midst of a deep reform called UN80, making the UN more efficient, more agile, and especially the work on the ground of the different agencies like the World Food Programme, the World Health Organization, UNICEF, more coherent, that we can really deliver for the people on the ground, because we promised them with the Sustainable Development Goals and the Agenda 2030 that we will ensure education for every girl and every boy, that we bring people out of poverty, that we have access for clean drinking water for everybody. And this is the promise we have to keep.
1: So transitioning from serving the foreign policy of a single nation to presiding over 193 member states, what lessons have you learned so far about forging consensus among so many different member states with fundamentally sometimes different interests and systems, both economically and politically?
0: Well, first of all, the diversity is a unique richness. Without diversity, we would not have any innovation. So valuing these different cultures, valuing the different background of countries, this is also the purpose of the United Nations, celebrating diversity, be it from indigenous people who just met in the General Assembly hall, underlining that their culture, that their knowledge also helps us in many, many ways, for example, in health or the protection of the forest. But also diversities from different horrible experiences in the past. For example, we had also just a commemorative meeting in relation to the genocide in Rwanda. So what is the lesson the world learns about the horrible past? And as you have it here in China, one of the quotes from the president saying that history is our best teacher.
1: That's right.
0: This is also what I experience every day as a president of the General Assembly in my role, that history is indeed our best teacher, and the United Nations was built because of the worst atrocities we saw, two world wars going on, but also, unfortunately, my country, the Holocaust, the genocides against the Jews happening. We saw back then colonialism all over the world, many countries not being independent. So history teaches us that it's up to every country, but it's also up to every leader of a country to stand up when you see wars going on, because history teaches us if good men stop doing the right thing because it's too hard or it's inconvenient, then evil would prevail, and therefore the United Nations was built 80 years ago to not bring humanity to heaven, but to prevent it from hell.
1: You just touch upon that the United Nations turned 80 last year. It enters this ninth decade, and you have called this a make or break moment for the UN and multilateralism as a whole. But also, you have heard criticism How do you respond to these claims? And more importantly,

0: importantly, do we still need a UN today?
1: The United Nations is more important than ever. And if we would not have this house of diplomacy, peace and security, we would have to invent it. Yet, it needs a deep reform. It's like for every human being. Over 80 years, you change. You have been a child and then you're grown up and you work differently in your life. Same for companies. If you would not modernize the companies for 80 years, you would be not competitive at all. So the reform of United Nations is in the interest of the whole international community. And this is why I also call on member states, on governments, also here in China to engage in this reform process. On the other hand, for those who try to weaponize this reform and also some of the shortcomings, I have a clear message. No single day would the world be better off without the United Nations, because it would literally mean more people would starve. 125 million people depended on food supply alone last year, thanks to the United Nations. More than 25 million children could not go to school around the world if we would not have the support of UNICEF, especially in war and conflict areas. And everyone from us would not even dare to enter an airplane, because also air safety is regulated by a sub-body of the United Nations. Making this institution stronger is in the interest of all of us.
0: Talk about the 2030 Sustainable Development Goals. As we noticed that more than half of those targets, or most of those targets under these goals, are off the track.
1: Yeah.
0: And now we are only less than 5 years to go. What are some of the measures do you believe that the most urgently needed in order to bring those targets back on track? Or is it still possible to bring those targets back on track?
1: We need less talking and more action and implementation. And this is really in the hands of the member states. The United Nations is the platform where it brings the states together and where member states commit to deliver on guaranteeing, for example, school access for every child in the country. But then it's in the hands of the member states to implement it. And this is why currently the UN is helping in many countries where, for example, the right of education cannot be fulfilled for different reasons of member states. But we have to increase our action on the ground. And there are no excuses, because member states agreed in consensus on these Agenda 2030 goals. To be frank and open, we have seen also some backlashes because of external crisis going on. For example, if a climate disaster hits a country, destroying literally schools, hospitals, infrastructure, obviously this country is still being pulled back. And this is why especially our cooperation on fighting the climate crisis, the effects on climate crisis, is so important for delivery on the SDGs.
0: Well, speaking of artificial intelligence, UN member states adopted the Global Digital Compact in 2024, which includes commitments on responsible governance of AI. So what role, Madam President, do you think that United Nations could play in shaping this governance structure or framework for AI?
1: I believe it's the only place where you can bring together the different countries, but also the different companies and actors in the AI spectrum to find a common governance structure. As we have it, I mentioned aviation before, in other spaces as well, where it's in the security interest of all of us that you have minimum standards. And we have seen that AI can bring wonderful support for humans. I learned it also here in China, but I've seen it also in other parts around the world. In very dry areas and hot areas, you can help farmers with artificial intelligence and weather forecasts. So when to water their plants, you can have it in crisis areas that you can predict when a thunderstorm is hitting and you evacuate people before. You have it in research for fighting cancer. I saw it in the car factory with the renewable cars, how much safer you can make cars. However, we have also seen that it can be a deep harm for society. There are apps where you put on especially women pictures who undress you. Yeah, this is sexual violence in the internet. So if we do not regulate it, that this new technology serves the people and prevent that it harms people, it's not in our common interest. And therefore,

0: the UN set up the scientific panel. Different UN bodies are working on different proposals for governance regulation. Because we see already currently that we have a digital divide. Not everybody has access. In not every country you have the big companies dominating the market. So also with regard of closing the digital divide, we need this international cooperation.
1: The United Nations was founded in 1945. The next year, the organization decided to establish its permanent headquarters in New York City. Liang Secheng was invited, alongside architects and designers from around the world, to serve as a design consultant for the project, leaving a lasting Chinese imprint on this landmark of multilateralism. China is a steadfast supporter of the principles embodied by the UN: peace, cooperation, equality, and mutual respect. Today, as conflicts persist, geopolitical tensions intensify, and humanitarian crises unfold, the world faces growing uncertainty. Against this backdrop, China's approach and actions continue to provide a measure of stability and predictability in an increasingly complex global landscape.
2: President Baerbock, during your presidency, there have been some what we would describe as dramatic moments. For instance, scores of delegates walking out when Israeli Prime Minister Netanyahu addresses the global leaders. How do you interpret these moments, and what do they reveal about the current state of the world?
0: Well, these moments happened before. There were other moments where leaders hit a shoe on the table, and there were other moments when they have turbulences inside the hall, because the General Assembly is a reflection of the world in all its diversity, in all its ups and downs. Yet, what is new in the General Assembly that people do not really dare to stand up for their own interests or to speak up the truth with regard to the Charter's violation. When the war in the Middle East happened, the Secretary General and I were saying the Charter is not optional. Article 2 of the Charter, the obligation to solve disputes peacefully, and that it's forbidden to the use of force against the Charter. This has to be spoken up, but especially smaller delegations are also facing some pressure, and therefore the biggest challenge in these times is to unite the majority of member states to protect the Charter and the rule of law every day.
2: Mm-hmm. Chinese President Xi Jinping has said that China will always be a trustworthy partner of the United Nations. So how do you assess the contribution of China in safeguarding international order and also supporting multilateralism?
0: It's key because permanent members of the Security Council, they do not only have a wide right of veto, they also have a responsibility and an obligation to uphold the Charter. This is what the founding fathers and a few mothers intended to. So the role in the Security Council to really defend peace and security, to not have double standards if one country invades a country or if another country invades a country, there China, like the other P5s, are key. And with China's strong commitment, as I said in the beginning, for peacekeeping, for example, supporting peacekeeping missions financially, but also with seconding peoples. This is a strong commitment for the Charter. Standing up for the Sustainable Development Goals, China is leading in this process. And I was also discussing here with the government that every responsibility brings also the responsibility for the broader global context.
2: The Taiwan question is at the core of China's core interests, and the UNJ Resolution 2758 recognized that the People's Republic of China as the only legitimate representative of China to the United Nations. So how will you ensure the Assembly remain consistent with this mandate?
0: Exactly as you phrased it, we have a clear resolution for back in time. It's the role of the President of the General Assembly to protect the decisions by the United Nations. Also in regard of with the People's Republic of China being the only legitimate representative in the United Nations. So and this counts for all the resolution being passed in the General Assembly, that I have to ensure that these resolutions are being followed.
2: As of January this year, the United States has withdrawn from over 60 international organizations and mechanisms.

0: and about half of it are linked to the United Nations. So what does it mean for multilateralism?
1: As I said before, in an interconnected world, what happened in one part of the world affects the rest of the world, and even the biggest superpowers, they cannot protect themselves against the global crises as climate change, as a pandemic, as we saw in COVID, but also now with relation to the war between the US and Iran in the Middle East. The effects are being felt everywhere, and the US is calling for support. So this underlines again that even the strongest superpowers need the United Nations, need a clear set of common rules, and obviously if they leave part of the United organizations, this weakens the organizations, which harms people all around the world. We saw it with a lack of support now for the World Food Program, but it's also not in the interest of the bigger powers themselves. So it's in the self-interest of every member state, especially the strong ones, to strengthen the multilateral system and the UN agencies. And also on a legal issue, because I'm a lawyer, I'm a strong defender of international law without any double standard, some of the organizations you cannot just leave anyway. So even if you announce it, you are being bound by the common rules within our United Nations.
2: The President of the General Assembly is elected by all member states for a one-year term. In September 2025, the 80th session of the UNGA opened at a historic moment, marking the organization's 80th anniversary. Annalena Baerbock, former foreign minister of Germany, was sworn in as president of the General Assembly.
0: Madam President, when you were younger, your dream was to become a war reporter, traveling around the world and describing crisis. In what way does that shape your understanding of how you handle crisis and how you see the world today?
1: Indeed, when I was younger, I wanted to become a journalist and writing
0: like
1: about the injustices around the world. Started with a little newspaper. Obviously, I had to take a different curve to travel the world and stand up, but for the same principles, to speak for the truth, in the understanding that the dignity of humanity and the dignity of human beings is indivisible, and it counts to every person around the world. And there was a second point which I wanted to do really when I was younger. I was dreaming of going to the Olympics because well, it was a gymnastics trampoline. And now, as the president of the General Assembly, I had the honor to represent the UN, at least with the flame of the Olympics. And this shows again that in sports, what unites humans again so much around the world, it's similar like in international diplomacy and politics. If you're not playing to the rules, you can never be the best person, the champion in a sport competition because you're out of the game. And I think this should be a good remembrance these days that we are indeed, be it in personal life, in a family, in sport, but also in international relations, always better together.
0: Madam President, thank you so much for your time today and also for sharing with your insights.
1: Thank you for the invitation. Thank you.

During the interview, President Baranbak stressed that the world is undeniably better off with the United Nations, describing it as an institution worth striving for and defending. Speaking about China's role, she characterized the country as a constant and strong supporter of the United Nations. As the world stands at a critical crossroads, we look ahead with expectation that China and the United Nations will continue to work together to bring greater certainty and stability to an increasingly complex and turbulent global landscape. With that, we're going to wrap up this edition of Leaders Talk. I'm Zou Yun reporting from Beijing. Thank you for watching and see you next time.

0: This is The World Today on CBTN. I'm Sachang in Beijing. Our top story: uncertainty remains over whether U.S.-Iran peace talks will continue following recent strikes between both countries. U.S. President Donald Trump took to social media to declare the ceasefire between both sides over. He also posted that 1,000 missiles are locked and loaded and aimed at Iran, with the U.S. military ready to completely decimate and destroy the country. The comments were made in response to perceived threats against Trump's life. Iran's Foreign Minister Abbas Araghchi arrived in Oman to discuss managing traffic through the Strait of Hormuz. The strategic waterway remains a significant stumbling block in negotiations. Jim Spillman reports from Washington.
1: This comes after several rounds of back-and-forth attacks earlier in the week that saw the U.S. strike more than 100 Iranian targets, including boats and naval installations along the coastline near the Strait of Hormuz. Civilian targets included a major railroad line that was hit in the northeast of Tehran. Speaking at an emergency session of the United Nations Security Council, the U.S. representative warned Iran against striking ships and other civilian targets, but said diplomacy remains the preferred option for the Trump administration.
2: We made progress in our discussions with Iran, with the signing of the Islamabad Memorandum of Understanding. The door to diplomacy remains open and is our preferred path to resolve concerns related to Iran's nuclear program.
1: Qatari mediators have traveled to Iran in an attempt to de-escalate the current tensions, and multiple media outlets report key U.S. negotiators, Vice President J.D. Vance, Special Envoy Steve Witkoff, and Trump's son-in-law, Jared Kushner, have been in contact with Qatari officials through the week. Iran's president spoke on the phone with Pakistan's prime minister, who said his country is ready to again assist with negotiations. On Friday, Iran's parliament speaker, Mohammad Bagher Ghalibaf, said ending the war is a priority, but that his country will never surrender to the U.S. So traffic through the strait has plummeted this week amid these back-and-forth attacks. Marine traffic affirmed that tracks shipping activity in the region, says 22 vessels transited the strait on Thursday, with nearly all ships using the northern route, the one that's preferred by Iran. Control over the strait has emerged as a key issue in this conflict, with each side interpreting terms of the MOU ceasefire differently. And just in, Washington has issued new Iran-related sanctions. They reportedly target an Iranian banker based in Dubai, who the Treasury Department describes as a key financier for Iran's new supreme leader.
0: U.S. media has reported Israeli intelligence alleging an Iranian plot against President Trump. Iran's supreme leader Ayatollah Mujtaba Khamenei has said that avenging his slain predecessor and father is the demand of the nation and must certainly take place. Ehsan Kivani reports from Yazd.
3: It seems that everything started from funeral processions during the past couple of days, where we saw the major demand was revenge for the late supreme leader's blood. Such demand was seen through slogans chanted by mourners and also placards carried by people. Such moves are strongly

0: directly endorsed by the traditional revolutionaries, conservative figures, and hardliner entities within the government in Iran. The new supreme leader, Ayatollah Mujtaba Khamenei, has just released a written message in which he addressed his late father, saying, "Now that we bid farewell to you with broken hearts, we pledge to honor your school of thought and to steadfastly follow the straight path you laid out." The supreme leader has pledged to avenge his father's blood and the blood of all the martyrs of these two wars against what he calls the criminal and dishonorable killers.
1: A U.S. Congresswoman is demanding answers after Lorenzo Salgado Araujo, a Mexican national, was fatally shot during an immigration enforcement operation in Houston. Democratic Representative Sylvia Garcia says the victim's family is still waiting for clarity on why he was killed.
2: Mr. Salgado was not even the target of this ICE operation. So it begs the question as to why he ended up being the fatality. The family has had some sort of peace of mind knowing that the press and the public will not think that their daddy was a bad actor. But then if he wasn't, well, then why was he shot? So it's made it a worse situation.
1: ICE says Salgado rammed his van into a law enforcement vehicle and tried to run over an officer, prompting an agent to open fire in self-defense during a targeted operation. But attorneys for Salgado's family say three witnesses inside the van gave a different account, insisting no officer was in the vehicle's path. The Department of Homeland Security says none of the agents involved were wearing body cameras. The shooting has sparked protests in Houston's largely Hispanic East End and renewed scrutiny of the Trump administration's immigration enforcement. Mexico says it will ask U.S. authorities to open a criminal investigation into the deaths of Mexican citizens linked to ICE operations, including Salgado's case. Extreme heat continues to grip Western Europe, leading to record-breaking temperatures, wildfires, and strained infrastructure. The UK has recorded its eighth day this year with temperatures above 34 degrees, setting a new annual record. France is experiencing its third heat wave since May. Surging wildfires have already burned over 25,000 hectares, scorching twice as much land as in the same period last year. High river temperatures are also expected to limit electricity production at a major nuclear plant from July 14th. In southern Spain, a fast-moving wildfire erupted on Thursday, killing at least 12 people. The blaze has burned over 3,000 hectares and forced about 1,000 residents to evacuate. Ken Brown has more from Madrid.
3: They're calling it the worst wildfire in living memory in southern Spain. It started on Thursday evening in Almería, a province of Almería called Los Gallardos. The authorities working off a theory that it started because of a downed power line, an electrical fire that spread rapidly through the vegetation. Here in Spain, we've had a succession of heat waves, meaning that much of the countryside is under fire warning. And that's exactly what happened in Almería, 15 kilometres burned up in just 2 hours. Now, of the people who have been confirmed dead, many of them are tourists, say the Spanish authorities. Four people in a car were found in a car, presumed to be British citizens. Another seven tried to escape on foot. They panicked and took the wrong route for the evacuation and drove straight into the flames. So some tragic stories here. 250 firefighters, 200 police service and 200 emergency military personnel have converged on the area to bring the fire under control and to try and help search for the victims and tend to the people who have been who have lost their homes. Dozens of homes have been reduced to ash, and we have many people now looking for loved ones. We heard from Spain's Prime Minister, Pedro Sanchez. He pleaded with people to listen to the authorities and talked about immense sadness and desolation for one of Spain's worst wildfires in decades. Ken Brown, CGTN, Madrid.
1: As countries around the world mark World Population Day, Thailand is facing a future with fewer children, fewer workers, and a rapidly aging population. Our correspondent Dusita Sakao reports.
4: An empty classroom, a chalkboard still carrying yesterday's lessons, a school with no students. This school once sat at the heart of its community, 2,780 students at its peak. But after 60 years and only 569 students left, the school gates shut forever.
5: There was a decline in the number of children. With fewer children, our income decreased.
4: This school closed because there simply weren't enough children to keep it open. Today, it stands bare, another casualty of Thailand's collapsing birth rate.
6: This is perhaps one of the most visible symbols of one of the country's biggest challenges. With one of the world's lowest fertility rates, there are dire predictions that Thailand's population could halve from 66 million to 33 million people in the next 60 years. The impact of that would be severe: labor shortages, mounting pressure on welfare systems, and long-term economic damage.
4: Behind those numbers are millions of personal decisions. At 39, Supat Jutha has built the life she wants: a stable career, financial independence, freedom. Children, she says, are not part of the plan.
7: When I was a child, I dreamt of having a family and children. As I grew older, my perspective changed. I feel like there's still work and things I want to do. I have many other passions, and I feel like I can find happiness in a different way, which is not dependent on having children.
4: But for many others, it's a choice shaped by cost, pressure, uncertainty, a future that feels too expensive to build a family in. Different reasons, the same outcome: a fertility rate that has fallen far below the level needed to maintain the population.
8: So typically, what we call the replacement rate is at 2. So one woman, on average, should have about 2 children in order for the population to be able to, you know, sustain its size. But for Thailand, our recent number, it has dropped below 1. And compared to the rest of the world, we are definitely right at the top of the lowest fertility rate in the world.
4: Birth rates have fallen to historic lows. Deaths now outnumber births, and entire communities are beginning to feel the impact. Schools are built with a future in mind. That future is beginning to look very different from the one they once planned for. Dusita Saogao, CGTN, Bangkok, Thailand.
1: That's all we have for now on The World Today. I'm Sechen in Beijing. I'll speak to you soon.

0: Coming to you from Beijing, this is China 24, a look at China and its impact around the world. I'm Sacha. China issues its highest weather alert for rainstorms as Typhoon Bavi nears the country's eastern coast. China celebrates the successful recovery of the first stage booster of the Long March 10B carrier rocket. We meet a recipient of China's Light First Medal to understand his contributions to the country's oil industry. And a 14-meter horse sculpture debuts in Shanghai as China and Sweden mark the growth of cultural exchanges. First up, Xi Jinping, General Secretary of the Communist Party of China Central Committee and Chinese President, and Kim Jong-un, top leader of the Democratic People's Republic of Korea, have exchanged congratulations over the 65th anniversary of the signing of the China-DPRK Treaty of Friendship, Cooperation and Mutual Assistance.
1: Xi Jinping says the Friendship Treaty, signed in 1961, laid important political and legal foundations for cementing bilateral friendly relations. It also played a significant role in inheriting and promoting China-DPRK friendship and safeguarding regional and global peace and stability. He says that over the past 65 years, both sides have upheld to the spirit of the treaty, supported each other, and worked in solidarity. He says this embodies the friendship passed down from generation to generation, a shared future and mutual support. Xi Jinping also says the two sides are willing to further enhance strategic communication and lead a friendly cooperation to better benefit the peoples of both countries. Kim Jong-un says China and the DPRK have always firmly supported each other and closely cooperated. He says the DPRK is willing to work with China to lead their friendship to new heights and develop it into the most powerful and strategic model of relations between socialist countries.
0: Chinese Premier Li Qiang has welcomed visiting DPRK Cabinet Premier Pak Tae-sung in Beijing as the two countries seek to further strengthen bilateral ties. A welcoming ceremony was held at the Great Hall of the People on Saturday morning, followed by talks between the two premiers. Li said that China is willing to work with the DPRK to strengthen high-level exchanges and political mutual trust and expand practical cooperation so as to better benefit the two peoples and contribute to regional and global peace and development. He said China is ready to work with the DPRK to align development strategies, steadily expand economic and trade exchanges, promote connectivity, deepen cooperation in healthcare, education, and strengthen people-to-people exchanges. Li also said that as the international landscape undergoes profound and complex changes, China and the DPRK, both socialist countries, should strengthen strategic coordination and

cooperation, jointly safeguard their legitimate rights and interests, and uphold international fairness and justice. Park said the DPRK is willing to work with China to strengthen high-level exchanges and strategic communication, expand cooperation in trade, science, technology, and people-to-people exchanges, and

0: Best storm to make landfall in the country this year. The typhoon is forecast to hit China's eastern coast late on Saturday night into early hours of Sunday, bringing destructive winds and heavy rain to large parts of the country. China's Ministry of Finance and Ministry of Emergency Management have allocated 40 million yuan, or about 5.6 million U.S. dollars, to support emergency response and recovery efforts in Fujian and Zhejiang. For the latest, let's go live to our reporter Chen Tong in East China's Wenzhou. Hello, Chen Tong. So Typhoon Bavi is getting closer and is about to make landfall in the eastern coast. What's the situation on the ground where you are?
1: Hi there, Xiachen. As you can probably tell, the wind is getting stronger and the rain is getting heavier compared with an hour ago when I talked to you at Asia Today, because Typhoon Bavi is expected to make its landfall at midnight. That's just a couple hours away. And basically, there's no one, no cars on the street because Wenzhou has already issued a red alert for typhoon and asking residents not to go out if not necessary. And today is Saturday, but shopping malls and also schools and some social activities, they've also been suspended. And also trains and over 200 flights have also been cancelled today. And the Typhoon Bavi is expected to make a landfall along the coastal line here near Wenzhou. So local authorities have been doing everything they can to ensure the safety of the residents here, Xiachen.
0: Well, Chen Tong, what precautions have been put in place ahead of the typhoon?
1: Of course, where we are is Wenzhou's International Exhibition and Convention Center. And this has turned into one of the largest temporary shelters here in downtown Wenzhou. And now over 1,100 people are staying here, and most of them are workers from working at the nearby construction sites who do not have their permanent apartments here. And the local authorities have already asked them to move here yesterday. And they've brought their own food here. But if they need, this place will also offer them tea, hot water, and instant noodle snacks if they need. And also there's a large screen for them to watch movies. And every 30 minutes, medical workers here will also ask them to gather together to do some physical exercise. Well, although Typhoon Bavi has weakened, but it's still very large because its cloud system diameter could reach over 11 kilometers. That means not only Wenzhou, but nearby cities and or even the whole Yangtze River Delta region will be welcoming torrential rain. And not only Yangtze River Delta region, some inland areas, for example, like Jiangxi province and Anhui province, they will also welcome torrential rain, and there will also be some possibilities of flooding to be occurred. So, but at the current moment, mayors of some cities here in Zhejiang province, for example, Ningbo, Hangzhou, Jiaxing, they've made their public TV speech and asking residents to stay at home to welcome the arrival of Typhoon Bavi. Xiachen.
0: Thank you for the update and stay safe. Chen Tong reporting from Wenzhou. China has issued a red alert for rainstorms, the highest level in the nation's weather warning system, for the first time in 2026. As Typhoon Bavi nears the Zhejiang province, the typhoon emergency response has been raised to the highest level. The powerful storm swept across northeastern Taiwan earlier Saturday, forcing flight cancellations in Taipei and Taichung and suspending work and classes island-wide. Taiwan has announced the suspension of work and classes on Sunday, while rail services, flights and ferry operations are facing widespread disruptions as the storm approaches. In neighboring Fujian, local authorities have stepped up flood control measures, lowering reservoir water levels, inspecting critical infrastructure and reinforcing thousands of roadside trees to reduce storm-related risks. Across eastern China, hundreds of flights have been canceled and rail services across parts of the Yangtze River Delta have been suspended. Officials are urging residents to stay alert and avoid unnecessary travel. When a typhoon hits, What should you do to stay safe and protect yourself and your loved ones? Well, in China, typhoon warnings are divided into four levels, with red being

0: the strongest. When a typhoon comes, you should pay attention to the weather forecast and stay updated on typhoon warnings. Residents in affected areas should stay indoors and avoid unnecessary outdoor activities. Make sure to stock up on supplies, including medicine, bottled water, food, and lighting equipment. You should also reinforce glass doors and windows by applying duct tape in an X pattern to prevent the glass from breaking. If you are stuck outdoors, make sure to hold on to railings or other fixed objects and stay low to avoid billboards, trees, and other flying debris. The severe weather has also affected northern China, bringing torrential rain to the capital city, Beijing. The city has upgraded its rainstorm warning to the highest red alert for several districts, with torrential rainfall expected from Saturday night to Sunday morning. Authorities warn that some areas could receive more than 150 millimeters of rain in 6 hours and over 200 millimeters within 24 hours. Beijing has also issued a red alert for flash floods in several districts, including Pinggu, Huairou, and Fangshan, due to the rain. Nearly 100,000 people have been evacuated in Beijing. All large and medium-sized reservoirs in the city are operating below their upper water level limits. Our reporter Zhou Yixing has more.
1: The city has activated a level 2 emergency response citywide, while 8 districts, especially those in the suburban areas, have raised their local emergency response to the highest level. And actually, ahead of the extreme weather, Beijing has conducted several rounds of flood control drills. The drills included simulation scenarios of urban flooding and geological disasters, helping authorities better prepared for emergencies. Let's take a listen.
2: We have refined the evacuation responsibility lists for mountain districts, with one list for each village. In urban areas, we have identified high-risk spots such as old houses, low-lying courtyards, and underground spaces. So far, we have completed the 4-level risk classification for 1,223 flash flood-prone villages and mapped the threat zones of more than 9,600 geological hazard sites. For this coming rainstorm, we have conducted multiple weather briefings, and the Water Authority has sent expert teams to Pinggu and Tongzhou districts to provide on-site technical guidance. Geological risk warnings along mountain roads have also been issued, and we will continue to monitor the rainfall and coordinate the response.
1: As of Friday afternoon, over 27,000 emergency personnel are on standby, supported by hundreds of machineries for search and rescue, flood drainage, and road clearance. And also to reduce risks, campsites and also elderly care facilities and also those tourist destinations in the mountainous areas have been temporarily closed, and people have been safely evacuated. And I'm now in the Fuzizhuang Township in Beijing's southwestern Fangshan District. And I just visited an emergency shelter here. So this emergency shelter is actually located in a local community center. And in normal times, it serves the local communities. And also during emergencies, local residents can come here for safety evacuations. And also, this emergency shelter is specially designed. For example, the rooftop is covered with solar panels, providing power backup when needed. And also, there is an emergency well providing drinking water inside the shelter. And also, there is an emergency communications room equipped with satellite phones in this emergency shelters. And Beijing has now established over 1,000 emergency shelters like this. They are normally built on higher grounds, as you can see behind me, which are generally safer compared to other places. And now more than 70 people from this village and nearby village are staying in this emergency shelter in case of any emergencies. So this is what China called a dual-use emergency shelter. In normal times, it serves the local community, and during emergencies, it quickly becomes a safe shelter for nearby residents, and it greatly helps Beijing to strengthen the city's emergency response capabilities.
0: China has a 4-tier color-coded rainstorm alert system. A blue alert is the least dangerous. It means more than 50 millimeters of rain is expected in the coming 12 hours, with light street flooding expected and basic

0: flood preparations needed. A yellow alert warns of over 50 millimeters of rain within 6 hours, bringing widespread puddles and risks for outdoor activities. An orange alert signals intense rain over 15 millimeters in 3 hours, which can trigger serious waterlogging, flash floods, and landslides. And the top red alert signals torrential rain of over 100 millimeters within 3 hours, bringing devastating floods and geological hazards. For a red alert, all non-essential activities are paused, and people living in dangerous zones are urged to evacuate. Preparing for heavy downpours, Beijing has completed upgrades to more than 200,000 street catch basins, the frontline capillaries of its drainage network. New flood control equipment has also been deployed ahead of the expected storms, Wu Qiong reports.
1: Since the beginning of the year, all newly installed or renovated catch basins have been required to meet stricter technical standards. Around 205,000 catch basins have already been upgraded across Beijing's core district, while aging and damaged frames have been completely replaced. The rainfall this weekend will provide the first real-world test of the upgraded system.
2: The main adjustment is the orientation of the grate slots, now perpendicular to the driving direction. That not only prevents bicycle wheels from getting caught and causing accidents, but also enhances surface runoff collection and reduces the risk of road flooding.
1: Alongside the basin upgrades, Beijing Drainage Group has rolled out a new collection of emergency devices. One fresh addition is the prefabricated flood barrier. Other tools like portable flood cylinders and quick assembly L-shaped boards have also been redeployed.
3: The barrier consists of slots, panels, compression hardware, and sealing strips. One or two people can set it up in 5 minutes to prevent water intrusion. The portable cylinders work on the communicating vessel principle with a 1.5 meter blocking height. They inflate automatically and stay in place using the water's own weight. The L-shaped board is even faster. One worker can install nearly 100 meters in an hour.
1: Before the season began, crews cleaned more than 5,500 kilometers of pipes and cleared 160,000 catch basins. For the coming storm, Beijing Drainage Group has mobilized 252 response units and over 3,000 personnel on standby, with all pumping stations fully staffed. Wu Qiong, CGTN, Beijing.
0: Relief operations are underway in South China's Guangxi after devastating floods triggered by Typhoon Meisak killed at least 39 people. Residents in affected river basins and low-lying areas have been relocated to shelters. Water levels in most regions are steadily receding and floods are gradually easing. Round-the-clock drainage operations are being intensified in flood-affected urban areas. In Hangzhou, one of the hardest-hit cities, local authorities are stepping up efforts to clear mud and debris. Vehicle traffic in the city has been restored to normal. Many houses in Hangzhou have been damaged by the flood, with thick layers of silt accumulating inside. Military personnel have been deployed to help residents to recover from the devastation. About 1.4 million items of flood relief supplies have been sent to support the worst-hit areas. In Nanning, more than 4,200 personnel have been deployed to carry out sludge and debris cleanup, as well as post-disaster epidemic prevention work. As heavy rain continues to batter many parts of China, high-tech tools including powered pontoon bridges and drones have become game changers during days of rescue and supply missions. The powered pontoon bridge combines the functions of a boat, bridge, and engine into one unit capable of carrying around 500 people per trip. Stored folded on transport vehicles, it automatically unfurls upon entering the water, turning into a floating platform that can also link with other modules, with a deck stretching about 60 meters and a total load capacity of over 60 tons. It enables fast, large-scale

0: Water transport and rapid rescue operations. Drones have been working around the clock to airdrop supplies to stranded communities. Beyond transport, they've also been deployed at night for infrared search and rescue, real-time aerial filming, and broadcasting emergency messages, significantly boosting nighttime response capabilities. In areas cut off from communication networks, rescue teams have gone a step further, equipping drones with satellite base stations to carry communication gear and set up temporary airborne hubs above disaster zones, restoring vital connectivity. Still to come on China 24. China celebrates the successful recovery of the first stage booster of the Long March 10B carrier rocket. And we meet a recipient of China's July the 1st medal to understand his contributions to the country's oil industry.
1: We are all connected. Across borders, across continents, connected by ideas, a shared humanity. Stay connected.
2: You might think you are better informed in an information age. 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And data poverty shuts out many. We at CGTN are committed to transcending the information gap and the digital divide. CGTN, bridging nations and civilizations. 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

0: China has recovered Long March 10B rocket booster from the sea following its maiden flight. The carrier rocket was launched from southern China's Hainan on Friday. It's the first cable net recovery of a reusable rocket booster and also marks a milestone in China's development of reusable launch technology. Our reporter Wu Lei has more.
1: China's first Long March 10B rocket is now lifting off and on the way to make history. This is the world's first ever attempt to recover a rocket's first stage using a cable net recovery vessel waiting kilometers offshore.
2: So Long March 10B rocket successfully sent a satellite into orbit. Around 6 minutes after the first and second stages separated, the first stage was successfully recovered using a cable net recovery vessel called Linhangzhe or Pathfinder.
3: The true advantage of the cable net recovery is that it reduces the structural weight carried by the rocket, which helps improve payload capacity. The recovery system works well with the rocket, giving us a more effective way to recover the booster.
2: The Long March 10B rocket, developed by the China Academy of Launch Vehicle Technology of the China Aerospace Science and Technology Corporation, is a large two-stage liquid propellant rocket with a 5-meter core diameter. Its first stage utilizes liquid oxygen and kerosene propellants, while the second stage is powered by liquid oxygen and methane. The Long March 10B rocket has become China's first launch vehicle to have its first stage recovered following the maiden flight. With a payload capacity of up to 16 tons to low Earth orbit, this rocket will play a key role in future commercial launch missions.
3: This rocket will contribute to the future construction of China's low Earth orbit satellite constellations.
2: Scientists and engineers will continue to work on improving the rocket's performance, with a first stage reuse flight expected by the end of this year. Experts say this historic milestone lays a solid foundation for expanding China's access to space. Wu Lei, CGTN, Wenchang, Hainan Province.
0: The Long March 10B is China's next generation rocket built for specifically the commercial space market. In its reusable configuration, it can deliver 16 tons to low Earth orbit, supporting missions ranging from satellite internet constellations to large commercial satellite launches.
4: So how does the Long March 10B bring its booster home? Instead of using heavy landing legs, it deploys a world-first offshore net recovery system. After separation, the booster begins its descent from more than 100 kilometers above Earth. Four titanium grid fins allow it to rotate and steer back toward the recovery zone. A boost back burn slows the rocket, while onboard guidance continuously adjusts its trajectory. Waiting below, a recovery ship keeps a giant capture net stable using dynamic positioning technology, fighting against winds and currents. Guided by real-time navigation data, the rocket and ship fine-tune their positions until the descending booster is safely caught by the net, ready to be refurbished and launched again. Why does reusability matter? Today, most rockets are still single-use. After every launch, the most expensive part, the first-stage booster, is discarded. It accounts for 60 to 70% of the rocket's total cost. Recovering and reusing the first stage booster is key to lowering costs and increasing launch frequency. The need is becoming more urgent. China has applied for orbital and spectrum resources for 203,000 satellites with the International Telecommunication Union, where resources are allocated on a first-come, first-served basis. The country's Qianfeng constellation aims to deploy more than 10,000 satellites by 2030, but it has only around 200 satellites in orbit. Achieving this goal will require fast, frequent, and cost-effective access to space.
0: For more analysis, let's welcome Zhang Fan, Associate Professor of Astronomy at Beijing Normal University. Welcome, Professor. So the Long March 10B uses a world-first offshore net recovery system that's different from existing systems by SpaceX and Blue Origin. Compared with conventional land-based recovery, what are the key features and advantages of China's offshore net recovery technology?
5: You want to go offshore because then you have barge that can move everywhere. You don't have to force your rocket fly all the way back to the launch site or some other location. You can basically just drop from where it is. And especially in modern sort of the tries of launch site, the people always launch into the ocean direction. So any debris coming from the rocket would just fall into the ocean without hurting anybody. And with the recovery, if the recovery fails, then it literally becomes debris and falling into the ocean doesn't hurt anybody. And if it succeeds, it's also kind of like a debris in a way that it just follows a free fall trajectory. It doesn't need to fly a very long distance. Remember, the fuel needs to be carried up there in the first place. So that's a tremendous cost saving. And in terms of using the net, the most significant advantage is because your center of gravity of your rocket hanging off the net is lower than the support location. So if there's wind, there's waves shaking the barge, the rocket just swing. It's not going to topple over like if you're standing on some legs. So it's not a top heavy condition. And also there's the weight saving. You don't have to carry those legs as dead weight, using them only for the landing stage.
0: Well, what would be the successful recovery and reuse of the Long March 10B's booster mean for the future development of China's commercial space industry, Professor?
5: Right. As you already mentioned in the leading piece, there's tremendous cost saving from reusing, rather than just throwing the rockets away. You can maybe use it for many tens of times. And also the other thing that was briefly mentioned is launch cadence. So rockets, they're not made in production lines. They're kind of handcrafted. You need months to make each new rocket. But if you recycle them, the turnaround time is just like 2-3 weeks. You just need to inspect them and stuff. That means you can increase the launch frequency tremendously and lower the cost. That means you can put a lot of stuff into space very quickly. And this is important for the constellation, communication constellations, solar farms, even data centers in the future. So if you want to build out an entire space infrastructure to support a space economy, which might become quite significant in the near future, this would really be the first milestone.
0: Thank you so much for your analysis, Professor Zhang Fan, Associate Professor of Astronomy at

0: Beijing Normal University. As the CPC marks its founding anniversary, we are introducing some of the recipients of the July 1st medal, the party's highest honor awarded to outstanding CPC members. Today's story is about Chen Jingwu, an academician and a pioneer in refinery engineering who spent over seven decades in China's oil industry.
1: Notebooks that chronicle a journey from scarcity to self-sufficiency. Stored in Chen Jingwu's former office, these documents are the blueprints of China's petrochemical industry. Born in 1927, Chen lived through the days when China's industrial lifeline was hanging by a thread, held back by a lack of critical technology. In 1956, he joined the Communist Party of China, embarking on a lifelong mission to engineer China's industrial independence.
2: Having lived through those lean years of national reconstruction, I chose the path of serving my country through science.
1: By the early 60s, China's fuel shortage was critical. Buses in Beijing were literally running on gas bags. In his 30s, Chen was tapped to lead the design of China's first fluid catalytic cracking unit. 4 years of round-the-clock work followed, effectively inventing China's own refining process from scratch.
3: The unit was completed in 1965. We finally had high-quality gasoline. Our buses could finally shed those heavy gas bags.
1: In the 1990s, faced with mounting pressure on energy imports, Chen took on the monumental task of producing key chemicals from coal instead of crude oil. Despite being in his 70s, he repeatedly visited test sites to guide the research in person.
4: He visited the site six times. He even climbed 40-meter high platforms.
1: After a decade of work, the world's first and largest methanol to olefins plant began operation in 2010. In 2015, at the age of 87, Chen was awarded the first class of the State Technological Invention Award. His personal life remained famously modest, rejecting the ordinary perks the senior experts enjoy, such as a dedicated secretary or a private car. Instead, he preserved his generosity for the next generation, establishing funds to reward young researchers and providing financial aid to students in need. Even at 92, Chen kept a rigorous three-day work week. He liked to joke that he was a member of the, quote, post-90s generation, saying he still had more to contribute to the country's development.
2: From the day I joined the party, I was ready to devote my life to my country and to science. I do have my regrets. There were many personal things I couldn't attend to. But one thing has never changed: my commitment to serving the country's needs.
1: Chen finished his life's work as he began it, focused on the nation's needs, leaving behind an industry that no longer has to look abroad for its direction. He turned decades of field notes into a self-reliant energy sector, ensuring that the generations of engineers who follow them, the tools for success, are already in their hands.
0: You're watching China 24, still to come. A 14-meter horse sculpture makes its debut in Shanghai as China and Sweden mark the growth of cultural exchanges.

0: Each day, there are millions of stories. Each one can open new perspectives, new possibilities. Wherever you look, we are there. To see, discover, explore. We put the pieces together to find what really matters to you. All around the world, all around the clock. Our reporters are at home across the globe. From our headquarters in Beijing and production centers in Washington, Nairobi, and London. Stories from across the globe, reaching people across the globe. CGTN. See the difference.
1: A 14-meter tall Swedish Dala horse sculpture, the largest of its kind, has debuted in Shanghai as the centerpiece of a new exhibition celebrating China-Sweden cultural exchanges. The exhibition also displays 20 Chinese intangible cultural heritage projects, all centered on the horse.
2: A 14-meter-tall red Swedish Dala horse has been unveiled at the northbound waterfront in Hongkou District, Shanghai. The giant sculpture, reportedly the largest of its kind worldwide, serves as the centerpiece of an exhibition titled A Cultural Journey Where the Dala Horse Encounters Chinese Intangible Cultural Heritage. The Dala horse is one of Sweden's most cherished cultural symbols and dates back to the 1600s in the Dalarna region, where woodworkers carved toy horses from pine for their children. The world's smallest Dala horse, measuring just 7 micrometers in length, is also on display. Iron beam technology was used to carve it.
3: A human hair is about 100 micrometer, so it's really, really small, and it just looks like this tiny, tiny dot.
2: Okay.
3: But I also show these pictures from the microscope, so you can see also a little more about the details. So it's also inspired from my old grandfather's stall horse that he get from his father in the 40s. I think it's symbolized like this, these children, the craftsmanship, and just the tradition that we try to hold on to and like want to give to the future, like hope.
2: 20 Chinese intangible cultural heritage projects are also on display. Naturally, they are all centered on the horse as it ties in with the Swedish carving, and 2026 is the year of the horse in the Chinese zodiac. Among the highlights are Tang Sancai works by two generations of artisans that range from traditional yellow-green-white horses to pastel-colored micron versions that resonate with younger audiences.
4: We're using a younger perspective and aesthetic to create new shapes and glaze colors. For example, this chubby, cute little horse in pink is part of our new macaron colored series. Pink, sky blue, gray, and so on. Young people love them.
2: Other highlights include Fengxiang clay figurines, Gu embroidery, shadow puppets, and boxwood carvings. The displays follow the Chinese concept of the five elements: metal, wood, water, fire, and earth.
5: The best way to protect intangible cultural heritage is, first, to let the public know about it, and second, to bring it back into daily use. In curating this exhibition, we've shown how various heritage items changed from their traditional forms to contemporary ones.
2: The exhibition will run until August 31st at the Grand Hall. This marks the venue's first public art exhibition. A series of intangible cultural heritage hands-on classes will be available to the public at the venue during the exhibition period. Tang Xiaofan, SMG International for CGTN, Shanghai.
1: Excavations at an 18th century shipwreck off Norway are set to continue after scientists recovered Chinese porcelain and other historic artifacts earlier this year. Parts of what researchers call the best preserved shipwreck ever discovered in Northern Europe are now on display in Oslo through the end of summer. Our correspondent Johannes Pleschberger reports.
6: More than 250 years underwater and still in remarkable condition. Archaeologist Sven Ahrens says the survival of this Chinese porcelain, with its distinctive Batavia-style design, is nothing short of extraordinary.
7: Many of the objects, like for example this cup, are almost perfectly preserved. We believe that it might be produced in Jingdezhen in China.
6: Unlike most historic shipwrecks, which are discovered at depths of 10 to 30 meters, this vessel was found 600 meters below the surface. Cold waters and the absence of shipworms helped preserve both the ship and its cargo.
8: After maybe half an hour, we started to see small objects on the seabed, you know. First on the sonar, some hard objects, and then after we come closer and we get the small objects on the camera. We didn't know exactly what we were looking for.
6: For shipwreck hunter Espen Sastad, it was the discovery of a lifetime. The Norwegian

0: Watchmaker and diving enthusiast joined forces with Oslo's Maritime Museum to recover artifacts using remotely operated vehicles, a first in Northern Europe.
1: This is the most amazing found which we ever did, you know. It's like a time capsule on the seabed. The wreck is completely intact, you know.
2: The research team believes the ship sank around 1750, when Europe's appetite for consumerism was beginning to take hold, as merchants moved everything from raw materials to luxury goods through growing international shipping networks. The vessel may have been caught in a rapidly changing world.
0: But many questions remain. Scientists still don't know exactly where the ship came from or where it was headed. More excavations will be needed to uncover its story.
1: So Sven, when do you think we can start the main excavation?
3: Well, that depends on the funding, but hopefully next year we will be able to do more work.
0: Porcelain, chandeliers and even grain. So far, only a fraction of the cargo has been recovered and desalinated. Sven and Espen are eager to see what else lies beneath.
3: Every find that we have made is part of a great puzzle, a jigsaw. You know, every piece has to put together to solve the whole mystery about the trade route of this ship.
0: The goal is a larger permanent exhibition at the Norwegian Maritime Museum. For now, visitors can see some of the recovered treasures on display through the end of summer. Johannes Pleschberger, CGTN, Oslo.
4: That's it for today's edition of China 24. As always, welcome your thoughts and comments. You can reach us at china24@cgtn.com. We leave you now with scenes of natural beauty from southwest China's Sichuan. I'm Xiaoming in Beijing. Thanks for watching.

0: Donald Trump says U.S.-Iran talks will continue, but the ceasefire is over as Tehran rejects claims that it requested negotiations with Washington. Record heat and wildfires grip Western Europe while China issues the highest weather alert as Typhoon Bobby approaches. And on World Population Day, we look at a historic demographic shift in Thailand as its annual births hit a 75-year low. This is The World Today on CGTN. I'm Cha Cheng in Beijing. Our top story, Xi Jinping, General Secretary of the Communist Party of China Central Committee and Chinese President, and Kim Jong-un, top leader of the Democratic People's Republic of Korea, have exchanged congratulations over the 65th anniversary of the signing of the China-DPRK Treaty of Friendship, Cooperation and Mutual Assistance.
1: Xi Jinping says the Friendship Treaty, signed in 1961, laid important political and legal foundations for cementing bilateral friendly relations. It also played a significant role in inheriting and promoting China-DPRK friendship and safeguarding regional and global peace and stability. He says that over the past 65 years, both sides have upheld to the spirit of the treaty, supported each other, and worked in solidarity. He says this embodies the friendship passed down from generation to generation, a shared future and mutual support. Xi Jinping also says the two sides are willing to further enhance strategic communication and lead a friendly cooperation to better benefit the peoples of both countries. Kim Jong-un says China and the DPRK have always firmly supported each other and closely cooperated. He says the DPRK is willing to work with China to lead their friendship to new heights and develop it into the most powerful and strategic model of relations between socialist countries.
0: Chinese Premier Li Qiang has welcomed visiting DPRK Cabinet Premier Pak Tae-sung in Beijing as the two countries seek to further strengthen bilateral ties. A welcoming ceremony was held at the Great Hall of the People on Saturday morning, followed by talks between the two premiers. Li said China is willing to work with the DPRK to strengthen high-level exchanges and political mutual trust and expand practical cooperation so as to better benefit the two peoples and contribute to regional and global peace and development. He said China is ready to work with the DPRK to align development strategies, steadily expand economic and trade exchanges, promote connectivity, deepen cooperation in healthcare, education, and strengthen people-to-people exchanges. Li also said that as the international landscape undergoes profound and complex changes, China and the DPRK, both socialist countries, should strengthen strategic coordination and cooperation, jointly safeguard their legitimate rights and interests, and uphold international fairness and justice. Park said the DPRK is willing to work with China to strengthen high-level exchanges and strategic communication, expand cooperation in trade, science, technology, and people-to-people exchanges, and enhance international coordination. Meanwhile, uncertainty remains over whether U.S.-Iran peace talks will continue following recent strikes between both countries. U.S. President Donald Trump took to social media to declare the ceasefire between both sides over. He also posted that 1,000 missiles are locked and loaded and aimed at Iran, with the U.S. military ready to completely decimate and destroy the country. The comments were made in response to perceived threats against Trump's life. Iran's Foreign Minister Abbas Araghchi arrived in Oman to discuss managing traffic through the Strait of Hormuz. The strategic waterway remains a significant stumbling block in negotiations, Jim Spellman reports from Washington.

0: This comes after several rounds of back-and-forth attacks earlier in the week that saw the U.S. strike more than 100 Iranian targets, including boats and naval installations along the coastline near the Strait of Hormuz. Civilian targets included a major railroad line that was hit in the northeast of Tehran. Speaking at an emergency session of the United Nations Security Council, the U.S. representative warned Iran against striking ships and other civilian targets, but said diplomacy remains the preferred option for the Trump administration.
1: We made progress in our discussions with Iran with the signing of the Islamabad Memorandum of Understanding. The door to diplomacy remains open and is our preferred path to resolve concerns related to Iran's nuclear program.
0: Qatari mediators have traveled to Iran in an attempt to de-escalate the current tensions, and multiple media outlets report key U.S. negotiators, Vice President J.D. Vance, Special Envoy Steve Witkoff, and Trump's son-in-law, Jared Kushner, have been in contact with Qatari officials through the week. Iran's president spoke on the phone with Pakistan's prime minister, who said his country is ready to again assist with negotiations. On Friday, Iran's parliament speaker, Mohammad Bagher Ghalibaf, said ending the war is a priority, but that his country will never surrender to the U.S. So traffic through the strait has plummeted this week amid these back-and-forth attacks. Marine traffic affirmed that that tracks shipping activity in the region. Says 22 vessels transited the strait on Thursday, with nearly all ships using the northern route, the one that's preferred by Iran. Control over the strait has emerged as a key issue in this conflict, with each side interpreting terms of the MOU ceasefire differently. And just in, Washington has issued new Iran-related sanctions. They reportedly target an Iranian banker based in Dubai, who the Treasury Department describes as a key financier for Iran's new supreme leader.
2: U.S. media has reported Israeli intelligence alleging an Iranian plot against President Trump. Iran's supreme leader Ayatollah Mujtaba Khamenei has said that avenging his slain predecessor and father is the demand of the nation and must certainly take place. Ehsan Kivani reports from Yazd.
3: It seems that everything started from funeral processions during the past couple of days, where we saw the major demand was revenge for the late supreme leader's blood. Such demand was seen through slogans chanted by mourners and also placards carried by people. Such moves are strongly endorsed by the traditional revolutionaries, conservative figures, and hardliner entities within the government in Iran. The new supreme leader, Ayatollah Mujtaba Khamenei, has just released a written message in which he addressed his late father, saying, "Now that we bid farewell to you with broken hearts, we pledge to honor your school of thought and to steadfastly follow the straight path you laid out." The supreme leader has pledged to avenge his father's blood and the blood of all the martyrs of these two wars against what he calls the criminal and dishonorable killers.
2: The shipping crisis in the Red Sea and the Gulf of Aden is now taking a heavy toll on coastal communities. Beyond the military headlines, officials warn that Yemen's fishing industry, already battered by years of conflict, has lost a significant portion of its productivity. Soaring fuel prices and closed-off fishing grounds have left many with few options for survival. Our correspondent Marwan Nabil reports from Aden.
4: Every morning in Aden, traditional fishermen start their day. But the sea is no longer safe or profitable. Increased naval deployment has closed off many traditional fishing areas. Fishermen must now risk their lives for face poverty. According to local economic reports, fish production has already dropped by nearly 40%.
5: As fishermen, we see the smallest share of the profit. Buyers and traders take most of it. But our biggest challenge is fuel. We used to buy 50 liters and sail wherever we wanted. Now we can only afford 20 liters, which keeps us trapped close to the shore. In the past, if one area had no fish, we would simply move to Al-Tawahi or Al-Kaisa. Today, we can no longer move freely.
4: The impact is being felt farther afield. Because of high fuel prices, fewer boats go out to sea and the daily catch is much smaller. In Aden's local markets, fish is now very expensive. For many poor families, it has become a luxury they can no longer afford.
6: Fish exporters and producers are often forced to reroute their shipments through neighboring countries just to reach global markets. And that is only one of many logistical hurdles. For local fishermen, conditions have deteriorated dramatically due to the ongoing conflict and the heavy militarization of Yemen's territorial waters, including the Bab al-Mandab Strait, the Red Sea, and the Gulf of Aden. These disruptions place our fishermen in constant danger.
4: To survive, some fishermen now chair boats and spread the high cost of fuel. But these temporary solutions are not enough to save local coastal economy from the severe financial squeeze. While global powers focus on the military situation in these tragic waters, the fishermen of Aden are fighting a quiet and difficult battle just to survive. Without real solutions to lower fuel costs and upend the seas, a century-old way of life could soon disappear. Marwan Nabil, CGTN, Aden.
7: Images may appear to be identical, but looks can be deceiving. The difference is not always obvious. It has to be discovered. There are always different sides to a story. We put the focus on the details. To see more, to understand better. CGTN. See the difference.
2: Now to China, where authorities have issued the highest level rainstorm alert as Typhoon Bavi is expected to make landfall along the eastern coast. It is forecast to be the strongest typhoon to hit China so far this year. The powerful storm swept across northeastern Taiwan earlier Saturday, forcing flight cancellations in Taipei and Taichung and suspending work and classes island-wide. As the typhoon tracks northwest, torrential rains are forecast in large parts of the country, including Zhejiang, northern Fujian, northeastern Jiangxi, and southern Anhui. Beijing and Hebei are also in the path of heavy rain. Multiple regions have activated a level 4 emergency response for flood and typhoon control. China has evacuated more than 600,000 people in the eastern city of Wenzhou ahead of Typhoon Bavi's arrival. Our reporter Chen Tong has more from Wenzhou.
8: Typhoon Bavi is expected to make its landfall here near Wenzhou in just hours. And where we are is one of the largest temporary shelters here in downtown Wenzhou. And on our way from hotel to this shelter, we nearly saw no one or cars on the street because Wenzhou has already issued a red alert for typhoon and asking people not to go out if not necessary. And schools, shopping malls are all closed. And also public activities have also been suspended during the weekend. Trains and 287 flights have also been cancelled today. Here is Wenzhou's International Exhibition and Convention Center, and now turned into a temporary shelter. And now there are over 1,100 people staying here, and most of them are building workers working at a nearby construction site. And these workers, they don't have permanent apartments here, so local authorities have already asked them to move here yesterday. This shelter also provides snacks and instant noodle, hot water and tea. And even there is a large screen for people to watch movies tonight. And every 30 minutes, also the medical workers here will ask people to gather together and do some physical exercise. This shelter is just one of the hundreds of shelters here in Wenzhou. Some cities like Ningbo, Hangzhou, or even Shanghai, they've also issued a warning, ask people not to go out if not necessary.
2: Heavy rainfall has swept across Beijing since Friday, with suburban areas bearing the brunt of the downpour. Zhou Yixing has more from Beijing.
9: Now in the Fuzizhuang Township in Beijing's southwestern Fangshan District. And I just visited an emergency shelter here. So this emergency shelter is actually located in a local community center. And In normal times, it serves the local communities, and also during emergencies, local residents can come here for safety evacuation.

0: situations. And also, this emergency shelter is specially designed. For example, the rooftop is covered with solar panels, providing power backup when needed. And also, there is an emergency well providing drinking water inside the shelter. And also, there is an emergency communications room equipped with satellite phones in these emergency shelters. And Beijing has now established over 1,000 emergency shelters like this. They are normally built on higher grounds, as you can see behind me, which are generally safer compared to other places. And now more than 70 people from this village and nearby village are staying in this emergency shelter in case of any emergencies. So this is what China called a dual-use emergency shelter. In normal times, it serves the local community, and during emergencies, it quickly becomes a safe shelter for nearby residents, and it greatly helps Beijing to strengthen the city's emergency response capabilities.
1: In Spain, hundreds of firefighters are still taking on a major wildfire that broke out in the southern Andalusia region. The fire has killed at least 12 people and burned across 16,300 acres. And our correspondent Ken Brown is joining us from Madrid. Hello, Ken. So what is the latest on efforts to get this wildfire under control?
2: Yes, so this is still an active fire. We are seeing helicopters and airplanes flying overhead, trying to put out the flames. 70,000 hectares have now been burned up. That is the same size as the Dongcheng and Xicheng districts in Beijing. So this is a huge fire. 12 people have already lost their lives. 23 reported missing. We've had some autopsies already on the victims, but they have not been identified. Sometimes that takes a lot of time because these fires, they burn fiercely and they don't leave much genetic material, much DNA to be able to identify them. Sometimes they need samples from the families. So that could be a couple of difficult weeks ahead for families with missing loved ones here. But the latest on the ground is that the fire is still active. We had favorable conditions overnight. They've been able to stop the spread of the fire. They're talking about how they were on the defense until now, that now they can go and attack the fire. Those are very Spanish words, very Spanish terms used today. Right now, the wind has died down, which means that it is possible to perhaps control this fire and even potentially put it out later today, maybe tomorrow.
1: Well, Ken, reports say 23 people are still missing. What are the latest official numbers on your end?
2: Yes, so there's been a bit of discrepancy there. We've heard from Antonio Sanz. He's the Andalusian region emergency officer. He's been talking about how there are actually only 7 official missing people's reports have been filled in, but we're hearing from the local press that 23 people cannot be found, cannot be located. So that's why the Spanish press is going with the 23 number, but they're saying that they cannot be located instead of missing persons. So a slight change in the language there. Still to be seen, really, the search goes on for any more victims. We've heard some terrible stories. Yesterday, for example, they found a car burned out with 4 bodies in it. There were supposed to be or presumed to be 4 British tourists. The other nationalities are presumed to be Belgian, at least 1 Spanish person. We saw a number of cars that were burnt out in a row. They took the wrong way. There was an evacuation from a town near here in Los Gallardos, and they did not take the official evacuation route. They went the wrong way, and it appears that the flames engulfed their vehicles. 7 people tried to escape. They didn't make it. The people who stayed in their car, they didn't either. So some tragic scenes unfolding here in the south of Spain.
1: Thank you. Ken Brown reporting from Madrid. Record heat and wildfires have also gripped other parts of Europe. The UK has recorded its 8th day this year with temperatures above 34 degrees Celsius. That's setting a new annual record there. France is experiencing a 3rd heat wave since May. Surging wildfires have already burned over 25,000 hectares, scorching twice as much land as in the same period last year. High river temperatures are also expected to limit electricity production at a major

0: nuclear plant from July the 14th.
1: Facing the unknown is always difficult. In a world in turmoil, it's easy to lose orientation. But when the

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1: As countries around the world mark World Population Day, Thailand is facing a future with fewer children, fewer workers, and a rapidly aging population. The country's fertility rate is now among the lowest globally, and the consequences are already showing. From school closures to a shrinking labor force, Thailand is entering a demographic shift that could reshape society for decades. Our correspondent Dusita Salgao reports.
2: An empty classroom, a chalkboard still carrying yesterday's lessons, a school with no students. This school once sat at the heart of its community, 2,780 students at its peak. But after 60 years and only 569 students left, the school gates shut forever.
3: There was a decline in the number of children. With fewer children, our income decreased.
2: This school closed because there simply weren't enough children to keep it open. Today, it stands bare, another casualty of Thailand's collapsing birth rate.
4: This is perhaps one of the most visible symbols of one of the country's biggest challenges. With one of the world's lowest fertility rates, there are dire predictions that Thailand's population could halve from 66 million to 33 million people in the next 60 years. The impact of that would be severe. Labor shortages, mounting pressure on welfare systems, and long-term economic damage.
2: Behind those numbers are millions of personal decisions. At 39, Supat Jutha has built the life she wants, a stable career, financial independence, freedom. Children, she says, are not part of the plan.
5: When I was a child, I dreamt of having a family and children. As I grew older, my perspective changed. I feel like there's still work and things I want to do. I have many other passions, and I feel like I can find happiness in a different way, which is not dependent on having children.
2: But for many others, it's a choice shaped by cost, pressure, uncertainty, a future that feels too expensive to build a family in. Different reasons, the same outcome. A fertility rate that has fallen far below the level needed to maintain the population.
6: So typically, what we call the replacement rate is at 2. So one woman, on average, should have about 2 children in order for the population to be able to, you know, sustain its size. But for Thailand, our recent number, it has dropped below 1. And compared to the rest of the world, we are definitely right at the top of the lowest fertility rate in the world.
2: Birth rates have fallen to historic lows. Deaths now outnumber births. And entire communities are beginning to feel the impact. Schools are built with a future in mind. That future is beginning to look very different from the one they once planned for. Dusita Salgao, CGTN, Bangkok, Thailand.
1: CGTN Schooling just spoke to Nadia Rashid, a UN Population Fund representative in China, about what young people want for their future. Rashid highlights 3 things: job security, access to health services, and a voice in shaping policies.
7: This year's World Population Day is focused on youth. What are the challenges young people are facing today, and what is UNFPA actually doing to empower them?
8: Ahead of World Population Day, UNFPA has released a very important study. It's the Demographic Future Survey that we've conducted with more than 100,000 young people across 73 countries to hear from them what their hopes are, what their aspirations are for family life, for relationships. And this survey has some very important insights and findings. What we find is that around the world, young people value partnerships, they value parenthood, and they value family life. But often they feel that their circumstances, and the realities of their lives.

0: limit them from being able to pursue their goals. So what this survey really points to is the importance of supporting young people. And I'll highlight here three key aspects. Firstly, security. Job security, having the skills, having the support, having the opportunity to really pursue their goals in life and feel that they have the confidence and the ability to realize their dreams in life. Secondly, services. Services like health services, including sexual and reproductive health services and mental health services, are very, very important to supporting young people. And thirdly, voice. Making sure that young people are actively involved in shaping the policies that matter to them and that matter for the future, and so that they can achieve their aspirations in terms of partnerships, in terms of relationships, in terms of parenthood, and in terms of family life.
1: The FIFA World Cup is reaching its final matches. Spain are through to the semifinals after beating Belgium, while Norway prepare to face England in Saturday's quarterfinals. Dan Willems reports from Chicago.
2: Spain are through to the semi-finals of the FIFA World Cup, that after beating Belgium 2-1 in Los Angeles. That's the final match that will be played in LA. Now, Spain took the lead after 30 minutes, thanks to a goal by Fabián Ruiz, after some neat work by Lamine Yamal and Pedro Porro. But just 11 minutes later, Belgium were level. A fabulous header from Charles de Catalara to bring Belgium level on the day. And that's actually Spain's first goal that they've conceded at this tournament. An incredible defensive effort from them so far at this FIFA World Cup. Now, the second half continued much like the first. Spain very much on top, but it looked like we were going to be heading towards extra time. It remained 1-1 until the substitute Mikel Merino popped up in the 86th minute to score what turned out to be Spain's winner. That's the second match in a row that he's come off the bench to score Spain's winning goal. So Spain roll on. It's only the second time in their history that they've actually reached a World Cup semi-final. Of course, the last time being back in 2010 when they actually won the tournament. Next up for them, they play France in Dallas in the semi-finals. Now, of course, we still have quarter-final action to come, a doubleheader on Saturday. The first of those matches is a mouth-watering tie as England go up against Norway. That means we get the chance to see two of the world's top strikers in action against each other, Harry Kane of England and Erling Haaland of Norway. Kane has six World Cup goals, Haaland has seven. Now, England know everything there is to know about Erling Haaland. He plays in England's Premier League. He's scored already in three seasons, 162 goals in 198 matches. He's a prolific striker for Manchester City. And at the international level, he's scored 62 goals in 54 matches, more than a goal a game. He is incredible. And he's already starting to try and play some mind games with England.
3: It's a special game, yeah, definitely. I think for me, it's super special because I play in England and I'm born in England.
2: Now, England start that match as favourites, but of course Norway have already knocked out Brazil at this tournament. Can they add yet another scalp to their list? And then, of course, the other match sees Switzerland, who beat Colombia in the round of 16. They're up against the defending champions, Argentina. Dan Williams, CGTN, Chicago.
1: That's all we have for now on The World Today. I'm Chetring Beijing. I'll speak to you soon.

0: Welcome to our special program on China's capital markets here on BizTalk. I'm Michael Wong. Now, in our last episode, we took a closer look at the performance of China's equity markets in the first half of this year and the key trends shaping investor sentiment. Today, we'll broaden the discussion by exploring the drivers of China's equity market and taking a closer look at China's bond market. Now, international investment banks have raised their forecasts for China's economic growth, while overseas investors continue to increase their holdings of Chinese equities and Chinese bonds. So, what will drive China's equity market in the months ahead? And how compelling is China's bond market for global portfolios? To talk about this, we're joined by Wang Dan, China Director at Eurasia Group, and Laura Wang, Chief China Equity Strategist at Morgan Stanley. Welcome to you both. Dan, let me come to you and ask you about China's bond markets because, of course, this is now the world's second largest bond market and it's growing still quite fast. So, Dan, with continued geopolitical tensions that we see in the Middle East, we also see gold down around 25% from its January highs. To what extent do you think are Chinese government bonds now being viewed as a relative safe haven or stability asset play for global investors?
1: We can see since early last year, the geopolitical forces have brought in unprecedented uncertainty to the financial markets. And the Chinese bond started to show some features as the safe haven assets. Of course, it is the second largest bond market in the world, but also the most stable bond market since the Iran war has started. And when we look at the correlation between the oil exposure, that's the dependency on foreign export, versus the currency performance, actually most of the countries that have high dependency on oil imports have their currency depreciated. But for Chinese RMB assets, in particular bonds, there is increasing demand that has driven up the prices, and we have seen the RMB revaluation as well. So from those perspective, we actually see a more of the global investors' interest in allocating more portfolio in the RMB assets.
0: Yeah, let me follow up on that, Dan. Could you give us maybe more of a magnitude in terms of the level of global investor interest in Chinese bond markets, especially, of course, after we see all of these, all of this tension and geopolitical instability in the Middle East right now? When you speak to your clients, I mean, how interested are they exactly when it comes to China's bond markets?
1: Well, we have to say this is the initial phase of China's bond markets going global because on average, among the major institutional investors, they only have about less than 4% of their portfolio in Chinese assets as a whole, including equities and bonds. But this is a significant improvement from 4 years ago already. And if we look at the portfolio composition, it's quite structurally diverging as well. For the global central banks, pension funds, sovereign funds, they tend to hold the Chinese government bonds in the long term because it is a nice hedging tool. It has low volatility, relatively low yields as well. But since China's financial cycle is quite independent from the emerging markets and developed markets' financial cycle, then it becomes a really nice tool. And for those hedge funds, they also have high demand for trading because they want to earn this nice carry between the long-term Chinese government bond versus their lower interest rate borrowing. So as a result, whatever you're looking at, every segment actually have higher interest in holding more of the Chinese government bond.
0: Yeah, we've got relative stability for the Chinese bond markets as well as low correlation with other major bond markets around the world. So that is definitely increasing investor interest when it comes to China's bond markets. Let me switch back now to the equity markets. Right, so then Laura, is it safe to say then international investors are underexposed to some of China's most dynamic sectors? Because the MSCI China Index, for example, as well, heavily skewed towards these e-commerce, internet platform companies. Maybe we'll see a recovery in earnings growth for these companies later on. But MSCI China, for example, right now tilted towards platform companies. So it seems like global investors are missing out on China's most dynamic sectors.
2: The Asian investors are not necessarily missing out because, as I said, the exciting opportunities are more traded and listed in the

0: A-share market. But you are absolutely right for the global international institutional investors, because historically they are very used to investing in the MSCI world, in the Hang Seng world. Then, yes, it's much more difficult for them to get the visibility to all of these exciting developments in the A-share market, because the A-share companies are entirely not available as part of the Hang Seng Index. And then, even though some of the A-share companies are part of the MSCI China Index, they are being given very, very little index weight. This is why, no matter how much the A-share market is doing well, it's not enough to lift the entire MSCI China Index. So global investors look at MSCI China and may easily get the impression that, oh, China is now doing great, let me focus on some of the other markets. Then they will be missing out on these opportunities.
1: So perhaps maybe a readjustment of the MSCI perhaps could be in the order going forward. Dan, let me come back to the Chinese bond markets, because beyond being viewed as a safe haven, how important of a role do you think can China's bond market play when it comes to global portfolio diversification?
2: The Chinese bonds, especially the government bonds, are really in a unique position. Chinese central government bond is literally the only government bond in the emerging market that has simultaneously high sovereign rating, high liquidity, and large scale. These three qualities are quite rare to be in the same group, so it has been filling the blank in the global asset allocation. And when we talk to our global clients, regardless of the continent, they think more about their long-term strategy regarding RMB. So RMB assets is increasingly important in their global asset strategy in the 5 to 10 years time frame. So I believe that when we talk about the cross-border capital flow, when it comes to RMB assets, it's going to become less of a constraint when it comes to decision of holding more Chinese bonds, especially the government bonds in the future.
1: Laura, let me come back to you. How should investors think about China's AI ecosystem at large? And I'm wondering, is this more than just a technology theme, but a structural driver of earnings across different industries, like different industrials, like energy, like upstream sectors as well?
0: Absolutely. I think the AI supercycle is never just about technology. It's never just about software replacement or hardware investment. This is an entire ecosystem changing method and factor. If we think about how the China AI ecosystem is evolving, of course, we need to think about the first and foremost, the front runners, the hyperscalers who's been making significant CapEx investment over the last 1 to 2 years and 2 to 3 years, right? And they are developing multiple generations of large language models. Some of these companies actually are doing extremely well with their global download hits. And we have independent large language models developers who, some of them actually have been listed and traded in the Hong Kong market year to date. They have delivered fantastic returns to investors. And then let's not forget about all these other indispensable components of the AI ecosystem, such as data centers, the cooling system, the chips, and the memories and the foundries. All of those are actually going through a very significant localization, self-sufficiency sort of stage, right, and transformation. And then, I mean, this is the immediate current phase of AI implementation, manufacturing, and the sort of adoption. But then let's take one step ahead and think about how, once the AI technology is being massively implemented, how much more productivity improvement that can deliver to different industries across the board and to the entire society. So if we think about, 1 or 2 decades down the road, how many humanoids could actually be performing around us, not only in the industrial setup, but also in the household setup, and how many autonomous driving cars will be actually running on the street. There are so many different use cases that we can think of, and a lot of them actually China is having already a very significant leading edge versus many other global competitors. So I think the whole ecosystem will be a huge value-adding opportunity in multiple decades down the road.
1: Yeah. So then, Laura, where are we currently in the AI supercycle? Is it safe to say that we are just getting started? Because you mentioned embodied AI. I feel like we are just at the beginning phases of perhaps world models where we can combine AI with actual robots. And that is a whole new ballgame, I feel. And also, are Chinese AI companies, in terms of valuation, how are they priced right now? I mean, of course, U.S. AI companies, I think, are richly valued right now. Where does China stand on that front?
0: Yeah, I think the entire world is still at the very beginning phase of the AI supercycle. And you are absolutely right. At the moment, a lot of the attention and the investment opportunities are still very much being debated around the large language models. We're having a couple actually coming online, being listed in the U.S. market later this year. And as I said earlier, there are already a couple of them being listed in Hong Kong, and more could potentially actually come for IPO later this year or in the next couple of years. And then the hyperscalers, right? Those are the leading internet company players that's been in the market for a very long time, but who's committing huge CapEx investment to actually put things forward. But this is very early stage. As I said, this is only at the infrastructure level. We're not even talking about massive adoption, number one, at the enterprise and business level. And then, of course, at the consumer and the private sector level. And then after that, the different use cases with human noise and autonomous driving and so many other creative things that we may not even be able to imagine about. You mentioned the use case of human noise and robots, etc. But let me share with you a couple of data points. For example, Morgan Stanley, we are already one of the most aggressive probably research house in terms of shipments for humanoids. At the beginning of this year, we were forecasting that the entire annual shipment of humanoids for this year would be 14,000 units. And then in March, we doubled that forecast to 28,000 units. And then just last week, we further more than doubled that number to 50,000 units. But even though we already doubled it a couple of times, it's only 50,000 units. It's a very, very small number, right? But in the next 2 to 3 years, that number could go up to more than 100,000 units. But 10 years down the road, that number can go to 10 million units. So you see the exponential exploration or explosive kind of development from here. It's not yet taking place. So what we are seeing is only a very small glimpse of what's going to happen, but it's not yet happening.
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1: So then, how determined do you think is Chinese policymakers in terms of boosting consumption? Because this is now clearly a priority. We see it when it comes to the 15th five-year plan. We see it when it comes to the government work report. So this has to be on top of the agenda. Where do you see China's consumption recovery so far?
2: So I think the Chinese government is very serious when they talk about they have the intention to boost domestic consumption, but at the same time, the priority is absolutely in the high tech. And that is the pillar for this positive story on investing in China for the long term in its high tech industry rather than on in the economic fundamentals. So this is a bit similar to the K-shape economic recovery in the US, in Europe, but in China, it takes a very different shape. Because after all, China is the largest manufacturer in the world. It provides more jobs than any of the European countries in the manufacturing sector. But down the road, it's probably still the services sector facing the city consumers that can generate most of the income and most of the jobs.
1: Laura, because Morgan Stanley estimates that about 81 trillion RMB in household saving deposits are set to mature later this year. at a time, of course, when bank deposit rates are pretty low here. So even if a small fraction of that money moves into the stock market, what could that mean for Chinese stocks? And do you expect a meaningful movement in terms of deposits heading into mm-hmm. the consumption market?
0: Yeah, I mean, if the investors who used to put their money in savings account decide to do a more diversified allocation and move some of that free cash into the equity market, yes, that's going to be a huge support, particularly for the domestic A-share market. But we are not counting that as a sole sort of driving factor for the Asia market. Don't take me wrong, we are actually quite positive about the expected returns that Asia market can deliver, but we are not saying that we need the retail investors to rush into the market with cash to actually lift all the boats. We actually think that the earnings growth trajectory for the sectors that we just talked about can actually continue to grow at a quite fast speed. And we think institutional money coming from mutual funds, from insurance money, and from foreign investors, those actually will be enough to drive a continuous inflow into the Asia market. On top of that, if retail investors start to see much better outlook for the wealth creation effect in the Asia market, I think that's going to drive them to start to open new brokerage account and put some money into the stock market. And that will be incrementally positive. But we are not only counting on the retail investors to drive up the A shares.
1: Yeah. So, Laura, then where do foreign inflows stand currently coming into onshore A-share markets and offshore as well? Where do we stand on that currently?
0: Yeah. So, I mean, the year to date, actually, we have seen more than $10 billion U.S. dollars worth of net inflows into Chinese equities. This is quite significant because if you compare this year's net inflow versus last year, 2025, which was a major, what we call as a comeback year for Chinese equities, in the first half, less than first half of this year, we have already achieved more than 80% of the total net inflow from foreign investors for the entire 2025. So I think the momentum is actually gaining even stronger traction versus last year. And for the Asia market, we also see continuous pickup of foreign investors' interest. I actually spent close to 2 weeks' time previously in the U.S. talking to global investors, but particularly the U.S. investors. We're seeing rising level of interest re-engaging in the China market, and particularly the exciting opportunities in the Asia market. So I will not be surprised if, you know, from here towards the end of the year, we start to see even stronger inflows into our market.
1: Mm. Dan, let me come back to you. I want to talk about RMB-denominated bonds issued by overseas entities here on the Chinese mainland, so panda bonds. We saw record issuance of panda bonds to the tune of over 88 billion yuan in the first quarter of this year, Dan, with the volume doubling compared to Q1 of last year. We're seeing sovereign borrowers like Pakistan, Kazakhstan, as well as blue-chip multinationals like Volkswagen, Deutsche Bank, BNP Paribas, chemical giant BASF of Germany, all tapping the panda bond market. Indonesia is set to issue its very first panda bonds by the end of July. So how do you view this broadening issuer base? It's no longer just about local issuers, of course. What does that signal about the internationalization of China's bond market?
2: This is for sure an encouraging sign of this combination of lower financing cost and diversification needs from the dollar assets. And we've seen the past couple of months, the lower funding costs are really driving this surge in the panda bond issuance. With China's 10-year government bond now about 1.8%, then the foreign countries and foreign corporates are refinancing out of their higher cost dollar and euro debt. So the panda bond issuance, we see that more like long term and driven by the geopolitical tension as well, because more trade is settled in RMB. And as a currency reserve, the de-dollarization is also going to provide more of a vehicle for foreign companies' confidence in holding Chinese RMB-denominated assets. So we can see that the Iran crisis already have reinforced some of the incentives of foreign sovereignties and multinationals to diversify away from dollar assets and deepen their financial connections with China. So in the 3 to 5 years' time, we probably will see a very different scenario, that the risk appetite for holding yuan assets will be a lot higher than what we see now.

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Each one can open new perspectives, new possibilities. Wherever you look, we are there.

0: to see, discover, explore. We put the pieces together to find what really matters to you. All around the world, all around the clock. Our reporters are at home across the globe. From our headquarters in Beijing and production centers in Washington, Nairobi, and London. Stories from across the globe, reaching people across the globe. CGTN. See the difference.
1: Laura, let me come back to you because we've talked about earnings, but how attractive are Chinese equity valuations standing relative to its global peers? And given the outlook for earnings growth and a relatively resilient macro backdrop here in China, to what extent do you think global investors are potentially underweight China shares?
2: Yes, I think China market remains attractive to global investors for several reasons, right? Valuation can be one of those, but we don't think valuation is the only reason, right? In fact, if we look at MSCI China, it's currently valued at around 11 times forward PE, which I would call it as being fair, but not extremely cheap if we compare to the historical trading range. But then, of course, investors look at certain individual stocks and compare them to their global peers and do believe that a lot of the companies are now traded at very attractive level. But beyond the valuation, I think Chinese stocks can also be attractive in many different ways. Number one, I think for diversification purpose, right? We talked about how globally the equity market is very, very focused and skewed towards the AI supercycle. But then there's the hyperscalers, there's the infrastructure names, and China can actually come into play to fit in terms of providing a lot of the power equipment that actually will help contribute, resolve the one biggest choke point for the global AI cycle, which is the power. And in this regard, I think there are certain thematics and single stock ideas that you cannot find peers or alternative investment opportunities in other parts of the world. And then I think Dan had a great point about China's bond market being very, very little sort of correlated with the global bond market. In fact, China equity market is also much less correlated with the global equity market. Even though we talk about China being an indispensable component of the global AI supercycle, but if you think about our Asia market, number one, it's mainly participated by domestic investors with a big proportion of that being the retail investors. We can understand that our base of investors, the so-called Jibenpan, is much more stable than some of the other markets which are heavily participated by global capital. And then in addition to that, we also have the national team that actually has gained a lot of experience over the years trying to help manage some of the unexpected volatilities in the Asia market. So I think for stock opportunities, for the uniqueness of some of those single names, for the diversification purpose, for valuation, for all different reasons, actually investors' interest in China is actually a much higher and could be on an even rising trend from here.
1: Mm. So Laura, I'm wondering if you can maybe illuminate for us some of those single stock names, because you mentioned China is able to provide the power equipment for the global energy transition, but also, of course, energy for AI. And you're forecasting that China's share of global exports will expand by a further 1 to 2 percentage points by the year 2030, driven largely by green energy equipment, high-end industrial goods. So as the world races to address energy security, which Chinese companies do you think are the best positioned to become these go-to global suppliers?
2: Yeah, so probably for the sake of time, I'm not going to sort of list them all out. But I think in terms of basket opportunities, focus on the power equipment, you know, the cable names, the generator names, the engine names that actually will be providing the machines, equipment, parts and components for all the countries to reassess their energy security and sufficiency and to help them further rebuild and or expand their current power and energy infrastructure. So there is a long list of Chinese companies that can actually do that. And our expectation is that in the next 2 to 3 years, we will have multiple Chinese companies growing from domestic champions into regional champions, and then eventually becoming the global champions. And in addition to that, even in the immediate AI supercycle infrastructure kind of names, we know that optical transceiver, for example, is one category where China has the absolute dominant leadership position on a global basis, right? So if for global investors or for domestic investors who are looking for opportunities that's exclusively available in the Chinese market, those are the categories to focus on. And then we will have upcoming IPOs in the memory category and in the humanoids categories. Those are the categories where globally investors fundamentally strongly believe that China will compete very, very effectively with the global peers, and there is a huge potential for China to take over a significant market share on a 3 to 5 year basis. So I think those would be the names that investors can potentially focus on.
1: Yeah, absolutely. Don, let me come back to you and come back to the bond markets, because in the first half of this year, China did allow qualified foreign investors to trade government bond futures. And I want to ask about this potential hedging tool in terms of interest rate management, because it will be a gradual step, I think, to further open up interest rate management tools for the Chinese mainland's bond market. We are also, of course, expecting 5-year China government bond futures in Hong Kong to launch in August. Maybe give us a sense of how significant are these steps in supporting global demand for RMB-denominated bonds in the context of where China's bond markets have developed so far.
3: So these are necessary measures in the right direction, but small steps. Like you said before, the Chinese regulators tend to use those incremental steps when it comes to more of a speculative or sensitive financial tools. And if we ask a typical global investor what they concern most about holding RMB asset, they often say because there is a lack of hedging tool and that has damaged their confidence. But the central bank, especially the Lu Jiazui Forum this year, has generated a lot of discussions among the large institutional investors, and they trust that this is the long-term direction that China will follow. So I can see a lot of potential there. But if we're talking about the next 3 to 6 months, I don't see much of an impact on either the onshore market or the Hong Kong market. But one thing for certain is that Hong Kong's role as the regional financial center and the global financial center will be strengthened, not just for Chinese industries financing, but also for the RMB internationalization. And the government has been deadly serious about making the RMB a reserve currency in the long term. And now we're just a tiny step further, closer to that goal.
1: Really enjoyed all of your insights and perspectives. Laura, Don, we are going to leave it there. Thank you for joining us. Laura Wang, Chief China Equity Strategist at Morgan Stanley, and Wang Dan, the China Director at Eurasia Group. Thank you to you both. So as we've heard today, global investors are looking beyond short-term market movements and increasingly focusing on China's long-term growth potential. Rising foreign holdings of A-shares, record panda bond issuance, and greater inclusion of Chinese technology companies in global equity indices all point to growing international confidence in China's capital markets. Supported by continued innovation, industrial upgrading, and further financial opening, many investors see China as an increasingly important destination for long-term capital allocation. And many thanks to our guests today, Wang Dan, China Director at Eurasia Group, and Laura Wang, Chief China Equity Strategist at Morgan Stanley. And thank you for watching BizTalk. We'll see you again next time.

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1: Hello, I'm Paul Barber. Welcome to the programme. Our top stories this hour. Iran's supreme leader pledges revenge for the death of his father, killed in US and Israeli strikes at the start of the war. US President Donald Trump warns missiles are locked and loaded and aimed at Iran should there be any attempt to assassinate him. China evacuates 1.7 million people in preparation for Typhoon Babi, due to make landfall in the next few hours. And firefighters in Spain battle to contain one of the country's deadliest wildfires ever. 12 people are dead, over 20 are missing. Iran's new supreme leader has vowed retaliation for the death of his father following the week-long funeral for Ayatollah Ali Khamenei, which was held months after he was killed in US-Israeli airstrikes. In a Telegram post, Ayatollah Mojtaba Khamenei says that avenging his predecessor was the demand of the nation and must certainly take place. Our correspondent Ehsan Kevani is in the Iranian city of Yazd for us now. Hello there, Ehsan. So can you tell us more about the new supreme leader's message?
2: On the supreme leader's message, we're seeing a kind of powerful mix of emotion and hardline resolve. The new supreme leader, Ayatollah Mojtaba Khamenei, has issued a written message pledging to honor his father's path and, crucially, to avenge his blood, calling the U.S. and Israel criminal killers. This revenge demand has been echoed in funeral processions, with mourners chanting and carrying placards reading "Kill Trump" or "Kill Netanyahu." These kinds of moves are strongly backed by conservative hardliner factions inside Iran. But looking at other Iran lines today, the Foreign Minister Abbas Araghchi is in Oman, criticizing the U.S. over its failure to uphold agreements, while Pakistan's Prime Minister Shehbaz Sharif stressed the importance of upholding commitments under the MOU in a call with President Pezeshkian. Now, despite the supreme leader's call for revenge as commander-in-chief, official institutional response in Iran has been more measured. The judiciary chief, Mohseni Ejei, emphasized a legal and judicial approach today, saying Iran will pursue war crimes cases against the U.S. and Israel through international channels, demanding punishment and compensation. Mohseni Ejei acknowledged U.S. influence in global institutions, but emphasized Iran's legal efforts will continue. So how to square these two? They seem to be complementary, in fact. The leader's call signals resolve, but escalation carries huge risk. The judiciary's legal path acts on the revenge pledge, keeps the issue alive, and buys time without all-out war. In fact, the leader sets the why, institutions handle the how. So we can see revenge is channeled legally, but not abandoned. Paul.
1: Ehsan, many thanks for that. Ehsan Kevani in Yazd. Well, let's get the view now from America and our correspondent Mitch McCann in New York for us. Mitch, hello. So any response yet from the United States to these threats from the supreme leader of Iran?
3: Yeah, good morning from New York, Paul. Well, not directly in relation to the supreme leader's comments out of Iran, but Donald Trump did have a very clear message for that country's leadership in the hours beforehand, posting shortly before midnight US time. Donald Trump wrote, and this is paraphrasing, Paul, because it's a very long message, he said 1,000 missiles are locked and loaded and aimed at the Islamic Republic of Iran. Should the Iranian government act on its threat to assassinate or attempt to assassinate the sitting president of the United States, in this case, me,

0: in capital letters. Now, Donald Trump went on to say within the same post that he's given orders, presumably talking about if he dies, that the military is ready to decimate all areas of Iran for a period of 1 year, but that could be extended. So after a day of very little from both sides on Friday, this conflict threatens to escalate once again, threatening any sort of negotiation that might be taking place behind the scenes. The US hasn't launched any attacks on Iran today, nor has Iran attacked any US positions in the Middle East. But after Washington declared, or Donald Trump declared, that the ceasefire was over, it does feel as if, you know, something could happen at any minute, given what we've seen both from the Supreme Leader and Donald Trump in the last 24 hours.
1: And the United States says that it wants Iran now to pledge to stop shooting at ships going through the Strait of Hormuz.
0: Yeah, that's right. Iran's foreign minister is actually in Oman today to discuss the Strait of Hormuz, and an Iranian foreign ministry spokesperson said that the visit would include a meeting with the Omani foreign minister to discuss safe navigation through the Strait of Hormuz. But the US is going to be watching this extremely closely, particularly to see if Iran makes a statement acknowledging that they will stop shooting at ships, or that they made a mistake by shooting at commercial vessels earlier this week. One US official has told both Axios and the New York Times if that is not their position, it's not going to be a great day for them. So more threats coming from the US side. So we'll be watching this very closely throughout the afternoon to see if that is the case.
1: All right, thanks so much, Mitch, for being on that for us. Mitch McCann reporting for us there from New York. In other news, more than 1.7 million people have been evacuated from eastern China's Zhejiang province as Typhoon Bavi is due to make landfall there in the coming hours. The massive storm system, spanning around 1,000 kilometres in width, that's the size of France, is one of the largest and strongest storms to hit the region in decades. Hundreds of flights, ferries and train journeys have been suspended right across the country. Weather authorities have issued the highest level alert for torrential rainfall across multiple regions. And Typhoon Bavi is expected to make landfall in China's Zhejiang province, as I just said, and CGN's Chen Tong is there for us right now. So Tong, thank you for being with us. How's it looking and how are people preparing for this massive typhoon there?
2: Of course, as you can probably see or hear the noise, we are now experiencing a torrential rain because Typhoon Bavi is expected to make its landfall along the coastal line here near Wenzhou in just hours. And it started to rain at midnight today, and the rain it's just getting heavier by hours. And where we are is Wenzhou's International Exhibition and Convention Center, one of the largest temporary shelters here in downtown. And here, there are over 1,100 people who will be staying here tonight. And most of them are actually workers working at a nearby construction site. And they've already started to move here yesterday. And, you know, this place has been offering basic needs, for example, food and water, tea, or even a large screen for them to watch movies. And every 30 minutes, there will also be medical workers to ask them, get together to do some physical exercise. And this place, just one of the hundreds of shelters here in downtown Hangzhou. There are even more along the coastal areas because there are many coastal villages here in Wenzhou, and there are a lot of people, farmers, residents, elderly, children live at these coastal villages, and they've also been evacuated to a safe place. And Typhoon Bavi has actually weakened, but still, if you look at the size of it is still very large because its cloud system diameter could reach over 1,300 kilometers. That means not only Wenzhou, but the whole Yangtze River Delta region, or even some inland areas will also experience torrential rain, or even there are some possibilities of floodings. So at the current moment, schools, shopping malls, shops, they've all been closed, and public facilities, entertainment facilities have also been closed, and outdoor activities have been suspended during the weekend. And also some all the cities, nearly all the cities here in Zhejiang province, they've asked people to not to go out if not necessary, just in case there are some emergency issues could happen. So we will be also watching this very closely. Back to you.
1: Chen Tong, take care. Thank you so much for that update for us from Zhejiang province in China. Well, let's get some more expert analysis.

0: This now from Feng Shangbo, who's a tropical cyclone research scientist at the University of Reading here in the UK. Thank you so much for being with us. So we just heard the storm has weakened, but it's still absolutely huge. Typhoon Babi, clearly really a ferocious storm. I mean, what factors are behind it being so powerful, and how unusual is this kind of storm?
1: Yeah, and so Typhoon Babi is very unusual, a few terms. First, so the size is humongous. It's a typhoon monster, you know, maybe 30, 40 years of records. I think the main reason is because this typhoon has been growing through the Pacific Ocean for a very long time, and the ocean is warm now. So there's long routes, and that's the storm accumulates a lot of energy and the moisture, and that boosts the size, also the impact as well.
0: And people are asking, clearly, you know, is there anything that we can read into it, the size of it, the nature of it, that can be directly linked to climate change, the climate emergency, making this storm more powerful than anything we've seen in decades?
1: Yes, so definitely we got, so in research community, we've definitely got very robust evidence showing that the intensity of the storm forms are boosted by climate change significantly. And also on top of that, now we have this super El Nino is happening now. This is another booster. So I think the two main reasons, the climate reason causing the storm is super strong and super big.
0: Now, the forecast track has changed several times. What makes Babi so difficult to pin down, and which areas do you think are most at risk now?
1: Well, I think now people still pinpoint the reason why so the location keep changing. I think from my research experience, I think it could be come down to the size of the storm, because the storm is so big. So the steering flow, which normally channel the weak storm where it's going. So the storm actually is trying to take over the large-scale flow. So I think that probably the one reason, like, you know, the storm become the dominator of the whole environment rather than the other way around. So, I personally think this is another very different feedback between the weather and the climate system. It's very unique.
0: And are governments, do you think, governments, their weather agencies, weather authorities, and emergency organisations, are they getting more sophisticated at predicting and tracking and responding to intense storm systems like Babi?
1: Yes, that's a very good point. I think my personal answer actually is yes, because we have worked for decades with these national centres, and we found that actually the preparation, the forecast, as also this kind of impact-based forecast, have been make huge progress in the past 10, 20 years. I think one thing we need to be cautious, actually, is that because of climate change and because of many other reasons, the tropical storm may appear in a very unusual location. For example, some storm may go to Beijing or may go to Shandong. This area don't normally have storms. So the people should be aware that one day, or maybe if they are unlucky, this storm may come to their doorstep. They've never seen that in their whole life. I think it's so the old, every people should be prepared for the new, abnormal conditions.
0: All right, well, many thanks indeed for your insights. Much appreciated. Feng Shangbo, tropical cyclone research scientist at the University of Reading.
1: Thank you.
0: At least 12 people have been killed in wildfires sweeping through southeastern Spain. 8 others have been injured, while 23 people remain missing. The blaze broke out as Spain is in the grip of its second severe heat wave of the summer, with temperatures reaching historic highs of up to 44 degrees Celsius. Hundreds of firefighters and soldiers are battling the flames. And our correspondent Ken Brown is in southeastern Spain's Almeria province for us now. Ken, so firefighters, are they getting any closer to bringing these blazes under control?
2: Yes, well, the latest here on the ground, Paul, this is still an active fire. It's now burned close to 7,000 hectares. That's the equivalent of 13,000 football pitches. 12 people have already lost their lives. Local media reporting that 23 people are still missing. Now, we've just talked to firefighters. We've seen helicopters and planes flying over our heads all morning. They've just stopped.

0: around 20 minutes ago. We talked to firefighters who say that just on the other side of these hills, the fire is more under control here, but the wind is blowing north, meaning that that is where the fire is still active. We had some favorable conditions overnight, so the authorities are hoping that they may be able to bring that under control soon. Now, we've seen carriers, we've seen cars being brought from the town of Bedar, which, as you can see, has been shut off by police. That's one of the worst hit areas. Burnt out cars were driven past us here earlier. In one of them, there was a real tragedy. A family, apparently British, who tried to escape. Four victims were found in the cars. Eight more bodies were found who tried to escape their cars near this region here, up the road behind me. It's supposed to be, apparently, it was a tragedy of potentially a misunderstanding or panic. They drove the wrong way and were engulfed by flames. Now, we have had autopsies on at least some of those bodies. They have not been identified yet, as the fire is so fierce that it doesn't leave very much DNA, very much genetic material. So a difficult wait for the families to find out. That process could take up to 14, 15 days. But the story here on the ground, the fire still active. We have 500 personnel between firefighters, military emergency unit, and the police here trying to get this fire under control. That is the priority before the search. I don't think there's going to be much of a rescue operation here to see can they recover the rest of the victims and find the missing, Paul.
1: Ken, many thanks indeed. Ken Brown reporting for us there from southeastern Spain. Two people have been killed in a Russian missile strike on Ukraine's port city of Odessa. Meanwhile, seven people were injured in a separate drone attack on a commercial site in the eastern city of Kharkiv. Ukraine says it hit 21 Russian tankers with drones in the Sea of Azov overnight. 15 Indian tourists have been killed after a speedboat capsized in waters off Vietnam's Phu Quoc Island. The vessel was carrying 32 passengers and four crew when it overturned. 21 people were rescued. An investigation is now underway into the cause of the incident. Police in the UK say the investigation into the murder of a former member of parliament is moving at a significant pace. Anne Widdecombe, who was 78, was found dead at her home in Devon on Thursday, having sustained serious injuries. Police say a 26-year-old man who was arrested on suspicion of murder has now been released and is no longer part of the investigation. And South African footballer Jadon Adams has died at the age of 25, just weeks after playing for his country at the World Cup. Adams featured in all three of South Africa's group games at the tournament, where they reached the knockout stages before losing to co-hosts Canada in the round of 32. The country's sports ministry paid tribute to him as a bright young talent. The cause of his death is still under investigation. And you're watching CGTN, still ahead. Misery for Belgium as their World Cup campaign ends. Attention now turns to the next quarter-final, England versus Norway.
2: Ever wondered what's the difference between a bear and a bull market? Where are the cash cows? And who are the lame ducks? And what exactly are black swans? Grey rhinos? And unicorn companies? Make sense of it all with Global Business, only on CGTN.
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7: For China and the United States are important powers in the world.
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0: killed in US and Israeli strikes at the start of the war. US President Donald Trump warns that missiles are locked and loaded and aimed at Iran should there be any attempt to assassinate him. And China evacuates 1.7 million people in preparation for Typhoon Babi, due to make landfall there in the next few hours. And it's a big day for global sports. And here's the latest with our correspondent, Siobhan McCall. Hi, Siobhan.
1: Hi, Paul. Yes, Chinese motorcycle manufacturer ZX Moto has made its debut at the famous Donington Park racecourse in the UK. The team has won multiple races this season in the Supersport World Championship, and it's just competed in race one at Donington. Let's join our correspondent, Michael Marilia, who's there. Michael, you've just watched that first race. What's happened?
2: Yeah, that's right, Siobhan. I'm at the race centre here at Donington Park in the UK. ZX Moto rider Valentin De Vries finishing eighth in race one. There are two races this weekend. I'm pleased to say Valentin joins me now. Valentin, a tough race for you today, but you are still second in the standings. ZX Moto, third in the manufacturer standings. How are you feeling after race one today?
3: Yeah, not the best feeling to finish in eighth position, but anyway, we fight very hard today, and we were thinking to find something, because this morning we tried a different bike and I didn't like it, but sometimes when we find what we don't like, we go on the opposite, let's say, in an easy way, and then we find a way. So we were thinking that what we did will work better. But seems like we don't miss a lot. We miss 2-3 tenths by lap, so it's nothing. But you know, when you lost this couple tenths, you get in a place where you are in the group, and when you are in the group, you put yourself at risk, because not being able to pass the other are able to pass you, and that's when problem come, and there is a two rider that push me out of the track, and so make me lost the contact with the group. I think I could stay with the group. Beating them, I think, would have been difficult, but I will have the chance to put myself in a good position where I couldn't. So a bit disappointed about this, but anyway, still finishing the race. Marcia, which is third in championship, crashed out of the race. So, you know, things can be always worse, so I see the positive out of the race.
2: Now, I was speaking to a lot of fans, a lot of ZX Moto fans earlier in the day, and they say they're extremely proud to see a Chinese manufacturer represented at a racetrack like this, Donington Park. How do you feel about the response that you've had from the fans seeing a Chinese manufacturer on the race course?
3: Oh, the Chinese fans are crazy, and I'm very proud to represent China. And yeah, there is many Chinese people that didn't know nothing about motorcycle and racing, and now they become a big fan. So it's very cool to take people in this motorcycle world, let's say, because me, I feel it's the coolest thing in the world to do. So to see people trying to get motorcycle and ride on the road on the racetrack, I'm very, very happy to motivate people to like motorcycle and enjoy themselves at the racetrack, also during the race weekend.
2: Very quickly, Valentin, just 30 seconds for us. Just summarize what this season has meant for you. The first season for ZX Moto, and it's third in the standings, possibly making history and challenging the likes of Ducati, Yamaha, Honda, Kawasaki.
3: Yeah, it's very cool to have taken about on this challenge and be able to win 6 races already with a new manufacturer. It's something crazy, and it's always something I like in my career, to take challenges and push the other a bit. So yeah, very, very happy about what we did, because it was a bit unexpected. From the day one I ride the bike, I knew we could do something great, but I never was thinking we could do that great. So very proud about the work of ZX Moto, the world factory, all the people that work there, and also Team Evan Bos that did also an amazing job to provide me a very good bike.
2: Valentin, thanks so much, and all the best for race two tomorrow.
3: Thank you.
2: Cheers. So, Siobhan, all eyes on race two here at Donington Park on Sunday. As we mentioned, Valentin De Vries still in second place on the standings. We've got 4 races left to go in this season, and of course he'll be eyeing that top spot, hoping to make history as the first rider ever from a Chinese manufacturer and team to get top spot in the World SSP Series.
1: We'll be keeping closely across that. Thank you, Michael. Our correspondent, Michael Morelia at Donington Park. Now

0: now to the Men's Football World Cup, and Spain have reached the semi-finals, beating Belgium 2-1. Fans celebrated in Madrid as Mikel Merino scored a late winner, just like he did against Portugal in the last round. This is the first time since being crowned world champions in 2010 that Spain are into the last four. They face France in Dallas on July 14th. In the quarters, England play Norway in Miami later. It's set to be hot, with temperatures feeling as high as 40 degrees Celsius due to the humidity. England are expected to have a fully fit squad after injury concerns, and goalkeeper Jordan Pickford will become the country's most capped player at a World Cup when he makes his 18th such appearance. Well, the game brings together two of the world's greatest attacking players, Norway's Erling Haaland and England captain Harry Kane. Haaland, who plays for Manchester City, has 7 goals in 4 games at his debut World Cup. Bayern Munich's Kane is 1 behind on 6, and he says his opponent is a fantastic player.
1: Erling has been incredible. His goal-scoring record, physically, he's a machine, he's a beast. His finishing is at the highest level, and obviously his goal-scoring record speaks for itself.
0: And with temperatures rising for the showdown with the English, Norway's fans invaded Miami Beach and did what they do best. Watch their famous Viking row by scanning the QR code on your screen, which will take you to our Facebook page. Well, the winner of that match will play either defending champions Argentina or Switzerland. They meet in Kansas Saturday evening local time. Argentina have never lost a match to Switzerland. And there's been another honour for Cape Verde's hero goalkeeper, Vocinha. A newly discovered species of sea snail has been named after him. The biologist who found it says he wanted to honour the 40-year-old's prominent role at the World Cup. The goalkeeper, whose real name is Josimar Diaz, gained global attention and tens of millions of new followers on his social media after his impressive performances. And to tennis, and China's Sun Xinran is competing in the Wimbledon girls' singles final. The 15-year-old from Shenzhen is the junior's world number one, and she is facing 17-year-old Anna Pushkareva from Russia on court number one. It's currently 1-1, with Sun leading 2-1 in the deciding set. And in the next hour, we have the women's singles final with Karolina Muchova and Linda Noskova from the Czech Republic battling for their first Wimbledon title. Back to you, Paul.
2: Looking forward to seeing that. Thank you so much, Siobhan. Siobhan McCall. And a last look at our headlines. Iran's supreme leader pledges revenge for the death of his father, killed in US and Israeli strikes at the start of the war. China evacuates 1.7 million people in preparation for Typhoon Babi, due to make landfall in the next few hours. And firefighters in Spain battle to contain one of the country's deadliest ever wildfires. 12 people are dead and over 20 missing. And that's it. And that's the world today. Thank you for watching. Back with more news at the top of the hour. Before that, Assignment Asia. For now, from all of us in London, bye-bye.

0: It is mid-August in Germany, and one of the world's leading game conventions is about to open. For Chinese companies, it is a rare opportunity to put their products to the test on a global stage. It might look like fun, but for the exhibitors, it's a non-stop race to get everything right. Yang Lu, overseas publishing producer, leads the project named Honor of Kings World. An open world game built on the Honor of Kings IP. It continues the legacy of Eastern aesthetics and heroic narratives, aiming to engage global players within an expanded universe. This is the first publicly playable version of Honor of Kings World. At Gamescom, waiting time, playtesting feedback, and media reviews will all serve as a key reference for its future release.
1: Nice
2: to have you here. Have a nice day.
3: Have a nice day.
0: For decades, Chinese aesthetics were little more than a footnote in the global gaming industry. What concerns Yang Lu isn't just the number of the attendees, but whether this generation of international gamers can understand the Chinese cultural elements in the game.
4: I'm noticing a lot of...
3: Powerful magic found in the game universe. 整个的设计是基于川剧变脸的，川剧的一些腔调，我们对媒体讲了这个内容，然后再让他们体验。所有的媒体看到这个内容的时候都觉得 wow, incredible.
5: Have gone to fire.
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6: This gameplay is amazing. I played so many beat 'em up games, fighting games, but this one is, I can't explain it, it's amazing.
7: I would say fascinating, yes.
8: Different play styles. Also the art style is really, really pretty, and the characters are really pretty. And the music is great too, and the cinematics. Yeah, I made a list of all the games I want to check out, and yours was like my number one.
9: I really like the music and the design of the characters.
3: 我们第一天开展不到9点钟的时候，已经有2个玩家来到我们的展位了。开馆之后就直接冲到了我们的展位，玩了1个多小时。等到第二天早上的时候，他就又来到了我们展位。

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1: Hello, I'm Paul Barber. Welcome to the programme. Our top stories. China evacuates 1.7 million people in preparation for Typhoon Babi, due to make landfall in the next few hours. Firefighters in Spain battle to contain one of the country's deadliest ever wildfires. 12 people are dead and over 20 missing. Iran's supreme leader pledges revenge for the death of his father, killed in US and Israeli strikes at the start of the war. Meanwhile, US President Donald Trump warned that missiles are locked and loaded and aimed at Iran should there be any attempt to assassinate him. More than 1.7 million people have been evacuated from eastern China's Zhejiang province as Typhoon Babi is due to make landfall there in the coming hours. The massive storm system, spanning around 1,000 kilometres in width, that's the size of France, is one of the largest and strongest storms to hit the region in decades. Hundreds of flights, ferries and train journeys have been suspended across the country. Weather authorities have issued the highest level alert for the torrential rain across multiple regions. And CGTN's Chen Tong is in China's Zhejiang province.
2: Where we are is Wenzhou's International Exhibition and Convention Center, one of the largest temporary shelters here in downtown. And here, there are over 1,100 people who will be staying here tonight. And most of them are actually workers working at a nearby construction site. And they've already started to move here yesterday. And, you know, this place has been offering basic needs, for example, food and water, tea, or even a large screen for them to watch movies. And every 30 minutes, there will also be medical workers to ask them gather together to do some physical exercise. And this place, just one of the hundreds of shelters here in downtown Hangzhou. There are even more along the coastal areas because there are many coastal villages here in Wenzhou, and there are a lot of people, farmers, residents, elderly, children, live at this coastal villages, and they've also been evacuated to a safe place. And Typhoon Navi has actually weakened, but still, if you look at the size of it, it's still very large because its cloud system diameter could reach over 1,300 kilometers. That means not only Wenzhou, but the whole Yangtze River Delta region, or even some inland areas will also experience torrential rain, or even there are some possibilities of floodings. So at the current moment, schools, shopping shops, they've all been closed, and public facilities, entertainment facilities have also been closed, and outdoor activities have been suspended during the weekend. And also some older cities, nearly all the cities here in Zhejiang province, they've asked the people to not to go out if not necessary, just in case there are some emergency issues could happen.
1: Chen Tong reporting. At least 12 people have been killed in wildfires sweeping through southeastern Spain. 8 others have been injured, while 23 people remain missing. The blaze broke out as Spain is in the grip of its second severe heat wave of the summer, with temperatures reaching historic highs of up to 44 degrees Celsius. Hundreds of firefighters and soldiers are battling the flames. And our correspondent Ken Brown is in southeastern Spain's Almeria province. So, Ken, how are firefighters doing in trying to bring these blazes under control?
3: Yes, Paul, well, this is still an active fire. Some 7,000 hectares or 7 kilometres have already been burned here in Almeria in southern Spain. You can see behind me 7,000 hectares. That's as big as 13,000 football fields. And as you mentioned, the heat waves, the dried out vegetation, that's been a big factor in helping drive this fire across the Almerian countryside, along with the wind, which has just picked up here. We've been watching a huge aerial battle going on where helicopters and water dumping planes have been attacking that fire. That's the word that the Spanish firefighters have been using here. The emergency coordinators, they are talking about how overnight they had favorable conditions with lower winds and higher humidity, and they have been trying to get that fire under control. They say that they have moved from defence to attack on the fire, which is good news, but it's still a large operation. Over 500 firefighters, Guardia Civil or police, and emergency military personnel are here on the ground still trying to put that fire out, a fire that has cost already 12 lives with 23 people missing and many who have lost their homes, lost everything that they have, Paul.
1: Well, indeed, Ken, incredibly serious situation. And have any of those victims been identified yet?
3: Yes, well, of the 12 victims, they have been samples of their remains have been sent to Madrid. They have had autopsies, but they have not been identified. And that is going to take some time because these fires burn so fiercely that they don't leave much DNA, not much genetic material to work with. So usually what they need, what the authorities need, are families so that they can take samples of DNA and confirm the identities of these people. So that is a terrible process for those missing loved ones at the moment, and it's going to be a difficult couple of weeks for them. Now, elsewhere, we've heard that the emergency centres to house people, emergency living quarters, have been closed down. Now they've managed to find places for people to go to, whether that be some of the tourists who were involved here have left home, those who have been evacuated. Around 1,500 people evacuated. They have now either gone to family or they have been put up in hotels in the region. So this fire is still blazing, but all of the towns nearby have been evacuated, and authorities are hoping that in the not too distant future this will be under control and that the search for the rest of the victims and the missing people can continue, Paul.
1: Okay, Ken, stay safe. Thank you very much for that. Ken Brown, our correspondent there. Iran's new supreme leader has vowed retaliation for the death of his father following the week-long funeral for Ayatollah Ali Khamenei, which was held months after he was killed in US-Israeli airstrikes. In a Telegram post, Ayatollah Mojtaba Khamenei says that avenging his predecessor was the demand of the nation and that it must certainly take place. Our correspondent Ehsen Kevani is in the Iranian city of Yazd.
4: On the supreme leader's message, we're seeing a kind of powerful mix of emotion and hardline resolve. The new supreme leader, Ayatollah Mojtaba Khamenei, has issued a written message pledging to honor his father's path and, crucially, to avenge his blood, calling the U.S. and Israel criminal killers. This revenge demand has been echoed in funeral processions, with mourners chanting and carrying placards reading "Kill Trump" or "Kill Netanyahu." These kinds of moves are strongly backed by conservative hardliner factions inside Iran. But looking at other Iran lines today, the Foreign Minister Abbas Araghchi is in Oman criticizing the U.S. over its failure to uphold agreements, while Pakistan's Prime Minister Shehbaz Sharif stressed the importance of upholding commitments under the MOU in a call with President Pezeshkian. Now, despite the Supreme Leader's call for revenge as Commander-in-Chief, official institutional response in Iran has been more measured. The Judiciary Chief Mohseni Ejei emphasized a legal and judicial approach today, saying Iran will pursue war crimes cases against the U.S. and Israel through international channels, demanding punishment and compensation. Mohseni Ejei acknowledged U.S. influence in global institutions, but emphasized Iran's legal efforts will continue. So how to square these two? They seem to be complementary, in fact. The leaders call signals resolve, but escalation carries huge risk. The judiciary's legal path acts on the revenge pledge, keeps the issue alive, and buys time without all-out war. In fact, the leader sets the why, institutions handle the how. So we can see revenge is channeled legally, but not abandoned.
1: Ehsen Kevani reporting from Iran. And with the latest from the United States, our correspondent Mitch McCann is in New York.
5: Donald Trump did have a very clear message for that country's leadership in the hours beforehand, posting shortly before midnight US time.

0: Donald Trump wrote, and this is paraphrasing, Paul, because it's a very long message, he said 1,000 missiles are locked and loaded and aimed at the Islamic Republic of Iran. Should the Iranian government act on its threat to assassinate or attempt to assassinate the sitting president of the United States, in this case, me, in capital letters. Now, Donald Trump went on to say within the same post that he's given orders, presumably talking about if he dies, that the military is ready to decimate all areas of Iran for a period of 1 year, but that could be extended. So after a day of very little from both sides on Friday, this conflict threatens to escalate once again, threatening any sort of negotiation that might be taking place behind the scenes. The US hasn't launched any attacks on Iran today, nor has Iran attacked any US positions in the Middle East. But after Washington declared, or Donald Trump declared, that the ceasefire was over, it does feel as if, you know, something could happen at any minute, given what we've seen both from the Supreme Leader and Donald Trump in the last 24 hours.
1: And the United States says that it wants Iran now to pledge to stop shooting at ships going through the Strait of Hormuz.
0: Yeah, that's right. Iran's foreign minister is actually in Oman today to discuss the Strait of Hormuz, and an Iranian foreign ministry spokesperson said that the visit would include a meeting with the Omani foreign minister to discuss safe navigation through the Strait of Hormuz. But the US is going to be watching this extremely closely, particularly to see if Iran makes a statement acknowledging that they will stop shooting at ships, or that they made a mistake by shooting at commercial vessels earlier this week. One US official has told both Axios and the New York Times, if that is not their position, it's not going to be a great day for them. So more threats coming from the US side. So we'll be watching this very closely throughout the afternoon to see if that is the case.
1: Mitch McCann reporting there from New York. And with the ceasefire between the US and Iran supposedly over, CGTN's Nitza Soledad Perez has been speaking with Americans to get their thoughts.
2: You know, I mean, I voted for Trump, I'll be honest, but he's just a puppet, man. I mean, you know, we have a bunch of veterans out there sacrificing their life, losing their lives, just for just a bunch of lies, just to money and for whatever they want.
3: That's all we know. I was born in the military. That's all we know. I have Iranian friends I study with, and it's really hurting them too with the student visas. It's the H-1B visa. Mm-hmm. They send them right back if the job is done or if the job is over. So Iran's been through this. I think they can. I think they'll push through, but it's all upon us to take accountability.
4: I think it's a shame for the U.S.
5: Why?
4: Why? Because I think we should have never gotten there in the first place. We went after the wrong battle for the wrong reason.
1: Two people have been killed in a Russian missile strike on Ukraine's port city of Odessa. Meanwhile, seven people were injured in a separate drone attack on a commercial site in the eastern city of Kharkiv. Ukraine says it hit 21 Russian tankers with drones in the Sea of Azov overnight. 15 Indian tourists have been killed after a speedboat capsized in waters off Vietnam's Phu Quoc Island. The vessel was carrying 32 passengers and four crew when it overturned. 21 people were rescued. An investigation is now underway into the cause of the incident. Police in the UK say that the investigation into the murder of a former member of parliament is moving at a significant pace. Anne Widdecombe, who was 78, was found dead at her home in Devon on Thursday, having sustained serious injuries. Police say a 26-year-old man who was arrested on suspicion of murder has now been released and is no longer part of the investigation. South African footballer Jaden Adams has died at the age of 25, just weeks after playing for his country at the World Cup. Adams featured in all three of South Africa's group games at the tournaments, where they reached the knockout stages before losing to co-hosts Canada in the round of 32. The country's sports ministry has paid tribute to him as a bright young talent. The cause of his death is under investigation. This is CGTN, still ahead. Misery for Belgium as their World Cup campaign ends. Attention now turns to the next quarter-final, England versus Norway.

0: What do we mean when we talk about the difference?
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0: The difference is in the detail. The background.
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0: The wider angle and perspective of every story. Wherever the story may be. CGTN. See the difference.
3: 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Across borders. 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Connected by ideas. 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Stay connected.
4: Hello, welcome back. These are the headlines. China evacuates 1.7 million people in preparation for Typhoon Favi, due to make landfall in the next few hours. Iran's supreme leader pledges revenge for the death of his father, killed in US and Israeli strikes at the start of the war. And US President Donald Trump warns that missiles are locked and loaded and aimed at Iran should there be any attempt to assassinate him. Now, it's World Population Day, aiming to highlight the urgency and importance of population issues. In Germany, fewer babies being born than almost any other time in the past 70 years is fueling concerns over labour shortages and the growing cost of supporting an ageing population. Our correspondent, Natalie Carney, reports.
5: 30-year-old therapist Oriane has chosen not to have kids. She wants to concentrate on her career and says years of unhealthy relationships, inherited family trauma, and the current state of the world have all influenced her decision about parenthood. And she's not alone.
6: From what I hear from friends who also don't want children, they just don't have the time. It's too expensive, which that's also one of my concerns. If I look at how much money you have to spend on a child, I don't think I can afford it at the moment. I could never afford the lifestyle I had with my parents. A lot of people I know who decided to not have children said that the world is too scary right now. Why would I want to bring a child into this world?
5: 650,000 babies were born in Germany last year, the lowest number since 1946, bringing the fertility rate to 1.32 children per woman.
7: We're seeing short-term and long-term developments which contribute to low birth rates. For example, there are uncertainties due to economic stagnation in Germany, inflation and a shortage of affordable housing. The prospects for the future are also saddened by increasingly noticeable climate change and the effects of demographic change on social security systems.
5: These factors are leading women to reject motherhood or delay pregnancy until their late 30s and 40s, which then increases potential fertility issues. As Germany grapples with one of Europe's fastest aging populations, fewer babies today means fewer workers tomorrow, putting pressure on everything from the economy to healthcare and pensions.
7: It is to be expected that the heavily populated baby boomers will of course need more help with increased aging. More people will be in need of care. The problematic development is therefore predetermined. Less people will be able to pay into social and healthcare systems and provide the care work on the one hand, and on the other hand, the number of those who are dependent on such support will increase.
5: Without higher birth rates or sustained immigration, Germany's population and economy is projected to shrink significantly over the coming decades. To try and fill the labor gaps in all sectors, Germany is increasingly looking abroad and easing immigration rules in a bid to attract skilled workers. At the same time, Berlin has also announced tax relief for families and higher monthly child benefits with reduced bureaucracy. But many say these financial incentives still aren't enough to override such significant personal decisions.
6: I don't want to have children, and it does make me feel very anxious. I just never had like that motherly instinct or like these feelings of I want my own children. I just never really have that, so I don't really need them. Like, it's a mixture of different things.
8: Germany's historically low birth rate is likely to have profound implications on the country. Yet behind the statistics are deeply personal decisions.

0: influenced by changing values, economic realities, and individual circumstances. However, that does leave Germany facing difficult questions about how the country can adapt to a very different demographic future. Natalie Carney for CGTN in Munich.
1: Well, it's a big day for global sports, and Siobhan McCall is here with all the latest. Hi, Siobhan.
2: Hi, Paul. Yes, Chinese motorcycle manufacturer ZX Moto has made its debut at the famous Donington Park course in the UK. The team has won multiple races.

0: Valentin de Bries finishing eighth in race one. There are two races this weekend. I'm pleased to say Valentin joins me now. Valentin, a tough race for you today, but you are still second in the standings. ZX Moto, third in the manufacturer standings. How are you feeling after race one today?
1: Yeah, not the best feeling to finish in eighth position, but anyway, we fight very hard today, and we were thinking to find something, because this morning we tried a different bike and I didn't like it, but sometimes when we find what we don't like, we go on the opposite, let's say, in an easy way, and then we find a way. So we were thinking that what we did will work better. But seems like we don't miss a lot. We miss 2-3 tenths by lap, so it's nothing. But you know, when you lost this couple tenths, you get in a place where you are in the group, and when you are in the group, you put yourself at risk, because not being able to pass the other are able to pass you, and that's when problem come, and there is a 2 riders that push me out of the track, and so make me lost the contact with the group. I think I could stay with the group, beating them I think would have been difficult, but I will have the chance to put myself in a good position where I couldn't, so a bit disappointed about this, but anyway, still finishing the race. Marcia, which is third in championship, crashed out of the race, so you know, things can be always worse, so I see the positive out of the race.
0: Now, I was speaking to a lot of fans, a lot of ZX Moto fans earlier in the day, and they say they're extremely proud to see a Chinese manufacturer represented at a racetrack like this, Donington Park. How do you feel about the response that you've had from the fans seeing a Chinese manufacturer on the race course?
1: No, the Chinese fans are crazy, and I'm very proud to represent China. And yeah, there is many Chinese people that didn't know nothing about motorcycle and racing, and now they become a big fan. So it's very cool to take people in this motorcycle world, let's say, because me, I feel it's the coolest thing in the world to do. So to see people trying to get motorcycle and ride on the road on the racetrack, I'm very, very happy to motivate people to like motorcycle and enjoy themselves at the racetrack, also during the race weekend.
0: Very quickly, Valentin, just 30 seconds for us. Just summarize what this season has meant for you. The first season for ZX Moto, and it's third in the standings, possibly making history and challenging the likes of Ducati, Yamaha, Honda, Kawasaki.
1: Yeah, it's very cool to have taken about on this challenge and be able to win 6 races already with a new manufacturer. It's something crazy, and it's always something I like in my career, to take challenges and push the other a bit. So yeah, very, very happy about what we did, because it was a bit unexpected. From the day one I ride the bike, I knew we could do something great, but I was thinking we could do that great. So very proud about the work of ZX Moto, the world factory, all the people that work there, and also Team Evan Bros that did also an amazing job to provide me a very good bike.
0: Valentin, thanks so much, and all the best for race two tomorrow.
1: Thank you.
0: Cheers. So, Siobhan, all eyes on race two here at Donington Park on Sunday. As we mentioned, Valentin de Bries still in second place on the standings. We've got 4 races left to go in this season, and of course he'll be eyeing that top spot, hoping to make history as the first rider ever from a Chinese manufacturer and team to get top spot in the World SSP Series.
2: Our correspondent Michael Murillia there. Now to the Men's Football World Cup, and Spain have reached the semi-finals, beating Belgium 2-1. Fans celebrated in Madrid as Mikel Merino scored a late winner, just like he did against Portugal in the last round. It's the first time since being crowned world champions in 2010 that Spain are into the last four. They face France in Dallas on July 14th. England play Norway in Miami later in the quarterfinals. It's set to be hot, with temperatures feeling as high as 40 degrees Celsius due to the humidity. England are expected to have a fully fit squad after injury concerns, and goalkeeper Jordan Pickford will become the country's most capped player at a World Cup when he makes his 18th such appearance. Well, the game brings together two of the world's greatest attacking players, Norway's Erling Haaland and England captain Harry Kane. Haaland, who plays for Manchester City, has 7 goals in 4 games at his debut World Cup. Bayern Munich's Kane is one behind on 6, and he says his opponent is a fantastic

0: fantastic player.
1: Erling has been incredible. His goal-scoring record, physically, he's a machine, he's a beast. His finishing is at the highest level, and obviously his goal-scoring record speaks for itself.
0: Well, with temperatures rising for the showdown with the English, Norway's fans invaded Miami Beach and did what they do best, watch their famous Viking row by scanning the QR code on your screen, which will take you to our Facebook page. Well, to tennis now, and China's Sun Xinran has finished as runner-up at the girls' Wimbledon singles final. The 15-year-old from Shenzhen is the juniors' world number one. She faced 17-year-old Anna Pushkareva on number one court, winning the first set 7-5. However, her Russian opponent took the next two sets to win the title. And the women's singles final is underway with Karolina Muchova and Linda Noskova from the Czech Republic battling for their first Wimbledon title. We'll keep you updated on that. Back to you, Paul.
2: Siobhan, thank you so much. Siobhan McCall. And a last look at our headlines. China evacuates 1.7 million people in preparation for Typhoon Babi, which is due to make landfall there in the next few hours. And firefighters in Spain battle to contain one of the country's deadliest ever wildfires. 12 people are dead, 20 missing. And Iran's supreme leader pledges revenge for the death of his father, who was killed in US and Israeli strikes at the start of the war. And that is the world today. Thank you for watching. There's more news here at the top of the hour. Before that, it's Inheritors. For now, from all of us here on the London team, it's bye-bye.

Facing the unknown is always difficult. In a world in turmoil, it's easy to lose orientation. But when the storms come, we have to see the possibilities, reinvent, find new opportunities, discover a path forward. CGTN, see the difference.

When we think of the countryside, what color comes to mind? The silver shimmer of lakes, the emerald glow of pastures at sunset, the golden flame of festivals. In ancient Chinese philosophy, Wu Xing, the five elements, set the rhythm of the universe: wood, fire, earth, metal, and water. They are the colors of the land itself. Today, these same elements continue to shape life across China. Across the land, people are rediscovering ways to live in harmony with nature and with one another. This is the story of colors, of people, of becoming. Back to the land. Back to life.

0: At the beginning of coming here and after renovating the museum, each day we will only get about 5 to 10 tourists that would actually come in. But nowadays, I would say every day, we have about 300 to 500 tourists coming in, looking at the exhibitions, some curious about the Mosul culture, some also curious about what the Mosul Museum is doing. I think this museum actually plays a very, very important role, considering that this museum is actually started by villagers, right, instead of outsiders. So I think for this museum to exist from 1997 all the way to now, these 20, 30 years of experience understanding their own culture and also explaining and communicating this culture to the outside world, it really allows them to have their own microphone.
1: 就是很多人他其实来到这儿，误解最深的就是我们的走后文化，就是其实可以通过我们平台就大家了解一些错误的一些，他来到博物馆之后，我跟他们讲了之后，他们就会觉得原来是这样子。对，旅游进来以后，对于我们整个民族的误读、误解、误传这些伪文化特别多，来到博物馆，我们可以把正确的一个方向。 什么是真正的摩梭人，可以介绍给大家。

0: Live from London, this is The World Today.
1: Hello there, I'm Paul Barber. Welcome to the programme. Our top stories this hour. China evacuates 1.7 million people as Typhoon Babi makes landfall, bringing lashing rain and winds. Firefighters in Spain battle to contain one of the country's deadliest ever wildfires. 12 people are dead and over 20 missing. Iran's supreme leader pledges revenge for the death of his father, killed in US and Israeli strikes at the start of the war. And US President Donald Trump warns that missiles are locked and loaded and aimed at Iran should there be any attempt to assassinate him. Typhoon Babi.

0: has made landfall in China's eastern Zhejiang province. More than 1.7 million people have been evacuated from vulnerable areas. The massive storm system, spanning around 1,000 kilometres in width, that's the size of France, is one of the largest and strongest storms to hit the region in decades. Hundreds of flights, ferries and train journeys have been suspended across the country. Weather authorities have issued the highest level alert for torrential rainfall across multiple regions. And our correspondent Michael Voss is following the story for us here. Hello, Michael. So can you tell us more about the impact of this massive typhoon as it's just landed?
1: It has just landed in a place called Yuhuan, which is to the northeast of the major city of Wenzhou. It came in at just before midnight, so I think we're not going to get any real details for several hours now about the extent of the damage. We do know there was torrential rain for hours in the build-up to the arrival of this, so that's going to continue. Also, storm surges at sea, which means any of the low-lying areas are going to be in potential trouble here. As you've mentioned, flights have been cancelled, 1.7 million people told to evacuate and go to temporary accommodation. That's all been set up, schools and shops all closed. Now, when it started, this, Bavi, it was a super typhoon, massive. It had winds of almost 300 kilometres an hour. It was a Category 5 typhoon, the highest that there was. I mean, when it went past the Philippines, at least 17 people are known to have died there. As it's moved over cooler seas, it has slowed. The wind speeds now, as it hit land, we're told, were about 144 kilometres an hour, which is a Category 1 storm, the lowest of the typhoons. But, as you've mentioned, it is massive, 1,000 kilometres across, which means up in the air there is enormous amounts of water vapour. So I think in terms of damage, it's not so much the wind that's going to cause the damage, although there will be some. It's going to be the torrential rain, the amount of rain that falls in an incredibly short time. There's going to be flooding, landslides, all sorts of problems connected with that.
0: OK, Michael. Thank you so much for that update. Michael Voss, our correspondent. And now CGTN's Chen Tong reports from a shelter in China's Zhejiang province.
2: Where we are is Wenzhou's International Exhibition and Convention Center, one of the largest temporary shelters here in downtown. And here, there are over 1,100 people who will be staying here tonight. And most of them are actually workers working at a nearby construction site. And they've already started to move here yesterday. And, you know, this place has been offering basic needs, for example, food and water, tea, or even a large screen for them to watch movies. And every 30 minutes, there will also be medical workers to ask them gather together to do some physical exercise. And this place, just one of the hundreds of shelters here in downtown Hangzhou. There are even more along the coastal areas because there are many coastal villages here in Wenzhou, and there are a lot of people, farmers, residents, elderly, children live at this coastal villages, and they've also been evacuated to a safe place. And Typhoon Navi has actually weakened, but still, if you look at the size of it, it's still very large because its cloud system diameter could reach over 1,300 kilometers. That means not only Wenzhou, but the whole Yangtze River Delta region, or even some inland areas will also experience torrential rain, or even there are some possibilities of floodings. So at the current moment, schools, shopping malls, shops, they've all been closed, and public facilities, entertainment facilities have also been closed, and outdoor activities have been suspended during the weekend. And also some other cities, nearly all the cities here in Zhejiang province, they've asked the people to not to go out if not necessary, just in case there are some emergency issues could happen.
0: Chen Tong reporting. In other news, at least 12 people have been killed in wildfires sweeping through southeastern Spain. Eight others have been injured, while 23 people are missing. The blaze broke out as Spain is in the grip of its second severe heatwave of the summer, with temperatures reaching historic highs of up to 44 degrees Celsius. Hundreds of firefighters and soldiers are battling the flames. Our correspondent Ken Brown is in the southeastern Spain's Almeria province.
3: This is still an active fire, some 7

0: 7,000 hectares or 7 kilometers have already been burned here in Almería in southern Spain. You can see behind me 7,000 hectares. That's as big as 13,000 football fields. And as you mentioned, the heat waves, the dried out vegetation, that's been a big factor in helping drive this fire across the Almerian countryside, along with the wind, which has just picked up here. We've been watching a huge aerial battle going on where helicopters and water dumping planes have been attacking that fire. That's the word that the Spanish firefighters have been using here. The emergency coordinators, they are talking about how overnight they had favorable conditions with lower winds and higher humidity, and they have been trying to get that fire under control. They say that they have moved from defense to attack on the fire, which is good news, but it's still a large operation. Over 500 firefighters, Guardia Civil or police, and emergency military personnel are here on the ground still trying to put that fire out, a fire that has cost already 12 lives with 23 people missing and many who have lost their homes, lost everything that they have, Paul.
1: Well, indeed, Ken, incredibly serious situation. And have any of those victims been identified yet?
0: Yes, well, of the 12 victims, they have been the samples of their remains have been sent to Madrid. They have had autopsies, but they have not been identified. And that is going to take some time because these fires burn so fiercely that they don't leave much DNA, not much genetic material to work with. So usually what they need, what the authorities need, are families so that they can take samples of DNA and confirm the identities of these people. So that is a terrible process for those missing loved ones at the moment, and it's going to be a difficult couple of weeks for them. Now, elsewhere, we've heard that the emergency centres to house people, emergency living quarters, have been closed down. Now they've managed to find places for people to go to, whether that be some of the tourists who were involved here have left home, those who have been evacuated, around 1,500 people evacuated. They have now either gone to family or they have been put up in hotels in the region. So this fire is still blazing, but all of the towns nearby have been evacuated, and authorities are hoping that in the not too distant future this will be under control and that the search for the rest of the victims and the missing people can continue.
1: Ken Brown reporting from Spain. Iran's new supreme leader has vowed retaliation after the death of his father, following a week-long funeral for Ayatollah Ali Khamenei, which was held months after he was killed in US-Israeli airstrikes. In a Telegram post, Ayatollah Mojtaba Khamenei says that avenging his predecessor was the demand of the nation and must certainly take place. And our correspondent Ehsen Kevani is in the Iranian city of Yazd.
2: The supreme leader's message, we're seeing a kind of powerful mix of emotion and hardline resolve. The new supreme leader, Ayatollah Mojtaba Khamenei, has issued a written message pledging to honor his father's path and, crucially, to avenge his blood, calling the U.S. and Israel criminal killers. This revenge demand has been echoed in funeral processions, with mourners chanting and carrying placards reading "Kill Trump" or "Kill Netanyahu." These kinds of moves are strongly backed by conservative hardliner factions inside Iran. But looking at other Iran lines today, the foreign minister Abbas Araghchi is in Oman criticizing the U.S. over its failure to uphold agreements, while Pakistan's prime minister Shehbaz Sharif stressed the importance of upholding commitments under the MOU in a call with President Pezeshkian. Now, despite the supreme leader's call for revenge as commander-in-chief, official institutional response in Iran has been more measured. The judiciary chief, Mohseni Ejei, emphasized a legal and judicial approach today, saying Iran will pursue war crimes cases against the U.S. and Israel through international channels, demanding punishment and compensation. Mohseni Ejayi acknowledged U.S. influence in global institutions, but emphasized Iran's legal efforts will continue. So how to square these two? They seem to be complementary, in fact. The leaders call signals resolved, but escalation carries huge risk. The judiciary's legal path acts on the revenge pledge, keeps the issue alive, and buys time without all-out war. In fact, the leader sets the why, institutions handle the how. So we can see revenge is channeled legally, but not abandoned.
1: Ehsan Kavani reporting from Yazd in Iran. And with the latest now from the United States, our correspondent Mitch McCann is in New York.
3: Donald Trump did have a very clear message for that country's leadership in the hours beforehand, posting shortly before midnight US time. Donald Trump wrote, and this is paraphrasing, Paul, because it's a very long message, he said 1,000 missiles are locked and loaded and aimed at the Islamic Republic of Iran. Should the Iranian government act on its threat to assassinate or attempt to assassinate the sitting president of the United States, in this case, me, in capital letters. Now, Donald Trump went on to say within the same post that he's given orders, presumably talking about if he dies, that the military is ready to decimate all areas of Iran for a period of 1 year, but that could be extended. So after a day of very little from both sides on Friday, this conflict threatens to escalate once again, threatening any sort of negotiation that might be taking place behind the scenes. The US hasn't launched any attacks on Iran today, nor has Iran attacked any US positions in the Middle East. But after Washington declared, or Donald Trump declared, that the ceasefire was over, it does feel as if, you know, something could happen at any minute, given what we've seen both from the Supreme Leader and Donald Trump in the last 24 hours.
1: And the United States says that it wants Iran now to pledge to stop shooting at ships going through the Strait of Hormuz.
3: Yeah, that's right. Iran's foreign minister is actually in Oman today to discuss the Strait of Hormuz, and an Iranian foreign ministry spokesperson said that the visit would include a meeting with the Omani foreign minister to discuss safe navigation through the Strait of Hormuz. But the US is going to be watching this extremely closely, particularly to see if Iran makes a statement acknowledging that they will stop shooting at ships, or that they made a mistake by shooting at commercial vessels earlier this week. One US official has told both Axios and the New York Times, if that is not their position, it's not going to be a great day for them. So more threats coming from the US side. So we'll be watching this very closely throughout the afternoon to see if that is the case.
1: Mitch McCann in New York for us. Now, two people have been killed in a Russian missile strike on Ukraine's port city of Odessa. Meanwhile, seven people were injured in a separate drone attack on a commercial site in the eastern city of Kharkiv. Russia says that it hit 21, Ukraine rather, says it hit 21 Russian tankers with drones in the Sea of Azov overnight. 15 Indian tourists have been killed after a speedboat capsized in waters off Vietnam's Phu Quoc Island. The vessel was carrying 32 passengers and four crew when it overturned. 21 people were rescued. An investigation is now underway into the cause of the incident. And South African footballer Jaden Adams has died at the age of 25, just weeks after playing for his country at the World Cup. Adams featured in all three of South Africa's group games at the tournament, where they reached the knockout stages before losing to co-hosts Canada in the round of 32. The country's sports ministry paid tribute to him as a bright young talent. The cause of his death is under investigation. This is CGTN. Still ahead. Misery for Belgium as their World Cup campaign ends. Attention now turns to the next quarter-final, England versus Norway.

0: Everything is a business story.
1: What do we mean when we talk about the difference? The difference is in the detail. The background.
2: Defense ministers from...
1: The wider angle and perspective of every story. 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CGTN. See the difference.
3: And welcome back. These are the headlines. China evacuates 1.7 million people as Typhoon Babi makes landfall, bringing lashing rain and winds. Iran's supreme leader pledges revenge for the death of his father, killed in US and Israeli strikes at the start of the war. And US President Donald Trump warns that missiles are locked and loaded and aimed at Iran should there be any attempt to assassinate him. It's World Population Day, aiming to highlight the urgency and importance of population issues. In Germany, fewer babies are being born than at any other time in the past 70 years, and that's fueling concerns over labour shortages and the growing cost of supporting an ageing population. Our correspondent, Natalie Carney, reports from Munich.
4: 30-year-old therapist Oriane has chosen not to have kids. She wants to concentrate on her career and says years of unhealthy relationships, inherited family trauma, and the current state of the world have all influenced her decision about parenthood. And she's not alone.
5: From what I hear from friends who also don't want children, they just don't have the time. It's too expensive, which that's also one of my concerns. If I look at how much money you have to spend on a child, I don't think I can afford it at the moment. I could never afford the lifestyle I had with my parents. A lot of people I know who decided to not have children said that the world is too scary right now. Why would I want to bring a child into this world?
4: 650,000 babies were born in Germany last year, the lowest number since 1946, bringing the fertility rate to 1.32 children per woman.
6: We're seeing short-term and long-term developments which contribute to low birth rates. For example, there are uncertainties due to economic stagnation in Germany, inflation and a shortage of affordable housing. The prospects for the future are also saddened by increasingly noticeable climate change and the effects of demographic change on social security systems.
4: These factors are leading women to reject motherhood or delay pregnancy until their late 30s and 40s, which then increases potential fertility issues. As Germany grapples with one of Europe's fastest aging populations, fewer babies today means fewer workers tomorrow, putting pressure on everything from the economy to healthcare and pensions.
6: It is to be expected that the heavily populated baby boomers will of course need more help with increased aging. More people will be in need of care. The problematic development is therefore predetermined. Less people will be able to pay into social and healthcare systems and provide the care work on the one hand, and on the other hand, the number of those who are dependent on such support will increase.
4: Without higher birth rates or sustained immigration, Germany's population and economy is projected to shrink significantly over the coming decades. To try and fill the labor gaps in all sectors, Germany is increasingly looking abroad and easing immigration rules in a bid to attract skilled workers. At the same time, Berlin has also announced tax relief for families and higher monthly child benefits with reduced bureaucracy. But many say these financial incentives still aren't enough to override such significant personal decisions.
5: I don't want to have children, and it does make me feel very anxious. I just never had like that motherly instinct or like these feelings of I want my own children. I just never really have that, so I don't really need them. Like, it's a mixture of different things.
7: Germany's historically low birth rate is likely to have profound implications on the country. Yet behind the statistics are deeply personal decisions influenced by changing values, economic realities, and individual circumstances. However, that does leave Germany facing difficult questions about how the country can adapt to a very different demographic future. Natalie Carney for CGTN in Munich.
3: And it's a very big day for global sports. And with all of the latest, here's Siobhan McCall. Hi, Siobhan.
8: Hi, Paul. Yes, Chinese motorcycle manufacturer ZX Moto has made its debut at the famous Donington Park racecourse in the UK. The team has run multiple races this season in the Supersport World Championship, and it competed in race one at Donington. Our

0: correspondent there, Michael Murillo, reports.
1: I'm at the race centre here at Donington Park in the UK. ZX Moto rider Valentin de Vries finishing eighth in race one. There are two races this weekend. I'm pleased to say Valentin joins me now. Valentin, a tough race for you today, but you are still second in the standings, ZX Moto.

0: feeling after race one today?
1: Yeah, not the best feeling to finish in eighth position, but anyway, we fight very hard today, and we were thinking to find something, because this morning we tried a different bike and I didn't like it, but sometime when we find what we don't like, we go on the opposite, let's say, in an easy way, and then we find a way. So we were thinking that what we did will work better. But seems like we don't miss a lot. We miss 2-3 tenths by lap, so it's nothing. But you know, when you lost this couple tenths, you get in a place where you are in the group, and when you are in the group, you put yourself at risk, because not being able to pass the other are able to pass you, and that's when problem come, and there is a 2 riders that push me out the track, and so make me lost the contact with the group. I think I could stay with the group, beating them I think would have been difficult, but I will have the chance to put myself in a good position where I couldn't, so a bit disappointed about this, but anyway, still finishing the race. Marcia, which is third in championship, crashed out of the race, so you know, things can be always worse, so I see the positive out of the race.
0: Now, I was speaking to a lot of fans, a lot of ZX Moto fans earlier in the day, and they say they're extremely proud to see a Chinese manufacturer represented at a racetrack like this, Donington Park. How do you feel about the response that you've had from the fans seeing a Chinese manufacturer on the race course?
1: No, the Chinese fans are crazy, and I'm very proud to represent China. And yeah, there is many Chinese people that didn't know nothing about motorcycle and racing, and now they become a big fan. So it's very cool to take people in this motorcycle world, let's say, because me, I feel it's the coolest thing in the world to do. So to see people trying to get motorcycle and ride on the road on the racetrack, I'm very, very happy to motivate people to like motorcycle and enjoy themselves at the racetrack, also during the race weekend.
0: Very quickly, Valentin, just 30 seconds for us. Just summarize what this season has meant for you. The first season for ZX Moto, and it's third in the standings, possibly making history and challenging the likes of Ducati, Yamaha, Honda, Kawasaki.
1: Yeah, it's very cool to have taken about on this challenge and be able to win 6 races already with a new manufacturer. It's something crazy, and it's always something I like in my career, to take challenges and push the other a bit. So yeah, very, very happy about what we did, because it was a bit unexpected. From the day when I ride the bike, I knew we could do something great, but I was thinking we could do that great. So very proud about the work of ZX Moto, the world factory, all the people that work there, and also Team Evan Bos that did also an amazing job to provide me a very good bike.
0: Valentin, thanks so much, and all the best for race 2 tomorrow.
1: Thank you.
0: Cheers. So, Siobhan, all eyes on race 2 here at Donington Park on Sunday. As we mentioned, Valentin de Bies still in second place on the standings. We've got 4 races left to go in this season, and of course he'll be eyeing that top spot, hoping to make history as the first rider ever from a Chinese manufacturer and team to get top spot in the World SSP Series.
2: To the Men's Football World Cup, and Spain have reached the semi-finals, beating Belgium 2-1. Fans celebrated in Madrid as Mikel Merino scored a late winner, just like he did against Portugal in the last round. It's the first time since being crowned world champions in 2010 that Spain are into the last four. They face France in Dallas on July 14th. England play Norway in Miami later in the quarterfinals. It's set to be hot, with temperatures feeling as high as 40 degrees Celsius due to the humidity. England are expected to have a fully fit squad after injury concerns, and goalkeeper Jordan Pickford will become the country's most capped player at a World Cup when he makes his 18th such appearance. Well, the game brings together two of the world's greatest attacking players, Norway's Erling Haaland and England captain Harry Kane. Haaland, who plays for Manchester City, has 7 goals in his 4 games at his debut World Cup. Bayern Munich's Kane is 1 behind on 6, and he says his opponent is a fantastic player.
3: Erling has been incredible. His goal-scoring record, physically, he's a machine, he's a beast. His finishing is at the highest level, and obviously his goal-scoring record speaks for itself.
2: With temperatures rising for the showdown with the English, Norway's fans invaded Miami Beach and did what they do best, Watch their famous Viking row by scanning the

0: QR code on your screen, which will take you to our Facebook page. To Wimbledon now, and China's Sun Xinran has finished as runner-up in the girls' singles final. The 15-year-old from Shenzhen is the juniors' world number one. She faced 17-year-old Anna Pushkareva on court number one, winning the first set 7-5. However, her Russian opponent took the next two sets to win the title. And in the women's singles final, the Czech Republic's Linda Noshkova has won the first set against her compatriot Karolina Muchova. Both these players battling for their first Wimbledon title. Back to you, Paul.
1: Siobhan, thank you very much indeed. And in a moment, my colleague Juliette Mann will be here with The Agenda. In this week's show, the future of mobility and how physical AI and robotics are driving us into a brand new world. That's The Agenda, right after The World Today at 16:30 GMT, right here on CGTN. And our headlines once again. China evacuates 1.7 million people as Typhoon Babi makes landfall, bringing lashing rain and winds. Firefighters in Spain battle to contain one of the country's deadliest ever wildfires. 12 people are dead and over 20 are missing. And Iran's supreme leader pledges revenge for the death of his father, killed in US and Israeli strikes at the start of the war. And that is The World Today. Thank you for watching. There's more news at the top of the hour after The Agenda. For now, though, from all of us here in London, goodbye.

0: This week on the agenda, the future of mobility, how physical AI and robotics are driving us into a brand new world. Artificial intelligence is set to revolutionise the way we get around, from increased tech in the cars we actually drive to driverless robo-taxis. The impact of the future of travel, and even in the design of the cities and towns we live in, will be huge. China has placed technological advancement at the very heart of its 15th five-year plan. So in this episode of The Agenda, I'll be talking to two titans of Chinese industry to get their thoughts on the future of mobility. First up, I sat down with Brian Gu, co-president of XPeng Motors. The global EV market feels like it's entering a new phase. You know, slower demand in some regions, intensifying competition, and growing trade friction between major markets. What is really driving this reset?
1: Well, there's many factors actually impacting EV demand around the world. I think let's take China, for example. It is experiencing some policy adjustments. We saw the first quarter being soft because obviously the reduction in some of the tax incentives, as well as a naturally seasonal light quarter for the first quarter. But we saw a strong demand in Europe, maybe because of the increase in oil prices, as well as generally people's adoption of EV is increasing in many of the large European markets. Southeast Asia has always been a fast-growing region for EV because obviously a lot of the Chinese players are there already, developing good market positions for affordable EV brands. So I think that there's, in general, a pretty robust EV growth, penetration increase, except for China, which had experienced a little bit dip in the first quarter.
0: Now, you've come from Wall Street into the center of China's EV expansion story. What do you think that XPeng understands about navigating global markets and capital and industrial cycles that maybe traditional legacy automakers haven't quite grasped yet?
1: Well, I think the development of EV and mobility technology actually are influenced by so many factors. We have to experience the technology revolution, electrification, developing intelligent driving technologies. We have to face geopolitical challenges and tensions and tariff regimes. We have to experience COVID. So as a company, I think we benefit from being young, nimble and fast-acting, as well as tech-focused. These actually are traits that sets us apart from the traditional legacy players. I would say for companies that's big, as well as obviously a long history, it's hard for them to really react to these fast-changing agents, regardless of whether it's technology or geopolitical. So those are, I would say, being focused and being nimble is something that we can differentiate better from the rest of the OEMs.
0: Now, the European EV market is incredibly important, but it's also one of the most politically sensitive. With tariffs, scrutiny, debates around industrial policy, how do you approach expansion in that kind of environment?
1: Well, I would say there's no quick fix or shortcuts around it. It is something that you have to address if you want to develop a global business. In today's world, there's so many things that's going to happen, so many changes come in, you're hit with a lot of surprises, whether it's tariff, whether there's war, whether there's incentive changes, etc. As a company, you just have to react to them quickly. I would say there's a tariff environment in Europe that we have to deal with, but we're adopting strategies to quickly change our product mix, our partnership model, our localization strategies in order to react to that. So that's something you have to do as a company.
0: Tell me a little bit more about that localization, that regionalization, because there does seem to be a bit of a shift in how countries think about those EV supply chains. What's Axpan doing there?
1: Well, I think it's not just that particular point. In order to really fine-tuning your strategy to tackle the local dynamics, including tariff, as well as customer preferences, et cetera, you have to understand which products you should introduce to this market, what localization strategy, including manufacturing, supply chain, you need to plan in order to address some of the challenges, what partnership or selling models, for example, whether you're retail or agency or importership, what type of sort of a marketing model you need to have for certain countries. All of that has to be considered in totality so you can come up with optimized strategy.
0: So what you're saying is we've moved way past those consideration like battery life and range for EVs. What's Axpan putting the focus on? Is it AI? Is it the software? Is it the technology as much as the driving experience?
1: Well, first of all, you cannot have gap in any of these areas. You need to have advanced technology, high quality products, and make sure cost is competitive. And on top of that, you need to differentiate

0: the other products or other brands. So what we focused on, what we believe is the future, is AI-empowered mobility. That's autonomy. So we actually in China already known to be a leader in autonomous driving technologies. AI-empowered in-cabin experience. How do we differentiate people's experience inside the cabin, utilizing the space, using the screen, the sound, and the computing power to achieve productivity and enjoyment? And thirdly is to make sure we continue to focus on providing good customer service that's expected for a premium brand and product.
1: So you're a technology as much as you are a car maker. I think 40% of your staff are in R&D, which is quite unusual right. when it comes to an automaker. Is that what gives you the edge? Is that the direction you think that other car makers are going to go in?
0: It's our DNA. It's when we are started, we have a vision that we are tech-focused, we are R&D-focused companies. We have consistently deployed more R&D resources than pretty much every other competitor we have in China as well as globally, by percentage-wise. We also have been very, very persistent in investing into the future tech. Even when we were small companies, we have developed autonomous driving effort that requires a lot of investment and a lot of, you know, talent and focuses, which at that time people would always say, oh, why don't you focus on cost and electrification? Why you spend so much money on software? Because we always believed the model that intelligence is going to be the ultimate differentiation, not just simple energy transition, not just by controlling a low-cost solution to compete.
1: So let's talk a little bit more about autonomous driving, because mm-hmm. every car firm is racing towards that true self-driving model. And how close are we really to systems that can safely operate across different countries, road rules, and driving cultures?
0: Well, I think there are obviously different level of autonomous driving categories. For example, in China, our current cars on the street already have a very advanced driving technology, but still it's called level 2 plus, which means that the driver still is responsible for the outcome of the vehicle. Even though the car is smart enough to navigate probably 99% or 99.9% of the driving scenario, there's still requirement for you to pay attention to the road and ready to resume control. So that's level 2 plus. And that technology currently is not available in Europe yet. We are working with European regulators. So hopefully by next year, there will be the advancement in regulation. So the DCAS 3.0, which is the United Nations standard, can be used in Europe, allowing such technology to be used here.
1: Is it about the technology, though, or is it about what consumers want, what they're open to trying?
0: Well, I think our experience, because China went through the exact same thing. 5 years ago, people said, we don't need that. We just need an affordable, nice-looking EV. But when we start to introduce the technology, after 5 years, after we showcase technology in highway and later on urban roads and then on busy, small back streets, now people, more than 50% of drivers are using that every day. So that means that the penetration, it become almost like the majority of the time they rely on the machine, on the autonomous driving, rather than themselves. I think the same thing will happen. Maybe it'll take a slightly different adoption curve. It happened a few years later. But having access to the technology to improve your driving mobility life, I think it's ubiquitous around the world. So that's level 2+. And then there's the other scale, which is level 4. I mean, I skipped level 3. Our view is that level 3 is sort of neither here nor there. We believe we should go directly from level 2+ to level 4.
1: Is that robo-taxis?
0: So level 4 is full autonomy. You don't need a steering wheel anymore. The car should be able to handle driving on its own without human intervention. And the first use case of level 4 is robo-taxi. Which we actually have gotten the license in China to road test in Guangzhou with our production vehicles. And I think that probably will be a commercial reality probably in

0: a few years, maybe 2 to 3 years, but still will be under, you know, a controlled environment. For example, in your U.S., you saw Waymo has been launching robotaxi services in 11 cities, but still under very strict monitoringization. And we also saw testing in a number of global cities in Europe, in Middle East, and in U.S. as well. So I think a robotaxi will be probably the initial use case of level 4 autonomy. However, the thing that we are excited about is that if level 4 has become a commercial reality and ultimately become a wide available technology, what can be in your daily life? So your normal everyday vehicle can be a level 4 vehicle. It can be a vehicle that you don't need a steering wheel. You can make this into a living room or entertainment room or a medical room or a restroom that you can use. So it becomes actually part of your living space. And that could be also the future for level 4 autonomy.
1: Brian, it sounds like my dream commute. But look, you've worked with regulators in China and other markets as autonomous driving has developed really quite rapidly. What are the biggest real-world barriers to scaling autonomy globally? Regulation, data, is it something else?
0: Well, I think it requires the trifecta to all work together. One is technology. You need technology to be fully capable. Well, I think we're still some way to go. I mean, we've solved probably 99.99% the scenario, but we need to maybe 99.99999%. So we still have a little bit of way to go on technology. Secondly is on regulation. You know, the government as well as the ecosystem need to be there to allow level 4 autonomy. That means, you know, services, that means insurance. It's a whole ecosystem with the regulation need to be there. And then the third thing probably takes the most time is customer education, consumer education. People need to be comfortable, confident. That will not happen overnight. That will happen gradually, iteratively, from one small, I would say, you know, early adopters slowly growing to large population. And that process is necessary. So all three things have to happen in order for this to become reality.
1: There is so much discussion right now about physical AI, that intelligence that doesn't just compute but interacts through, with the real world. How is XPeng thinking about that shift?
0: Well, we're very excited about it. We think this is exactly what we have been focused on. So take a step back, right? You know, physical AI became an exciting reality or potential is because the advancement in AI has allowed, you know, we get to this point that physical has become potentially a reality. You know, AI in the last 15 years, you know, has seen significant changes, right? You know, the first AI we know were, you know, 15 years ago, the visual recognition, the voice command, that's AI. That's called perception AI. And then a few years ago, we saw the ChatGPT and DeepSeek started to, you know, get people excited. That's generative AI, because the first time AI can be self-reasoning, providing content on its own, that's actually, you know, a big leap from the perception era. And then recently, I think the AI has now morphed into what we call agentic AI, which means that AI can be, you know, put into agents, solve problems for you know, people rather than just answer questions. They can be used as tools. But all of those are only happening in the digital world. The reason that the next frontier is physical AI is that ultimately to have an impact on human world, you have to move things, you have to change things, you have to impact things. That has to be done physically. So the physical AI is, I would say, the next frontier, but it also has probably the biggest, widest application in our daily lives.
1: Is that why you're investing in humanoid robots?
0: And that's why we think, you know, because of potential and because we are now at the cusp of physical AI, that's where we think is the biggest opportunity. And also, this is very much consistent with our focus in the last 10 years. You know, automobile is exactly the same trajectory, which, as I described on the AI growth, you know, decades ago, automobile is more of a machine. It's a mechanical product. And then probably

0: 15, 10 years ago, everybody talked about software-defined vehicle. You probably heard that name before. And there's a lot of software inside the vehicle that give, you know, certain functions and features.
1: So what point did it turn into, from a car
0: exactly.
1: into something else?
0: And then recently, you start to see the software-defined vehicle become AI-defined vehicle, which means that, for example, the ADAS function that I described that we have showed in the Chinese roads, this is what we call the AI-defined vehicle. But take it further, the robo-taxi, the level 4 autonomy, where cars can make decisions and judgments on its own, is physical AI. So that is actually the progression from the rudimentary AI to physical AI. So taking the same capability that we are now moving towards level 4 autonomy, it's the same AI approach. We have to use the large language model architecture. Probably we have to use compute, which not only is on the cloud, which is used the data center, but also in vehicle, which is edge computing, that we actually use our chips, as well as collect vast quantity of high quality data. That approach is called the physical AI approach, and we are now using it for autonomous driving vehicles, as well as for humanoid robots and flying cars. So that flying wheel we developed for automobile, for autonomy, is now can be applied to other physical modalities.
1: You're really excited about the next phase of growth, aren't you?
0: Very excited about this, yes.
1: Brian Gu, it's been a pleasure. Thank you very much.
0: Thank you. Very nice talking to you.
1: At the recent MOVE 2026 conference in London, which aims to be the global stage for companies rewriting the rules of transport, I spoke to James Pung, CEO and co-founder of Pony AI. James, here at MOVE London, a lot of the conversation is about how autonomous driving is moving from a car as a product to much more of a transport system. Where does Pony AI fit into that shift?
2: I think Pony AI was founded 10 years ago, already with a desire to build autonomous driving systems to revolutionize our mobility systems. So we were actually focused on building systems that for the passenger transit and also for the logistics. So for us, it's always a system approach where we're not only just collaborating with OEMs to build autonomous driving vehicles, but also building a robotaxi fleet together with user acquisition systems, with fleet management and with fleet maintenance and the servicing and everything. So essentially we're going in looking this as a system, as a product, where we're also working with the local residents, working with the local regulators to really make this as a product for the passengers to enjoy.
1: So the mindset is about it being an ecosystem and not just a vehicle. And of course, Pony AI is already out there with robo-taxis. Talk me about how that's going.
2: Yeah, absolutely. So we definitely, as I already alluded to, we view this as a product. In order to run this as a robo-taxi fleet, it's not just a vehicle itself. A vehicle itself has software and hardware, but beyond that, we need user acquisition systems, right, for the user to enjoy. For that, we collaborate with ride-hailing platforms. For building the vehicles, we collaborate with auto OEMs. And then we also run a fleet. A fleet needs to be managed, needs to be serviced. Then we work with some of the fleet manager companies. So essentially, I think you use the exact correct word. It's an ecosystem. It's an ecosystem that actually will make the whole system move as a product.
1: We will get on to talking about partnerships in a moment, but I want to talk to you about the real-life aspect of what you do, because Pony AI is out there on real roads, in real cities. Well, how is that different from testing things out and all of the simulations?
2: Yeah. For example, in the four Tier 1 cities in China, Beijing, Guangzhou, Shenzhen, and Shanghai, we already have a fleet of close to 2,000 taking real passengers fully driverlessly. So it's sort of like already a taxi fleet where you can use your phone to get a ride, just like you use other ride-hailing apps. And then a vehicle will roll in front of you fully driverlessly without a driver, and take you safely to your destination.

0: relationship. So that whole experience is, you can think of the way is that very exciting or very futuristic, but on the other hand, it's a very boring ride. So boring is good.
1: It does seem very futuristic for a European. Europeans being much more cautious about this futuristic technology. What have you learned, though, from being on the road, the real roads, compared to the lab?
0: No, I think the what's out there, because mobility is in an open environment, it itself is very diverse. Not just the road, the conditions is very different from country to country. The driving behavior and the pedestrian behavior are quite different country to country. And what's on top of that is also the environment itself can change. Heavy rain, snowstorms, and all that. So essentially, we have to make our AI systems to train and to learn all this diverse environment and to cope with it, to make the vehicle to be safe, reliable, and comfortable.
1: And a huge part of that, and key to your model, is, of course, partnerships, which you've already mentioned, partnerships with cities, with different transport systems, with different regulators. And what makes a partnership work in this space?
0: I think for the partnership, the key is mutual beneficial, right? For cities, they want to provide a good and reliable and safe mobility systems for the residents. For partners, they want to get benefit out of this. For ride-hailing platforms, the autonomous mobility is a great supplement to their existing systems or existing fleet. So I think it's finding a way to have mutual beneficial. Then that's the key for the partnership to be successful and to be sustainable.
1: You do work across very different markets and different regulatory systems. Which one is working for you right now and which one is keeping you up at night?
0: No, I think in general, all the what's in regulators' mind are very similar across the board. They care about safety. They care about the impact to the existing. Impact could be positive or negative to the existing mobility systems. They care about taxi services and also potential job loss or job impact. So I think it's, although, I mean, they have different levels, but they are similar.
1: But what changes from city to city, from country to country?
0: No, I think
1: there's much more regulation in Europe, for example.
0: Yeah, because they haven't seen it. I think once we brought in our services in Luxembourg, in Zagreb, in Croatia, actually in adjacent cities or adjacent countries, the local regulators can see it, seeing is believing. Once they see this is actually working, safe, reliable, enjoyed by the local residents, their mind will change. So I think it just takes time.
1: What kind of feedback have you had from the Croatian market?
0: No, I think it's a huge success because the Zagreb itself, although it's not a big city, but it has very diverse types of traffic scenarios. It has a very beautiful downtown, which is like the typical European city. And it also has a new development area. And we are now actually currently running pretty much the whole city. So we can showcase that we are able to handle all these traffic scenarios. So I think it's a good showcase to other cities in Europe.
1: Where does the real business model sit? Do you think that robo-taxi is already a business or it's something that's still being built for the future outside of China?
0: No, I think robo-taxi definitely is a huge. As I already mentioned, our business is to develop the autonomous mobility for passengers and for logistics, for goods. So, of course, our current focus is on robo-taxi. That's the movement of passengers. But we're also having in parallel system for logistics. We have robo-trucks, the big ones, and also smaller ones for the inner city logistics. So in the coming years, besides robo-taxi, we'll see robo-trucks and coming in fruition.
1: Now, Penny AI was a bit of a pioneer. Now, of course, there are many, many players, particularly in the Chinese market. Do you feel that they are able to sort of leapfrog your technology, that you've done all the hard work? Or is it good to have all the competition there?
0: No, I think in general, it's very good to have competition, to have an ecosystem.

0: I consider a competitor is also part of the ecosystem. Essentially, the mobility industry is so huge, right? That it's enough of a pie for many players to share.
1: Is there space for everyone?
0: I wouldn't say for everyone, but for the strong ones. But I think having more players, having a choice for the passengers actually helps the quick development of the whole industry in general.
1: Why do you think it seems to be happening faster in China than anywhere else?
0: No, I think the fastest in China and in the US. I think mainly because of the talents, because of regulatory framework is relatively accommodating, and but it's just a early mover. I think the mobility demand across the globe is the same. So we will be everywhere. I think gradually everywhere will be benefited and start enjoying the benefits of autonomous mobility.
1: There's a lot of excitement, isn't there, around physical AI. Where do you see your autonomous driving in that sphere?
0: I think autonomous driving is the first and the biggest real application of physical AI, because it's related with AI, then the movement. Robotics, of course, is more general. It's a general form of physical AI, but it probably still going to take several years to mature. So we'll, I think in the coming years, will be very exciting. We'll see a lot of new developments and new applications of physical AI.
1: And where would you say the real limits are? Is it in the technology, or is it in the world that we're operating in?
0: No, I think both. I think because once we have autonomous or AI with movements, that it needs to interact with human safety boundaries, ethics, data security, data privacy, and a lot of things need to be well crafted and well prepared and well managed. So I mean, I think the potential or the ceiling is really high, but the way to get there will be hard, and we'll see up and downs. But in general, I think the direction is the right one.
1: James, absolute pleasure talking to you. Thank you.
0: Yeah, it's all my pleasure. Thank you.
2: 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Coming up on A Future Agenda, the skills shortage. Has tech talent become the world's most vital strategic resource? But for now, from me, Juliette Mann, and from all The Agenda team here in London, goodbye.

Emergency services prepare for a busy night in eastern China as Typhoon Bavi makes landfall in Zhejiang province. A sigh of relief in Nigeria as dozens of school children and teachers kidnapped by gunmen in Oyo State nearly 2 months ago are rescued. And on World Population Day, we examine the problems facing millions of young Africans who are trying to find a quality job. Hello and welcome to Africa Live on CGTN. I'm Mahe Mutwa in Nairobi. We begin in China, where Typhoon Bavi has landed on the coast of Zhejiang province in the eastern part of the country. The ninth typhoon of the year, which is expected to be the strongest, made landfall at around 11:20 p.m. Saturday. That's according to local authorities. With the maximum wind force at its center reaching 40 meters per second, the typhoon churned ashore at Yuhuan, a county-level city. The tropical storm is expected to continue moving northwest as it weakens. The central government has allocated 40 million yuan, or about 5.6 million yuan.

0: dollars to support emergency response and recovery efforts in Fujian and Zhejiang. Our reporter Chen Tong is in East China's Wenzhou.
1: It started to rain at midnight today, and the rain it's just getting heavier by hours. And where we are is Wenzhou's International Exhibition and Convention Center, one of the largest temporary shelters here in downtown. And here, there are over 1,100 people who will be staying here tonight. And most of them are actually workers working at a nearby construction site. And they've already started to move here yesterday. And, you know, this place has been offering basic needs, for example, food and water, tea, or even a large screen for them to watch movies. And every 30 minutes, there will also be medical workers to ask them gather together to do some physical exercise. And this place, just one of the hundreds of shelters here in downtown Hangzhou. There are even more along the coastal areas because there are many coastal villages here in Wenzhou, and there are a lot of people, farmers, residents, elderly, children live at these coastal villages, and they've also been evacuated to a safe place.
0: Well, the severe weather has also affected northern China, bringing torrential rain to the capital, Beijing. The city has issued a red alert for heavy rain across several districts, with torrential rainfall expected from Saturday night to Sunday morning. Authorities warn that some areas could receive more than 150 millimeters of rain in 6 hours and over 200 millimeters within 24. Beijing has also issued a red alert for flash floods in several districts, including Pingu, Huairu, and Fangshan, due to the rain. As of 5 p.m. on Friday, a total of over 95,600 people from over 36,000 households have been evacuated in Beijing. All large and medium-sized reservoirs in the city are operating below their upper water level limits. Residents have also been advised to stay away from rivers, mountain valleys, and other flood-prone areas. Meanwhile, relief operations continue in southern China's Jiangxi after devastating floods triggered by Typhoon Maisak killed at least 39 people. Residents in affected river basins and low-lying areas have been relocated to shelters. Water levels in most regions are steadily receding and floods are gradually easing. Round-the-clock drainage operations are being intensified in flood-affected urban areas as well. In Hangzhou, one of the hardest-hit cities, local authorities are stepping up efforts to clear mud and debris. Vehicle traffic in the city has been restored to normal. Many houses in Hangzhou have been damaged by the floods, with thick layers of silt accumulating inside. Military personnel have been deployed to help residents to recover from the devastation. About 1.4 million items of flood relief supplies have been sent to support the worst hit areas. In Nanning, more than 4,200 personnel have been deployed to carry out sludge and debris cleanup, as well as post-disaster epidemic prevention work. Extreme heat continues to grip Western Europe, leading to record-breaking temperatures, wildfires and strained infrastructure. The UK has recorded its eighth day this year with temperatures above 34 degrees, setting a new annual record. France is experiencing its third heat wave since May. Surging wildfires have already burned over 25,000 hectares, scorching twice as much land as in the same period last year. Now, high river temperatures are also expected to limit electricity production at a major nuclear plant. From July the 14th in southern Spain, a fast-moving wildfire erupted on Thursday, killing at least 12 people. The blaze has burned over 3,000 hectares and forced about 1,000 residents to evacuate. Uncertainty remains over whether U.S.-Iran peace talks will continue following recent strikes between both countries. U.S. President Donald Trump took to social media to declare their ceasefire over. He also posted that 1,000 missiles are, quote, locked and loaded and aimed at Iran, with the U.S. military ready to completely decimate and destroy the country. The comments were made in response to perceived threats against Trump's life. Iran's Foreign Minister Abbas Araghchi arrived in Oman to discuss managing traffic through the Strait of Hormuz. The strategic waterway remains a significant stumbling block in negotiations.

0: Turning to the African continent, Namibia's president, Netumbo Nandi-Ndaitwah, has concluded a week-long state visit to China, securing new commitments in energy, mining, agriculture, and infrastructure. The visit marked her first official trip outside Africa since taking office early last year and signaled Namibia's intention to deepen ties with one of its largest economic partners. As China expands its footprint across Africa, analysts say the agreements could reshape not only Namibia's economy, but also regional trade and industrial development. Our reporter Enoch Sikolia tells us more.
1: During talks in Beijing, Chinese President Xi Jinping promised increased cooperation with Namibia in infrastructure, agriculture, energy, mining, education, science, and technology. The visit also produced 8 bilateral agreements, including cooperation on critical minerals and broader economic partnership framework. The Southern African nation is seeking new investments to fulfill the president's election promise of creating jobs while diversifying an economy that has long depended on mining. The delegation included dozens of Namibian business leaders, underscoring Vindok's push to attract Chinese investment into sectors expected to drive future growth. Among the biggest areas of cooperation are uranium, lithium, and rare earth minerals, resources that are increasingly vital to the global clean energy transition. But unlike previous resource agreements, both governments say they will prioritize local mineral processing, technology transfer, and skills development, allowing Namibia to capture more value before exporting its resources.
2: If it is minerals, they extract. After extracting, they process. And when they process, those products will be Namibian product, and they can be exported even to China.
1: The partnership also comes as Namibia prepares to become one of Africa's newest oil producers. Recent offshore discoveries estimated at more than 2 billion barrels of crude oil could transform the country's economy over the coming decade. Combined with investments in green hydrogen, agriculture, and renewable energy, officials hope Namibia can build a more diversified and resilient economy.
3: It's a country that has strategic minerals, and in China, Namibia sees a well-trusted partner that it will want to beneficiate most of its minerals in a way that it is beneficial to Namibia. And it is also in line with China's new way of doing business on the African continent.
1: China is already Namibia's largest export destination, purchasing roughly a quarter of the country's exports. Chinese companies have invested more than $4 billion in Namibia, with most of the investment concentrated in the mining sector. Analysts say expanding cooperation into agriculture, infrastructure, and manufacturing could reduce over-reliance on raw mineral exports while opening new opportunities for regional trade through the Southern African Development Community.
3: Namibia is critical in Southern Africa. I think China has been doing business in East Africa, on the Horn of Africa, West and Central. In Southern Africa, I think we are now seeing some active joint ventures between Chinese companies and Namibian in this case.
1: For Namibia, the visit represents more than a diplomatic success. It is a strategic effort to convert its vast natural resources into industrial growth and employment. Enoch Sikolia, CGTN.
0: To Nigeria, where at least 45 people, including school children and teachers, kidnapped by gunmen in Oyo State nearly 2 months ago, have been rescued. According to a presidential spokesperson, 8 kidnappers were arrested following an operation there. Armed men targeted multiple schools in the state's Orire district in mid-May, abducting 39 students and 7 teachers, but one was killed in captivity. Kidnappings have become a major security challenge in Nigeria as armed groups use it as a means to seek large ransoms from the government and from citizens. The Ebola outbreak in the Democratic Republic of Congo is expanding, with two new provinces officially added to those already affected. Chopo and Otuele in the country's northeast border Ituri, the province with the vast majority of cases. The latest figures show 1,830 confirmed cases and 648 deaths since mid-May from the rare Bundibugyo strain, which has no licensed vaccines or fully approved targeted therapeutics. Now, these numbers come from a situation report published by the Congolese Ministry of Communication in the past 24 hours. Meanwhile, the U.S. Centers for Disease Control and Prevention said on Friday that an American citizen working for a humanitarian organization in the DRC has now tested positive. Officials said they were working to prevent further transmission and identify high-risk contacts. The WHO last week launched the first clinical trial of experimental treatments for Bundibugyo. Well, authorities say they are trying to get as much information as possible on the outbreak to the public. They continue to plead with people with certain symptoms, especially in the hotspot Ituri province, to get tested rather than try to overcome the virus themselves. Only with full cooperation on this, they maintain, can the Ebola outbreak be beaten. CGTN's Crystal Onkeo now reports.
4: Authorities fighting the Ebola outbreak in the eastern DRC say they have a new problem. The vast majority of new cases they are now identifying, especially in hotspot areas, have no known links to existing patients.
5: Places like in Bunia, where the intensity of transmission is really very high still, to be honest, most of the cases come from outside of any known contact list. So we're talking about 80%, 70 to 80% of new cases today still coming from outside of contact list in the Bunia area. And this is really where most of our cases are coming from. Like, you know, 90% of all cases in this current outbreak are reported out of the Ituri province. You know, basically Bunia, Rampara, Mongalu, Yakunde are probably the most affected health zones.
4: It's a huge problem for the authorities in terms of trying to stop the spread. And they believe it's contributing to the higher numbers of cases in Ituri province in particular.
5: We estimate, based on some modeling that we've done, that is anywhere between 2 to 4 times the number of cases that we're finding is probably the true scale of the outbreak. Now, where it lies in that spectrum, it's also geographically dependent. So we think here in Bunia, still, at the moment, one of two tests that we do turn out to be positive. So one out of two patients that come into or are brought into our health facilities with symptoms and signs of Ebola turn out to be positive. That is a demonstration of very high infections happening in the communities, high transmission still happening.
4: Authorities are caught in a catch-22 situation. The Bundibugyo strain causes milder symptoms compared to the Zaire or Sudan strain, leading families to care for infected relatives at home. The fatality rate also appears to be lower than other strains.
5: That's great news for the patients themselves because they're more likely to survive. And in fact, most people coming into treatment actually are surviving at the moment. But it's bad for the outbreak because, you know, the risk perception among the population on the illness is lower. They think they can manage. They try to provide care at home, and then they transmit, and they take longer to come in to care.
4: In response, authorities are training thousands of community health workers for proactive case identification and to encourage people with symptoms to seek care.
5: They will join the workforce and go around communities, individual, house by house, family by family. We're using radio, we're using social media. The other thing we're using, survivors, they are coming out telling their stories. And yeah, so the more we create awareness, create confidence in the system that when people come in, they will get the healthcare support.
4: It is hoped that this will improve the patient's chances of survival, even as population movement continues to drive transmission. Crystal Onkeo, CGTN.
0: Well, let's

Revisit our top story in China, where Typhoon Bavi has landed on the coast of Zhejiang province in the eastern part of the country. The ninth typhoon of the year, which is expected to be the strongest, made landfall at around 11:20 p.m. Saturday, according to local authorities. Now, the tropical storm is expected to continue moving northwest as it weakens. Here is video capturing the moments this storm made landfall.

0: Elsewhere, a cholera outbreak in Sudan is adding to the country's humanitarian problems. Among the worst hit areas is El Obeid, a city in North Kordofan state that's currently under siege by the paramilitary Rapid Support Forces. The WHO reports more than 1,300 confirmed cases and over 100 cases, adding that the number of fatalities is likely much higher as drone attacks continue to hamper access. The UN Health Agency also expresses concern that the disease will spread among the hundreds of thousands of people who have fled towns and rural areas in North Kordofan. WHO is calling on the international community to prevent further atrocities in El Obeid. The International Organization for Migration says more than 2 million people who fled their homes in Khartoum have now returned. Their return is due to the army's recapturing of the capital from the paramilitary Rapid Support Forces more than a year ago. But although authorities promised a quick restoration of normal life after the victory, returning families still face extreme hardships. CGTN's Sofia Shimechero reports.
1: Nisreen Al-Tayeb is among millions who decided to return home, drawn by word that the situation in Sudan was improving. She had fled the conflict, seeking refuge in neighboring Egypt. Now, Nisreen is trying to return to her work as a school teacher, but like many government employees, she remains unpaid.
2: I came here thinking that I will get my monthly salary, or at the end of the month, since I'm going back to work, because there are pressures and I have to provide for my needs.
1: Students who used online lessons and remote exam sites for their studies were also called back to physical classrooms. University officials say rehabilitation is ongoing ahead of the new semester later this year, but much still needs to be done.
3: The university environment is not motivating. Laboratories, halls, and other facilities that we mentioned all need maintenance.
1: Khartoum also remains largely without electricity as power stations were targeted with drone strikes. Only about a third of the capital's electricity grid is currently operational. Small business owners say the situation is hindering recovery.
4: If electricity were to reach here, this market would be in a much better place within days.
1: And while citizens continue to grapple with broken services, authorities have resumed tax collection. They say the government urgently needs this revenue to revive the city.
5: The 2026 taxes need to be paid out, not arbitrarily, but rather with consideration for people's circumstances. They could be made in installments or postponed, because the state also needs resources for things like cleaning, sewage and security. All of this requires expenditure, and resources must be secured because the state has lost most of its resources.
1: As many continue struggling to rebuild their lives amidst the ruins in Khartoum, the war still rages in some parts of the country. Sofia Shimechero, CGTN.
0: Now, today is World Population Day, a day designed to raise awareness about population issues. This year's theme is centered on the importance of investing in education, health, skills, and the rights of young people. So what does this mean for Africa, where young people make up the majority of the population? CGTN's Wilkista Nyabwa has been looking into this story.
6: Africa is home to around 1.5 billion people, and it's a number that's rising fast. So much so, it's now the world's youngest continent. Roughly 60% of them are under the age of 25. Or roughly 3 in every 5 Africans were born since New York's World Trade Center collapse in 2001. This year, the focus of World Population Day is on realizing the hopes and aspirations of young people. Yet it makes for grim reading in many aspects for Africa, especially in terms of economic opportunities. The 2026 Africa Youth Employment Outlook found that young Africans work more than their peers on other continents. Just over 300 million young people in Africa were estimated to be employed in 2025. But Africa's high youth employment rate does not reflect job quality, with a majority of young workers concentrated in

0: Every year, about 10 million young people enter the African labour market, but the continent only creates around 3 million formal jobs. And across the continent, youth employment is still concentrated in agriculture, despite huge advances in education. This has led analysts to the conclusion that Africa's high employment rates have failed to translate into economic security or job stability. By 2030, it is projected that nearly one in four of the world's young population will be African.
1: It offers an opportunity for a demographic dividend because you have a significant share of young people. And if this increases, then you have more workers and fewer dependents. But only having a significant share of young people does not automatically translate into a dividend. It can actually be a disaster if not managed well. And therefore, it becomes very important for Africa to take significant and bold steps in making sure that the young people are rightly educated, the young people are actually there, they have the skills required so that they are not a disaster but a dividend.
0: To employ new labour market entrants by 2030, sub-Saharan Africa alone will need to find resources to create an estimated 15 million new jobs annually. If it can, analysts say it would present a unique opportunity for the continent to shape the future of global work. Wilkis Anyabwasijitian.
2: All right, here's what's coming up in sports. South Africa star Jaden Adams dies days after his return from the FIFA World Cup.

0: Well, we start with some sad news. South African football is in mourning today following news of the sudden death of Bafana Bafana midfielder Jaden Adams. Adams's representatives confirmed his demise on Saturday and comes just days after his return home from the World Cup. The 25-year-old was widely regarded as one of South Africa's brightest midfield talents. He won the CAF Champions League title with his club Mamelodi Sundowns in May before featuring in three games at the World Cup. The Sundowns appealed for respect for the family's privacy and did not comment further on the circumstances surrounding his death. Speaking on behalf of the family, Adams' mentor, Brendan Johnson, described the impact of the loss as devastating. Meanwhile, the semi-final lineup for the World Cup will be known later on Saturday once the last two quarterfinals are played out. First up is England and Norway in Miami, a game which many see as a straight shootout between two of the tournament's most informed strikers. Erling Haaland of Norway has already netted 7 goals, with Harry Kane of England one behind on 6. Norway head coach Ståle Solbakken tends to agree ahead of the game. He says both men are match winners, and the facts back that up. Haaland scored vital goals against both Cote d'Ivoire and Brazil, while a late Kane brace overturned the Congo in the round of 32. Now, despite their prolific strike rate, however, the English forward believes they are different kinds of players.
1: Yeah, it's an impossible one for me to answer. I think, first of all, I think we're completely different players, almost. I know we're both senior strikers, but almost two different positions, if I'm totally honest. Erling has been incredible. His goal-scoring record, physically, he's a machine, he's a beast. His finishing is at the highest level, and obviously his goal-scoring record speaks for itself. I see myself as a different player, although I score the same goals. I like to maybe touch the ball a little bit more, be involved in play a little bit more.
2: I think it's Norway versus England, but I don't think it's a secret that Kane is the match winner number one for England, and Haaland is the match winner number one for us.
0: Well, later on, the defending champions take on Switzerland in Kansas. Argentina reached the quarterfinals in controversial fashion after rallying from 2 goals down to beat Egypt 3-2. Bolstered by a fully fit squad, head coach Lionel Scaloni will be keen to avoid the fate that befell bitter South American rivals Brazil in the last round. Meanwhile, the Europeans will be without their leading scorer, Johan Manzambi, as they bid to reach their first ever World Cup semi. Manzambi has been a star performer for the team, racking up 3 goals and 2 assists at the tournament. The winner will face either England or Norway in Wednesday's semi-final in Atlanta. Argentina is seen as huge favorites to progress, but Scaloni isn't.

0: So sure.
1: Y para mí es un muy buen equipo.
2: For me, they are a very good team. They compete with the best national teams and always come through. They may win or lose, but they always compete. They have World Cup tradition, experienced players, and are physically strong, complicated. It's going to be a very tough opponent.
1: Son fuerte, complicado, va a ser un rival difícil.
3: Finally, Portugal have appointed Jorge Jesus as their new head coach just days after Roberto Martinez stepped down. Martinez left after Portugal's 1-0 defeat to Spain, having also managed the side at the Euros in 2024. The 71-year-old Jesus returns to the national setup after a successful managerial career with Benfica, Sporting Lisbon, and most recently Al Nassr, whom he led to the 2025-2026 Saudi Pro League. Jesus says he will bring a completely different style of football to the national team and is determined to deliver success. Portugal will co-host the next World Cup with Spain and Morocco.
4: My idea of the game has nothing to do with what the team's playing style used to be. I have a completely different way of looking at the game, and that makes me fully believe that I am here to win. Now, I am a coach of 12 million people. I am the coach of the Portuguese people. I am proud of that, and I am eager to win.
3: And that's it for this edition of Africa Live. Thank you very much for watching. I'll be back in half an hour with Sports Scene. Up next is Talk Africa. Do remember before we go that you can send your feedback to the contacts on your screen now and follow us on our digital media platforms. I'm Mahia Mutwa. Thanks for watching.

The 2025 Washington Accords were an ambitious U.S. and Qatar-backed peace agreement between the DRC and Rwanda, aimed at ending Africa's longest-running conflict. By linking security commitments with economic cooperation and access to the DRC's vast critical mineral wealth, the agreement sought not only to silence the guns in eastern Congo, but also to reshape the region's economic future. Yet, 1 year on, peace remains elusive. Fighting continues. Accusations of treaty violations are mounting, and millions of civilians remain displaced. So this week on the program, we ask, has the Washington Accords peace process failed? Or is lasting peace in the DRC simply proving more difficult than diplomacy alone can deliver? I'm Beatrice Marshall. Welcome to Talk Africa.

Now launched in 2022, the EAC's Nairobi process and the African Union's Luanda process created parallel, fragmented diplomatic tracks that failed to stop the M23 crisis. In April of 2025, Togolese President Faure Gnassingbé was appointed AU mediator to salvage these efforts. His mandate is clear: collapse these competing initiatives into a single unified African-led peace framework that can actually end the crisis. And following the June 2025 Washington process between foreign ministers, Qatar brokered the Doha framework in November of 2025 to force direct dialogue between Kinshasa and the M23 militia. In December of 2025, Presidents Felix Tshisekedi and Paul Kagame formalized these state-level commitments by signing the landmark Washington Accords. To bridge these parallel

0: Shell trucks. Togolese President Faure Gnassingbé chaired a high-level summit in Lomé in January of 2026, launching the African Union's official push to harmonize the region's fragmented peace processes. The core provisions of the Washington Accords mandated an immediate cessation of hostilities and a synchronized plan for Rwanda to withdraw its forces from eastern DRC. Concurrently, Kinshasa committed to neutralizing and dismantling the FDLR militia. To sustain the truce, the treaty established a regional economic integration framework, linking peace to regional trade and facilitated U.S.-backed investments in critical minerals like cobalt, lithium, copper, and tantalum. Joining me now to unpack the Washington Accords one year on are from Johannesburg, Professor Patrick Bond, Distinguished Professor of Sociology at the University of Johannesburg. From Dakar, Dr. Oluwole Ojewale, Regional Coordinator for the Central Africa Region at the Institute for Security Studies. With me here in studio, Dr. Mustafa Ali, Co-Founder and Chairman of the Horn International Institute for Strategic Studies. Gentlemen, welcome to the program and thank you for joining us today. I want to get your brief comments first, and I'll start off with you, Dr. Oluwole. Brokered by the U.S. and Qatar, the 2025 Washington Accords were seen as a historic breakthrough for the DRC and Rwanda. 6 months after the heads of state formalized the deal, is the treaty successfully building peace, or has it failed to change the reality on the ground?
1: It's a mixed bag because of events that have defined the conflict in DRC in the past few months. And I think coupled with the fact that the arbitrator, the principal person in person of President Trump, has a lot on his plate. I think the DRC matter has been a peripheral issue, which wasn't really as strong on the board like the war in Russia, war in Ukraine. And then we have the Middle East crisis that came in between. So I think even if we are to expect more, the event has overtaken the narrative and the experience of the people in DRC. And what we have rather seen is a sporadic intervention, which has actually moved from the peace agreement to now what I would describe as extractive diplomacy, in which I think the DRC, Felix Tshisekedi, seems to be having an upper hand. And that also now move in the past 1 month or less than that into what I would describe as cohesive diplomacy, in which sanctions are raining on the officials of Rwanda. And when you put all this together, it appears to me that the center can no longer hold here in terms of the peace agreement that was originally signed in Washington, because event has really developed and scattered in different direction in the past 6 months.
0: Right. Professor Bond, your thoughts?
2: Yeah, I do agree with Oluwole. This is an untenable arrangement. And part of it is the political economy of what's really at stake, which for Donald Trump was $4 trillion worth of minerals that he could see along the borderline. And some of it is just going right over the Rwandan border. The M23 have locked that in. And Trump had a different vision to take it out through the Lobito corridor, going south to Zambia and then west. And that hasn't materialized. And his own distraction, especially for rare earth minerals that they're finding in Greenland, that now in the last NATO meeting he's raised as another, again, a desire to take somewhere else over. So in a way, not having that attention from the United States has just meant it's a lock-in, and the South Africans that were there as peacekeepers have had to run home. They've been a miserable failure, it's very regrettable to say.
0: Right, Dr. Mustafa, are the agreements overtaken by events?
3: Largely, because there is really little to show for on the ground. The mechanisms that have been outlined on paper sounded very good, but it's appears to be ineffective on the ground. And this was bound to happen if they did not multi-layer all these processes. I remember that the DR Congo process is so multi-layered. Right now we are looking at four externally driven multi-layered processes, with the Washington process, the Doha process, the Lome process, the Angola-Luanda process that AU was involved in. Now, the fact that there's been increased displacement, 1.9 million new refugees or internally displaced

0: persons means that these agreements and processes stayed just largely on the paper and ineffective on the ground.
1: What would you identify as the single most significant achievement of the accord over the last year?
0: I think before the accord started, especially the Washington Accord, there was significant fighting. M23, even though they took some more ground after the signing of the Washington Accord, they were more cautious. They were not as rough. They were not committing as much mass atrocities as they were before. The global eye was on Congo, and that was a good thing. And I think there's more caution on the part of Kinshasa and Kigali to address this problem. And so these are some of the good things actually that has come. And this has come as a result of leverage by the United States of America, which leverage then they need to ensure that continues, but not act or be seen as if the brokerage by the U.S. becomes biased. If it becomes biased, then I think Kigali and Kinshasa will pull in different directions and is going to not be very good. But we need to keep on seeing this kind of leverage at play to be able to work on this kind of conflict that we're seeing in DR Congo.
1: Right. Oluwole, sticking with the accords for now, what exactly did each side promise to do, and what is it we are saying Kinshasa and Kigali have done or not done to assess the outcome of the peace deal so far?
2: Well, I think it isn't so much about what each of the parties decided or agreed to do, but much more about the enforcement mechanism that is in place. I think that is what is largely lacking. If you are a guardian of the peace process, it also implies that you must be able to put your foot on the ground to draw the red lines. And I think because the conflict in Eastern DRC has been historical, has been sociological, and at the same time, there has not been sufficient leverage on the part of the African Union or any big brother in the neighborhood, whether it's going to be Ethiopia or Kenya or South Africa or any country that has the gravita to be able to actually bring enforcement to bear. So it therefore means that the agreement are signed on paper, but in the real sense of it, there is really no deterrence that mechanism that can ensure that everybody agree by the dictate of that agreement. I'm going to give you one example. Everybody has been clamoring that Rwanda should withdraw their forces from the DRC, M23 should withdraw from the DRC. But, you know, if you compare the other conflict theaters in the world, and the reason why I said originally that this has been a peripheral concern for almost everybody, even though it has been one of the most consequential humanitarian challenge that we're facing on the continent.
1: Right. So, Professor Bond, we hear that enforcement is largely lacking here. Fighting is persisting despite the framework. Both the DRC and Rwanda are accusing each other of failing to honor the terms of the peace framework. From where you sit, though, what is the single biggest structural obstacle blocking the implementation of this deal?
3: Well, I think it's still how you handle these minerals. $4 trillion in the immediate area, $24 trillion worth of minerals, but it's underground and there's no real system yet to try to get a transparent and redistributive system. So until we get across, I think, something that removes the greed factor,
1: right,
3: maybe labels these conflict minerals, and then we'll be able to take a look at, you know, whether there's some other means of incentivizing development aside from digging up minerals.
1: Right. So, Dr. Mustafa, you know, you talked about the place of the M23 rebels in the negotiations, particularly in Doha. Was it a fatal flaw to exclude the M23 rebels from the Washington Accords, given their continued offensive?
0: Maybe not fatal flaw, but substantially destabilizing the process itself. Both Kinshasa and Kigali and Washington, D.C. knew for a fact that M23 is a large armed group that is supported and has very big support in DRC and in the region. And therefore, they should have thought about including them in the Washington process in the first place, because they are the ones that are creating the military facts on the ground on the eastern parts of the DRC. There is still hope, though, to incorporate them, collapse all these processes into one and incorporate the M23 in addressing this challenge. But

0: Beatrice, the problem here is a lot of this, like the regional economic integration framework that has been prepared and supported by the United States of America, it is a vehicle for U.S. strategic tool to ensure that they actually ensure that the critical minerals like lithium and cobalt are taken to the United States of America. The interests are so much externally driven that I wonder whether this whole thing is going to succeed in trying to make sure that peace building, conflict resolution is organic. Professor Bond and Professor Oluwale talked about this. We have to bring this process home and we need to empower and enable local actors and regional actors to be the ones that are really addressing this challenge in DR Congo.
1: Oluwale, I want to come to you on a statement you made on this program a year ago when the accords were signed. And I quote, you said you were optimistic that the negotiation had moved in the direction of Washington and that if the U.S. wanted to enforce that peace agreement, it wouldn't be such a bad idea if they stationed their military in Kinshasa and Kigali for the deterrence, the purpose of deterrence. Are those still your thoughts today? What are your thoughts?
2: Yes, absolutely. Even though that might be, maybe I'm extremely optimistic, but if you look at the global play of power, you realize that when the United States of America actually has an interest in a place, they don't just leave everything to rhetoric. They mobilize the instrument of national power, including the military. And that was that is what we saw in the Middle East and elsewhere. Now, why are they not playing the same playbook when it comes to the African conflict? I think largely because we've seen all kinds of mobilization. The East Africa has mobilized to the Middle to Congo. South Africa has mobilized to Congo. We've seen all kinds of hard dog military arrangement in the DRC, but none has actually been able to achieve the intended result. And if both parties see is America as the guardian, I think America needs to really put the enforcement and the guardrails that are actually going to foster deterrence on the ground. And that is, one, by going through the way of military mobilization in terms of military assets being on the ground, not to really prosecute any war, but to serve as deterrence. The second is to go through the way of sanction, which leads to the cohesive diplomacy that I mentioned that we have seen in the last 1 month, to really rein sanctions on the culprit and then force them to comply with the peace agreement. I think those are the two options that the African Union or anybody in Africa is not able to muster. And truth be told, it's only the United States government that can do that if they are really ready to do that.
1: Right. Professor Bond, from where you sit, though, beyond the political symbolism, what have these accords actually offered since they are signing to the 500,000 citizens newly displaced now in South Kivu?
3: Well, it's smoke and mirrors, and I think it's because of this failure to grab the resources in a sustained way, the Lobito Corridor not being finished. But unlike my friend Oluwale, I'm completely suspicious of any U.S. intervention anytime they are getting material interests, especially from the extractive industries. They bring in the military and they create a huge mess. Oluwale, you're watching what's happening in the Middle East, but also Libya. And it happens that Mossad Boulos, who Trump put in charge of this process with Marco Rubio, who is simply the father-in-law of Trump's daughter, Tiffany, that's his only qualification, couldn't handle it. So he's actually at the moment in Libya trying to negotiate between the factions there over access to oil. So it's a very transactional, but as Trump himself put it, he said, we are pirates. And I just think if we can do something to support solidarity movements, Friends of the Congo in Washington is a very good watchdog. Here in Johannesburg, where we've had terrible xenophobia and Afrophobia, many Congolese who are refugees. And there are big companies, Glencore, an Israeli named Dan Gertler, we must be doing much more discipline on, because those are the factors, I think, that keep Eastern DRC under tyrannical rule by the M23, being looted and mass death and destruction.
1: All right, gentlemen, we're going to take a short break now. When we come back, we'll continue our discussion on how to find lasting peace in the DRC. Stay with us.

0: Welcome back to Talk Africa. Still with me are Professor Patrick Bond, Dr. Oluwole Ojewale, and Dr. Mustafa Ali. Let's continue our discussion on the challenges to the implementation of the 2025 Washington Accords. Professor Bond, I want to get your view on the economic aspect of it, because the Regional Economic Integration Framework was supposed to unlock that economic potential of the Great Lakes region and create opportunities for the U.S. private sector. How valid do you think are the constitutional challenges are now being raised by Congolese civil society regarding that strategic partnership agreement for the U.S. signed alongside the peace deal?
1: Oh, I think they have to fight that, because in the interests of the Congolese, leaving these resources underground for now is vital. At some point, when there are Congolese firms, when there's a process in which ordinary people can get some of the benefits, then it could be a very, very fertile and wealthy area. But now, with Donald Trump, and especially a man born just up the road from here, Elon Musk, just over a year ago, cutting U.S. aid, cutting medical support, cutting food aid, climate relief. That's an area affected by the climate crisis as well. It's a ghastly situation. The U.S. really does owe reparations. Mm-hmm. But I would also look at companies like Glencore and the way in which even Apple, which gets the end product from the cobalt and coltan that comes out of Eastern DRC, the Tshisekedi government has actually, just over a year ago, taken Apple to French and Belgian courts. I think that's another very good route. The reason is that the original mines that are taking that resource out through Rwanda, so to get economic benefit, there has to be a taxation system. There has to be a way for the Kinshasa government to be able to grow. And with Donald Trump, you can expect, as he said himself, piracy.
0: Right. So, Oluwole, you know, 1 year on, we're still seeing drone attacks. They are escalating. As we look ahead towards the second anniversary of this framework, what specific security or economic benchmarks must be met over the next 12 months for the Washington Accords to remain viable?
2: So the crisis of DRC is also a symptom of the larger African crisis of statehood that we have seen all over the places. And anyone who has traveled to Eastern DRC will know that this is one of the few places in Africa where the presence of government is least felt at all. Mm-hmm. And to the extent to which those crises linger in those places, it has further complicated the crisis in terms of the challenges that the people had to face. As we are having this conversation, I can almost assure you that somebody's been fired or been killed in Eastern DRC by M23 rebels now. I've personally visited the place myself, although that was in 2021, but I can tell you that nothing has really changed. Kinshasa is largely detached from what happened in DRC. And then the Eastern DRC is at the backyard of Kagame. I think what is going to really move the needle in this crisis is having someone, whether within Africa or outside Africa, mm-hmm. who has the gravitas, the might to be able to prevail on President Paul Kagame. Otherwise, we'll just be moving forward and backward. I've reflected over this over the years, and I see the helplessness of the African Union. I see the helplessness of the regional economic community. And the most strategic intervention had come from SADC. Mm-hmm. But even that was cut short and couldn't really achieve much. But you have to ask the big question. What is what the price of peace in DRC at the heart of what is going on now, considering the huge humanitarian cost of this crisis, historically for over 30 years, particularly from 2023 until now?
0: Dr. Mustafa, you know, Togo is the African Union designated mediator, and their focus really is on harmonizing all the different international approaches. On this program sometime last year, you emphasized, and I'll quote, that the Togo process is bringing together all the eight protocols that were in the Doha and Washington Accords. So why has this unified framework not produced results?
3: Because it has not been allowed to succeed. And the reason why it has not been allowed to succeed is because the other processes are actually competing with

0: the Togo process. The interests in the Washington process are different from the interest in the Togo process, and so is also different from the Doha process. And if you look carefully, the Togo process is more about ending the conflict. There are all these other economic aspects and integration, but the first thing is, first of all, owning this conflict and then ending this war before all the other interests of critical minerals and others are looked at.
1: Right. Professor Bone, let's talk about those sanctions you mentioned earlier on that the U.S. recently imposed on Rwandan businessmen and the mining corporations, including Gasabo Gold Refinery. Can the U.S. productively use its economic leverage here as a carrot to incentivize Kinshasa and Kigali to fulfill their end of the bargain?
2: Yes, that's what they've obviously tried. It's failed. The M23 is behaving badly. The Rwandan connection is clear. And so even Marco Rubio, who would love to kind of come in and celebrate this deal, he has to admit it's a failure and has begun to put sanctions on key Rwandans. But, you know, those are top-down sanctions. Usually any time the U.S. puts sanctions on countries, the most devastating at the moment would be Cuba, but also Iran and you know, many countries where the U.S. just uses every lever. It's that they want to get something out of it. What I think we need instead is bottom-up sanctions, that is to look at our cell phones and look at what's going into it and begin to ask tough questions about the global value chain, and especially whether there's any money that's trickling back. If you buy your iPhone, a big profit goes to California. Mm-hmm. We need sanctions to make sure that you don't buy blood coltan from the Eastern DRC, and especially with the Ebola crisis now, the need for people-to-people solidarity, since the states are, I mean, you see what the U.S. is doing in Kenya to put its own little Ebola sanctuary there. I think these are the kinds of things that suggest much more Pan-African solidarity. I must say, I wish in Johannesburg we could do more and say more that we're protecting the Congolese refugees who are coming as a sort of blowback from this war. But we still need to work much harder against this terrible wave of xenophobia here.
1: Right. So, Dr. Mustafa, you know, realistically, looking at these accords, are they closer to bringing the region closer to peace, or are they just managing a crisis?
0: I think right now they're managing the crisis. So it's about conflict management rather than conflict resolution. To resolve this conflict, the Africa Union will need to bring all these competing, sometimes cooperating processes together and really look at it and say, you know, look here, how can we move forward in the shortest time possible to actually end this war? And the first thing that should be done is to actually end the war in the DR Congo. And to do that, they can do this within a week if they wanted to, Beatrice. Mm-hmm. They can actually have a ceasefire within a week if the parties to this conflict wanted to. And the leverage that other powers bring on board are important. They are required. They are necessary. But that it has to come home for this conflict to be sustainably resolved.
1: So why then the reluctance to have the ceasefire?
0: Because of the external interest. The commercial interests that are largely external is so much so that the people who are looking at the end of it, what they are going to get out of it, particularly with regard to the critical minerals. And this has nothing to do with the DR Congo or the people in Eastern DRC. It is some of the Western actors, some in the Middle East, that are really looking at what is it that they are going to get in this out of this conflict. And to tell you the truth, in some cases, as has been for the last 20 years, it is in the interest of some of these actors to just keep the country in the state that it is in so that they can continue getting these critical minerals cheaper than when there is peace there, and there will be contracts, accountability, and the minerals are going to be slightly more expensive because they will need to benefit the local people.
1: Right. Gentlemen, I want to get your final thoughts here. And let me start off with you, Professor Bond. If you could change one aspect of that accord, what would it be?
2: Oh, I think just throw it all away. Try to keep the United States at bay. Hope that they're so distracted in Greenland, in Panama, Venezuela, Cuba, Libya for Bulos, and West Asia, the conflicts in the Gulf, and Ukraine that actually there are fewer fingerprints. It really is a chance now, I think, for us to figure out

0: bottom up because the top down strategies have clearly failed.
1: Right, Oluwole.
2: I think it's a very tough one. What I would like to see is for the United States and allied partners to really work with the African Union and put the necessary resources and the expected motivation that we ensure that AU can actually own this process and see it to fulfillment. Otherwise, I think we can continue to just move back and forward. And I've not really seen that African-driven interest or commitment or authority to be able to resolve the crisis without externally motivated intervention.
1: Right, Dr. Mustafa.
3: I think consolidation of all the four layers of this processes, the Washington process, the Doha process, the Lome process, and others into one, bring the conflict resolution home and have the external powers support the conflict resolution and transformation. This is the only way out I see in definitively ending the conflict in the DR Congo.
1: All right, gentlemen, thank you all very much for that discussion. But that is all we have time for on this edition of Talk Africa. A big thank you to my guests, Professor Patrick Bond, Distinguished Professor of Sociology at the University of Johannesburg, Dr. Oluwole Ojewale, Regional Coordinator for the Central Africa Region at the Institute for Security Studies, and Dr. Mustafa Ali, Co-Founder and Chairman of the Horn International Institute for Strategic Studies. Remember, you can be a part of this conversation online through our social media handles on Facebook and X, the platform formerly known as Twitter. You can also catch the show on our YouTube playlist. Keep the conversation going and join us again next week for more Talk Africa. From me, Beatrice Marshall, and the team here in Nairobi, until next time, bye-bye.

Africa's interest in the World Cup ended with a quarterfinal exit of the Atlas Lions on Thursday. It was a roller coaster tournament for the continent, from the excitement of seeing as many as 9 teams advance to the round of 32 and watching Africa's goalkeepers shine so brightly on the global stage, to the disappointment of only 2 of those teams making it any further. Some of them, South Africa, Senegal and Cape Verde, went out in such agonizing circumstances. Now the focus lies on picking a winner from the remaining 6 teams and ultimately looking ahead to next year's AFCON here in East Africa and the next World Cup, which will be co-hosted by Morocco. All that and plenty more to come on tonight's Sports Scene. Hello and a very warm welcome to your home of African sports news, views and interviews. This is Sports Scene right here on CGTN, the weekly news program that brings you African and global sports news from all perspectives. Wonderful to have you with us this Saturday. I'm Mahe Mutua in Nairobi. Joining me tonight are our 2 panelists for this special World Cup discussion program. I'm joined right here in studio by Gladys Midecha, who is a renowned sports journalist, as well as Dan Williams, who is live for us in Chicago. But before we go any further, let's check out what else is coming up on tonight's program. The pharaohs of Egypt are received home as heroes despite their crushing round of 16 exit to Argentina. And we review the week that was at the World Cup for Africa as we look ahead to the last couple of quarterfinal fixtures.

0: Welcome to the program. We start with some sad news tonight. South African football is in mourning following news of the sudden death of Bafana Bafana midfielder Jaden Adams. Adams's representatives confirmed his demise on Saturday and comes just days after his return home from the World Cup. The 25-year-old was widely regarded as one of South Africa's brightest midfield talents. He won the CAF Champions League title with his club Mamelodi Sundowns in May before featuring in three games at the World Cup. The Sundowns appealed for respect for the family's privacy and did not comment further on the circumstances surrounding his death. Speaking on behalf of the family, Adams' mentor described the impact of the loss as devastating. Well, for the second World Cup in succession, Morocco were the last African team standing. The Atlas Lions bowed out of the 2026 edition with a 2-0 quarterfinal defeat to familiar foes France. Les Bleus are undoubtedly a great team, but the Moroccans will nevertheless be disappointed with how they played in Boston on Thursday. Yet, looking at the past month as a whole, analysts say they did enough to cement themselves as one of the world's top teams. CGTN's Adnan Chouachi reports on another tournament to be proud of for Morocco.
1: Morocco's World Cup dream ended against France, leaving fans disappointed. But the Atlas Lions again reached the last eight, proving their stunning run to the last four of the Qatar 2022 World Cup was not a one-off.
2: Honestly, it was a very disappointing feeling. We did not expect this kind of performance today. We expected better. To be honest, I think Morocco should have been too much fear against France. France is not that intimidating. Yes, they have quality in attack, midfield and defense, but we dropped too deep and waited for them. Even on the counter-attack, we did not play the way we should have.
3: To be honest, they were better than us. We fought hard in the first half and stayed well organized tactically. But in the second half, we tried to attack more, and a few tactical mistakes led to the goals. We still have a lot of work to do to improve the quality of our game.
1: The defeat was painful for supporters, but it also offered lessons as Morocco seeks to build an even stronger team for the future.
4: Football is about winning and losing. We have to accept this result, learn from the experience, and move forward. Morocco forever. Morocco forever.
5: Morocco is now among the best teams in the world. We can build on this great performance and keep moving forward. Morocco always. Thank you to the team for this wonderful journey.
1: The Atlas Lions left North America with more records. They are the first African team to score three goals in the World Cup knockouts, besides advancing to the last eight back-to-back. Focus now shifts to building a team that can challenge for the title when they co-host the 2030 World Cup alongside Spain and Portugal.
6: Our focus now is on winning the 2030 World Cup at home. We thank the national team for honoring Africa and North Africa. Long live Morocco.
1: Morocco's World Cup may have ended at the hands of the same team that denied them a dream ticket to the 2022 finals. But the Atlas Lions have shown they can compete with the world's best, inspire a continent, and turn this experience into a stronger push for what comes next. Adnan Chouachi, CGTN.
0: Right, let's now discuss more on the World Cup that concludes in New York next Sunday with my guests tonight, our reporter Dan Williams in Chicago, as well as sports journalist Gladys Midecha, who is here with me in studio. Dan, I'll begin with you first. Once again, Morocco emerging as the best African team, but France yet again proving to be a barrier too high. Why do you think that happened this time round?
7: Yeah, I don't think there's any real shame in any team really here losing to France. This is potentially one of the all-time great World Cup teams. When you look at France's lineup on the pitch, it's incredible. Their firepower is unmatched, I think, at this tournament. Kylian Mbappe is just in the form of his life. And then added to that, you saw Dembele's goal against Morocco as well. Just an incredible array of talent on the pitch. But on top of that, they also have so many options in the wider positions and on the bench as well. It's really going to take something special for a team to stop this. So I don't think there's any real shame for Morocco that it didn't quite work out for them against France. There was

0: Definitely a difference in class, you could say, between the two sides. Of course, Morocco's cause not helped by that injury to Ismaïl Sabari, their star forward. If he was on the pitch, they did show some fighting qualities. And if he was on the pitch with a bit of extra luck, the story could have been a little bit different. But as I say, no real shame. This France team looked like they're set to go all the way here once again.
1: Right, let me bring in Gladys Midecha now. Gladys, with Morocco looking ahead, co-hosting the next edition of the World Cup, of course, with Spain and Portugal, what do the Atlas Lions need to do to prepare a team that can maybe go all the way or even win the final?
2: Wow. I think Morocco have started well. All they need to do is, you know, they keep need to building on the already strong foundation they have. If you look at the number of competitions they're hosting the Women's African Cup of Nations, the Women's World Cup under 17 for the next 5 years. They've hosted futsal. So they already have shown that they have the quality to host big tournaments. But now what they need to do is now more on sports science, build, you know, the younger players and talent development, ensure that they actually now put more focus on squad depth, because that is one thing they lacked. If they want to go all the way in 2030 as hosts, they have to have quality players. As Dan said, you could see the difference. It was like day and night in that game. And it's not that Morocco are not a good side. They've shown African quality time in and time out. They just need to keep on building on what they have. And I think also add the competitiveness, the level of quality in the competitions that they play, strengthen their league. Personally, I think they will be good come 2030. Mm. Yeah.
1: All right, Dan, speaking about the Moroccan players, most of them have French, Spanish and even Dutch heritage here. Can they continue relying on this naturalization model to bring World Cup glory to Morocco and hopefully Africa in 4 years' time?
0: Yeah, it's an incredible stat, isn't it, that 19 of the 26 players were born outside of Morocco. So it is definitely a real strength, the diaspora that Morocco is able to call upon, and that talent identification. There's a huge amount of work that's obviously going into that, both as Gladys was saying there, the development of the league, but also trying to identify talent that is developed elsewhere as well. I think one of the key elements here is that Morocco, they won the Youth Under-20 World Cup back in 2025. So that was actually under the coach Mohamed Ouabi as well. So he knows all the talent that's currently in Morocco in that first team at the very pinnacle. He knows the talent that's coming through as well. He knows all about some of the other age groups as well. So Morocco well placed to add yet further to what they already currently have. And of course, he can now identify any weaknesses. So if there are some of those weaknesses and there are some players in some of those leagues in Spain and Netherlands and France, then he can look to try and kind of identify that talent and ensure that this pipeline continues. And of course, with that World Cup coming, co-hosted in Morocco, there's going to be further attention, further incentive, both for the players and for the Moroccan Football Association to continue this process, at least for the next 4 years.
1: Right, and Gladys, to bring the opening portion of this discussion to a close here, what key lessons can the rest of the African continent take from the Atlas Lions to ensure more African teams can go deeper in the World Cup?
2: Well, I think the biggest lesson that we can learn from Morocco is the importance of long-term planning, the importance of having proper structures, the importance of having good investment, because they have all that, and I think other African teams need to follow suit. Because when you look at what Morocco has done in their country and what they're doing outside their country, that's just the biggest lesson. We just need to invest more in coaching. We need to invest more in our youth. We need to take our football structure seriously, because Africa has a problem with structure. And once we do that, we've already shown the quality. They've shown we can compete with big teams. I mean, look at how Cape Verde played, Egypt played, how Morocco played. Despite losing by small margins, we actually have the quality. But what do our investments say? Are they short-term? The moment it's short-term, that's a big problem. Right. But as long as we do long-term investments, we invest in our football structure, we invest in our coaching, we invest in our youth systems, that is the only way that we can grow our football and make a proper statement. Because we just can't, out of 10 teams, we can't be having two teams only making it to the quarterfinals. I think we had so much potential despite everything that went on, but that is the lesson that we need to learn from Morocco.
1: All right, ladies and gentlemen, do stay with me as we take a short break. The

0: Conversation is coming thick and fast here on Sports Scene. It's time for a short break. Here's what's coming up before we resume this discussion. The pharaohs of Egypt received as heroes at home despite a crushing round of 16 exit to Argentina.
1: How would you create your legend? On the fields, on the tracks, in the arenas of Africa. Were you born to be a player? Could this moment be yours? Sports Scene. Find your game.
0: Welcome back. Let's stay with teams in North Africa, where Egypt have returned home to a hero's welcome following their controversial exit to Argentina in the last 16 of the World Cup. Tens of thousands of people lined the streets of Cairo to receive a Pharaoh squad that made history as the first to qualify and win a match in the World Cup knockouts. The rousing welcome culminated with a presidential reception on Saturday, as CGTN's Adel Mahroui now reports.
2: The Pharaohs impressed their fans across the world at this year's FIFA World Cup. They won their first match in the competition's history before reaching the knockouts for the first time. Led by their iconic captain Mo Salah, Egypt accounted for Australia on penalties in the round of 32 before being knocked out in the round of 16 by holders Argentina earlier this week. Coach Hossam Hassan's side netted 8 goals in the run, beating their previous record of 2 at the Russia 2018 World Cup. And despite their heartbreaking exit where they surrendered a 2-0 lead to lose 3-2 at the death, fans back home were impressed by the team and its coach.
3: Egypt enjoyed a historic achievement. No one expected that. We ranked second in the group and were about to become the first if it weren't for the draw with Iran. Hossam Hassan is one of the most important football stars, and he made a historic achievement in the World Cup to reach the round of 16.
4: The Egyptian national team was superb. It was a performance we didn't expect, an exceptional performance. They dominated the ball and they surprised us all. They deserved to win the World Cup, but they faced injustices. I think it's because our head coach Hossam Hassan showed support for Palestine.
2: For nearly 80 minutes, the Pharaoh fans and all Africans believed before Argentina stormed back to snatch the victory deep into added time. Debatable officiating during critical periods of the match led the Egyptian Football Association to file a complaint to FIFA, which has so far received no response from the world governing body.
5: We might be sad regarding what we faced during the Argentina match, but still we are lucky. We will keep remembering this World Cup, the results we achieved, the performance and the goals we scored. This will remain in our memories forever. To keep that spirit, we need to utilize duo national players like Hossam Hassan. We need to think about how to carefully bring down the average age of the national team, because by the next World Cup, many of the current squad will be in their late 30s.
2: Ahead of the team's arrival, the EFA announced former captain and record scorer Hossam Hassan would continue in his role as head coach until the 2030 World Cup. At the coastal city Al Alamein, scores of fans celebrated the Pharaohs' return to show appreciation for their inspiring run.
6: New talents emerged during the 2026 FIFA World Cup. Among them, debutant goalkeeper Mustafa Schuber, who made headlines by saving a penalty kick from no one less than the great Lionel Messi. Imam Ashour scored twice for the Pharaohs, and according to his social media remarks, the 34-year-old inspirational captain Mo Salah may stay around for one last dance in a promising future for Egypt. Adel Mahroui, CGTN, Cairo.
0: Right, let's continue our conversation on the World Cup with our reporter Dan Williams in Chicago, as well as sports journalist Gladys Midecha, who is here with me in studio. Gladys, let me come to you first this time. So near yet so far for Egypt in that epic last 16 clash against the holders Argentina. How did fans across Africa react to this result?

0: I think it was a heartbreaking result for both Egyptians and many Africans, because this is the first time that we saw an Egypt that looked like it was reborn. When you looked at Egypt in that match, there were so many positives that we could have taken away from that. But because, you know, you're so close to creating history, but then again, you're too far from it. So I think there's also pride in that performance. Egypt did absolutely well. They showed African teams can challenge with the big boys. I mean, they were outstanding. I didn't even believe that was Egypt for a moment. But at the end of the day, as when you're playing traditional giants in such a tournament, concentration is the key until the final whistle, and we've seen it throughout the tournament. But for Egypt to get there and lose it at that point, it was devastating.
1: Indeed. A lot's been said about African teams and the 85th minute, so to speak. Dan, let me come to you. A lot's been said about the debatable officiating in that match and also other fixtures involving Argentina. Do these claims have any merit?
2: Yeah, you have a lot of sympathy for Egypt and this idea that they were perhaps cheated out of this, and certainly they were very angry with FIFA and the officials in the immediate aftermath of this match. And on the surface, you can understand why, especially when you look at that Zico goal that was disallowed for that movement, the foul that took place, you know, 20 seconds or so before, looking very similar to the Mo Salah foul in the penalty box that led eventually to Argentina's winner. You understand how they look very similar and why there might be this difference. But when you kind of listen to referees and the experts talk through this, you also kind of begin to understand that there was perhaps a little bit of a difference there as well, and that obviously it's all very subjective, but you could understand as to why the decisions were taken the way that they were. And of course, there's always going to be these kind of conspiracy theories and other things, and you do feel very sorry for Egypt, and also you kind of wonder why you're taking the joy away from the game. That goal that was disallowed for Egypt was an incredible goal and a moment that really should be celebrated, and instead we're talking about VAR and refereeing decisions, which obviously takes away from the game. So you understand the anger, but at the bottom line is the officiating on the whole, when you break it down, it probably was the right call overall.
1: Right, and Gladys, Egypt following the path of Senegal in throwing away a two-goal lead to lose a knockout match late on in this World Cup. What does this then say? You've touched a bit on this, yeah, about the ability of African teams, yeah, to close out a game from a winning position.
0: I think it highlights the need for greater team management. It highlights the need for experience, because African teams have shown that they can compete, that they can contest, they can take control when it comes to the big games. But when it comes to closing out the games, we're just something else. We end up being like people who've never played football before. And you have to know how to adjust and compose yourself, especially in the dying minutes of the game. And that is one area that Africa seriously needs to work on, the mental strength, the tactical adjustments. That is one thing that as a whole, as a continent, we need to solely work on. At this level, it's the fine margins that determine such moments, and I feel like if that can change, if our mental ability can change, if our mental stability can change, that can completely adjust the way we play big tournaments.
1: Right, and Dan, to close out this segment, what is the feeling there? You've been on the ground in North America. What's the feeling there about the impact of the African teams at this World Cup, bearing in mind that there are those who suggested that 10 slots were maybe too many?
2: Yeah, I think that the argument there was really made by Cape Verde there, if nothing else, right? The fact that they got through their group match, the African island nation, they got through their group. They then were so close to holding Argentina in extra time, and on a different day could have had the lottery of penalties and knocked out the defending champions. That's the biggest and best argument for saying that this expanded World Cup was deserved. I know there's even talk of expanding it further. I'm not sure I kind of go to that, but it does kind of underline also Curaçao also having some heroics and some moments along the way themselves. So these debutants really showing that this expanded World Cup was probably a success. And just to kind of back on what Gladys was saying there, so many firsts for the African teams overall as well. Cape Verde obviously really lighting up the group stage, but so many firsts. South Africa getting through the group stage, Cote d'Ivoire going through the group stage for the first time, and then you have also Egypt, of course, also going deep into the tournament.

through the group stage for the first time and winning a knockout game. And then you have those amazing performances. Congo taking England to the 85th minute or so, needing two late goals to beat Congo. And Senegal, that's probably the biggest disappointment out of the lot. That better game management from that could have potentially seen Senegal beating Belgium 2-0 up with just a few minutes to play. That's probably the biggest letdown. I think if Senegal had gone through, we'd all be sitting feeling a little bit more optimistic about the way that Africa performed at this World Cup. But through the group stage, they absolutely lit it.

0: why there is a lot of strength across the continent of Africa.
1: All right, before we go any further, Africa's journey, as we've been mentioning this evening at the World Cup, has come to an end with the last two remaining teams exiting the tournament after spirited campaigns this week. Egypt made history despite a dramatic round of 16 defeat, while Morocco's impressive run was halted by France in the quarterfinals. Our reporter Mohamed Aboubakar recaps this week's action.
2: It was the end of the road for Africa at the 2026 FIFA World Cup this week, as the continent's remaining two representatives, Egypt and Morocco, bowed out in the round of 16 and quarterfinals, respectively. A dramatic late collapse saw Egypt surrender a two-goal lead in the final 10 minutes, losing 3-2 to defending champions Argentina in the last round of 16 fixture of the tournament. Despite the heartbreaking defeat, the Pharaohs enjoyed a historic campaign. They recorded their first ever FIFA World Cup victory with a win over New Zealand in the group stage and reached the quarterfinal rounds for the very first time in their history. Morocco, meanwhile, were eliminated in the quarterfinals following a 2-0 defeat to France in Boston. It marks the second consecutive World Cup in which France have ended the Atlas Lions campaign, having also beaten Morocco by the same scoreline in the semi-finals of the Qatar 2022 tournament. France will now face Spain in the first semi-final after La Roja edged Belgium 2-1 on Friday night. Les Bleus are through to their third consecutive FIFA World Cup semi-final, while Spain are making their first semi-final appearance since lifting the trophy in 2010. The race for the remaining semi-final slots continues later tonight. England will face Norway in Miami, while the defending champions Argentina will take on Switzerland in Kansas City. Mohamed Aboubakar for CGTN.
1: Right now, to conclude tonight's discussion on the World Cup, we're still joined by Dan and Gladys. Dan, let me come to you. We're almost out of time here tonight. It is a blockbuster quarterfinal doubleheader. Who do you see joining France and Spain in the last four?
0: Yeah, you have to say that the tie of the round is about to take place, I would say. Norway up against England, Erling Haaland of Norway, 7 goals at this World Cup, up against Harry Kane of England, 6 World Cup goals so far in this tournament. This is going to be really a fabulous showpiece, I think, for football and for these two teams, that like to score goals. Everyone knows about Erling Haaland, that England players know very much about Erling Haaland and his strengths. I think this is going to be super interesting. I think that England overall may just get through this one, but I think it's going to be really, really tight. And then you have, of course, Argentina, the defending champions, up against Switzerland. I think this one is going to be really, really interesting. And I think Argentina is going to go through on that one as well.
1: Right, and Gladys, with two matches to go, the quarterfinals rather have so far served up plenty of rich drama. What has thrilled you the most in this round of eight?
3: I think for me, it's the quality and the competitiveness that we've seen. It's been outstanding. We've seen teams being pushed to their limits. And when it gets down to that, it's all thrilling and, you know, blood rushing and all that. But for me, it's the dramatic finishes that have gotten me, sitting at the edge of my seat in this World Cup. I have to say this World Cup has shown us the reason why it remains one of the biggest competitions in the world.
1: All right, both of you, we almost didn't have time, but I will go there. I will put you on the hot seat before we close. Who do you think will be crowned World Cup champions next Sunday in New York? Very quickly, Gladys, ladies first.
3: Oh, man, you had to start with me. Okay, I think Spain. They have shown a strong balance. They've only conceded one goal throughout this whole tournament. They've been disciplined. Their technical quality, their tactical ability is outstanding. But they're facing a France team that I actually have a soft spot for. But I'm going with Spain.
1: Okay, yeah. Mind over heart. Dan, let me come to you. Who do you think is taking it in New Jersey, New York next Sunday?
0: I think to go with Gladys's point, I do think that the winner of Spain versus France will be the winners of this tournament. I've been a little disappointed in a way with Argentina. I don't think that they really quite have really, you know, had the same quality perhaps as they had 4 years ago. But I think France, I mean, just their firepower up front is just unmatched at this World Cup. Spain have struggled in front of goal at times. They've looked a little toothless from time to time. I do think that France, they've just got so many options out wide. And of course through the middle, and I just see their strength overall. I just feel that the France is this is going to be a a tournament, unless there's a huge shock along the way. I think this is a tournament we're going to talk about. We're going to talk about this France side like we talk about Argentina.

0: 86 and some of the other, the Palais of 1970, etc., etc. This is a really good France side.
1: All right, we simply cannot wait. Dan Williams, thank you very much for joining us from Chicago, as well as right here in studio, Gladys Midecha, sports journalist. We thank you very much for your conversation and for speaking to us tonight on Sports Scene as we continue into the final rounds of the FIFA World Cup. Well, that's it for this edition of Sports Scene. Thank you very much for watching. Do remember, if you'd like to get in touch with the program, you can send your feedback to the contacts on your screen and give us a follow, why don't you, on our digital media platforms. Once again, thanks for watching. From me, Mahia Mutua, and the entire production crew, it's bye for now, and we'll see you again same time next week.

0: Welcome to our special program on China's capital markets here on BizTalk. I'm Michael Wong. Now, in our last episode, we took a closer look at the performance of China's equity markets in the first half of this year and the key trends shaping investor sentiment. Today, we'll broaden the discussion by exploring the drivers of China's equity market and taking a closer look at China's bond market. Now, international investment banks have raised their forecasts for China's economic growth, while overseas investors continue to increase their holdings of Chinese equities and Chinese bonds. So, what will drive China's equity market in the months ahead? And how compelling is China's bond market for global portfolios? To talk about this, we're joined by Wang Dan, China Director at Eurasia Group, and Laura Wang, Chief China Equity Strategist at Morgan Stanley. Welcome to you both. Dan, let me come to you and ask you about China's bond markets because, of course, this is now the world's second largest bond market and it's growing still quite fast. So, Dan, with continued geopolitical tensions that we see in the Middle East, we also see gold down around 25% from its January highs. To what extent do you think are Chinese government bonds now being viewed as a relative safe haven or stability asset play for global investors?
1: We can see since early last year, the geopolitical forces has brought in unprecedented uncertainty to the financial markets. And the Chinese bond started to show some features as the safe haven assets. Of course, it is the second largest bond market in the world, but also the most stable bond market since the Iran war has started. And when we look at the correlation between the oil exposure, that's the dependency on foreign export, versus the currency performance, actually most of the countries that have high dependency on oil imports have their currency depreciated. But for Chinese RMB assets, in particular bonds, there is increasing demand that has driven up the prices, and we have seen the RMB revaluation as well. So from those perspective, we actually see a more of the global investors' interest in allocating more portfolio in the RMB assets.
0: Yeah, let me follow up on that, Dan. Could you give us maybe more of a magnitude in terms of the level of global investor interest in Chinese bond markets, especially, of course, after we see all of this tension and geopolitical instability?

0: instability in the Middle East right now. When you speak to your clients, I mean, how interested are they exactly when it comes to China's bond markets?
1: Well, we have to say this is the initial phase of China's bond markets going global, because on average, among the major institutional investors, they only have about less than 4% of their portfolio in Chinese assets as a whole, including equities and bonds. But this is a significant improvement from 4 years ago already. And if we look at the portfolio composition, it's quite structurally diverging as well. For the global central banks, pension funds, sovereign funds, they tend to hold the Chinese government bonds in the long term because it is a nice hedging tool. It has low volatility, relatively low yields as well. But since China's financial cycle is quite independent from the emerging markets and developed markets' financial cycle, then it becomes a really nice tool. And for those hedge funds, they also have high demand for trading because they want to earn this nice carry between the long-term Chinese government bond versus their lower interest rate borrowing. So as a result, whatever you're looking at, every segment actually have higher interest in holding more of the Chinese government bond.
0: Yeah, we've got relative stability for the Chinese bond markets, as well as low correlation with other major bond markets around the world. So that is definitely increasing investor interest when it comes to China's bond markets. Let me switch back now to the equity markets. Right, so then Laura, is it safe to say then international investors are underexposed to some of China's most dynamic sectors? Because the MSCI China Index, for example, as well, heavily skewed towards these e-commerce, internet platform companies. Maybe we'll see a recovery in earnings growth for these companies later on. But MSCI China, for example, right now tilted towards platform companies. So it seems like global investors are missing out on China's most dynamic sectors.
2: The Asian investors are not necessarily missing out because, as I said, the exciting opportunities are more traded and listed in the Asia market. But you are absolutely right for the global international institutional investors, because historically they are very used to investing in the MSCI world, in the Hang Seng world. Then, yes, it's much more difficult for them to get the visibility to all of these exciting developments in the Asia market, because the Asia companies are entirely not available as part of the Hang Seng Index. And then even though some of the Asia companies are part of the MSCI China Index, they are being given very, very little index weight. This is why no matter how much the Asia market is doing well, it's not enough to lift the entire MSCI China index. So global investors look at MSCI China and may easily get the impression that, oh, China is not doing great. Then we focus on some of the other markets. Then they will be missing out on these opportunities.
0: Mm. So perhaps maybe a readjustment of the MSCI perhaps could be in the order going forward. Dan, let me come back to the Chinese bond markets, because beyond being viewed as a safe haven, how important of a role do you think can China's bond market play when it comes to global portfolio diversification?
1: Well, the Chinese bonds, especially the government bonds, are really in a unique position. Chinese central government bond is literally the only government bond in the emerging market that has simultaneously high sovereign rating, high liquidity, and large scale. These three qualities are quite rare to be in the same group, so it has been filling the blank in the global asset allocation. And when we talk to our global clients, regardless of the continent, they think more about their long-term strategy regarding RMB. So RMB assets is increasingly important in their global asset strategy in the 5 to 10 years time frame. So I believe that when we talk about the cross-border capital flow, when it comes to RMB assets, it's going to become less of a constraint when it comes to decision of holding more Chinese bonds, especially the government bonds in the future.
0: Yeah. Laura, let me come back to you. How should investors think about China's AI ecosystem at large? And I'm wondering, is this more than just a technology theme, but a structural driver of earnings across different industries, like different industrials, like energy, like upstream sectors as well?
2: Absolutely. I think the AI supercycle is never just about technology. It's never just about software replacement or hardware investment. This is an entire ecosystem changing method and factor. If we think about how the China AI ecosystem is evolving, of course, we need to think about the first and foremost, the front runners, the hyperscalers who's been making significant CapEx investment over the last 1 to 2 years and 2 to

0: 3 years, right? And they are developing multiple generations of large language models. Some of these companies actually are doing extremely well with their global download hits. And we have independent large language models developers who some of them actually have been listed and traded in the Hong Kong market year to date. They have delivered fantastic returns to investors. And then let's not forget about all these other indispensable components of the AI ecosystem, such as data centers, the cooling system, the chips, and the memories and the foundries. All of those are actually going through a very significant localization, self-sufficiency sort of stage, right? And transformation. And then, I mean, this is the immediate current phase of AI implementation, manufacturing, and the sort of adoption. But then let's take one step ahead and think about how, once the AI technology is being massively implemented, how much more productivity improvement that can deliver to different industries across the board and to the entire society. So if we think about, you know, 1 or 2 decades down the road, how many humanoids could actually be performing around us, not only in the industrial setup, but also in the household setup, and how many autonomous driving cars will be actually running on the street. There are so many different use cases that we can think of. And a lot of them, actually, China is having already a very significant leading edge versus many other global competitors. So I think the whole ecosystem will be a huge value-adding opportunity in multiple decades down the road.
1: Yeah. So then, Laura, where are we currently in the AI supercycle? Is it safe to say that we are just getting started? Because you mentioned embodied AI. I feel like we are just at the beginning phases of perhaps world models where we can combine AI with actual robots. And that is a whole new ballgame, I feel. And also, are Chinese AI companies, in terms of valuation, how are they priced right now? I mean, of course, U.S. AI companies, I think, are richly valued right now. Where does China stand on that front?
0: Yeah, I think the entire world is still at the very beginning phase of the AI supercycle. And you are absolutely right. At the moment, a lot of the attention and the investment opportunities are still very much being debated around the large language models. We're having a couple actually coming online, being listed in the U.S. market later this year. And as I said earlier, there are already a couple of them being listed in Hong Kong, and more could potentially actually come for IPO later this year or in the next couple of years. And then the hyperscalers, right? Those are the leading internet company players that's been in the market for a very long time, but who's committing huge capex investment to actually put things forward. But this is very early stage. As I said, this is only at the infrastructure level. We're not even talking about massive adoption, number one, at the enterprise and business level. And then, of course, at the consumer and the private sector level. And then after that, the different use cases with humanoids and autonomous driving and so many other creative things that we may not even be able to imagine about. You mentioned the use case of humanoids and robots, etc. But let me share with you a couple of data points. For example, Morgan Stanley, we are already one of the most aggressive probably research house in terms of shipments for humanoids. At the beginning of this year, we were forecasting that the entire annual shipment of humanoids for this year would be 14,000 units. And then in March, we doubled that forecast to 28,000 units. And then just last week, we further more than doubled that number to 50,000 units. But even though we already doubled it a couple of times, it's only 50,000 units. It's a very, very small number, right? But in the next 2 to 3 years, that number could go up to more than 100,000 units. But 10 years down the road, that number can go to 10 million units. So you see the exponential exploration or explosive kind of development from here. It's not yet taking place. So what we are seeing is only a very small glimpse of what's going to happen, but it's not yet happening.
2: Here on BizTalk, we connect the dots, shedding light on the real stories behind the economic landscape. 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China.

0: 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Yeah, right.
1: China.
2: BizTalk, your window into China and the global economy. Only on BizTalk.
3: So then, how determined do you think is Chinese policymakers in terms of boosting consumption? Because this is now clearly a priority. We see it when it comes to the 15th five-year plan. We see it when it comes to the government work report. So this has to be on top of the agenda. Where do you see China's consumption recovery so far?
4: So I think the Chinese government is very serious when they talk about they have the intention to boost domestic consumption, but at the same time, the priority is absolutely in the high tech. And that is the pillar for this positive story on investing in China for the long term in its high tech industry rather than on in the economic fundamentals. So this is a bit similar to the K-shape economic recovery in the US, in Europe, but in China, it takes a very different shape. Because after all, China is the largest manufacturer in the world. It provides more jobs than any of the European countries in the manufacturing sector. But down the road, it's probably still the services sector facing the city consumers that can generate most of the income and most of the jobs.
3: Laura, because Morgan Stanley estimates that about 81 trillion RMB in household saving deposits are set to mature later this year. At a time, of course, when bank deposit rates are pretty low here. So even if a small fraction of that money moves into the stock market, what could that mean for Chinese stocks? And do you expect a meaningful movement in terms of deposits heading into the consumption market?
5: Yeah, I mean, if the investors who used to put their money in savings account decide to do a more diversified allocation and move some of that free cash into the equity market, yes, that's going to be a huge support, particularly for the domestic A-share market. But we are not counting that as a sole sort of driving factor for the A-share market. Don't take me wrong. We are actually quite positive about the expected returns that A-share market can deliver. But we're not saying that we need the retail investors to rush into the market with cash to actually lift all the boats. We actually think that the earnings growth trajectory for the sectors that we just talked about can actually continue to grow at a quite fast speed. And we think institutional money coming from mutual funds, from insurance money, and from foreign investors, those actually will be enough to drive a continuous inflow into the Asia market. On top of that, if retail investors start to see much better outlook for the wealth creation effect in the Asia market, I think that's going to drive them to start to open new brokerage account and put some money into the stock market. And that will be incrementally positive. But we are not only counting on the retail investors to drive up the A shares.
3: Yeah. So, Laura, then where do foreign inflows stand currently coming into onshore A share markets and offshore as well? Where do we stand on that currently?
5: Yeah. So, I mean, the year to date, actually, we have seen more than 10 billion U.S. dollars worth of net inflows into Chinese equities. This is quite significant because if you compare this year's net inflow versus last year, 2025, which was a major what we call as a comeback year for Chinese equities, in the first half, less than first half of this year, we have already achieved more than 80% of the total net inflow from foreign investors for the entire 2025. So I think the momentum is actually gaining even stronger traction versus last year. And for the Asia market, we also see continuous pickup of foreign investors' interest. I actually spent close to 2 weeks' time previously in the U.S. talking to global investors, but particularly the U.S. investors. We're seeing rising level of interest re-engaging in the China market, and particularly the exciting opportunities in the Asia market. So I will not be surprised if, you know, from here towards the end of the year, we start to see even stronger inflows into our market.
3: Mm. Dan, let me come back to you. I want to talk about RMB-denominated bonds issued by overseas entities here on the Chinese mainland, so panda bonds. We saw record issuance of panda bonds to the tune of over 88 billion yuan in the first quarter of this year, Dan, with the volume doubling compared to Q1 of last year. We're seeing sovereign borrowers like Pakistan, Kazakhstan, as well as blue-chip multinational

0: multinationals like Volkswagen, Deutsche Bank, BNP Paribas, chemical giant BASF of Germany, all tapping the panda bond market. Indonesia is set to issue its very first panda bonds by the end of July. So how do you view this broadening issuer base? It's no longer just about local issuers, of course. What does that signal about the internationalization of China's bond market?
1: This is for sure encouraging sign of this combination of lower financing cost and diversification needs from the dollar assets. And we've seen the past couple of months, the lower funding costs are really driving this surge in the panda bond issuance. With China's 10-year government bond now about 1.8%, then the foreign countries and foreign corporates are refinancing out of their higher cost dollar and euro debt. So the panda bond issuance, we see that more of a long term and driven by the geopolitical tension as well, because more trade is settled in RMB. And as a currency reserve, the de-dollarization is also going to provide more of a vehicle for foreign companies' confidence in holding Chinese RMB denominated assets. So we can see that the Iran crisis already have reinforced some of the incentives of foreign sovereignties and multinationals to diversify away from dollar assets and deepen their financial connections with China. So in the 3 to 5 years time, we probably will see a very different scenario, that the risk appetite for holding yuan assets will be a lot higher than what we see now.

0: Each day, there are millions of stories. Each one can open new perspectives, new possibilities. Wherever you look, we are there. To see, discover, explore. We put the pieces together to find what really matters to you. All around the world, all around the clock. Our reporters are at home across the globe. From our headquarters in Beijing and production centers in Washington, Nairobi, and London. Stories from across the globe, reaching people across the globe. CGTN. See the difference.
1: Laura, let me come back to you because we've talked about earnings, but how attractive are Chinese equity valuations standing relative to its global peers? And given the outlook for earnings growth and a relatively resilient macro backdrop here in China, to what extent do you think global investors are potentially underweight China shares?
2: Yes, I think China market remains attractive to global investors for several reasons, right? Valuation can be one of those, but we don't think valuation is the only reason, right? In fact, if we look at MSCI China, it's currently valued at around 11 times forward PE, which I would call it as being fair, but not extremely cheap if we compare to the historical trading range. But then, of course, investors look at certain individual stocks and compare them to their global peers and do believe that a lot of the companies are now traded at very attractive level. But beyond the valuation, I think Chinese stocks can also be attractive in many different ways. Number one, I think for diversification purpose, right? We talked about how globally the equity market is very, very focused and skewed towards the AI supercycle. But then there's the hyperscalers, there's the infrastructure names, and China can actually come into play to fit in terms of providing a lot of the power equipment that actually will help contribute, resolve the one biggest choke point for the global AI cycle, which is the power. And in this regard, I think there are certain thematics and single stock ideas that you cannot find peers or alternative investment opportunities in other parts of the world. And then I think Dan had a great point about China's bond market being very, very little sort of correlated with the global bond market. In fact, China equity market is also much less correlated with the global equity market. Even though we talk about China being an indispensable component of the global AI supercycle, but if you think about our A-share market, number one, it's mainly participated by domestic investors.

0: with a big proportion of that being the retail investors, we can understand that our base of investors, the so-called Jibenpan, is much more stable than some of the other markets which are heavily participated by global capital. And then in addition to that, we also have the national team that actually has gained a lot of experience over the years trying to help manage some of the unexpected volatilities in the Asia market. So I think for stock opportunities, for the uniqueness of some of those single names, for the diversification purpose, for valuation, for all different reasons, actually investors' interest in China is actually a much higher and could be on an even rising trend from here.
1: So, Laura, I'm wondering if you can maybe illuminate for us some of those single stock names, because you mentioned China is able to provide the power equipment for the global energy transition, but also, of course, energy for AI. And you're forecasting that China's share of global exports will expand by a further 1 to 2 percentage points by the year 2030, driven largely by green energy equipment, high-end industrial goods. So as the world races to address energy security, which Chinese companies do you think are the best positioned to become these go-to global suppliers?
0: Yeah, so probably for the sake of time, I'm not going to sort of list them all out. But I think in terms of basket opportunities, focus on the power equipment, you know, the cable names, the generator names, the engine names that actually will be providing the machines, equipment, parts and components for all the countries to reassess their energy security and sufficiency and to help them further rebuild and or expand their current power and energy infrastructure. So there's a long list of Chinese companies that can actually do that. And our expectation is that in the next 2 to 3 years, we will have multiple Chinese companies growing from domestic champions into regional champions, and then eventually becoming the global champions. And in addition to that, even in the immediate AI supercycle infrastructure kind of names, we know that optical transceiver, for example, is one category where China has the absolute dominant leadership position on a global basis, right? So if for global investors or for domestic investors who are looking for opportunities that's exclusively available in the Chinese market, those are the categories to focus on. And then we will have upcoming IPOs in the memory category and in the humanoids categories. Those are the categories where globally investors fundamentally strongly believe that China will compete very, very effectively with the global peers, and there is a huge potential for China to take over a significant market share on a 3 to 5 year basis. So I think those would be the names that investors can potentially focus on.
1: Yeah, absolutely. Don, let me come back to you and come back to the bond markets, because in the first half of this year, China did allow qualified foreign investors to trade government bond futures. And I want to ask about this potential hedging tool in terms of interest rate management, because it will be a gradual step, I think, to further open up interest rate management tools for the Chinese mainland's bond market. We are also, of course, expecting 5-year China government bond futures in Hong Kong to launch in August. Maybe give us a sense of how significant are these steps in supporting global demand for RMB-denominated bonds in the context of where China's bond markets have developed so far.
2: So these are necessary measures in the right direction, but small steps. Like you said before, the Chinese regulators tend to use those incremental steps when it comes to more of a speculative or sensitive financial tools. And if we ask a typical global investor what they concern most about holding RMB asset, they often say because there is a lack of hedging tool and that has damaged their confidence. But the central bank, especially the Lu Jiazui Forum this year, has generated a lot of discussions among the large institutional investors, and they trust that this is the long-term direction that China will follow. So I can see a lot of potential there. But if we're talking about the next 3 to 6 months, I don't see much of an impact on either the onshore market or the Hong Kong market. But one thing for certain is that Hong Kong's role as the regional financial center and the global financial center will be strengthened, not just for Chinese industries financing, but also for the RMB internationalization. And the government has been deadly serious about making the RMB

0: a reserve currency in the long term, and now we're just a tiny step further, closer to that goal.
1: Really enjoyed all of your insights and perspectives. Laura, Don, we are going to leave it there. Thank you for joining us. Laura Wong, Chief China Equity Strategist at Morgan Stanley, and Wang Dan, the China Director at Eurasia Group. Thank you to you both. So as we've heard today, global investors are looking beyond short-term market movements and increasingly focusing on China's long-term growth potential. Rising foreign holdings of A-shares, record panda bond issuance, and greater inclusion of Chinese technology companies in global equity indices all point to growing international confidence in China's capital markets. Supported by continued innovation, industrial upgrading, and further financial opening, many investors see China as an increasingly important destination for long-term capital allocation. And many thanks to our guests today, Wang Dan, China Director at Eurasia Group, and Laura Wong, Chief China Equity Strategist at Morgan Stanley. And thank you for watching BizTalk. We'll see you again next time.

0: Iran's supreme leader pledges revenge for his dead father and predecessor as U.S. President Donald Trump warns that Iran faces, quote, complete decimation if he's assassinated. Typhoon Bobby has made landfall on China's east coast. Nearly 2 million people were evacuated ahead of the storm's arrival. And in just a few hours, we'll know the full lineup for the World Cup semifinals. We'll have a preview a little later in the program. Hello and thanks for joining us. I'm Diego Laje in Washington, D.C. We start with Iran as the supreme leader says, quote, revenge is the mandate of our nation. And President Trump claims the U.S. has agreed to Iran's request to continue peace talks, but says the ceasefire is over. CGTN's Owen Fairclough joins us here in Washington. Owen, what do you have?
1: Diego, I think it's a measure, isn't it, right now, just how low the bar is in this conflict. That the prospect of indirect negotiations resuming between Iran and the United States is greeted as some kind of potential breakthrough. We're talking about Oman hosting indirect negotiations potentially, and I say potentially, between Iran and the United States. Now, we know that according to Reuters, the Omani and Iranian foreign ministers have held talks earlier this Saturday where they talked about resuming safe passage of maritime traffic through the Strait of Hormuz. What isn't clear is when a U.S. delegation might join those talks. Now, according to reporting, it would be those familiar faces, potentially Steve Witkoff, Jared Kushner, who've been front and center in these negotiations with Iran, and potentially U.S. Secretary of State Marco Rubio, and indeed the U.S. Vice President. But none of those details have been confirmed as yet. You'll, of course, remember that ceasefire deal, that memorandum of understanding, as you mentioned, Diego, all but collapsed this week, with Trump saying it's essentially over and the U.S. resuming intense missile strikes against Iran. That was after the U.S. claimed that Iran had violated this ceasefire deal by striking maritime traffic. But, of course, the Iranians will say that the U.S. has now violated this memorandum of understanding. And here we are back where we started, Diego, without even any mention yet about those really thorny subjects, Iran's disputed nuclear program, ballistic missiles, and so on. So the bar, as I say, is extremely low right now, but we do at least have the prospect of indirect negotiations, despite the fact that Donald Trump, the U.S. president, says that this ceasefire is over.
0: At the same time, both sides are

0: are training threats. How could this be productive in any way, Owen?
1: It seems extraordinary, doesn't it? Yeah, of course, US President Donald Trump just back from the NATO summit in Turkey, spending much of the day playing golf, but still had time to fire off on his Truth Social platform. We should be able to bring you that statement, a very bellicose statement, talking about 1,000 missiles being lined up to potentially be directed at Iran, should, he says, Iran follow through on threats to assassinate the US president. Now, this was after Iran's supreme leader, Mojtaba Khamenei, threatened to avenge his father's death at his father's funeral. That's been going on for some days now. You'll remember that Khamenei Sr. was killed in US strikes early on in this conflict, not long after it began at the end of February. So you can understand both sides here trading these threats right now, with the Iranian side escalating those at this very sensitive point for their former supreme leader. And it's perhaps a sensitive subject as well for the US right now, Diego. According to reporting from the New York Times, Trump had to switch out his Air Force One presidential jet for that return trip from the NATO summit. You'll remember the Qatari government gave him a new Air Force One, as it's called. But even Trump's own security service effectively forced him to switch it out for another jet because they were concerned there are serious security shortfalls, not least inadequate anti-missile protection. So, as I say, a sensitive subject for the White House right now with those threats against Donald Trump. Diego.
0: Owen Fairclough, thanks for the updates. For more on the effects the conflict is having on the economy, let's bring in Harold Skip York. He's a non-resident fellow in global oil and energy at the Center for Energy Studies at Rice University's Baker Institute. First, Skip, great having you. And second, do you think Iran, the Iran war is becoming an oil shock, an inflation shock, or a confidence shock, or all of the above, or none of the above?
2: I think it's a mix of all three, but I think it's really turning more into a confidence shock. I think there's inflation shock that hasn't fully worked its way through the elevated prices we've seen over the, you know, since March. It's accelerated inflation in a lot of parts of the world, but I don't think it's worked at all its way through. On the energy side, or on the oil shock side, what's kind of interesting is that with each act of aggression we've seen over the past 8 to 12 weeks, we've seen the oil market's response in terms of price changes to be getting smaller and smaller. So this week we saw prices go up about 10%, and then on Friday those prices started to slide back down. They didn't return back to their previous lows. But the oil market seems to be accommodating this diplomatic uncertainty that we have between Iran and the U.S.
0: Exactly.
2: It's really turning into that confidence shock.
0: Exactly. Skip, so here I interrupt you because I want to understand if what you're trying to say is that the geopolitical risk is already priced into global energy markets. Am I getting you right?
2: Yeah, I think we've priced in about, if you look at the price of oil, I think we've priced in about $10 of risk into the oil price. That's a little bit elevated of where it normally is. Normally, geopolitical risk in the oil price is about $7 to $8 a barrel. So we're a little bit elevated, but it's a dramatically higher risk premium than we saw sort of in 2024 and 2025. So the market is definitely pricing in more risk than it was a year ago.
0: So then this leads us to another observation, because we're discussing flow of oil through the Strait of Hormuz, and could a disruption of the passage still break the global economic outlook?
2: I think, you know, the IMF is very concerned that if you had another flare-up of aggression and more flows blocking coming out of Hormuz, the IMF has sort of knocked down global GDP growth from about 3.5% earlier this year. They now think 2026 will look more like 3%. But what's happened over the last 4 months is we've seen alternative ways of getting oil out of the Middle East, pipelines through the UAE, increased use of pipeline across Saudi Arabia, a little bit more oil coming out of Iraq and heading into Turkey. And there is still oil flowing out of the Strait of Hormuz. So we've seen some accommodation. We're also pulling out strategic reserves. So the market is fairly well balanced now, but as you keep drawing on those strategic inventories, eventually you start bleeding those inventories down, and then it becomes sort of a much more serious issue. The market If you look at the forward curve, the oil market says that's all going

0: work itself out largely through the end of the year. But the oil forward curve is notorious for not getting the direction right, but getting the magnitude or the timing wrong.
1: Interesting. I want to bring in another factor because you're speaking about energy supply, right, and the alternatives and the elasticities there are in that were probably unexpected, right? I want to add another factor to the global economy that is right now AI. Do you think investment in AI is also cushioning a little bit of the global economy or just hiding something deeper? How do you see this moving target?
0: I think AI is probably a cushioning effect because a lot of the AI investment right now is going into the construction of data centers and the manufacturing of the equipment that goes into those centers. Both of those are very energy intense processes. And so absent AI investment, I think we would see a lot less construction going on, especially in the US, and you would see less manufacturing going on globally. And I think that would expose that would show you that this Middle East crisis has the global economy much more exposed. AI is sort of a bit of a buffer, but if that AI investment were to start to level off or complete itself, now I think you start seeing those underlying factors that you're talking about. There could be some underlying risk that we're not seeing because AI is basically construction is taking the place of the commercial construction that would normally be going on if we weren't having the crisis.
1: Interesting point. Harold Skip York, thank you so much for your insights. We'll surely keep talking about this. The fragile ceasefire between Washington and Tehran collapsed earlier this week after the U.S. said it struck more than 170 military targets in a response to Iran's attacks on three commercial ships in the Strait of Hormuz. Talking to Anand Naidu on The Heat, analyst Ali Akbar Dareini gives us the view from Tehran.
2: Tom said the MOU is over. Iran has not officially announced that, but it is effectively dead. But the reason Iran agreed to the MOU was to obtain concessions from the United States. It did, but Iran's incentives are being reduced because of U.S. violations. The United States had given the commitment not to threaten Iran or carry out threats against Iran, Article 1. They violated that. So Iran responded to these attacks targeting their military base in Jordan, a key target. Iran calculates that there is going to be a bigger war. So it targeted the infrastructure that the Americans are going to use against Iran in a likely bigger war in the future, as well as its military bases in Kuwait, Bahrain, and at sea, also shutting down MQ drone over Bushehr.
1: You can watch The Heat weeknights, 7 p.m. here in the U.S. That's Tuesdays through Saturdays, 7 a.m. in China. Typhoon Bavi has made landfall in Zhejiang province. It's China's second major storm in less than a week. Beijing has issued the highest emergency response alerts and evacuation orders for more than 2 million people. Catastrophic flooding is forecast as the storm will bring days of torrential downpours. The typhoon is currently slamming the industrial port city of Wenzhou. CGTN's Chen Tong reports from one of the major shelters in the city center.
3: We are at Wenzhou's International Exhibition and the Convention Center, and this place has now turned into a temporary shelter. And most people here are workers working at the nearby construction sites, and over 1,100 people will be staying here tonight.
4: We got the government notice on the morning of July 10th, and then we organized the evacuation and moved over here.
5: We have free air conditioning and free boxed meals. It really feels like the government cares about us. The workers feel at ease, and our families back home are reassured too.
6: The conditions are good, the food is good, and the accommodation is good. I told my family not to worry.
7: We've accommodated 1,106 people at the convention center. Most are construction workers.

0: workers from two nearby communities. We're providing hot tea and water. The Binjiang Subdistrict Health Center is offering medical care and body exercise sessions, and we're also showing some movies.
1: Among those evacuated are nearly 100,000 in Beijing. Cho Yixian reports on the other pre-storm preparations in the capital city.
2: I'm now in the Fuzizhuang Township in Beijing's southwestern Fangshan District, and I just visited an emergency shelter here. So this emergency shelter is actually located in a local community center, and in normal times, it serves the local communities, and also during emergencies, local residents can come here for safety evacuations. And also, this emergency shelter is specially designed. For example, the rooftop is covered with solar panels, providing power backup when needed. And also, there is an emergency well providing drinking water inside the shelter. And also, there is an emergency communications room equipped with satellite phones in these emergency shelters. And Beijing has now established over 1,000 emergency shelters like this. They are normally built on higher grounds, as you can see behind me, which are generally safer compared to other places. And now more than 70 people from this village and nearby village are staying in this emergency shelter in case of any emergencies. So this is what China called a dual-use emergency shelter. In normal times, it serves the local community, and during emergencies, it quickly becomes a safe shelter for nearby residents, and it greatly helps Beijing.
1: And now to Spain, where hundreds of firefighters are still battling wildfires. At least 12 people have died and more than 20 remain missing. Most of the victims are foreign nationals. Authorities believe it may have been sparked by a downed power line amid dry conditions and recent heat waves. Wildfires are also raging across France and Greece. In Venezuela, the humanitarian crisis is dire after more than 4,300 died in the twin earthquakes. As authorities focus on recovery, people are providing food support and hope to communities struggling to rebuild. Michelle Vega reports.
3: In the middle of a disaster, help does not always arrive in trucks or large convoys. Sometimes it starts in a kitchen with a pot of soup, a few containers, and people asking what they can do. In the outskirts of La Guaira, this small group of volunteers has turned a private home into an emergency food bank. They collect donations, organize food, cook what they can, and then load it into a small car.
4: Right now, my house is minimalist. I emptied it out. I collected clothes. I asked my neighbors on WhatsApp, help me, I need help. And thank God, that is what characterizes us as Venezuelans. We help each other. It does not matter where you come from or what status you have. We always help each other. The idea is to rebuild our La Guaira. It was already beautiful, already rebuilt, and now it has taken this blow. But we're going to get through this too.
3: Edelis isn't doing it alone. Her brother, 35-year-old Jesus Gomez, is a chef. He was in La Guaira with his family when the earthquake hit. Thankfully, they were unhurt. Then he got a call. There was a kitchen available. The owner was killed in the earthquake, but the family wanted to help, and they needed someone who knew how to cook.
5: Maybe I do not have the heart or the stomach to pull a body from the rubble. I cannot be inside the debris, but I can contribute from what I know. As a cook, helping people. If someone is a mechanic, they can help a person whose car broke down. If someone is a builder, they can help remove rubble. Everyone has their profession, everyone has their role, and everyone is contributing. We are all helping.
3: On their drive, Venezuela's beautiful coast stretches before them, showing a new reality. Damaged neighborhoods, makeshift camps, and streets where people are still trying to clear what the earthquake left behind. In about an hour, they make three stops for firefighters, rescue workers, and for people clearing the rubble. No speeches, no ceremony, just food, a handshake, a smile, and then they move on.
6: Claro, ha sido difícil para esas personas porque ya están.
7: It has been difficult.

0: difficult for those people because they are desperate, looking for their relatives. Sometimes they go days without eating, without anyone bringing them a plate of food or anything, and then suddenly we arrive with a little bread, with oatmeal. When we arrive, the reaction they have is impressive. I would not trade that reaction for anything in the world. It is truly gratifying.
1: Yol Mal is also grieving. His grandfather died, but he gives his time and energy to people who are also carrying their own sorrows. For Yol Mal, the work of these young volunteers is part of how La Guaira will begin to stand again.
0: It takes time and effort from young people so everything can be carried out effectively and so we can move forward. This is mostly about unity as a people, so we can grow and be like we were before, or even better.
2: For volunteers, a meal is simple. Soup, bread, and maybe something to drink. But for the people receiving it, the gesture says something else. You are not alone. Michelle Vegas, CGTN, La Guaira.
3: And in the World Cup, where the marquee matchup of the day is taking place in Miami, Harry Kane's England takes on Erling Haaland's Norway in the quarterfinals. Dan Williams joins us live from Chicago. Dan, what can we expect from this game?
4: Yeah, this is a mouth-watering clash. Although the heat down in Miami is meant to be pretty oppressive right now. It's 32 degrees, but with the humidity there, it's got a feels like of 42 degrees currently. So that could be a factor. But all the build-up has been about this clash of these two star strikers, Erling Haaland of Norway, who has 7 World Cup goals, and Harry Kane of England, who has 6. For England, they've only ever won one World Cup, all the way back in 1966. They did reach the semi-finals in 2018, quarter-finalists last time out in 2022, but finalists at the Euro 2024. So they know what it's like to go deep into a competition. And Thomas Tuchel, the German manager, when he took over, it was all about winning that second star. He was very confident that England had what it takes. But Norway, of course, their fans have been fantastic at this tournament. Of course, the Viking rowers, and it all really has centered, all the build-up has centered around Erling Haaland, a prolific goal scorer, a proven match winner. And so going into this game, both sets of fans are confident that their team will be the one going through to the semi-final. Take a listen.
5: It's our year, it's coming home. Yeah, it's got a different feel to it. I think we look more of a unit, and I think Tuchel's got the squad perfect. There was a lot of criticism, but, you know, a lot of the criticised players are showing why they've been brought along.
6: It's unbelievable, but we're, of course, hoping and expecting to get to the semi-final.
7: The whole country back home is crazy. They're loving each other, everyone is friends, and it's just fantastic.
6: Row!
8: We got Erling Haaland. What else? What else do you need?
4: Well, England definitely enjoy the upper hand in this fixture over the years. Out of the 12 times they've met, England have won 7, only lost 2. But with Erling Haaland, anything is possible.
3: Absolutely. And the nightcap will see defending champion Argentina face off against 14th-ranked Switzerland. What can we look forward to in that second match, Dan?
4: Yeah, this match taking place in Kansas City. In Argentina, they've struggled somewhat in the knockout rounds, haven't they? Coming to blow against Egypt, a controversial match that one, but 2-0 down with what, just over 11 minutes or so left to play. But coming back to win that one 3-2, slightly controversial, it has to be said, but still winning that match. But they were being held as well in the round of 32 against Cape Verde, of course, the one of these stories of this World Cup, going into extra time before winning that match. So there are many question marks against this Argentina side, but equally they've also shown that determination to come through. Big teams have a habit of winning and stepping up when they need to, and certainly Argentina has that, and that determination to retain their crowd. For Switzerland, well, they are into the quarterfinals for the first time in 72 years, so it's an incredible achievement already what they've managed to do.

here. They did manage to beat Colombia last time out, but you kind of get the feeling that this is going to be a step too far for them. And Argentina, although they haven't really been properly tested at this World Cup, they haven't come up against one of the big teams. It would seem as though they're going to have more than enough to see them through against Switzerland, unless there is one of the all-time World Cup shocks this season.

0: including striker Erling Haaland, as Dan just reported. He is widely popular around the world with a massive following in China as well. Johannes Blesberger reports from Oslo.
1: At Oslo's Slottsparken, Fredrik Jakobsen is teaching tourists how to row properly.
2: And you get ready for the next time, and I...
1: Norway's iconic Viking move has become the soundtrack to a World Cup defined by underdogs.
3: I think it was about time to put Norway on the map, like for real. This time, it's not just the Northern Lights, but it's football as well.
1: Last Sunday, 100,000 Norwegians flooded the streets of Oslo to celebrate their national team's stunning 2-1 victory over Brazil.
4: For decades, Norway's World Cup record was marked by narrow defeats and a best finish in the round of 16. Now the team has reached the quarterfinals for the first time, sparking belief across a football-loving nation traditionally known for its success in winter sports.
1: And now the Vikings face England. It won't be an easy match, but according to Norway's Prime Minister Jonas Gahr Støre, anything is possible.
5: We have beaten England before, so they should be aware. You know, they should not take this for granted. They will be surprised.
1: Norway would not have come this far without striker Erling Haaland. With 7 goals so far in the tournament, the Manchester City forward has captured the hearts of even those who rarely watch football, becoming one of the most recognizable athletes on the planet.
6: Haaland is amazing. I think he's a huge role model for everyone, every little boy that wants to be a football player. And even though he's the biggest star in the world, he's still so humble. Norway can row as far as they want.
2: And they're back.
1: Meanwhile, even Prime Minister Støre has embraced the rowing trend. One thing is clear, whether Norway beats England or not, the Viking success has inspired young boys and girls across Norway and beyond. Johannes Blesberger, CGTN, Oslo.
0: Still ahead, proof that soaring temperatures in Europe are causing brain fog. Details about a particularly zany Guinness World Record after this break.

might think you are better informed in an information age. The fact is, people are more often misled by misinformation. 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The fact is, many nations and peoples are still underrepresented. And data poverty shuts out many. We at CGTN are committed to transcending the information gap and the digital divide. 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

And finally, a new world record from London. Fans at a Pitbull concert have held the largest gathering of people wearing bald caps. Thousands of fans took on the challenge to copy the rapper's signature shaved head look at London's Hyde Park. The bald cap trend has captivated audiences, becoming a growing phenomenon at the performers' concerts, with the fans calling themselves the Bald E's. I guess the question we have to ask is, why? Anyway, that is the world today. Thank you for watching. I'm Diego Laje. We'll be back with more news at the top of the hour. And remember, for more news anytime, you can visit our website, cgtn.com.

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1: Right now, I'm at the Beijing South Railway Station.
0: I'm about to take a flight to...
1: About to take the high-speed rail to...
2: Suzhou!
1: But if you think that's all there is to Suzhou, well, you're just getting started. Over there is the other side of this amazing city. Young, dynamic, efficient, and daring. I've invited an entrepreneur friend from the UK to come and explore these two worlds together. And right now, he should be setting out from Shanghai, so I'd better get to the Suzhou railway station to pick him up. Hello, Ethan.
3: Hey, good to see you, Alex. Well, finally, we're here.
1: Good to meet you. Nice so, to see you how again. Was your trip?
3: It was wonderful. It took just 20 hours to get here.
1: Well, I can say is after all that time, you still arrived right on time.
3: Oh, amazing.
1: Let's go this way.
3: Excellent. You must be jet lagged, mates. The car park is that way.
1: We're not taking a car today. We're going to do something special that's unique to Suzhou. We're jumping on a boat to get around this city.
3: Ah, seriously?
1: Come on, check it out.
3: Amazing. Okay. cheers.
1: Yeah. So you can see this waterway is going around the old city. Suzhou is quite special in terms of transport, you know. I saw on the map that the distance to get from Cambridge to London is also the same as to get from Shanghai, where you came from, down here to Suzhou.
4: I was doing a little bit of homework on that. China's high-speed rail is the largest in the world. There's 50,000 kilometers on track. That's more than the rest of the world's high-speed rail all put together. Just absolutely mind-blowing.
1: And what's interesting is it's still growing, isn't it? They're still building something more every year.
5: So what's that about?
1: So this is a special style called Pingtan. This has got a history of maybe 400 years.
5: Would you say that Suzhou is known mainly as a historical place, or is it also known as an industrial hub?
1: No, that's a tricky question, and I think in the next few days we're going to find out that the answer is both.
5: Can't wait.
1: You know, I was really excited to come down here and pick you up and show you all around this beautiful city. But I want to know exactly, what are you looking for and what would you like to achieve while you're here?
3: Well, I'm a tech guy, as you know. My ventures work in chemistry and material science. One of the challenges we have in the UK is scaling up. So anything to do with advanced materials, robotics, artificial intelligence, energy, batteries, you know, if it's techie and if Suzhou is doing it, I want to get to know it.
1: Okay, sounds like the plans I got so far, but I'm going to look for a few more.
3: Amazing.
1: We're going to have a busy time, but it's going to be a fun time.
3: Looking forward to it.
1: All right.

0: Wow. Amazing.
1: Excellent. Let's try it.
0: Oh, wow. Look at that. Crispy on the outside, soft on the inside.
1: Absolutely. And I love that sweet and sour flavor.
0: Oh, look at that.
1: Yeah. Try this.
0: Wow. I think there's a little bit of tofu in there.
1: And something about the greens here is that they're extremely fresh. That's very important here in Suzhou food.
0: The freshness.
1: You can really taste that it's of the season. It's right this moment. And it's also, if we come back here a month from now, we'll see different vegetables on the table. Whatever is best right now, that's what they're going to serve us.
0: That's the way to do it.
1: Okay, let's go. I booked this place because I saw online that there's a lot of very modern aspects of this hotel. So I'm really excited to show you around.
0: Alex.
2: Hi.
1: Whoa.
0: Is that for real?
1: Wow. This robot's name is Wanda. Wanda is the new staff member here at the hotel.
2: When I think of cleaning robots, I typically think of small vacuum cleaners on wheels.
1: Right, exactly. But this one's got arms. And you see the joints are very complex, aren't they?
0: Yeah. You know,
1: very many angles going on.
2: So housekeeping is basically getting automated.
1: Well, maybe one day nobody will have to make a bed ever again. Suzhou has got a big push going on for robotics and artificial intelligence. This may not be the last time you see one in this visit.
2: Absolutely. That's one of the reasons I'm here.

0: Look how tiny it is. Just like a finger joint, isn't it?
1: This is still the world's smallest strain wave gear. So we call that size 2.5. Means it's a 0.25 inch of the pitch circle diameter. Yeah. It's about 6.2 millimeters.
0: So is this in use in a lot of applications?
1: It wasn't until humanoid come into the scene, right? Mm. In humanoid, you have a hand. Right now, like, I think the most advanced technology, you have 22 degrees of freedom for one hand. So we have a lot of challenge to make those.
0: Can we look into how it works?
1: So basically, your motor input will attach to this wave generator. So it will spin at a very high speed. Through this gearing, it will reduce that speed, but at the same time amplify the torque output. So that will give you a very small package, but very high torque output. In 2003, there's only one company, it's a harmonic drive in Japan, that's capable of making those strain wave gears that are production worthy for the robots. Why I say production worthy is the robot requires them to last long. That's what's difficult for those is not to make them initially that have the precision or a stiffness. It's make them last years, still have the precision and the stiffness.
2: What percentage of your business comes from humanoid robot gears, and how do you expect it to grow over the years?
1: 2 years ago, it occupies about 5% of our business, and last year it was 20%. We expect this year to triple.
2: Triple?
1: Yeah. Maybe by the end of the year, we'll see 50% of our business come from humanoid. It's a very fast-growing business.
3: 我们这个生产线呢是一个全自动化的这样一个生产线，从上料加工检测，完全是自动完成的。在我们之前的话，这个日本的企业它就是全球的独家垄断。现场用的这个机械臂呢，这叫做协作机械臂。这个机械臂里面用到的所有的关节都是由我们这个在这个产线上面生产的。
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1: I think we saw some of that in Wanda yesterday when we got a feel for her moving around the room and the tasks. There was obviously a lot of dexterity. She was very nimble in the movement.
2: We criticized her yesterday for being a bit slow, but definitely she is, she's not going to hurt anybody. Yeah, very interesting.So, Ethan, have you heard of driverless cars?
3: Yeah, I've heard of them.
2: Yeah, so actually Suzhou has a lot of driverless taxis. They're becoming more and more common on the streets now.
3: Okay.
2: Here's Luna.
3: Look at that. Something's coming very slowly.
4: Awesome.
5: Hello, Shifu.
0: Is anyone hiding in there? No?
4: Nobody there.
3: Okay.
5: Safety first.
3: Safety first.
4: Yes.
5: All right. Look at
4: that. It closes by itself.
2: So far, I'm feeling pretty safe, pretty comfortable.
3: Yeah.
2: Well, we've had our very first time riding one of these robo-taxis. Pretty exciting, huh?
3: Yeah.
2: So, where is this taxi taking us?
1: This robo-taxi is taking us to where robots do their learning.
3: Very interesting.
1: Yeah, I'm excited.
6: We have also specially installed 2 camera phones.当他去抓取一个东西的时候呢，这个摄像头也会指导他去精准的抓取。我们这个实验室呢，主要是做具身智能方面的研究和创新，我们特别注重跟产业的结合，从数据的采集到算法的设计，一直到具身智能在产业里面应用的场景，我们都在联合的打造。
1: Alex mentioned that right here in Suzhou, you can build robots from design to the finished product, all using parts components available locally. Could you tell us more about that?
6: 具身智能呢，它是分成两部分，一部分是本体，一部分是它的大脑。苏州呢，它是一个制造业非常发达的城市，在机器人的材料设计、结构设计、机械设计是有很好的基础。在人工智能赋能机器人的这个大脑这一块，我们有全国的算力网络的长三角枢纽，也有大量的制造业的企业能够提供真实的数据，而数据就是具身智能大脑训练的必备的元素，从技术的链条的研发到产业的落地，形成了一个闭环的很好的一个良好生态。
1: What's this one?
7: It's a guide dog for the blind people. Oh. It can navigate and avoid obstacles and perform voice interaction.
1: Wow, that's amazing.
7: It can lead the blind people for travel safely.
1: Oh, wow.
7: Currently, we have built 5,200 square meters training center with 10 mainstream training scenarios, including household, industrial, commercial applications, and so on.Our main responsibility is public service to development of the robot companies. The robot is still training now. Each time our engineer demonstrates a move and it learns it, the more it learns, the more precise its movements become. Just like a child learning how to walk.
1: So how many repetitions does a robot need to do before it can learn a new task?
7: Over 10,000. And then they can really enter into our life.
1: It's a lot like Wanda, isn't it?
2: I think it is Wanda. We met her before.
7: Yeah, Wanda.
2: Oh, so Wanda's actually a very busy lady.
7: Yeah.
2: She's got a lot of things to do. Ethan, there's something really special about this place, which is that it's publicly funded, and all of the AI and robotics companies can come here and do their training. Then all of the data produced becomes public property, and that means that all of the companies can share it and they can use it to push the whole industry forward together. Do you think we could learn that? Let's try and follow it.
3: I like your moves.
2: Right?
3: Look at it.
2: Wow, isn't it amazing? All of this technology and the way that they're training over and over and getting better and better. It's pretty cool, huh?
3: Very impressive.
2: Whoa, look at that.
3: Look at that.
2: Who's this?
8: Well, this is a product of Jinizong AI. It's called L1.
2: L1, okay.
8: Yeah, the world's first ultra impact.
2: Oh, very cool.
8: It can be applied in industrial inspection.

0: inspection, emergency response, and safety patrol.
1: Oh, okay. So not just a pet.
0: Not just a pet.
1: It can go into dangerous places.
0: It can definitely operate in different and complex environments. Right now, we're already applying this product in industrial and power, etc. However, the most potential market, I think, is the consumer level.
1: So they'd be helping us out around the home.
0: Of course.
1: Keeping us, making sure that we're not lonely.
0: Exactly.
1: Yeah. Can we actually take it out and try it in the real world?
0: No problem.
2: Oh, brilliant. We'll look after it very well. Or maybe it will look after us.
1: Exactly.
0: So this is the UW Beacon. Give it
3: Excellent.
0: A try.
3: Look what I got. Mm-hmm. Come on.
1: Go.
3: Right, here we go.
1: Wow.
3: Excellent. That's it.

0: This is my new favorite toy. I absolutely love it.
1: Right? Really?
0: Yeah, it works really well. And we think we could give you another challenge now.
1: Mm. Okay.
0: Do you think you could program one of these? It could maybe give us a tour of a park, a place like this. Maybe have a camera, take some pictures, do some filming for us.
2: Just like a tour guide, yeah?
0: Exactly.
1: Okay, got it. So we haven't done that yet, but give us a few days, we'll make it happen.
3: Cheers. Nice. Know that Suzhou has two faces, you could say. On the one side, it has the historical, the traditional, and these have been preserved very well. But at the same time, Suzhou's industry and Suzhou's economy is huge. Really, they have both the ancient and the modern. It's spectacular, isn't it?
4: It is, it is.
5: 我们是拍视频嘛，它的稳定性和流畅度怎么能保证？底部的话，我们做了一个转接支架，沿这两个坐标轴对称的方向。本身这个轮轴的话，它这个材质的话也是带点减震的。
3: Whoa, check it out.
2: Yeah, this is called the Gate of the Orient. It's currently one of the new landmarks here in Suzhou, and it's also the world's tallest arched gateway building. Just now I made a coffee. Have a look at it.
0: Oh, wow. Look at that. Can I put my kids on that?
2: Hey, yeah, why not?
6: 觉得做一个课程训练吧。
2: AI, draw the picture. Are you ready?
0: Excellent.
2: You see how the joints here, they're very well made, and the movements are so smooth and accurate, aren't they?
0: Yeah. Oh, look at that.
2: Wow, look at that.
7: Oh, that's incredible. Look at the detail on that.
8: It's a little wobbly. This place is too high. The whole thing needs to go down.
1: It's very stable.
9: 直线保持距离其实是没有偏差的。

0: It's Shanghu Lake, the most beautiful place and also one of the landmarks here in Changshu City. People in Changshu have a very good leisure place and have a very good balance of life and work. The government are very supportive in every way, from the process, from administration level, and even after we are settling here, they really look at us. They have all those policies about promoting the talent, how they help them settling down here. That's a good part about it too.
1: Whoa, what's this one?
0: It's a flying car that's made out of carbon fiber.
1: Carbon fiber, so it must be very light, huh?
0: Less than 100 kilos.
1: Wow.
0: It's autonomous, so you can just fly from one point to another point directly.
1: Ooh, I like that.
2: That's convenient.
1: Mm-hmm. Let's get one.
0: So this part actually is one of the main part of the whole process, where actually carbon fiber is really formed. So that's why when we are talking about

0: fiber manufacturing, this is the forming part. What you are seeing here is a highly automated gluing line. The robotic arm is busy putting the glue onto one part so that it can be stick to another part.
1: So who's helping who? Is the robot helping the people or the people helping the robot?
0: For this walking station, it's more like people helping the robot. The robot is doing its main job. While you can observe that there are some people by the working station, their job is just to make sure the part is like at its right position.
2: Okay, we know who's the boss around here then, don't we?
0: Definitely.
2: Wenjin, thank you so much for showing us around. We learned so much about carbon fiber in a short time, didn't we? But we'd really like to know, what's the attraction of coming to Suzhou or to this area for companies like yours?
0: Suzhou area is always known as one of the most industrial developed area in China, which people might also know as a Yangtze Delta area. So the government will also show great support to the companies. Automotive, medical science, and now there's robotic and artificial intelligence.
2: How does the support happen? Is it tax breaks or something else?
0: It's all, I would say. From tax to tariffs, they also help you to settle the people here. Actually, they organize different kind of event to help you to line up with upstream and downstream companies too.
1: I'm especially curious about navigating permissions or permits. Well, every industry is regulated, some more regulated than others. And in my sector especially, we find that environmental permits can sometimes delay us or make the process very, very difficult to navigate through. What's your experience trying to get up and running with the necessary permissions?
0: For example, the R&D center you're at now, from the basic infrastructure to the establishment, we only took 9 months to do all the things.
1: That's the first time I heard that number, I thought it was wrong. I don't know of many things that can happen in 9 months. It's so impressive.
2: This is what we keep hearing about, is China's speed, isn't it?
0: Yes. Yeah.
1: How long have you been here in Suzhou and how do you find it so far?
3: Well, I've been here in Suzhou since 2008. I absolutely love it. Not only the people, the environment. It's absolutely a fantastic place to live.
1: Why so many coffee shops over here?
3: Not many people know that the Kunshan Suzhou area is one of the biggest industrial hubs into processing coffee. It's been raised in Yunnan, bring here to be processed and then sold here and exported to the world, no? Just have a sip, it's a super good coffee.
1: All right, let's give this a try then.
3: Basically, you arrive at the heart of our production capacity in China. Here is where we produce basically the products for metal division, for automotive division, where we do our stamping solutions and cutting metal processing solutions. I think historically we have seen two phase innovation. One innovation that came from the West and one innovation that right now is coming from the East. The future, not for our company, but for the world, is how we do a hybrid innovation, no? How we take the best of the East and the best of the West to provide a better solutions for a better world. Probably China as a market, as an innovation place, was an option 10 years ago. Now I would say that it's mandatory. You have to find what this market means for you. Could be a market to buy, could be a market to sell, could be a market to innovate, but for sure, I believe that you cannot live with this reality.
2: The wind is blowing east and you put up your sail, you come with it.
4: I'm going to take that message to my board.
2: Right, good choice. I thought we were coming to a factory, but look at this. We're really in Suzhou.
1: Look at that.
5: Yes.
1: Wow.
2: Good to see you.
5: Nice to see you.
2: Yeah, this is my friend Ethan.
5: Hey. Hi, nice to see you.

0: was established in 2022. This was one of the biggest steps in the whole development of Burckhardt in China, because we really started to localize injection molding, which was before a core competence in Germany. It made us much more competitive. Our target is also to establish a digital factory. Digitalization and automation is much easier to establish in China because programmers, engineers, automation companies are much more competitive than they are overseas in Germany. In the early years, we were bringing the expertise of production and technology. Now it has turned the other way around. We are bringing the Chinese expertise and the Chinese speed back to Germany in order to be competitive in our German locations as well.
1: Both of you guys are here from Germany. You've been here a long time. How is it living here, doing business here? Do you find everything that you need?
2: In Taizong, it is very open, very friendly. Everything is there, and also quite well prepared to buy some pretzels, to have a good bakery, also find a German beer.
0: Once a year in, I think, September, we have the beer festival in Taizong, which is really famous.
1: I think we need to come back for that.
3: East West, German beer and local beers, I'm sure, are plentiful. Excellent.
1: Wow!
4: Whoa!
1: Look at that.
4: Look at that.
1: Look at this Frankenstein's monster we've created.
4: Is this thing on?
5: Hello? I think you should be watching us now.
4: Okay.
5: Hi, nice to meet you.
4: Let's go! Oh, look at that!
1: Hey! All right, let's see how he handles his first challenge, huh?
4: Okay.
1: Well, going up the bridge.
4: Makes it look easy.
1: Yeah.

0: So can you see this tower and how it's on a little bit of a lean?
1: It is, actually.
0: This is the Tiger Hill Pagoda. Actually, it was built earlier than the Leaning Tower of Pisa, and it's on a more serious angle. So the question is, how much longer can it lean?
1: More than 5 minutes, I hope.
0: Let's hope so.
1: Oh, look at that.
0: Hey, a new friend.
1: That looks
0: Ooh, tricky.
1: Look at that.
0: Hello, nice to meet you.

0: See this gate over here?
1: Yeah, yeah.
0: Yeah, actually, that's an ancient part of the city walls that were established when Suzhou was first built as the capital of the Wu Kingdom.
1: Oh, wow.
0: And that was over 2,500 years ago. Can you believe it?
1: Wow, very impressive.
0: Yeah.
1: Suzhou is famous for its classical gardens, its
0: right.
1: ancient canals, but it's also building more modern spaces.
0: It's incredible, isn't it? The ancient and the modern side by side. You know, this is what I said when you arrived, that we're going to see an amazing city, and here we are, enjoying every second.
1: True to your words.
0: Yep. When planning this trip, I really wanted to make sure that I could show Ethan as much as possible about the industrial strength of Suzhou.
2: Hi.
0: I never imagined that I would learn so much about the importance of being in the right place to get things done. With the creation of humanoid robots or advanced materials from upstream to downstream, all a lot could be delivered in one place.
1: All of these things together make a huge difference. The ecosystem seems to be very mature. The policy and the institution seem to be in the right place to be moving at a different sort of pace. Foreign companies, in the early days, they felt that China really needed them. But over the years, the tables have turned. They need China just as much, if not more. The rest of the world really has to take a look at what is going on here and learn from this, because this is how you will accelerate the development of AI, the development

0: robotics and robotic intelligence and all of that stuff. I think it's fair to say that this week has changed my mind about quite a lot of things. I'm very much intrigued about what Suzhou might have in store for myself and my companies.
1: Are you starting to consider maybe setting up something here?
0: Yes, I would like to explore that.

0: Iran's supreme leader pledges revenge for his dead father and predecessor as U.S. President Donald Trump warns that Iran faces, quote, complete decimation if he's assassinated. Typhoon Bobby has made landfall on China's east coast. Nearly 2 million people were evacuated ahead of the storm's arrival. And in just a few hours, we'll know the full lineup for the World Cup semifinals. We'll have a preview a little later in the program. Hello, and thanks for joining us. I'm Diego Laje in Washington, D.C. We start with Iran, as the Supreme Leader says, quote, revenge is the mandate of our nation. And President Trump claims the U.S. has agreed to Iran's request to continue peace talks, but he says the ceasefire is over. CGTN's Owen Fairclough joins us here in Washington. Owen.
1: That's right, Diego. That deal all but collapsed to end permanently the conflict between the U.S. and Iran. That was U.S. President Donald Trump's contention earlier this week. And yet, curiously, you might think he is supporting the resumption of indirect negotiations between these two sides, which appear to be beginning in some form this Saturday. We understand that Oman is hosting talks with Iran's foreign minister. Now, one detail emerging from this, the two sides sat down to talk about the safe passage of commercial traffic through that all-important waterway, the Straits of Hormuz. One detail that's unconfirmed that appears to be emerging is that Oman is essentially offering to somehow administer maritime traffic going through the Strait. Remember, this memorandum of understanding that Iran and the US signed just a few weeks ago was only for 60 days, and there was always that very contentious detail of Iran potentially imposing levies on commercial shipping that would make it more expensive on top of all the associated costs that we've seen with inflation and so on throughout this conflict. So that's where things stand right now. We understand that potentially a US delegation may be joining these discussions, but again, not confirmed as yet. And all of this, as you mentioned, Diego, follows the all but collapse of this ceasefire agreement, with the US resuming airstrikes against Iran. Iran saying, for its part, that the US has violated the terms of this ceasefire. The US saying that Iran has essentially done that by attacking commercial traffic in the Strait of Hormuz. So here we are, back to where we were weeks ago, with no mention so far of where things stand on that all-important, crucial detail, Iran's disputed nuclear program, its ballistic missile program, and so on. So you can see how far apart these two sides are for the moment. Diego.
0: Yes, and both sides are still trading threats. So how do you see this moving forward, Owen?
1: Indeed, some fairly bellicose threats as well from U.S. President Donald Trump. He's just back from the NATO summit in Turkey. He spent much of this Saturday playing golf, not too far from the White House here in Washington, D.C. We should have his latest statement on his Truth Social platform, threatening 1,000 missiles and more against Iran. In his words, should Iran act on threats to assassinate him. Now, that follows, as you mentioned, Diego, threats made by Iran.

0: Iran's supreme leader, Mojtaba Khamenei, during the funeral for his late father, who you'll remember was killed early on in this conflict via US airstrikes. Khamenei Jr. threatening to avenge his father's death. Assassination as well is not just on the mind of Trump over the last few days, but indeed the White House as well. Coming back from that NATO summit, Trump was supposed to fly back in a new Air Force One presidential jet that the Qatari government had gifted him, but Trump swapped it out at the last moment, according to reporting from the New York Times, on the advice of his security service, who were concerned about inadequate security for that aircraft, including its anti-missile defense. So concerns there, it would appear, from the White House about the president and indeed the kind of aircraft he's traveling in. Diego.
1: Owen Fairclough, thanks for that update. I spoke to Harold Skip York. He's a non-resident fellow in global oil and energy at the Center for Energy Studies at Rice University's Baker Institute. This is what he shared about the effects the conflict is having on the economy. Listen.
2: What's kind of interesting is that with each act of aggression we've seen over the past 8 to 12 weeks, we've seen the oil market's response in terms of price changes to be getting smaller and smaller. So this week we saw prices go up about 10%. And then on Friday, those prices started to slide back down. They didn't return back to their previous lows. But the oil market seems to be accommodating this diplomatic uncertainty that we have between Iran and the U.S.
1: Exactly.
2: It's really turning into that confidence shock.
1: Exactly. Skip, so here I interrupt you because I want to understand if what you're trying to say is that the geopolitical risk is already priced into global energy markets. Am I getting you right?
2: Yeah, I think we've priced in about, if you look at the price of oil, I think we've priced in about $10 of risk into the oil price. That's a little bit elevated of where it normally is. Normally, geopolitical risk in the oil price is about $7 to $8 a barrel. So we're a little bit elevated, but it's a dramatically higher risk premium than we saw sort of in 2024 and 2025. So the market is definitely pricing in more risk than it was a year ago.
1: So then this leads us to another observation, because we're discussing flow of oil through the Strait of Hormuz, and could a disruption of the passage still break the global economic outlook?
2: I think, you know, the IMF is very concerned that if you had another flare-up of aggression and more flows blocking coming out of Hormuz, the IMF has sort of knocked down global GDP growth from about 3.5% earlier this year. They now think 2026 will look more like 3%. But what's happened over the last 4 months is we've seen alternative ways of getting oil out of the Middle East, pipelines through the UAE, increased use of pipeline across Saudi Arabia, a little bit more oil coming out of Iraq and heading into Turkey. And there is still oil flowing out of the Strait of Hormuz. So we've seen some accommodation. We're also pulling out strategic reserves. So the market is fairly well balanced now. But as you keep drawing on those strategic inventories, eventually you start bleeding those inventories down. And then it becomes sort of a much more serious issue. The market, if you look at the forward curve, the oil market says that's all going to work itself out largely through the end of the year. But the oil forward curve is notorious for getting the direction right, but getting the magnitude or the timing wrong.
1: That was Harold Skip York with Rice University's Baker Institute. The fragile ceasefire between Washington and Tehran collapsed earlier this week, as we reported, after the U.S. said it struck more than 170 military targets in response to Iran's attacks on three commercial ships in the Strait of Hormuz. Talking to an NIDU on the heat, analyst Ali Akbar Dareini gives us the view from Tehran.
3: Tom said the MOU is over. Iran has not officially announced that, but it is effectively dead. But the reason Iran agreed to the MOU was to obtain concessions from the United States. It did, but Iran's incentives are being reduced because of U.S. violations the United States had given the commitment not to threaten Iran or carry out threats against Iran. Article 1, they violated that. So Iran responded to these attacks.

0: targeting their military base in Jordan, a key target. Iran calculates that there is going to be a bigger war. So it targeted the infrastructure that the Americans are going to use against Iran in a likely bigger war in the future, as well as its military bases in Kuwait, Bahrain, and at sea, also shutting down MQ drone over Bushehr.
1: You can watch The Heat weeknights, 7 p.m. here in the U.S. That's Tuesday through Saturdays, 7 a.m. in China. Typhoon Bavi has made landfall. It's forecast to bring torrential rain to more than 10 provinces and to the most populous cities in northern China. Beijing has issued the highest emergency response alerts and evacuation orders for more than 2 million people. The typhoon slammed the industrial port city of Wenzhou. CGTN's Chen Tong reports from one of the major shelters in the city center.
2: We are at Wenzhou's International Exhibition and Convention Center, and this place has now turned into a temporary shelter. And most people here are workers working at the nearby construction sites, and over 1,100 people will be staying here tonight.
3: We got the government notice on the morning of July 10th, and then we organized the evacuation and moved over here.
4: We have free air conditioning and free boxed meals. It really feels like the government cares about us. The workers feel at ease, and our families back home are reassured too.
5: The conditions are good, the food is good, and the accommodation is good. I told my family not to worry.
6: We've accommodated 1,106 people at the convention center. Most are construction workers from two nearby communities. We're providing hot tea and water. The Binjiang Subdistrict Health Center is offering medical care and body exercise sessions, and we're also showing some movies.
1: Among those evacuated are nearly 100,000 in Beijing. Zhou Yixin reports on the other pre-storm preparations in the capital city.
7: I'm now in the Fuzizhuang township in Beijing's southwestern Fangshan district, and I just visited an emergency shelter here. So this emergency shelter is actually located in a local community center, and in normal times, it serves the local communities, and also during emergencies, local residents can come here for safety evacuations. And also, this emergency shelter is specially designed. For example, the rooftop is covered with solar panels, providing power backup when needed. And also, there is an emergency well providing drinking water inside the shelter. And also, there is an emergency communications room equipped with satellite phones in these emergency shelters. And Beijing has now established over 1,000 emergency shelters like this. They are normally built on higher grounds, as you can see behind me, which are generally safer compared to other places. And now more than 70 people from this village and nearby village are staying in this emergency shelter in case of any emergencies. So this is what China called a dual-use emergency shelter. In normal times, it serves the local community, and during emergencies, it quickly becomes a safe shelter for nearby residents, and it greatly helps Beijing.
1: Now to Spain, where hundreds of firefighters are still battling wildfires. At least 12 people have died and more than 20 remain missing. Most of the victims are foreign nationals. Authorities believe it may have been sparked by a downed power line amid dry conditions and recent heat waves. Wildfires are also raging across France and Greece. In Venezuela, the humanitarian crisis is dire after more than 4,300 died in twin earthquakes. As authorities focus on recovery, people are providing food support and hope to communities struggling to rebuild. Michelle Bege reports.
8: In the middle of a disaster, help does not always arrive in trucks or large convoys. Sometimes it starts in a kitchen with a pot of soup, a few containers, and people asking what they can do. In the outskirts of La Guaira, this small group of volunteers has turned a private home into an emergency food bank.

0: They collect donations, organize food, cook what they can, and then load it into a small car.
1: Right now, my house is minimalist. I emptied it out. I collected clothes. I asked my neighbors on WhatsApp, help me, I need help. And thank God, that is what characterizes us as Venezuelans. We help each other. It does not matter where you come from or what status you have. We always help each other. The idea is to rebuild our La Guaira. It was already beautiful, already rebuilt, and now it has taken this blow. But we're going to get through this too.
0: Erelis isn't doing it alone. Her brother, 35-year-old Jesus Gomez, is a chef. He was in La Guaira with his family when the earthquake hit. Thankfully, they were unhurt. Then he got a call. There was a kitchen available. The owner was killed in the earthquake, but the family wanted to help, and they needed someone who knew how to cook.
2: Maybe I do not have the heart or the stomach to pull a body from the rubble. I cannot be inside the debris, but I can contribute from what I know. As a cook, helping people. If someone is a mechanic, they can help a person whose car broke down. If someone is a builder, they can help remove rubble. Everyone has their profession, everyone has their role, and everyone is contributing. We are all helping.
0: On their drive, Venezuela's beautiful coast stretches before them, showing a new reality. Damaged neighborhoods, makeshift camps, and streets where people are still trying to clear what the earthquake left behind. In about an hour, they make three stops for firefighters, rescue workers, and for people clearing the rubble. No speeches, no ceremony, just food, a handshake, a smile, and then they move on.
3: It has been difficult for those people because they are desperate, looking for their relatives. Sometimes they go days without eating, without anyone bringing them a plate of food or anything, and then suddenly we arrive with a little bread, with oatmeal. When we arrive, the reaction they have is impressive. I would not trade that reaction for anything in the world. It is truly gratifying.
0: Yolmal is also grieving. His grandfather died. But he gives his time and energy to people who are also carrying their own sorrows. For Yolmal, the work of these young volunteers is part of how La Guaira will begin to stand again.
3: It takes time and effort from young people so everything can be carried out effectively and so we can move forward. This is mostly about unity as a people so we can grow and be like we were before or even better.
4: For volunteers, a meal is simple. Soup, bread, and maybe something to drink. But for the people receiving it, the gesture says something else. You are not alone. Michelle Vegas, CGTN, La Guaira.
5: At least 15 Indian tourists have died as a boat capsized off Vietnam's Phu Quoc Island. The vessel overturned in rough seas. Search and rescue operations are ongoing as authorities investigate the cause. Still ahead, tense hours for football fans in England and Norway ahead of their upcoming quarterfinal clash. And a preview of that and the Argentina-Switzerland match. All after this break.
6: You might think you are better informed in an information age. 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And data poverty shuts out many. We at CGTN are committed to transcending the information gap and the digital divide. 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

And now to the World Cup, where the marquee matchup of the day is taking place in Miami. Harry Kane's England takes on Erling Haaland's Norway in the quarterfinals. And the nightcap will see defending champion Argentina face off against four.

0: 14th-ranked Switzerland. Dan Williams has more on the matches.
1: This is a mouth-watering clash, although the heat down in Miami is meant to be pretty oppressive right now. It's 32 degrees, but with the humidity there, it's got a feels like of 42 degrees currently. So that could be a factor, but all the build-up has been about this clash of these two star strikers, Erling Haaland of Norway, who has 7 World Cup goals, and Harry Kane of England, who has 6. For England, they've only ever won one World Cup all the way back in 1966. They did reach the semi-finals in 2018, quarter-finalists last time out in 2022, but finalists at the Euro 2024. So they know what it's like to go deep into a competition. And Thomas Tuchel, the German manager, when he took over, it was all about winning that second star. He was very confident that England had what it takes.
2: It's coming home. Yeah, it's got a different feel to it. I think we look more of a unit, and I think Tuchel's got the squad perfect. There was a lot of criticism, but a lot of the criticised players are showing why they've been brought along.
1: But Norway, of course, their fans have been fantastic at this tournament. Of course, the Viking rowers, and it all really has centred, all the build-up has centred around Erling Haaland, a prolific goal scorer, a proven match winner.
3: It's unbelievable, but we're, of course, hoping and expecting to get to the semi-final.
4: The whole country back home is crazy. They're loving each other, everyone is friends, and it's just fantastic.
3: Row! Row! Row! Row!
5: We got Erling Haaland. What else? What else do you need?
1: Well, England definitely enjoyed the upper hand in this fixture over the years. Out of the 12 times they've met, England have won 7, only lost 2. But with Erling Haaland, anything is possible. Argentina, they've struggled somewhat in the knockout rounds, almost coming to blow against Egypt, a controversial match that one, but 2-0 down with what, just over 11 minutes or so left to play, but coming back to win that one 3-2, slightly controversial, it has to be said, but still winning that match. But they were being held as well in the round of 32 against Cape Verde, of course, the one of these stories of this World Cup, going into extra time before winning that match. So there are many question marks against this Argentina side, but equally they've also shown that determination to come through. Big teams have a habit of winning and stepping up when they need to, and certainly Argentina has that, and that determination to retain their crowd. For Switzerland, well, they are into the quarterfinals for the first time in 72 years, so it's an incredible achievement already what they've managed to do here. They did manage to beat Colombia last time out, but you kind of get the feeling that this is going to be a step too far for them. And Argentina, although they haven't really been properly tested at this World Cup, they haven't come up against one of the big teams, it would seem as though they're going to have more than enough to see them through against Switzerland, unless there is one of the all-time World Cup shocks this evening.
0: Norway has never gotten this far in the World Cup, and high hopes are riding on the team, including striker Erling Haaland. He is widely popular around the world with a massive following in China. Johannes Plesberger reports from Oslo.
6: At Oslo's Slottsparken, Fredrik Jakobsen is teaching tourists how to row properly.
7: And you get ready for the next time, and I...
6: Norway's iconic Viking move has become the soundtrack to a World Cup defined by underdogs.
8: I think it was about time to put Norway on the map, like for real. This time, it's not just the Northern Lights, but it's football as well.
6: Last Sunday, 100,000 Norwegians flooded the streets of Oslo to celebrate their national team's stunning 2-1 victory over Brazil.
9: For decades, Norway's World Cup record was marked by narrow defeats and a best finish in the round of 16. Now the team has reached the quarterfinals for the first time, sparking belief across a football-loving nation traditionally known for its success in winter sports.
6: And now the Vikings face England. It won't be an easy match, but according to Norway's Prime Minister Jonas Gahr Støre, anything is possible.
10: We have beaten England before, so they should be aware. You know, they should not take this for granted. They will be surprised.
6: Norway would not have come this far without striker Erling Haaland. With 7 goals so far in the tournament, the Manchester City forward has captured the hearts of even those who rarely watch football. becoming one of the most recognized

0: visible athletes on the planet.
1: Haaland is amazing. I think he's a huge role model for everyone, every little boy that wants to be a football player. And even though he's the biggest star in the world, he's still so humble. Norway can row as far as they want.
2: And they're back.
0: Meanwhile, even Prime Minister Støre has embraced the rowing trend. One thing is clear, whether Norway beats England or not, the Viking success has inspired young boys and girls across Norway and beyond. Johannes Bleschberger, CGTN, Oslo.

0: AI. The organization wants to ensure the technology is safe, accessible to all, and has human oversight. Elaine Reyes from UN Insider discussed the AI dilemma with Canada's ambassador to the UN, David Lametti.
1: Artificial intelligence, it's such a major topic, making headlines, involved in everyone's lives at the moment. You have some experience in that realm, and the UN is sort of taking a lead in figuring out the governance of it and where to begin, putting these panels together.
2: That's right.
1: What do you make of that effort? And can the UN actually get something done with this AI panel?
3: Well, I think it has to get something done. It's the only institution in the world where 193 countries who will be using artificial intelligence, who will be impacted by artificial intelligence, can sit down with the major companies who are developing the technology, who are promoting the technology, other organizations, NGOs, and expert panels and that sort of thing. So really, this is the best convening space, the fairest convening space, the most inclusive convening space for all of that. The UN is a body that's complicated, but it is international in scope. We can use the scientific panels, we can use the global dialogue, we can use AI for good, various parts of the UN AI architecture that have already developed to put out standards. The UN is particularly good at developing standards. And it, you know, this isn't a legislative body. We can't make rules for countries, but we can set standards, and then countries can develop and adopt those standards the way we've done over the years with the ITU, the International Telecommunications Union, which has a fantastic record in the digital space, in the telecommunications space. And so if we could do that, if we can set out good guidelines, if we can set out good safety standards, the world will be a better place because AI will be a safer technology to use.
0: UN Insider airs Fridays at 4 p.m. Eastern. That's 8 p.m. GMT. And you can find more UN Insider content by visiting our CGTN UN YouTube page. And finally, a new world record from London. Fans of a Pitbull concert have held the largest gathering of people wearing bald caps. Thousands of fans took on the challenge to copy the rapper's signature shaved head look at London's Hyde Park. The bald cap trend has captivated audiences, becoming a growing phenomenon at the performers' concerts. I guess all it took to break the record was actually hearing Pitbull do what he always does, step on stage and shout, Dali. And that is the world today. Thank you for watching. I'm Diego Laje. We'll be back with more news at the top of the hour. And remember, for more news anytime, you can visit our website, cgtn.com.

0: This week on the agenda, the future of mobility, how physical AI and robotics are driving us into a brand new world. Artificial intelligence is set to revolutionise the way we get around, from increased tech in the cars we actually drive to driverless robo-taxis. The impact of the future of travel and even in the design of the cities and towns we live in will be huge. China has placed technological advancement at the very heart of its 15th five-year plan. So in this episode of The Agenda, I'll be talking to two titans of Chinese industry to get their thoughts on the future of mobility. First up, I sat down with Brian Gu, co-president of XPeng Motors. The global EV market feels like it's entering a new phase. You know, slower demand in some regions, intensifying competition, and growing trade friction between major markets. What is really driving this reset?
1: Well, there's many factors actually impacting EV demand around the world. I think let's take China, for example. It is experiencing some policy adjustments. We saw the first quarter being soft because obviously the reduction in some of the tax incentives, as well as a naturally seasonal light quarter for the first quarter. But we saw a strong demand in Europe, maybe because of the increase in oil prices, as well as generally people's adoption of EV is increasing in many of the large European markets. Southeast Asia has always been a fast-growing region for EV because a lot of the Chinese players are there already, developing good market positions for affordable EV brands. So I think that there's, in general, a pretty robust EV growth, penetration increase, except for China, which had experienced a little bit dip in the first quarter.
0: Now, you've come from Wall Street into the centre of China's EV expansion story. What do you think that XPeng understands about navigating global markets and capital and industrial cycles that maybe traditional legacy automakers haven't quite grasped yet?
1: Well, I think the development of EV and mobility technology actually are influenced by so many factors. We have to experience the technology revolution, electrification, developing intelligent driving technologies. We have to face geopolitical challenges and tensions and tariff regimes. We have to experience COVID. So as a company, I think we benefit from being young, nimble and fast-acting, as well as tech-focused. These actually are traits that sets us apart from the traditional legacy players. I would say for companies that's big, as well as obviously a long history, it's hard for them to really react to these fast-changing agents, regardless of whether it's technology or geopolitical. So being focused and being nimble is something that we can differentiate better from the rest of the OEMs.
0: Now, the European EV market is incredibly important, but it's also one of the most politically sensitive. With tariffs, scrutiny, debates around industrial policy, how do you approach expansion in that kind of environment?
1: Well, I would say there's no quick fix or shortcuts around it. It is something that you have to address if you want to develop a global business. In today's world, there's so many things that's going to happen, so many changes come in, you're hit with a lot of surprises, whether it's tariff, whether there's war, whether there's incentive changes, etc. As a company, you just have to react to them quickly. I would say, there's a tariff environment in Europe that we have to deal with, but we're adopting strategies to quickly change our product mix, our partnership model, our localization strategies in order to react to that. So that's something we have to do as a company.
0: Tell me a little bit more about that localization, that regionalization, because there does seem to be a bit of a shift in how countries think about those EV supply chains. What's Axpan doing there?
1: Well, I think it's not just that particular point. In order to really fine-tuning your strategy to tackle the local dynamics, including tariff, as well as customer preferences, etc., you have to understand which products you should introduce to this market, what localization strategy, including manufacturing, supply chain, you need to plan in order to address some of the challenges, what partnership or selling models, for example, whether you're retail or agency or importership, what type of, you know, sort of a marketing model you need to have for certain countries. All of that has to be considered in totality so you can come up with optimized strategy.
0: So what you're saying is we've moved way past those considerations like battery life and range for EVs. What's Axpan putting the focus on? Is it AI? Is it the software? Is it the technology as much as the driving experience?
1: Well, first of all, you cannot have gap in any of these areas. You need to have advanced technology, high-quality products, and make sure cost is competitive. And on top of that, you need to differentiate from the other products or other brands. So what we focused on, what we believe is the future, is AI-empowered mobility. That's autonomy. So we actually in China already known to be a leader in autonomous driving technologies. AI-empowered in-cabin experience. How do we differentiate people's experience inside the cabin, utilizing the space, using the screen, the sound, and the computing power to achieve productivity and enjoyment? And thirdly is to make sure we continue to focus on providing good customer service that's expected for a premium brand and product.
0: So you're a technology as much as you are a car maker. I think 40% of your staff are in R&D, which is quite unusual, right, when it comes to an automaker. Is that what gives you the edge? Is that the direction you think that other car makers are going to go in?
1: It's our DNA. It's when we are started, we have a vision that we are tech-focused, we are R&D-focused companies. We have consistently deployed more R&D resources than pretty much every other competitor we have in China as well as globally, by percentage-wise. We also have been very, very persistent in investing into the future tech. Even when we were small companies, we have developed an autonomous driving effort that requires a lot of investment and a lot of, you know, talent and focuses, which at that time people would always say, oh, why don't you focus on cost and electrification? Why you spend so much money on software? Because we always believed the model that intelligence is going to be the ultimate differentiation, not just simple energy transition, not just by controlling a low-cost solution to compete.
0: So let's talk a little bit more about autonomous driving, because mm-hmm. every car firm is racing towards that true self-driving model. How close are we really to systems that can safely operate across different countries, road rules, and driving cultures?
1: Well, I think there are obviously different level of autonomous driving categories. For example, in China, our current cars

0: on the street already have a very advanced driving technology, but still it's called level 2 plus, which means that the driver still is responsible for the outcome of the vehicle. Even though the car is smart enough to navigate probably 99% or 99.9% of the driving scenario, there's still requirement for you to pay attention to the road and ready to resume control. So that's level 2 plus. And that technology currently is not available in Europe yet. We are working with European regulators. So hopefully by next year, there will be the advancement in regulation. So the DCAS 3.0, which is the United Nations standard, can be used in Europe, allowing such technology to be used here.
1: Is it about the technology, though, or is it about what consumers want, what they're open to trying?
0: Well, I think our experience, because China went through the exact same thing. 5 years ago, people said, "This we don't need that. We just need an affordable, nice-looking EV." But when we start to introduce the technology, after, you know, 5 years after we showcase technology in highway and later on urban roads and then on busy small back streets, now people, more than 50% of drivers are using that every day. So that means that the penetration, it become almost like the majority of the time they rely on the machine, on the autonomous driving rather than themselves. I think the same thing will happen. Maybe it'll take a slightly different adoption curve. It happened, you know, a few years later. But having access to the technology to improve your driving and mobility life, I think it's ubiquitous around the world. So that's level 2 plus. And then there's the other scale, which is level 4. I mean, I skipped level 3 because our view is that level 3 is sort of neither here nor there. We believe we should go directly from level 2 plus to level 4.
1: Is that robo-taxis?
0: So level 4 is full autonomy. You don't need a steering wheel anymore. The car should be able to handle driving on its own without human intervention. And the first use case of level 4 is robotaxi, which we actually have gotten the license in China to road test in Guangzhou with our, you know, production vehicles. And I think that probably will be a commercial reality probably in a few years, maybe 2 to 3 years, but still will be under, you know, a controlled environment. For example, in your U.S., you saw Waymo has been launching robotaxi services in 11 cities, but still under very strict monitorization. And we also saw testing in a number of global cities in Europe, in Middle East, and in U.S. as well. So I think a robotaxi will be probably the initial use case of level 4 autonomy. However, the thing that we are excited about is that if level 4 has become a commercial reality and ultimately become a wide available technology, what can be in your daily life? So your normal everyday vehicle can be a level 4 vehicle. It can be a vehicle that you don't need a steering wheel. You can make this into a living room or entertainment room or a medical room or a restroom that you can use. So it becomes actually part of your living space. And that could be also the future for level 4 autonomy.
1: Brian, it sounds like my dream commute. But look, you've worked with regulators in China and other markets as autonomous driving has developed really quite rapidly. What are the biggest real-world barriers to scaling autonomy globally? Regulation, data, is it something else?
0: Well, I think it requires the trifecta to all work together. One is technology. You need technology to be fully capable. Well, I think we're still some way to go. I mean, we've solved probably 99.99% the scenario, but we need to maybe 99.999999%. So we still have a little bit way to go on technology. Secondly is on regulation. You know, the government as well as the ecosystem need to be there to allow level 4 autonomy. That means, you know, services, that means insurance. So a whole ecosystem with the regulation need to be there. And then the third thing probably takes the most time is customer education, consumer education. People need to be comfortable, confident. That will not happen overnight. That will happen gradually, iteratively, from one small, I would say, you know, early adopters slowly growing to large population. And that process is necessary. So all three things have to happen in order for this to become while available reality.
1: There is so much discussion right now about physical AI, that intelligence that doesn't just compute but interacts through, mm-hmm. with the real world. How is XPeng thinking about that shift?
0: Well, we're very excited about it. We think this is exactly what we have been focused on. So take a step back, right? You know, physical AI became an exciting reality or potential is because the advancement in AI has allowed, you know, we get to this point that physical AI become potentially a reality. You know, AI in the last 15 years, you know, has seen significant changes, right? You know, the first AI we know were, you know, 15 years ago, the visual recognition, the voice command, that's AI. That's called perception AI. And then a few years ago, we saw the ChatGPT and DeepSeek started to, you know, get people excited. That's generative AI, because the first time AI can be self-reasoning, providing content on its own, that's actually, you know, a big leap from the perception era. And then recently, I think the AI has now morphed into what we call agentic AI, which means that AI can be, you know, put into agents, solve problems for you know, people, rather than just answer questions. They can be used as tools. But all of those are only happening in the digital world. The reason that the next frontier is physical AI is that ultimately, to have an impact on human world, you have to move things, you have to change things, you have to impact things. That has to be done physically. So the physical AI is, I would say, the next frontier, but it also has probably the biggest, widest application in our daily lives.
1: Is that why you're investing in humanoid robots?
0: And that's why we think, you know, because of potential and because we are now at the cusp of physical AI, that's where we think is the biggest opportunity. And also, this is very much consistent with our focus in the last 10 years. You know, automobile is exactly the same trajectory, which, as I described on the AI growth, you know, decades ago, automobile is more of a machine. It's a mechanical product. And then probably 15, 10 years ago, everybody talked about software-defined vehicle. You probably heard that name before. And there's a lot of software inside the vehicle that give, you know, certain functions and features.
1: So what point did it turn into, from a car,
0: exactly,
1: into something else?
0: And then recently, you start to see the software-defined vehicle become AI-defined vehicle, which means that, for example, the ADAS function that I described that we have showed in the Chinese roads, this is what we call the AI-defined vehicle. But take it further, the robo-taxi, the level 4 autonomy, where cars can make decisions and judgments on its own, is physical AI. So that is actually the progression from, you know, the rudimentary AI to physical AI. So taking the same capability that we are now moving towards level 4 autonomy, it's the same AI approach. We have to use the large language model architecture. Probably we have to use compute, which not only is on the cloud, which is used the data center, but also in vehicle, which is edge computing, that we actually use our chips, as well as collect vast quantity of high quality data. That approach is called the physical AI approach, and we are now using it for autonomous driving vehicles, as well as for humanoid robots and flying cars. So that flying wheel we developed for automobile, for autonomy, is now can be applied to other physical modalities.
1: You're really excited about the next phase of growth, aren't you?
0: Very excited about this, yes.
1: Brian Gu, it's been a pleasure. Thank you very much.
0: Thank you. Very nice talking to you.
1: At the recent MOVE 2026 conference in London, which aims to be the global stage for companies rewriting the rules of transport, I spoke to James Peng, CEO and co-founder of Pony AI. James, here at MOVE London, a lot of the conversation is about how autonomous driving is moving from a car as a product to much more of a transport system. Where does Pony AI fit into that shift?
2: I think Pony AI was founded 10 years ago, already with a desire to build autonomous driving systems to revolutionize our mobility systems. So we were actually focused on building systems that for the passenger transit and also for the logistics. So for us, it's always a system approach where we're not owning, just collaborating with OEMs to build autonomous driving vehicles, but also building a robotaxi fleet together with user acquisition systems, with fleet management, and with fleet maintenance and the servicing and everything. So essentially, we're going in, looking at this as a system, as a product, where we're also working with the local residents, working with the local regulators to really make this as a product for the passengers to enjoy.
1: So the mindset is about it being an ecosystem and not just a vehicle. And of course, Pony AI is already out there with robo-taxis. Talk me about how that's going.
2: Yeah, absolutely. So we definitely, as I already alluded to, we view this as a product. In order to run this as a robo-taxi fleet, it's not just the vehicle itself. A vehicle itself has software and hardware, but beyond that, we need user acquisition systems, right, for the user to enjoy. For that, we collaborate with ride-hailing platforms. For building the vehicles, we collaborate with auto OEMs. And then we also run a fleet. A fleet needs to be managed, needs to be serviced. Then we work with some of the fleet manager companies. So essentially, I think you use the exact correct word. It's an ecosystem. It's an ecosystem that actually will make the whole system move as a product.
1: We will get on to talking about partnerships in a moment, but I want to talk to you about the real life aspect of what you do, because Pony AI is out there on real roads, in real cities. Well, how is that different from testing things out and all of the simulations?
2: Yeah. For example, in the four tier one cities in China, Beijing, Guangzhou, Shenzhen, and Shanghai, we already have a fleet of close to 2,000 taking real passengers fully driverlessly. So it's sort of like a taxi fleet where you can use your phone to get a ride, just like you use other ride-hailing apps. And then a vehicle will roll in front of you fully driverlessly without a driver and take you safely to your destination. So that whole experience is, you can think of the way is that very exciting or very futuristic, but on the other hand, it's a very boring ride. So boring is good.
1: It does seem very futuristic for a European. Europeans being much more cautious about this futuristic technology. What have you learned, though, from being on the road, the real roads, compared to the lab?
2: No, I think what's out there, because mobility is in an open environment, in itself is very diverse. Not just the road, the conditions is very different from country to country. The driving behavior and the pedestrian behavior are quite different country to country. And what's on top of that is also the environment itself can change. Heavy rain, snowstorms, and all that. So essentially, we have to make our AI systems to train and to learn all this diverse environment and to cope with it, to make the vehicle to be safe, reliable, and comfortable.
1: And a huge part of that, and key to your model, is of course partnerships, which you've already mentioned, partnerships with cities, with different transport systems, with different regulators. And what makes a partnership work in this space?
2: I think for the partnership, the key is mutual beneficial, right? For cities, they want to provide a good and reliable and safe mobility systems for the residents. For partners, they want to get benefit out of this. For ride-hailing platforms, the autonomous mobility is a great supplement to their existing systems or existing fleet. So I think it's finding a way to have mutual beneficial. Then that's the key for the partnership to be successful and to be sustainable.
1: You do work across very different markets and different regulatory systems. Which one is working for you right now and which one is keeping you up at night?
2: No, I think in general, what's in regulators' mind are very similar across the board. They care about safety. They care about the impact to the existing. Impact could be positive or negative to the existing mobility systems. They care about taxi services and also potential job loss or job impact. So I think it's, although, I mean, they have different levels, but they are similar.
1: But what changes from city to city, from country to country?
2: No, I think it's
1: just much more regulation in Europe, for example.
2: Yeah, because they haven't seen it. I think once we brought in our services in Luxembourg, in Zagreb, in Croatia, actually in adjacent cities or adjacent countries, the local regulators can see it, seeing is believing. Once they see this is actually working, safe, reliable, enjoyed by the local residents, their mind will change. So I think it just takes time.
1: What kind of feedback have you had from a Croatian market?
2: No, I think it's a huge success because the Zagreb itself, although it's not a big city, but it has very diverse types of traffic scenarios. It has a very beautiful downtown, which is like the typical European city. And it also has a new development area. And we are now actually currently running pretty much the whole city. So we can showcase that we are able to handle all these traffic scenarios. So I think it's a good showcase to other cities in Europe.
1: Where does the real business model sit? Do you think that robo-taxi is already a business, or it's something that's still being built for the future outside of China?
2: No, I think robo-taxi definitely is a huge, as I already mentioned, our business is to develop the autonomous mobility for passengers and for logistics, for goods. So, of course, our current focus is on robo-taxi. That's the movement of passengers. But we're also having in parallel system for logistics. We have robo-trucks, the big ones, and also smaller ones for the inner city logistics. So in the coming years, besides robo-taxi, we'll see robo-trucks and coming in fruition.
1: Now, Penny AI was a bit of a pioneer. Now, of course, there are many, many players, particularly in the Chinese market. Do you feel that they are able to sort of leapfrog your technology, that you've done all the hard work? Or is it good to have all the competition there?
2: No, I think in general, it's very good to have competition, to have an ecosystem. I consider a competitor is also part of the ecosystem. Essentially, the mobility industry is so huge, right? That it's enough of a pie for many players to share.
1: Is there space for everyone?
2: I wouldn't say for everyone, but for the strong ones. But I think having more players, having a choice for the passengers actually helps the quick development of the whole industry in general.
1: Why do you think it seems to be happening faster in China than anywhere else?
2: No, I think the fastest in China and in the US. I think mainly because of the talents, because of regulatory framework is relatively accommodating, but it's just a early mover. I think the mobility demand across the globe is the same, so we will be everywhere. I think gradually everywhere will be benefited and start enjoying the benefits of autonomous mobility.
1: There's a lot of excitement, isn't there, around physical AI. Where do you see autonomous driving in that sphere?
2: I think autonomous driving is the first and the biggest real application of physical AI because it's related with AI, then the movement. Robotics, of course, is more general. It's a general form of physical AI, but it probably still going to take several years to mature. So we'll, I think in the coming years, will be very exciting. We'll see a lot of new developments and new applications of physical AI.
1: And where would you say the real limits are? Is it in the technology or is it in the world that we're operating in?
2: No, I think both. I think because once we have a autonomous or AI with movements, that it needs to interact with human safety boundaries, ethics, data security, data privacy, and a lot of things need to be well crafted and well prepared. And well managed. So I mean, I think the potential or the ceiling is really high, but the way to get there will be hard and we'll see up and downs. But in general, I think the direction is the right one.
1: James, absolute pleasure talking to you. Thank you.
2: Yeah, it's all my pleasure. Thank you.
3: 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Coming up on a future agenda, the skills shortage. Has tech talent become the world's most vital strategic resource? But for now, from me, Juliette Mann, and from all the Agenda team here in London, goodbye.

0: Iran's supreme leader pledges revenge for his dead father and predecessor as U.S. President Donald Trump warns that Iran faces, quote, complete decimation if he's assassinated. Typhoon Bobby makes landfall on China's east coast. Nearly 2 million people were evacuated ahead of the storm's arrival. And Norway to take on England on the World Cup quarterfinals. And in a few hours, we'll know the full lineup for the semifinal. Hello, and thanks for joining us. I'm Diego Laje in Washington, D.C. We start with Iran, as the supreme leader says, quote, revenge is the mandate of our nation. And President Donald Trump claims the U.S. has agreed to Iran's request to continue peace talks, but says the ceasefire is over. CGTN's Owen Fairclough has more.
1: U.S. President Donald Trump declared the ceasefire between Iran and the United States over earlier this week. That deal to permanently resolve the conflict between the sides, all but dead, it would seem. And yet Trump, curiously, has supported the resumption of indirect negotiations between the two sides. And they do appear to have started in part this Saturday with Oman hosting Iran's foreign minister to talk about this deal and specifically the safe passage of maritime traffic through that all-important waterway, the Strait of Hormuz. It appears, according to some reporting, that Oman is essentially offering to try and mediate here by administering the Strait of Hormuz. Remember, the deal between these two sides, between the US and Iran, was only for 60 days, and there was always concern about Iran potentially levying some kind of toll on maritime traffic going through the Strait of Hormuz, which is extremely unpalatable to Washington, D.C. This all follows the resumption of airstrikes by the U.S. against Iran, the U.S. accusing of Iran of violating this deal by attacking maritime traffic in the Strait of Hormuz. And yet these two sides, while trading these barbs with airstrikes and so on, haven't even got down to the nitty-gritty, it would seem, yet, of that all-important sticking point, Iran's disputed nuclear program and, indeed, its ballistic missile program. All of this happening as Trump continues to levy threats at Iran, posting on his Truth Social platform threats to launch some 1,000 missiles at Iran and in more, he says, should Iran follow through on its threats to assassinate the U.S. president. This follows a statement by Iran's supreme leader, Mojtaba Khamenei, during the funeral for his late father, the former supreme leader who was killed during U.S. airstrikes early on in this conflict. He's also threatened to avenge his father's death. All of this happens as well with assassination and concerns about Trump's security, it would appear, on the minds of the White House. Trump's not long back from the NATO summit in Turkey. He was due to return on a new presidential Air Force One jet donated by the Qatari government. But according to reporting by the New York Times, he was forced to ditch that aircraft and revert back to his traditional Air Force One because his security team were concerned about inadequate security on that plane, including anti-missile defenses. So it would seem that Trump isn't the only one right now in his administration concerned about the president's safety. But those discussions will continue, it would appear, over the weekend. Owen Fairclough, CGTN, Washington.
0: In China, Typhoon Bavi has made landfall. It's forecast to bring torrential rain to more than 10 provinces and to the most populous cities in the north. Beijing has issued the highest emergency response alerts and evacuation orders for more than 2 million people. The typhoon slammed the industrial port of city of Wenzhou. CGTN's Chen Tong reports from one of the major

0: shelters in the city center.
1: We are at Wenzhou's International Exhibition and the Convention Center, and this place has now turned into a temporary shelter. And most people here are workers working at the nearby construction sites, and over 1,100 people will be staying here tonight.
2: We got the government notice on the morning of July 10th, and then we organized the evacuation and moved over here.
3: We have free air conditioning and free boxed meals. It really feels like the government cares about us. The workers feel at ease, and our families back home are reassured too.
4: The conditions are good, the food is good, and the accommodation is good. I told my family not to worry.
5: We've accommodated 1,106 people at the convention center. Most are construction workers from two nearby communities. We're providing hot tea and water. The Binjiang Subdistrict Health Center is offering medical care and body exercise sessions, and we're also showing some movies.
0: Among those evacuated are nearly 100,000 in Beijing. Zhou Yixin reports on the other pre-storm preparations in the capital city.
6: I'm now in the Fuzizhuang township in Beijing's southwestern Fangshan district, and I just visited an emergency shelter here. So this emergency shelter is actually located in a local community center, and in normal times, it serves the local communities, and also during emergencies, local residents can come here for safety evacuations. And also, this emergency shelter is specially designed. For example, the rooftop is covered with solar panels, providing power backup when needed. And also, there is an emergency well providing drinking water inside the shelter. And also, there is an emergency communications room equipped with satellite phones in these emergency shelters. And Beijing has now established over 1,000 emergency shelters like this. They are normally built on higher grounds, as you can see behind me, which are generally safer compared to other places. And now more than 70 people from this village and nearby village are staying in this emergency shelter in case of any emergencies. So this is what China called a dual-use emergency shelter. In normal times, it serves the local community, and during emergencies, it quickly becomes a safe shelter for nearby residents, and it greatly helps Beijing.
0: In Spain, at least 12 are dead and more than 20 missing in wildfires. Firefighters are battling to contain the flames as officials investigate what sparked the blaze. Ken Brown reports.
7: A fire that started on Thursday evening was still burning on Saturday evening in Spain, in Almería, in the southeast of the country. Authorities think that started because of a downed power line, like one of these ones here that you see behind me. It spread rapidly through the vegetation. We've had a couple of serious heat waves, record-breaking heat. 7 kilometers have burned. That's the equivalent of 13,000 football pitches. Dozens of people have lost their homes, and 12 have confirmed to have lost their lives. 23 still missing, according to authorities. Given 5 minutes to leave, residents grabbed their most prized possessions and their beloved pets, like Coco here, who survived the fire from the village of Bedar.
8: This has never happened before. We've had fires, but nothing like this.
9: Has your house been affected?
10: We still don't know. That's why we are waiting here and crossing fingers that it will be untouched. But let's see.
7: 32 helicopters and firefighting planes have been in the air trying to get the fire under control. Justice Minister Felix Bolaños, who's leading the coordination, told me some positive news at the end of the day.
11: Difficult for us to control the fire, but we are working with the idea to be under control the fire tomorrow along the way.
7: Okay. So you're confident by tomorrow we should have this fire under control?
11: Exactly.
7: The remains of 12 of the people who have been confirmed dead here in Almería have been sent to a specialized Madrid forensic center. But the bodies have yet to be identified, experts saying that they may need samples from family to complete the process. An anxious wait for anyone who has friends or family among the missing. Ken Brown, CGTN, Almería.
0: In Venezuela, the humanitarian crisis is dire after more than 4,300 died.

0: in the twin earthquakes. As authorities focus on recovery, people are providing food, support, and hope to communities struggling to rebuild. Michelle Bege reports.
1: In the middle of a disaster, help does not always arrive in trucks or large convoys. Sometimes it starts in a kitchen with a pot of soup, a few containers, and people asking what they can do. In the outskirts of La Guaira, this small group of volunteers has turned a private home into an emergency food bank. They collect donations, organize food, cook what they can, and then load it into a small car.
2: Right now, my house is minimalist. I emptied it out. I collected clothes. I asked my neighbors on WhatsApp, help me, I need help. And thank God, that is what characterizes us as Venezuelans. We help each other. It does not matter where you come from or what status you have. We always help each other. The idea is to rebuild our La Guaira. It was already beautiful, already rebuilt, and now it has taken this blow. But we're going to get through this too.
1: Erelis isn't doing it alone. Her brother, 35-year-old Jesus Gomez, is a chef. He was in La Guaira with his family when the earthquake hit. Thankfully, they were unhurt. Then he got a call. There was a kitchen available. The owner was killed in the earthquake, but the family wanted to help, and they needed someone who knew how to cook.
3: Maybe I do not have the heart or the stomach to pull a body from the rubble. I cannot be inside the debris, but I can contribute from what I know. As a cook, helping people. If someone is a mechanic, they can help a person whose car broke down. If someone is a builder, they can help remove rubble. Everyone has their profession, everyone has their role, and everyone is contributing. We are all helping.
1: On their drive, Venezuela's beautiful coast stretches before them, showing a new reality. Damaged neighborhoods, makeshift camps, and streets where people are still trying to clear what the earthquake left behind. In about an hour, they make three stops for firefighters, rescue workers, and for people clearing the rubble. No speeches, no ceremony, just food, a handshake, a smile, and then they move on.
4: It has been difficult for those people because they are desperate, looking for their relatives. Sometimes they go days without eating, without anyone bringing them a plate of food or anything, and then suddenly we arrive with a little bread, with oatmeal. When we arrive, the reaction they have is impressive. I would not trade that reaction for anything in the world. It is truly gratifying.
1: Yolmal is also grieving. His grandfather died. But he gives his time and energy to people who are also carrying their own sorrows. For Yolmal, the work of these young volunteers is part of how La Guaira will begin to stand again.
4: It takes time and effort from young people so everything can be carried out effectively and so we can move forward. This is mostly about unity as a people so we can grow and be like we were before or even better.
5: For volunteers, a meal is simple. Soup, bread, and maybe something to drink. But for the people receiving it, the gesture says something else. You are not alone. Michelle Vegas, CGTN, La Guaira.
0: At least 15 Indian tourists have died as a boat capsized off Vietnam's Phu Quoc Island. The vessel overturned in rough seas. Search and rescue operations are ongoing as authorities investigate the cause. And now to the World Cup, where the marquee matchup of the day has kicked off in Miami. It's Harry Kane's England against Erling Haaland's Norway in the quarterfinals. In the nightcap, we'll see defending champion Argentina face off against 14th-ranked Switzerland. Dan Williams has more on the matches.
6: This is a mouth-watering clash, although the heat down in Miami is meant to be pretty oppressive right now. It's 32 degrees, but with the humidity there, it's got a feels like of 42 degrees currently. So that could be a factor, but all the build-up has been about this clash of these two star strikers, Erling Haaland of Norway, who has 7 World Cup goals,

0: and Harry Kane of England, who has six. For England, they've only ever won one World Cup, all the way back in 1966. They did reach the semi-finals in 2018, quarter-finalist last time out in 2022, but finalists at the Euro 2024. So they know what it's like to go deep into a competition. And Thomas Tuchel, the German manager, when he took over, it was all about winning that second star. He was very confident that England had what it takes.
1: It's our year, it's coming home.
2: Yeah, it's got a different feel to it. I think we look more of a unit, and I think Tuchel's got the squad perfect. There was a lot of criticism, but, you know, a lot of the criticised players are showing why they've been brought along.
0: But Norway, of course, their fans have been fantastic at this tournament. Of course, the Viking rowers, and it all really has centred, all the build-up has centred around Erling Haaland, a prolific goal scorer, a proven match winner.
3: It's unbelievable, but we're, of course, hoping and expecting to get to the semi-final.
4: The whole country back home is crazy. They're loving each other, everyone is friends, and it's just fantastic.
3: Row! Row! Row! Row!
5: We got Ali Bout Haaland. What else? What else do you need?
0: Well, England definitely enjoy the upper hand in this fixture over the years. Out of the 12 times they've met, England have won 7, only lost 2. But with Erling Haaland, anything is possible. Argentina, they've struggled somewhat in the knockout rounds, almost coming to blow against Egypt, a controversial match that one, but 2-0 down with what, just over 11 minutes or so left to play, but coming back to win that one 3-2, slightly controversial, it has to be said, but still winning that match. But they were being held as well in the round of 32 against Cape Verde, of course, the one of these stories of this World Cup, going into extra time before winning that match. So there are many question marks against this Argentina side, but equally they've also shown that determination to come through. Big teams have a habit of winning and stepping up when they need to, and certainly Argentina has that, and that determination to retain their crowd. For Switzerland, well, they are into the quarterfinals for the first time in 72 years, so it's an incredible achievement already what they've managed to do here. They did manage to beat Colombia last time out, but you kind of get the feeling that this is going to be a step too far for them. And Argentina, although they haven't really been properly tested at this World Cup, they haven't come up against one of the big teams, it would seem as though they're going to have more than enough to see them through against Switzerland, unless there is one of the all-time World Cup shocks this evening.
6: Dan Williams reporting there. And for more on the World Cup, let's speak to the one and only Mike Baco, sports editor at DailyNational.com. Mike, great speaking to you. And first up, we're in beginning a game. So is England facing Norway, or England really facing the ghost of every tournament they were supposed to win?
7: Very, very well said. Not only are they facing the ghosts of a lot of those missed opportunities, they're facing the expectations of their fans. They really want another World Cup title, obviously not having one since 1966. They had that great David Beckham run in the 90s and 1990 to the semifinals, 2018 as well. But this is a team that is really trying to take that next step. They showed their mettle against Mexico, playing in Mexico City, which I think is a real indicator for where this team can go. They played basically on a home soil field. They had against Mexico, they had the high altitude that they had to deal with. And obviously, as your reporter was saying, swelteringly hot temperatures in Miami today. So they are battle tested, and Norway might have a hard time finding those opportunities to fit in an upset.
6: At the same time, Mike, do you think Norway can turn Haaland into a quarterfinal weapon?
7: Yeah, there you go. That's their real only hope at this point. Yeah. I mean, we're talking about someone even at his young age is already Norway's number one international goal scorer all time in international games. But they're kind of in that we're happy to be here stage. Can we keep it close enough for Haaland to have one of those magic moments towards the end of the game? Obviously, already with 7 goals, he's shown what he could do. But all eyes of England's defensive efforts are going to be on stopping him. Now, as we've seen with some of the great stars for this tournament so far, with Haaland, with Harry Kane, with obviously Messi, of course, and then Mbappe, you could gear everything in your defensive efforts towards stopping one of these players. But all they need is one moment. All they need is one chance. They are going to go for quality versus quantity in terms of some of these opportunities.

0: opportunities. And if they can, that's their opportunity potentially for this upset.
1: And do you think England's history against Norway matters, right? Especially since, you know, this is, we have a history where England dominates, but at the same time, we have this just this knockout stage paranoia. How do you think that balances out?
0: Yeah, it really is paranoia. Once you get a moment or two where there's too many opportunities on goals, if they were able to get ahead of England by a score, if their momentum was coming out of the second half in a way where it looked like the tide was turning, I don't necessarily think it's a historical in terms of England and Norway. It's what we talked about at the beginning of this conversation. What are those England fans going to be like? I think one of the beauties of this World Cup being obviously here in the States is that we do not have all of that angst. Obviously, we have the crowd, but it's a mixed nation crowd. It's a U.S. crowd as well. So they might not have that as ingrained anxiety as if this was being played over in Europe or so.
1: Mike Baco, thanks for that update, insights, and comment. Great having you.
0: Always a pleasure.
1: Norway has never gotten this far in the World Cup, and high hopes are riding on the team, including, as we keep saying, Erling Haaland. He is wildly popular around the world with a massive following in China as well. Johannes Plesberger reports from Oslo.
2: At Oslo's Slottsparken, Fredrik Jakobsen is teaching tourists how to row properly.
3: And you get ready for the next time, and I
2: row. Norway's iconic Viking move has become the soundtrack to a World Cup defined by underdogs.
4: I think it was about time to put Norway on the map, like for real. This time, it's not just the Northern Lights, but it's football as well.
2: Last Sunday, 100,000 Norwegians flooded the streets of Oslo to celebrate their national team's stunning 2-1 victory over Brazil.
5: For decades, Norway's World Cup record was marked by narrow defeats and a best finish in the round of 16. Now the team has reached the quarterfinals for the first time, sparking relief across a football-loving nation traditionally known for its success in winter sports.
2: And now the Vikings face England. It won't be an easy match, but according to Norway's Prime Minister Jonas Gahr Støre, anything is possible.
6: We have beaten England before, so they should be aware. You know, they should not take this for granted. They will be surprised.
2: Norway would not have come this far without striker Erling Haaland. With 7 goals so far in the tournament, the Manchester City forward has captured the hearts of even those who rarely watch football, becoming one of the most recognizable athletes on the planet.
7: Haaland is amazing. I think he's a huge role model for everyone, every little boy that wants to be a football player. And even though he's the biggest star in the world, he's still so humble. Norway can row as far as they want.
3: And they're back.
2: Meanwhile, even Prime Minister Støre has embraced the rowing trend. One thing is clear, whether Norway beats England or not, the Viking success has inspired young boys and girls across Norway and beyond. Johannes Plesberger, CGTN, Oslo.
1: Now it's time for another short break. We have more news right after this.
8: 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The difference is not always obvious. 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We put the focus on the details. To see more, to understand better. 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

Welcome back. Artificial intelligence offers great promise, but also comes with significant dangers. The United Nations recently convened a landmark conference about the global governance of AI. The organization wants to ensure that technology is safe, accessible to all, and has human oversight. Elaine Reyes from UN Insider discussed

0: involved in everyone's lives at the moment. You have some experience in that realm, and the UN is sort of taking a lead in figuring out the governance of it and where to begin, putting these panels together.
1: That's right.
0: What do you make of that effort? And can the UN actually get something done with this AI panel?
2: Well, I think it has to get something done. It's the only institution in the world where 193 countries who will be using artificial intelligence, who will be impacted by artificial intelligence, can sit down with the major companies who are developing the technology, who are promoting the technology, other organizations, NGOs, and expert panels and that sort of thing. So really, this is the best convening space, the fairest convening space, the most inclusive convening space for all of that. The UN is a body that's complicated, but it is international in scope. We can use the scientific panels, we can use the global dialogue, we can use AI for good, various parts of the UN AI architecture that have already developed to put out standards. The UN is particularly good at developing standards. And it, you know, this isn't a legislative body. We can't make rules for countries, but we can set standards, and then countries can develop and adopt those standards the way we've done over the years with the ITU, the International Telecommunications Union, which has a fantastic record in the digital space, in the telecommunications space. And so if we could do that, if we can set out good guidelines, if we can set out good safety standards, the world will be a better place because AI will be a safer technology to use.
1: UN Insider airs Fridays at 4 p.m. Eastern. That's 8 p.m. GMT. And you can find more UN Insider content by visiting our CGTN UN YouTube page. And finally, a new world record from London. Fans at a Pitbull concert have held the largest gathering of people wearing bald caps. Thousands of fans took on the challenge to copy the rapper's signature shaved head look at London's Hyde Park. The bald cap trend has captivated audiences, becoming a growing phenomenon at the performers' concerts. I guess all it took to break the record was hearing Pitbull do what he always does: step on stage and shout, "Dale." And that is the world today. Thank you for watching. I'm Diego Laje. Remember, for more news anytime, you can check out our website, cgtn.com.

0: Annalena Baerbock, president of the 80th session of the United Nations General Assembly, made her first visit to China after taking office. She said,
1: just arriving here in Beijing to see that innovation going climate neutral, going towards renewable energy is a success story all around the world.
0: Reflecting on her on-the-ground experience in China, she noted,
1: it's all about people.
0: On China's role in maintaining the international order and supporting multilateralism, she added,
1: one of not only the founding members of the United Nations, but one of the strongest supporters for multilateralism.
0: Leaders Talk sits down with Annalena Baerbock, president of the 80th session of the United Nations General Assembly. Stay tuned.

0: Hello and welcome to Leaders Talk, where we meet leaders, thinkers, and trailblazers. I'm Zhou Yun. Our guest today is Annalena Baerbock, president of the 80th session of the United Nations General Assembly. She has warned that the UN is at a make or break moment. As the multilateral system faces mounting pressure, how can the UN General Assembly bring together its 193 member states to bridge differences and build consensus? With the UN set to elect its next Secretary General this year, what does she see as the most important and critical mission for the incoming leader? And how does she assess China's role in upholding the authority of the UN, advancing multilateral cooperation, as well as promoting global development? Stay with us as we delve into these questions and more. Madam President, thank you for joining us on Leaders Talk.
1: Well, thank you for having me.
0: Thank you. And this is your first China trip as the president of UN General Assembly, but you're no stranger to the country because you've been to cities like Beijing and Tianjin, etc. before. So first of all, tell us a little bit about some of the priorities of your trip this time.
1: In a time where the international order and multilateralism is under pressure, it's the main job of the President of the General Assembly to defend the Charter and all three principles, peace and security, sustainable development and human rights. And I called for a cross-regional alliance to stand up for multilateralism. And therefore, I came here to China, one of not only the founding members of the United Nations, but one of the strongest supporters for multilateralism, be it financial-wise, currently the biggest financial donor, but also with regard to the support of peacekeeping mission, with a strong engagement in sustainable development, and to not only value these commitments, but also to encourage others to join forces.
0: And as I said, that you've been here before. So compared with your previous visits, what are some of the differences or changes that you observed this time that really stood out to you in terms of China's development and also its overall trajectory?
1: On a personal note, I've been here even before I was foreign minister to my country. It was more than 10 years ago. And back then, I heard the children were saying that they hardly see the blue sky because of back then the smog. And yesterday when we arrived with the blue sky and the sunshine, yeah, I remembered this from years ago because it's also a symbol of what the UN is doing. Climate protections, environment protection. The roadway towards renewable energy, that not only we protect the climate, but also the health of people, and literally that children can see, especially also in big cities, the blue sky again. And this was also like this positive sign of hope just arriving here in Beijing, to see that innovation going climate neutral, going towards renewable energy, is a success story all around the world.
0: And actually, the blue skies here in China, we see it quite often, and the air quality and the overall environmental protection has been greatly improved.
1: Yeah.
0: You jogged early this morning, so maybe again, you see the blue sky, and what else did you see?

0: Yeah, and I mean, it was just lovely because being here now in spring, not too hot, but also the blossoms everywhere in the city. And I think last time I was here, like 2 years ago, you also see all these new developments going on. And for me, it's very important because obviously for every country, it's core that people have growth, sustainable growth to ensure also their livelihood. And seeing especially also here that growth, sustainable growth and environment protection can go hand in hand, and also seeing thousands of people just enjoying the beauty of the city this morning in the park and the historical sites. Underlines again that it's all about people.
1: And China is making great strides towards environmental protection and also has made its commitment to achieve the dual carbon goals. What's your take on that?
0: It is important not only for the development in the country, but it's also important that countries lead around the world, because unfortunately we know that we also have backlashes in commitments to reaching the Paris Agreement climate target and the national contributions. But the climate crisis is the biggest security threat for all of us around the world. We see that in small island states they are literally going to die, because the island will vanish in the ocean for a sea level rise. We see it that thunderstorms, fires do not stop at the richest neighborhoods. So fighting the climate crisis is in the interest of all of us, because CO2 doesn't have any passport. It doesn't stop at the national border. So joining hands in this and again showing here also in China, I've been to a car production factory for electric cars, one of the newest models, which really a long distance range for the batteries. Yeah, also showing here that it's not only about growth, it's also about innovation and research, which is beneficial if you join a renewable energy together with artificial intelligence. And as I said, because unfortunately some are doubting the need for going renewable, it's very important that we see these success stories all around the world.
2: The United Nations General Assembly, or UNGA, is one of the six principal organs of the United Nations, alongside the Security Council, the Economic and Social Council, the Trusteeship Council, the International Court of Justice, and the UN Secretariat. It is the only UN body in which all member states enjoy equal representation, with each of the 193 members holding one vote. As the UN's main deliberative, policymaking, and representative organ, the General Assembly convenes its annual session from September to December at UN headquarters in New York. During the general debate segment, leaders of member states take the stage to state their positions. The theme of the 80th session is Better Together, 80 Years and More for Peace, Development and Human Rights.
1: Many of the viewers, they are familiar with the Secretary General of the United Nations, but might be less so with your position. So tell us just very briefly, what does your job as the president of UNGA actually involve?
0: It's only one term, and this is why people hardly know it, but the General Assembly, which I'm holding right now the position, is overview the whole membership. 193 states, and bringing all of them to the table of diplomacy, the General Assembly hall, and in all its diversity, it's not always easy. My job is also to defend the rules of diplomacy, to defend the rules of the House of Diplomacy, and ensuring that even in these difficult times where the Charter, unfortunately, is under attack, we still have the strength to find common positioning, so it's called resolution, adopting important decisions, for example, lately on AI, where the majority of governments set up scientific panel for governance structure of AI.
1: What's your role, or how do you define your role?
0: The most important job for the President of the General Assembly is to defend the Charter and its principles, standing up for peace and security, sustainable development, and human rights. And making sure that if we have violations, we speak up. Because we know if not everybody is playing to the rules anymore, it harms everybody around the world. We see it currently, for example, with the Strait of Hormuz. And the war going on in the Middle East. It can be thousands of kilometers apart from other regions, but the effects are being felt everywhere.
1: That's right.
0: So crisis

0: are happening in one part of the world means in an interconnected world that the effects are being seen everywhere, food prices, energy prices. And furthermore, we have the 80th session of the General Assembly, so right. This means 80 years since the creation of the United Nations. Normally it would be a time for celebration, but given the global challenges, this is especially a time for recommitment to the values and principles and reforming the United Nations, because after 80 years, this House of Diplomacy needs an update and refresh. So we're in the midst of a deep reform called UN 80, making the UN more efficient, more agile, and especially the work on the ground of the different agencies like the World Food Programme, the World Health Organization, UNICEF, more coherent, that we can really deliver for the people on the ground, because we promised them with the Sustainable Development Goals and the Agenda 2030 that we will ensure education for every girl and every boy, that we bring people out of poverty, that we have access for clean drinking water for everybody. And this is the promise we have to keep.
1: So transitioning from serving the foreign policy of a single nation to presiding over 193 member states, what lessons have you learned so far about forging consensus among so many different member states with fundamentally sometimes different interests and systems, both economically and politically?
0: Well, first of all, that diversity is a unique richness. Without diversity, we would not have any innovation. So valuing these different cultures, valuing the different background of countries, this is also the purpose of the United Nations, celebrating diversity, be it from indigenous people who just met in the General Assembly hall, underlining that their culture, that their knowledge also helps us in many, many ways, for example, in health or the protection of the forest. But also diversities from different horrible experiences in the past. For example, we had also just a commemorative meeting in relation to the genocide in Rwanda. So what is the lesson the world learns about the horrible past? And as you have it here in China, one of the quotes from the president saying that history is our best teacher.
1: That's right.
0: This is also what I experience every day as the president of the General Assembly in my role, that history is indeed our best teacher, and the United Nations was built because of the worst atrocities we saw, two world wars going on, but also, unfortunately, my country, the Holocaust, the genocides against the Jews happening. We saw back then colonialism all over the world, many countries not being independent. So history teaches us that it's up to every country, but it's also up to every leader of a country to stand up when you see wars going on, because history teaches us if good men stop doing the right thing because it's too hard or it's inconvenient, then evil would prevail. And therefore the United Nations was built 80 years ago to not bring humanity to heaven, but to prevent it from hell.
1: You just touch upon that the United Nations turned 80 last year. It is enters this ninth decade, and you have called this a make or break moment for the UN and multilateralism as a whole. But also, you have heard criticism. How do you respond to these claims? And more importantly, do we still need a UN today?
0: The United Nations is more important than ever. And if we would not have this house of diplomacy, peace and security, we would have to invent it. Yet, it needs a deep reform. It's like for every human being, over 80 years, you change. You have been a child and then you're grown up, and you work differently in your life. Same for companies. If you would not modernize a company for 80 years, you would be not competitive at all. So the reform of United Nations is in the interest of the whole international community. And this is why I also call on member states, on governments, also here in China, to engage in this reform process. On the other hand, for those who try to weaponize this reform and also some of the shortcomings, I have a clear message. No single day would the world be better off without the United Nations, because it would

0: literally mean more people would starve. 125 million people depended on food supply alone last year, thanks to the United Nations. More than 25 million children could not go to school around the world if we would not have the support of UNICEF, especially in war and conflict areas. And everyone from us would not even dare to enter an airplane, because also air safety is regulated by a sub-body of the United Nations. So making this institution stronger is in the interest of all of us.
1: Talk about the 2030 Sustainable Development Goals. As we noticed that more than half of those targets, where most of those targets under these goals, are off the track.
0: Yeah.
1: And now we are only less than 5 years to go. What are some of the measures do you believe that the most urgently needed in order to bring those targets back on track? Or is it still possible to bring those targets back on track?
0: We need less talking and more action and implementation. And this is really in the hands of the member states. The United Nations is the platform where it brings the states together and where member states commit to deliver on guaranteeing, for example, school access for every child in the country. But then it's in the hands of the member states to implement it. And this is why currently the UN is helping in many countries where, for example, the right of education cannot be fulfilled for different reasons of member states. But we have to increase our action on the ground. And there are no excuses, because member states agreed in consensus on these Agenda 2030 goals. To be frank and open, we have seen also some backlashes because of external crisis going on. For example, if a climate disaster hits a country, destroying literally schools, hospitals, infrastructure, obviously this country is still being pulled back. And this is why especially our cooperation on fighting the climate crisis, the effects on climate crisis, is so important for delivery on the SDGs.
1: Well, speaking of artificial intelligence, UN member states adopted the Global Digital Compact in 2024, which includes commitments on responsible governance of AI. So what role, Madam President, do you think that United Nations could play in shaping this governance structure or framework for AI?
0: I believe it's the only place where you can bring together the different countries, but also the different companies and actors in the AI spectrum to find a common governance structure. As we have it, I mentioned aviation before, in other spaces as well, where it's in the security interest of all of us that you have minimum standards. And we have seen that AI can bring wonderful support for humans. I learned it also here in China, but I've seen it also in other parts around the world. In very dry areas, in hot areas, you can help farmers with artificial intelligence and weather forecasts. So when to water their plants. You can have it in crisis areas that you can predict when a thunderstorm is hitting and you evacuate people before. You have it in research for fighting cancer. I saw it in the car factory with the renewable cars, how much safer you can make cars. However, we have also seen that it can be a deep harm for society. There are apps where you put on especially women pictures who undress you. Yeah, this is sexual violence in the internet. So if we do not regulate it, that this new technology serves the people and prevent that it harms people, it's not in our common interest. And therefore, the UN set up the scientific panel. Different UN bodies are working on different proposals for governance regulation, because we see already currently that we have a digital divide. Not everybody has access. In not every country you have the big companies dominating the market. So also with regard of closing the digital divide, we need this international cooperation.
2: The United Nations was founded in 1945. The next year, the organization decided to establish its permanent headquarters in New York City. Liang Xicheng was invited, alongside architects and designers from around the world, to serve as a design consultant for the project, leaving a lasting Chinese imprint on this landmark of multilateralism. China is a steadfast supporter of the principles embodied by the UN: peace, cooperation, equality, and mutual respect. Today, as conflicts persist, geopolitical

0: Political tensions intensify and humanitarian crises unfold. The world faces growing uncertainty. Against this backdrop, China's approach and actions continue to provide a measure of stability and predictability in an increasingly complex global landscape.
1: President Baerbock, during your presidency, there have been some what we would describe as dramatic moments. For instance, scores of delegates walking out when Israeli Prime Minister Netanyahu addresses the global leaders. How do you interpret these moments, and what do they reveal about the current state of the world?
2: Well, these moments happened before. There were other moments where leaders hit a shoe on the table, and there were other moments when they have turbulences inside the hall, because the General Assembly is a reflection of the world in all its diversity, in all its ups and downs. Yet, what is new in the General Assembly that people do not really dare to stand up for their own interests or to speak up the truth with regard to the Charter's violation. When the war in the Middle East happened, the Secretary General and I were saying the Charter is not optional. Article 2 of the Charter, the obligation to solve disputes peacefully, and that it's forbidden to the use of force against the Charter. This has to be spoken up, but especially smaller delegations are also facing some pressure, and therefore the biggest challenge in these times is to unite the majority of member states to protect the Charter and the rule of law every day.
1: Chinese President Xi Jinping has said that China will always be a trustworthy partner of the United Nations. So how do you assess the contribution of China in safeguarding international order and also supporting multilateralism?
2: It's key because permanent members of the Security Council, they do not only have a wide right of veto, they also have a responsibility and an obligation to uphold the Charter. This is what the founding fathers and a few mothers intended to. So the role in the Security Council to really defend peace and security, to not have double standards if one country invades a country or if another country invades a country, there China, like the other P5s, are key. And with China's strong commitment, as I said in the beginning, for peacekeeping, for example, supporting peacekeeping missions financially, but also with seconding peoples. This is a strong commitment for the Charter. Standing up for the Sustainable Development Goals, China is leading in this process. And I was also discussing here with the government that every responsibility brings also the responsibility for the broader global context.
1: The Taiwan question is at the core of China's core interests, and the UNJ Resolution 2758 recognized that the People's Republic of China as the only legitimate representative of China to the United Nations. So how will you ensure the assembly remain consistent with this mandate?
2: Exactly as you phrased it, we have a clear resolution for back in time. It's the role of the President of the General Assembly to protect the decisions by the United Nations. Also in regard of with the People's Republic of China being the only legitimate representative in the United Nations. So and this counts for all the resolution being passed in the General Assembly that I have to ensure that these resolutions are being followed.
1: As of January this year, the United States has withdrawn from over 60 international organizations and mechanisms, and about half of it are linked to the United Nations. So what does it mean for multilateralism?
2: As I said before, in an interconnected world, what happened in one part of the world affects the rest of the world, and even the biggest superpowers, they cannot protect themselves against the global crises as climate change, as a pandemic, as we saw in COVID, but also now with relation to the war between the U.S. and Iran in the Middle East. The effects are being felt everywhere, and the U.S. is calling for support. So this underlines again that even the strongest superpowers need the United Nations, need a clear set of common rules, and obviously if they leave part of the United organizations, this weakens the organizations, which which harms people all around the world. We saw it with a lack of support now for the World Food Programme, but it's also not in the interest.

0: Of the bigger powers themselves. So it's in the self-interest of every member state, especially the strong ones, to strengthen the multilateral system and the UN agencies. And also on a legal issue, because I'm a lawyer, I'm a strong defender of international law without any double standard, some of the organizations you cannot just leave anyway. So even if you announce it, you are being bound by the common rules within our United Nations.
1: The President of the General Assembly is elected by all member states for a one-year term. In September 2025, the 80th session of the UNGA opened at a historic moment, marking the organization's 80th anniversary. Annalena Baerbock, former foreign minister of Germany, was sworn in as president of the General Assembly.
2: Madam President, when you're younger, your dream was to become a war reporter, traveling around the world and describing crisis. In what way does that shape your understanding of how you handle in crisis and how you see the world today?
0: Indeed, when I was younger, I wanted to become a journalist and writing
2: like
0: about the injustices around the world. Started with a little newspaper. Obviously, I had to take a different curve travel the world and stand up, but for the same principles, to speak for the truth. In the understanding that the dignity of humanity and the dignity of human beings is indivisible, and it counts to every person around the world. And there was a second point which I wanted to do really when I was younger. I was dreaming of going to the Olympics because well, it was a gymnastics trampoline. And now, as the president of the General Assembly, I had the honor to represent the UN, at least with the flame of the Olympics. And this shows again that in sports, what unites humans again so much around the world, it's similar like in international diplomacy and politics. If you're not playing to the rules, you can never be the best person, the champion in a sport competition because you're out of the game. And I think this should be a good remembrance these days that we are indeed, be it in personal life, in a family, in sport, but also in international relations, always better together.
2: Madam President, thank you so much for your time today and also for sharing with us your insights. Many
0: thanks. Thank you for the invitation. Thank you.

During the interview, President Baraback stressed that the world is undeniably better off with the United Nations, describing it as an institution worth striving for and defending. Speaking about China's role, she characterized the country as a constant and strong supporter of the United Nations. As the world stands at a critical crossroads, we look ahead with expectation that China and the United Nations will continue to work together to bring greater certainty and stability to an increasingly complex and turbulent global landscape. With that, we're going to wrap up this edition of Leaders Talk. I'm Zou Yun reporting from Beijing. Thank you for watching and see you next time.

0: An estimated 1.3 billion people live with a significant disability. That's 16% of the global population. They include people with vision, hearing, and mobility challenges. How can communities be more accessible and inclusive? I'm Mike Walter. Let's take it full frame.
1: A new era of design.
2: The idea was to make this space be exciting and here really think about that experience of people coming here for the first time.
1: Emphasizing equality and accessibility.
3: Eventually, everyone is going to age into a disability. That gets them to think like, yeah, I really want to be independent. I want to be as independent as possible.
1: Setting new standards for the world.
4: The Deaf Space approach to architecture is a very rich, profound model for inclusive design, which is around how do we as a people build space that meets our needs?
1: With the aim of including as many people as possible.
2: The power we have over the lives of the people who use the buildings we design or the environments we design. Such that the way that we design it, we can either welcome people or exclude people.
1: Inclusive design. Next.

0: Chris Downey was at the top of his game as an architect when he lost his sight. But the disability didn't end his career. In fact, he's become a global leader in designing spaces for the blind. Downey is one of the few blind architects in the world. He serves as president of the California Commission on Disability Access. He's worked on a wide range of buildings with a focus on accessibility, the new transit center in San Francisco, and renovations for housing for the blind in New York City are just a couple of his projects.
1: You talk about universal design and creating spaces where you can walk into this design and not see that it's designed in a way where everybody can walk through there and not even know that it's designed in a way where if someone's blind, they can make their way through. And I think that's kind of at the heart of what you're talking about, you know, bringing the two worlds together in a sense. These kinds of designs are really important.
2: As architects, we tend to underestimate the power of the work we do. And that's not to put it on an egotistical level. Maybe it's more on sort of like, oh, we don't realize it. The power we have over the lives of the people who use the buildings we design or the environments we design, such that the way that we design it, we can either welcome people or exclude people. And there's a lot of talk about inclusive design, and there's a lot of interchange between this idea of universal design, or is it better called inclusive design. I like inclusive design because you can then easily consider the alternative or the opposite of that. If you're not doing inclusive design, what are you doing? Exclusive design? Do you really want to consciously decide to not include these people? If you turn that around and give them a choice, well, the obvious answer is no, I don't want to keep anybody out of here.
3: So let me step back and set the stage a little bit.
0: Downey became blind in 2008 after an operation to remove a brain tumor near his optic nerve.
3: The surgery was successful. 2 days later,

0: my sight started to fail. On the third day, it was gone.
1: That diagnosis, that you have a brain tumor, I would think has got to be really scary. And you've talked about losing your father and thinking about mortality and all of that. And I think a lot of people kind of skirt over that and they talk about the vision loss. But that piece, that scary piece, can you talk about that?
2: Yeah, that was to have a diagnosis of a brain tumor, which happened to be something my dad had had. And then he went for surgery. He was a doctor. He went for surgery. And he eventually died from complications from the brain surgery. It was a long time ago, back in the early 70s. A lot has changed since then. But to get a diagnosis of having a brain tumor, especially when I look so much like my dad. I'm about the same height. Even my mom and my mother and my wife comment on how my hand gestures are so much like my dad and my wife. It's looking at photographs of them, and there's so much similarities that it's like, this is a little too close to home. And so that first thought was, you know, are we on the same path here? You know, is that the same kind of things? So when facing, the surgery, you know, some apprehension about it, but confidence. But then when it came down to losing my sight, it made a world of difference. Because then I actually said to people, it's almost trivial. You know, for my dad, you know, he lost his sight. He lost his life. So as a kid, I was 7, and he was 36, you know. My son at the time, when I lost my sight, he was 10. And I was 45. So it's like, okay, things are better. I'm still here. He still has his dad. And we're still here as a family. And then it's like, okay, so much about that. Let's get busy. Let's restore our lives together. And restore our way of living and doing things and having fun together. And I've got a second chance to be there as a dad for my son. So it's like, let's make the most of it.
1: That's the mental piece that's so key, because if you take a different approach, my life's over, this is terrible, it kind of determines your future in a way, doesn't it? I mean, you really kind of, can you talk about that positive attitude? And
2: yeah, you know, it's this, anything like that, it's a traumatic experience. And the sooner you can be prepared to cope with it and to do the things you need to do. In the case of sight loss, it's rehabilitation for sight loss. It's learning new ways of doing things. You're really dependent on making yourself available to do that. And that can be hard to accept. In my case, it was easy to accept. It was like, okay, I'm still here. And I want to get out. I want to get back to being an active dad, an active person in the community. I want to get that out there as quick as possible. So let's get started. Let's get the training. Let's figure it out. Sometimes I think a lot of it had to be about being trained as an architect and being comfortable with the unknowns and having confidence in that process. If you do the right things, you follow the steps, you do your due diligence, you work at it, you try different things, you experiment, you're not afraid to fail, and just keep progressing, that you'll make it, and perhaps you'll be surprised with what you find at the other end.
3: I spoke with Dowdy at the Lighthouse for the Blind and Visually Impaired. The nonprofit helped him navigate life after losing his sight.
1: It's great that we're interviewing you here, because I know you have genuine affection for this building, not just because of the design, but many more reasons why. Can you talk to us about the Lighthouse and what it means to you?
2: Yeah, so the Lighthouse for the Blind and Visually Impaired is the place that I went to for my rehabilitation training when I first lost my sight. So this organization, whether it was orientation, mobility, training, learning how to get around with my cane,

0: learning all sorts of things, working with technology, life skills around the house. But I think even more importantly is the community, to be surrounded by people that understand it, that know how to do things, can give you the insider scoop, like inside baseball, get you inside the game, and get the sort of the tricks, the strategies, the ways of doing things, and just sort of a community that understands each other and understand what you're going through.
1: What were some of the tools that you developed that helped you with your craft?
0: Well, I don't know that I really developed any tools. I developed different ways of working with things. So the critical thing was an embossing printer, a large format embossing printer, so I could print drawings, architectural drawings that are, you know, just like any other drawings that other people are doing. But then needing to sketch on top of that, needing to express ideas, how do you do that? And I can't just take a pencil and draw on top of that. I wouldn't know where the line is. So, yeah, ultimately came down to my go-to little tool is a kid's craft tool. They're called wax sticks, and they're really simple. And so come out of the box in a line, they're kind of bent or whatever, but you can straighten them out, you can curve them, you can fold them, you can snip them off with your finger, doesn't take any tools, and as you work with it, since it's wax, they get sticky, and you can stick it right down on the paper, and they just become, yeah, these accessible tactile lines that I can put on the paper and sketch with them on top of either a blank sheet of paper or on top of an embossed tactile plan. So that really became the way I do most of my work.
1: Yeah, you're a problem solver. This is a problem. It's just another hurdle to overcome, in a sense.
0: Right.
1: But that's not how everyone sees it, because one of the first persons to come in and talk to you was kind of like basically saying you got to figure out something else with the rest of your life.
0: Yeah, it was astounding. It was the day that I had been told the doctors couldn't do anything more to restore my sight. And so I was like, the doctors left, you know, left alone to think about that for a couple hours when the social worker came in to, you know, take care of all sorts of things you have to do, paperwork, and get you prepared for what you have to do next. And she said, and so looking at your chart, I see here you're an architect, so we can talk about career alternatives. I was like, yeah, it hasn't been 24 hours. And all of a sudden, you know, I'm being confronted with people's assumptions, presumptions, whatever, that takes you to this place of, oh, well, you can't do this, you can't do that, can't do this. Well, we'll have to work on what you can do.
2: The San Francisco headquarters of Lighthouse is special to Downey for another reason. He was responsible for its design, putting an emphasis on how space sounds and feels.
0: There's a lot of work that's done with how we designed the acoustics for this place. So it really starts to happen as soon as you come off the elevators into the elevator lobby and you step forward, and you can hear how the space opens up when you get out of the elevator lobby. The space is wider, the materials are more absorptive, there's less reverberation. And it sort of opens up, and you can really tell that you've sort of stepped into the lighthouse. And the idea was to make this space be sort of exciting and here. Really think about that experience of people coming here for the first time because they're experiencing sight loss, and they might be a little bit apprehensive and being fearful of what their future is about.
1: Talk to me about some of the features and how important they are.
0: Yeah, well, there's a lot going on here. Even the idea of the wood was very intentional, really for the quality of the sound in this environment. If this were a metal stair, that nice little tap would be a clanking sound, which wouldn't be very nice. If you put carpet on it, then you wouldn't hear anything. So it was important to have a solid material that had a nice sound to it when feet hit it, or your cane hit it.

0: But then it was important also for people with low vision conditions to be able to see the nosings. If we didn't have these stainless steel nosing strips, it would just, if you had a low vision condition, this whole stair could just look like a dark block of wood. The handrail was designed not for how it looked, but how how your hand would meet it, and how, where your thumb would slide in this little notch, and that is broader on the bottom of it. It's not just about function. I'm concerned about sort of accessing sort of the delight of architecture, the joy of the design, and how do you experience that if you don't see it.
1: Yeah, you know, I remember as a young kid reading Helen Keller and just thinking about, God, what would that be like, you know, and the frustrations of being born, you know, having these issues and stuff. And it's one thing to think that when you're reading it and you have sight, but then, you know, here you are almost, you almost have two lives, the life before the surgery and the life after it.
0: Yeah.
1: How do you view, you know, that and disabilities? And I mean, your whole sensibility has to change.
0: You know, there are two lives, but there's one through line. You know, there's one me. There's one personality. My wife will tell you, I have the same bad jokes I have when I was sighted. I always joke that she sent in a long list of things to get fixed while the doctor was doing the brain surgery. But I'm the same person out the other side. And just there's some of the logistics that change, and you definitely learn a lot from that, and focusing in on the positive experiences, the learnings, the new things that you get along the way, and new friendships, new people, and building a new and expanded community. Really wonderful, and that really influences, you know, the work I do in architecture, and it's changed how I think about architecture and how you design for people. And to me, it's a lot of people think you approach accessibility about making the environment, buildings or whatever, accessible to people that have disabilities. And yeah, that's like at its core what it's there to do. But through this experience I've had, I've really been struck by the rich sort of tapestry of people that I've met since I lost my sight that I never knew when I was sighted. And it was through my disability that I became part of a blind community that exposed me to a whole set of new people that are just wonderful people, just as people, but also in the work they do, the things they do, the passions they have, how they go about things. And it's like, I want my new friends to meet my old friends, and mix those together. And other people with disabilities, by joining the blind community, you also join the disability community, get exposed and build new friendships with people with all sorts of different disabilities, all of which makes my life, my experience, my work that much more rich and fun and sort of worthwhile. And so I see that work of in the work in architecture, not just about creating accessibility, but bringing these communities together. And often it's the architecture that keeps them apart, where they can't be in the same spaces because they are not made for that broad diversity of the full human condition.
1: Thank you so much, Chris. Really appreciate it.
0: Thank you.
2: Coming up.
3: So you'll see how this corner curves as you come around. So if we have two people walking, we'll have visual sight of each other. Compare that with this hard 90-degree corner, where you're likely to run into somebody.

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2: Ever wondered what's the difference between a bear and a bull market? Where are the cash cows? And who are the lame ducks? And what exactly are black swans? Grey rhinos? And unicorn companies? Make sense of it all with Global Business, only on CGTS.
3: Each day, there are millions of stories. Each one can open new perspectives, new possibilities. Wherever you look, we are there. To see, discover, explore. We put the pieces together to find what really matters to you. All around the world, all around the clock. Our reporters are at home across the globe. From our headquarters in Beijing and production centers in Washington, Nairobi, and London. 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CGTN. See the difference.
4: Most buildings in the world are constructed for and by people who can hear. This can present special challenges for the deaf and hard of hearing. Two decades ago, a team at Gallaudet, a university for deaf students in Washington, D.C., developed what would become known as the Deaf Space Architecture Principles. We meet some of the leaders behind this influential design philosophy.
5: Deaf people are inherently visual and tactile beings. Reliant on these senses, this sense of sight and of vibration. There's something unique there in the way that deaf people have navigated space. I'm Ben Bain. I'm a retired professor here in the Department of Deaf Studies, and I worked at Gallaudet for 27 years.

0: When this building was being planned and we were in the design phase, the provost at that time, Jane Fernandez, was trying to consider how we made this space so-called deaf-friendly in its design. And we really engaged in some deep discussion of this and engaged Ansel Bauman, who is an architect, to work with us.
1: My name's Ansel Bauman. I'm a hearing architect who has had the privilege of working within the deaf community now since 2005. Being deaf in the world is a uniquely spatial condition insofar as your communication is spatial through sign language, and you also have a way of monitoring the world, having spatial orientation, wayfinding is also

also very, very much more focused in visual modality as well as tactile modality. So the deaf space approach to architecture, it's a very rich, profound model for inclusive design, which is around how do we as a people build space that meets our needs.

Robert Cernich is one of the original members of the Deaf Space Project. He was instrumental in developing the basic principles of deaf space design. Chief among them are his development of the dorsality theory. In his theory, Robert challenges the long-held belief that forward-facing vision is central to deaf social and spatial experiences. Instead, he argues that comprehending space behind oneself, or the dorsal realm, that falls outside of that forward visual field is equally formative. Third of the deaf space design guidelines that focus on the ways in which architecture can support deaf orientation are in fact rooted in the dorsality theory.

At the time, new buildings were being built in accordance with what is kind of the traditional way that architects do work, following best practices for academic design at the time. And many of those practices work against deaf space principles.

terms of the general principles of Deaf Space, when we're looking at sightline, propagation of vibration, and the way that we use the building as sort of the third person in an interaction, the building informs us of where we are, informs us of important things about the space we're in, tells us when we're in a transitional space. And the use of mirrors and reflective spaces, where we put those, where we place those to see around a corner.

So you'll see how this corner curves as you come around. So if we have two people walking, we'll have a visual sight of each other. Compare that with this hard corner, hard 90 degree corner, where you're likely to run into somebody. These deaf space principles ultimately influence the design of the building, but it came from also inhabiting the building and testing that out and having that feedback loop into the subsequent design and alteration.

0: These markings identify where I am in space. They identify intersections. Much the way a stop sign would. These let you know you're coming to a point that intersects two different pathways. So this tells us and engages us in a conversation with the building that helps us in our wayfinding. We realize that by providing a kind of predictable either rhythm of columns or rhythm of windows or a kind of regulating line that might be something that your eye is always referencing can become a way of wayfinding, not only for people who might be signing and walking, but also for folks with low vision.
1: See, each of those with the thin blue striping along the way, those colors, patterns, and shapes to the bump out let me know what the space is. Then in the middle of the hallway, you'll see there's a black line. So without even being there, I know there's another hallway there because the space communicates this to me.
0: Any inclusive design must include the people that will experience that space. Or be impacted by a part of that space. They need to be part of the design process. We also thought from that, why don't we engage in a class? I co-taught that Deaf Space class with Hansel, and it was mind-blowing how much we were able to see the student input yield discovery, how everybody really dove in wholeheartedly to bring our ideas to the table. And it was something deaf people had not been asked to do before.
2: It was incredible to see how they would take on the assignments and then implement work, not as if it were a school assignment, but an opportunity to fundamentally change the way that their own spaces could be arranged or the way that they saw the world or talked with others. We had students who were inventing new ASL signs to talk about deaf space.
0: Deaf people have always come up with ways to solve the communication problem. Hearing people really are largely ignorant of what to do, and they're just aghast. Oh my God, what do I do? Deaf space wasn't just about how we design my house or this campus. It's also about how we design a city. We're analyzing how we look at urban planning.
2: I'm hoping that people are learning about the idea of being more mindful about really fundamental decisions about, say, the placement of a window or the shape of a space. It can have a calming effect, it can have an agitating effect, but thinking about the building at the scale of the body occupying the building, that's what I'm hoping, certainly, that there's a takeaway.
0: The goal of Deaf Space isn't just to benefit deaf people, it's to benefit everyone.

0: coming up.
1: One thing that I've noticed about this adaptive technology game is this. It helps us, my community, to use certain things. But something interesting happens. Everybody else starts to use it too.
0: The world's currencies are more connected than ever before. The mechanisms that drive the economy are universal. Money moves markets. We explain these trends and

0: show you how the cash in your pocket can have a wide-reaching effect. Because money makes the world go round. Global Business.
1: Images may appear to be identical, but looks can be deceiving. The difference is not always obvious. It has to be discovered. There are always different sides to a story. We put the focus on the details. To see more, to understand better. CGTN. See the difference.

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0: Tech companies have started to change how they design their products so they're more accessible to more people. Paul Amadeus Lane is an accessibility consultant who says these changes aren't just benefiting the disabled community, they're improving the entire tech industry. Lane is a quadriplegic who uses a wheelchair. He draws on his personal experiences to give public talks and consult with game developers and consumer tech companies. We spoke at the Consumer Electronics Show in Las Vegas, where Lane is a longtime speaker and moderator at the annual event, which welcomed over 135,000 attendees this year. Paul, what a delight getting a chance to talk to you. Let me ask the obvious question that you're probably asked a million times over. How did you end up here in this wheelchair? Tell us your story.
1: Well, Mike, it's an honor to be with you and chat with you. And I was in an automobile accident almost 31 years to the date. I was coming home from hanging out with some friends on the 710 freeway there that you're familiar with, being in California, used to be a California night. And we were in a five-car accident. I was in the second car in the accident, and that was the most severe. What happened was my neck vertebrae sublocked and caused me to be a quadriplegic from that spinal cord injury.
0: The three Ds, dreams, disappointments, and desire. Obviously, this would be a disappointment in your life, but the desire to do what you've done with your life, can you talk about that inner part of you that... must be immense because I look at what you've done with your life. It's incredible. It has to have a strong sense of desire, I would imagine.
1: I was one of those, Mike, that wouldn't take no for an answer when it comes to a lot of things. So when one said that I would be a vegetable, that I wouldn't be able to do anything, I was like, yes, I am. I'm going to show you what I'm going to be able to do. And so I look for things that can help me to just overcome the mental issues that I was having with this new normal that I was dealing with. Because I felt

0: kind of like, I'm not able to do this, not able to do that. And it kind of weighed on me. But then my old self started to kick in. I was like, no, you know, you're that person that don't take no for an answer. You're the person that wants to push the envelope. So just try things. So I was like, hey, I want to get into broadcasting. So what's the best way to do this? I started researching that. I wanted to get into helping the tech world make products accessible for me. How do I do this? Started researching it. And then, so I put those plans together in my mind, and I was like, whether I fail or not, I'm just going to do it.
1: Lane spent 8 months in the hospital recovering. Determined to live out his dreams, he started working in radio.
2: 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You need someone to help you out.
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3: Third and final segment of the show, Paul Amadeus Lane.
4: You're interviewing people about one of your passions. You love, you're a gamer. And you come up with this question that you ask, which is, what are you doing for me, right? I mean, and it's a legitimate question. There are a lot of people like yourself.
5: Awful.
4: And that led you on this pathway. Can you talk a little bit about that?
5: Yeah, it was really wild. You know,
0: I've been covering CES since 2009, interviewing ones in a different tech world. During my interviews, I would always say, how can it help my community? And then 1 year I was covering E3 in Los Angeles. We were there at the Shrine Theater. PlayStation was putting on their big showcase. And they were like, we have this area for journalists who are disabled. Let us know if it's comfortable for you. So me and the lead counsel of PlayStation, we kind of struck up a friendship at that event. So we just kept in contact with each other. He reached out to me one day and said, we want to put together this accessible meet and greet at PSX 2017. So from that encounter, I was able to meet some gaming developers, game designers, and they were like, hey, we want to bring you in to have you work on different projects with us. I was like, really? And then you get paid for it. So I was like, I'm all for it. Let's do it. So that kind of part laid me into the accessibility consultant, my side hustle. So that's all that part of my career started down that trajectory.
4: Where was the industry then? Where is the industry now with you actually helping to kind of guide it in the right direction?
0: It was kind of like that glazed donut look that someone gives you, or that deer in the headlight. You know, that's how it was in the beginning, because they never heard about it. They never knew that this was something that they should be, I guess, really, really pondering, really thinking about. And the industry was really lacking in a lot of things, you know, especially when it comes to making sure the products were able to be used not only for the disabled community, but even the adult and aging population as well, too, to be able to help them out. And so to see where it was over a decade ago to where it is now, I am like encouraged. I'm blown away. I'm inspired. I'm happy because now we're having conversations here at CES with different panels about assistive and adaptive technologies, the evolution of accessible gaming, all these things that we never had, I never heard about over a decade ago here at CES. So I'm really pumped about it.
1: Lane was part of the team that designed the PlayStation's Access controller. The controller is customized to fit a player's individual needs.
4: Most able-bodied people aren't thinking about, so you bring a whole nother perspective. How did that impact how people see and think about things? I mean, what kind of an influence, I mean, not to give yourself a lot of credit, but what kind of an influence do you think you've had on the industry itself?
0: You know, I look at it as not that much, but when people tell me the impact, I have to pinch myself because all I do is share my experience as an able-bodied person. And now as a person with disability, using my kind of experience and having a

0: balanced approach when it comes to assistive and adaptive technologies and the things that we can implement out there. And it really is gratifying. I go into a project with, since you're an L.A. guy, you grew up in L.A., with the Mamba mentality, like the Kobe Bryant mentality. So I'm always like, how can I give the best of my experience to make this the best possible experience for ones with disabilities, and also to help others out there who are maybe struggling with trying to find something that they can do to help take their mind off of the problems, their disability, that can help them to feel more included with certain things. Because we lose a lot of things when we're disabled. We're not able to walk. We're not able to do certain things that we were normally able to do. But to have other things that you can be able to do really does so much for you psychologically is really amazing.
1: Let me get inside your head about something. Do you think there's an advantage for you in that you've lived in both worlds? I mean, here you are, you navigated life, then this horrible accident happened. Now you're in another category that you can actually connect with people and say, hey, look, you know, I used to do this beforehand, but now, and make them see things differently, think differently. Do you think that's a benefit in a sense that you've straddled both worlds?
0: I think so. I think so, because I think that allows me to have a balanced approach to things. Sometimes in our community, if all we know is life as a disabled person, that can give us a myopic view of reality and what can be done. But me being on both sides of this fence, it allowed me to see things as a person who didn't have this disability to now to a person who has this disability, to really look at it in a sense that what can we realistically do when it comes to just innovation, technology, that can be a balanced approach and something that can really not, I guess, alienate the tech industry from thinking that we're a bunch of malcontents and we're grumpy and we just want things done.
1: But I think about that accident, and I think about you as a journalist without the accident. That question that you asked of all these executives, it might not be something that you would have thought of otherwise.
0: No, not at all. You know, the funny thing about me, when I got into broadcasting, I would make fun of my disability. I never, like, embraced it. You know, I would say, oh, I'm the guy in the wheelchair. Come see me. You know, this guy, kind of like a carnival barker, you know. But then as I started to realize the position I was in to make change with ones that I interview, I started to see I'm in a position that other people are not in. So I need to use my voice in this platform to help get into the ear of those who are decision makers so that they can really think about our community and put a face to it. Say, not only is Paul in his journalism and in broadcasting, but he's also a disabled person. So he can let us know what he needs to make things more easier and more accessible for him.
2: CES showcased some of the latest in adaptive technology for people with disabilities. A mouth pad developed by Augmental allows hands-free tongue control of a computer, smartphone, or tablet. For the visually impaired, Lumen unveiled glasses that use self-driving car technology. And brain-computer interfaces are opening up the possibilities for paralyzed individuals. Lane says discussions around inclusive design have come a long way since he first started attending the conference many years ago. You're going to be moderating events here. A decade ago, was that going on? I mean, just the fact that you're not just consulting, but actually driving a conversation. As you said, CES, this is one of the biggest trade shows there is. Suddenly, you've got this platform and people are listening. I mean, that's got to be a huge change too, right?
0: Just a few years ago, we didn't have panels like this. And I approached them about it. I was like, hey, you know, wouldn't it be nice to have a panel where we really just, you know, talk about all the assistive and adaptive technologies that are out there. And then to see where we're at now, it's awesome. The first time that we even thought about doing something like this, I think there was some resistance. They didn't know. They didn't know the impact that this can have on the tech world. But during COVID, something dynamic happened when we saw what the gaming industry was able to do with different accessibility features, what different tech companies like Google and other companies were able to do with assistive and adaptive technologies, that really they saw that this is something that we have to magnify, that we have to talk about because it's so impactful. One thing that I've noticed about this whole industry and this assistive and adaptive technology game is this. It helps us, my community, to use certain things. But something interesting happens. Everybody else starts to use it too. How many people now use Alexa to turn on their environmentals? How many people use Alexa to turn their TV or Google to turn their TV? So if it fits us, it fits for all. And it makes it easy for everyone.
1: How's it changed your life? I mean, what was it like before and now? How's the industry changed to evolve to make it better for you and for others?
0: The fact that they're listening to us, that makes it better for us. Before, you would say something and, okay, you know, we'll see what we can do. But now it's like, okay, let's work on it together. Let's do it. So it's really amazing just to see how ones are embracing this now, this assistive, adaptive, inclusive world that not only helps my community, but also helps others, because eventually everyone is going to age into a disability. So when we get ones to think about that, like, hey, you're going to be where I'm at one day. So wouldn't you like things to be more accessible for you, to give you the greater independence that you want to be as independent as you can? That gets them to think like, yeah, I really want to be independent. I want to be as independent as possible.
1: Do you get a chance to go out and check stuff out, and what's on your list to see?
0: Never. I'm always
1: that was a quick answer.
0: Yeah, I don't get a chance to see a lot of things, but this time I'm making sure that I make some time. I really want to see what they're doing when it comes to digital health. To me, digital health is that one area where it can help so many people. When COVID happened, we were able to do virtual doctor visits. I want to see where we're at now with virtual care now, where you can put on wearables, you can put on different things where they can monitor your health. I want to see what they're doing when it comes to digital health. And also AI. To me, AI is the great equalizer when it comes to the disabled community and life in general. It will help just not have these different classes of people, individuals. AI is going to meet, to me, is going to be that great unifier and that great equalizer. So I want to see what they're doing in that space.
1: You know, it's great that they've made advances and the industry's changing, adapting. But you always feel like, well, there can always be more. You know, you can always do more. What would inclusive tech community look like where you'd say, okay, job well done. I can retire and smile.
0: I would say no more barriers when it comes to automotive. No more barriers when it comes to design and innovation. When it comes to things that we use on a daily basis, whether if it's personal care items, whether if it comes to bathrooms, whether if it comes to home design, when it comes to even experiences of going to sporting events, going to concerts. To me, when all those barriers are done, even like when it comes to aviation, getting on a plane, when I'm able to get into a plane on my wheelchair and have it locked in like I am in a wheelchair vehicle, to me, cruises as well too. So when ones like myself who are in wheelchairs and other disabilities can go somewhere without any pain points, without any frustrations, to me, that's job well done. That's when I will retire. That's when I'll come visit you out in Virginia and have some fun.
1: What a delight talking to you. Thank you so much for finding time for us today.
0: And Mike, thank you and the team for allowing me to tell my story and to be a part of this event.
1: That's this edition of Full Frame. Our thanks to Chris Downey and Paul Amadeus Lane for their perspectives on inclusive design. If you know of other visionaries you'd like to see on our show,
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Hello, and thanks for joining us. I'm Diego Laje in Washington, D.C. We begin with breaking news from the Strait of Hormuz. Iran says the vital passage is again close. It says it fired a warning shot and stopped a vessel that tried to move along an unapproved route. Iran's Navy says the strait will remain closed until further notice and until the end of U.S. interference in the region. This comes after Iran's new

0: supreme leader said, in his own words, revenge is the mandate of our nation. And President Trump claims the U.S. has agreed to Iran's request to continue peace talks, but says the ceasefire is over. CGTN's Owen Fairclough reports.
1: U.S. President Donald Trump declared the ceasefire between Iran and the United States over earlier this week. That deal to permanently resolve the conflict between the sides, all but dead, it would seem. And yet Trump, curiously, has supported the resumption of indirect negotiations between the two sides. And they do appear to have started, in part, this Saturday, with Oman hosting Iran's foreign minister to talk about this deal, and specifically the safe passage of maritime traffic through that all-important waterway, the Strait of Hormuz. It appears, according to some reporting, that Oman is essentially offering to try and mediate here by administering the Strait of Hormuz. Remember, the deal between these two sides, between the US and Iran, was only for 60 days, and there was always concern about Iran potentially levying some kind of toll on maritime traffic going through the Strait of Hormuz, which is extremely unpalatable to Washington, D.C. This all follows the resumption of airstrikes by the US against Iran, the US accusing of Iran of violating this deal by attacking maritime traffic in the Strait of Hormuz. And yet these two sides, while trading these barbs with airstrikes and so on, haven't even got down to the nitty-gritty, it would seem, yet, of that all-important sticking point, Iran's disputed nuclear program and, indeed, its ballistic missile program. All of this happening as Trump continues to levy threats at Iran, posting on his Truth Social platform threats to launch some 1,000 missiles at Iran and in more, he says, should Iran follow through on its threats to assassinate the US president. This follows a statement by Iran's supreme leader, Mojtaba Khamenei, during the funeral for his late father, the former supreme leader who was killed during US airstrikes early on in this conflict. He's also threatened to avenge his father's death. All of this happens as well with assassination and concerns about Trump's security would appear on the minds of the White House. Trump's not long back from the NATO summit in Turkey. He was due to return on a new presidential Air Force One jet donated by the Qatari government. But according to reporting by the New York Times, he was forced to ditch that aircraft and revert back to his traditional Air Force One because his security team were concerned about inadequate security on that plane, including anti-missile defenses. So it would seem that Trump isn't the only one right now in his administration concerned about the president's safety. But those discussions will continue, it would appear, over the weekend. Owen Fairclough, CGTN, Washington.
0: In China, Typhoon Bavi is now a tropical storm. It's still forecast to bring torrential rain to more than 10 provinces and to the most populous cities in the north. Beijing has issued the highest emergency response alerts and evacuation orders for more than 2 million people. The typhoon slammed the industrial port city of Wenzhou. CGTN's Shen Tong reports from one of the major shelters in the city center.
2: We are at Wenzhou's International Exhibition and the Convention Center, and this place has now turned into a temporary shelter. And most people here are workers working at the nearby construction sites, and over 1,100 people will be staying here tonight.
3: We got the government notice on the morning of July 10th, and then we organized the evacuation and moved over here.
4: We have free air conditioning and free boxed meals. It really feels like the government cares about us. The workers feel at ease, and our families back home are reassured too.
5: The conditions are good, the food is good, and the accommodation is good. I told my family not to worry.
6: We've accommodated 1,106 people at the convention center. Most are construction workers from two nearby communities. We're providing hot tea and water. The Binjiang Subdistrict Health Center is offering medical care and body exercise sessions, and we're also showing some movies.
0: Among those evacuated are nearly 100,000 in Beijing. Zhou Yixin reports on the other pre-storm preparations in the capital city.
7: I'm now in the Fuzizhuang township in Beijing's southwestern Fangshan district, and I just visited an emergency shelter here. So this emergency shelter is actually located in a local community center. And,

0: In normal times, it serves the local communities, and also during emergencies, local residents can come here for safety evacuations. And also, this emergency shelter is specially designed. For example, the rooftop is covered with solar panels, providing power backup when needed. And also, there is an emergency well providing drinking water inside the shelter. And also, there is an emergency communications room equipped with satellite phones in these emergency shelters. And Beijing has now established over 1,000 emergency shelters like this. They are normally built on higher grounds, as you can see behind me, which are generally safer compared to other places. And now more than 70 people from this village and nearby village are staying in this emergency shelter in case of any emergencies. So this is what China called a dual-use emergency shelter. In normal times, it serves the local community, and during emergencies, it quickly becomes a safe shelter for nearby residents, and it greatly helps Beijing.
1: Zhou Yixin reporting there. In Spain, at least 12 are dead and more than 20 missing in wildfires. Firefighters are battling to contain the flames as officials investigate what sparked the blaze. Ken Brown reports.
2: A fire that started on Thursday evening was still burning on Saturday evening in Spain, in Almería, in the southeast of the country. Authorities think that started because of a downed power line, like one of these ones here that you see behind me. It spread rapidly through the vegetation. We've had a couple of serious heat waves, record-breaking heat. 7 kilometers have burned. That's the equivalent of 13,000 football pitches. Dozens of people have lost their homes, and 12 have confirmed to have lost their lives. 23 still missing, according to authorities. Given 5 minutes to leave, residents grabbed their most prized possessions and their beloved pets, like Coco here, who survived the fire from the village of Bedar.
3: This has never happened before. We've had fires, but nothing like this.
4: Has your house been affected?
5: We still don't know. That's why we are waiting here and crossing fingers they will be untouched. But let's see.
2: 32 helicopters and firefighting planes have been in the air trying to get the fire under control. Justice Minister Felix Bolaños, who's leading the coordination, told me some positive news at the end of the day.
6: Difficult for us to control the fire, but we are working with the idea to be under control the fire tomorrow along the way.
2: Okay. So you're confident by tomorrow we should have this fire under control?
6: Exactly.
2: The remains of 12 of the people who have been confirmed dead here in Almería have been sent to a specialized Madrid forensic center. But the bodies have yet to be identified. Experts saying that they may need samples from family to complete the process. An anxious wait for anyone who has friends or family among the missing. Ken Brown, CGTN, Almería.
1: In Venezuela, the humanitarian crisis is dire after more than 4,300 died in the twin earthquakes. As authorities focus on recovery, people are providing food, support, and hope to communities struggling to rebuild. Michelle Bege reports.
7: In the middle of a disaster, help does not always arrive in trucks or large convoys. Sometimes it starts in a kitchen with a pot of soup, a few containers, and people asking what they can do. In the outskirts of La Guaira, this small group of volunteers has turned a private home into an emergency food bank. They collect donations, organize food, cook what they can, and then load it into a small car.
8: Right now, my house is minimalist. I emptied it out. I collected clothes. I asked my neighbors on WhatsApp, help me, I need help. And thank God, that is what characterizes us as Venezuelans. We help each other. It does not matter where you come from or what status you have. We always help each other. The idea is to rebuild our La Guaira. It was already beautiful, already rebuilt, and now it has taken this blow. But we're going to get through this too.
7: Erelis isn't doing it alone. Her brother, 35-year-old Jesus Gomez, is a chef. He was in La Guaira with his family when the earthquake hit. Thankfully, they were unhurt. Then he got a call. There was a kitchen available. The owner was killed in the earthquake, but the family wanted to help, and they needed someone who knew how to cook.
9: Maybe I do not have the heart or the stomach to pull a body from the rubble. I cannot be inside the debris, but I can contribute from what I know. As a cook, helping people. If someone is a mechanic, they can help a person whose car broke down. If someone is a builder, they can help remove rubble. Everyone has their profession, everyone has their role, and everyone is contributing. We are all helping.
7: On their drive, Venezuela's beautiful coast stretches before them, showing a new reality. Damaged neighborhoods, makeshift camps, and streets where people are still trying to clear what the earthquake left behind. In about an hour, they make three stops for firefighters, rescue workers, and for people clearing the rubble. No speeches, no ceremony, just food, a handshake, a smile, and then they move on.
10: It has been difficult for those people because they are desperate, looking for their relatives. Sometimes they go days without eating, without anyone bringing them a plate of food or anything. And then suddenly we arrive with a little bread, with oatmeal. When we arrive, the reaction they have is impressive. I would not trade that reaction for anything in the world. It is truly gratifying.
7: Yolmal is also grieving. His grandfather died. But he gives his time and energy to people who are also carrying their own sorrows. For Yolmal, the work of these young volunteers is part of how La Guaira will begin to stand again.
10: It takes time and effort from young people so everything can be carried out effectively and so we can move forward. This is mostly about unity as a people so we can grow and be like we were before or even better.
11: For volunteers, a meal is simple. Soup, bread, and maybe something to drink. But for the people receiving it, the gesture says something else. You are not alone. Michelle Vegas, CGTN, La Guaira.
1: At least 15 Indian tourists have died as a boat capsized off Vietnam's Phu Quoc Island. The vessel overturned in rough seas. Search and rescue operations are ongoing as authorities investigate the cause. Coming up, England lead Norway 2-1 in the semifinals of the World Cup. We'll have a live report on all the latest action. Stay with us.
12: Ever wondered what's the difference between a bear and a bull market? Where are the cash cows? And who are the lame ducks? 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

0: And now to the World Cup, where the marquee matchup of the day has gone to extra time. Harry Kane's England and Erling Haaland's Norway are still on the pitch in the quarterfinal matchup. Dan Williams joins us live from Chicago. Dan, what happened in this game?
1: This is quite the match, it has to be said. As you mentioned there, the build-up was all about Haaland versus Kane, but we've had a very different story here at this match, taking place in Miami in a feels-like temperature of over 40 degrees Celsius, over 104 degrees Fahrenheit. Incredible, really, and it's really seemingly impacting the players. Very lethargic in the second half, it has to be said. We're now into extra time. England currently leading this match now 2-1, but we still have plenty of time for twists and turns. Andreas Schjelderup scored for Norway against the run of play after 36 minutes. Wonderful curling effort from him. But England, they were level just before half-time. Jude Bellingham with the goal. It was a wonderful goal from him, but the ball actually hit the spider cam on the roof before coming down. Anthony Gordon for England then picked it up, went on a run, gave it to Bellingham, who scored. But potentially that goal should not have actually stood for England. Norway in the second half having really all the run of play. Torben Hegem had a corner, thought he'd scored. Then Erling Haaland was actually penalised by VAR, and so that goal was chalked off. And then just in extra time, 3 minutes of extra time, Jude Bellingham scoring for England. Will that be the winner, or will there be twists and turns? Remember, the winner of this match goes on to play the winner of the Argentina-Switzerland match, which takes place a little later tonight.
0: So in just a few hours, Dan Williams will have the other semifinalists. Thank you very much for that update. And for more than three decades, free trade has helped turn the U.S.-Mexico border into one of the world's busiest commercial corridors. But Washington's decision this month not to renew the trade pact has cross-border commerce facing an uncertain future. CGTN's Alistair Baverstock reports.
2: Eagle Pass, Texas, where bridges across the Rio Grande see a constant flow of trucks in both directions between Mexico and the United States. These neighboring countries are mutual top trade partners, but U.S. President Donald Trump's announcements that he will not renew the USMCA free trade agreement has sent shockwaves through this region of North America.
3: Behind me, hundreds of trucks cross this border every day, carrying goods worth annual sums in the billions of dollars. But the Trump administration's refusal to renew USMCA has left those trade volumes, as well as the jobs they support here in Eagle Pass, facing an uncertain future.
2: In downtown Eagle Pass, an area already struggling with decreased tourism volumes from across the river, the news has many locals concerned.
4: I don't know what's going to happen. Like me as a small business owner, I'm trying to do more things. Hopefully, we don't come to another recession. Hopefully. But how I see everything is like if you are in a desert. Everything's so calm in the business way.
2: It's not only local businesses that fear the end of 32 years of free trade. Goods travelling between these countries overwhelmingly move on 18 wheels, and truckers like Julio Garcia are set to be impacted by decreased volumes.
5: Yeah, we kind of worry a lot about that. It's not good because it's gonna lower our jobs. And I live in the border town, so we got a lot of commercial trucks coming from Mexico to Laredo. It's gonna be bad.
2: Economists warn any reduction in cross-border trade would be felt first in communities like Eagle Pass, where local economies depend on the daily movement of goods across the Rio Grande.
4: This is going to affect a lot if they close the market. We need open markets. We need a global. We need better proposals. Something that we need to get together and just talk about it. It can get better.
2: The U.S. decision not to renew USMCA doesn't abruptly end the pact, instead triggering a sunset clause that mandates yearly reviews for another 10 years.

0: While the community here remains nervous, that period is giving people to hope that a new deal guaranteeing free trade will ultimately emerge. Alistair Babastock, CGTN, Eagle Pass, Texas.
1: And still ahead, proof that soaring temperatures in Europe are causing brain fog. Details about a particularly zany Guinness World Record after the break. Stay with us.

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7: Modern vitality, born of ancient civilizations. Asia exemplifies diversity in its best sense and welcomes changes at the fastest pace. Asia Today brings you the headlines from the most populous continent. Puts in focus politics, economies, and faces, and takes you on a tour of the sights from the region and beyond.

360-degree profiles of industry movers and shakers, tech mavericks, and policymakers. We drill down on their success. We ask how they set strategy and how they navigate in an increasingly competitive market. Real talk, real business. Join the conversation. 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

0: Welcome back. Artificial intelligence offers great promise, but could also come with significant dangers. The United Nations recently convened a landmark conference about the global governance of AI. The organization wants to ensure that technology is safe, accessible to all, and has human oversight. Elaine Reyes from UN Insider discussed the AI dilemma with Canada's ambassador to the UN, David Lametti.
1: Artificial intelligence, it's such a major topic, making headlines, involved in everyone's lives at the moment. You have some experience in that realm, and the UN is sort of taking a lead in figuring out the governance of it and where to begin, putting these panels together.
2: That's right.
1: What do you make of that effort? And can the UN actually get something done with this AI panel?
3: Well, I think it has to get something done. It's the only institution in the world where 193 countries who will be using artificial intelligence, who will be impacted by artificial intelligence, can sit down with the major companies who are developing the technology, who are promoting the technology, other organizations, NGOs, and expert panels and that sort of thing. So really, this is the best convening space, the fairest convening space, the most inclusive convening space for all of that. The UN is a body that's complicated, but it is international in scope. We can use the scientific panels, we can use the global dialogue, we can use AI for good, various parts of the UN AI architecture that have already developed to put out standards. The UN is particularly good at developing standards. And it, you know, this isn't a legislative body. We can't make rules for countries, but we can set standards, and then countries can develop and adopt those standards the way we've done.

0: And so if we could do that, if we can set out good guidelines, if we can set out good safety standards, the world will be a better place because AI will be a safer technology to use.
1: 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That's 8 p.m. GMT. And you can find more UN Insider content by visiting our CGTN UN YouTube page. A recap of our top story from the Strait of Hormuz. Iran says the vital passage is again closed. It says it fired a warning shot and stopped a vessel that tried to move along an unapproved route. Iran's Navy says the strait will remain closed until further notice and until the end of U.S. interference in the region. This comes after Iran's new supreme leader said, in his own words, "Revenge is the mandate of our nation." And President Trump claims the U.S. has agreed to Iran's request to continue peace talks, but says the ceasefire is over. And finally, a new world record from London. Fans at a Pitbull concert have held the largest gathering of people wearing bald caps. Thousands of fans look on the challenge to copy the rapper's signature shaved head look at London's Hyde Park. The bald cap trend has captivated audiences, becoming a growing phenomenon at the performance concerts. I guess all it took to break the world record was hearing Pitbull do what he always does, step on stage and shout, "Dale." And that is the world today. Thank you for watching. I'm Diego Dalle.

0: It is mid-August in Germany, and one of the world's leading game conventions is about to open. For Chinese companies, it is a rare opportunity to put their products to the test on a global stage. It might look like fun, but for the exhibitors, it's a non-stop race to get everything right.
1: I'm

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2: 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With his overwhelming dream of creating games, he aims to elevate Chinese martial arts culture on the world stage.
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2: As Liang Qiwei's first major AAA title, this game embodies his vision of creative expressionBringing the martial arts world of his imagination to a global audience. This is more than exporting a product. It is about putting Chinese martial arts onto the global game aesthetic map. With its extensive action sequences, motion capture is essential to achieving a more immersive experience.Yang Liu and his team are busy making sure all the lion dance equipment is prepared before producer Liang Qiwei arrives.
3: Boom!
2: Yang Liu, the combat director, acts as a translator, transforming combat scenes into executable production workflows.
3: Oh, 这种动态其实非常灵动的，
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6: We are seeing more and more companies from China at Gamescom. We are also seeing more and more companies from all over the world. But when it comes to Chinese companies, for example, Black Myth Wukong was very famous when they were at Gamescom and became so relevant for the community. And I guess each region and each country brings its different strength on the table for this global medium. And we see it as a combination. So there are different strengths of different countries, and together they're the whole ecosystem, and the fans love it. And we don't think there is going to be one dominant region or dominant country in future. We always think games will come from everywhere, and that's a very good diversity, which the fans love.
7: A market of 1.4 billion people has served as a proving ground for Chinese games as they expand overseas. As they go global, they carry more than just products. They bring stories, aesthetics, and imagination. Games may not be cultural carriers in the traditional sense, but in the space between interaction and immersion, they are becoming a bridge.

0: Hello, and thanks for joining us. I'm Diego Laje in Washington, D.C. We begin with breaking news. The U.S. says it's launched another round of strikes against Iran, this after Iran said it had again closed the Strait of Hormuz after firing shots and stopping a vessel that tried to move along an unapproved route. Iran's Navy says the strait will remain closed until further notice and until the end of U.S. interference in the region. This comes after Iran's supreme leader said, in his own words, revenge is the mandate of our nation. And President Trump claims the U.S. has agreed to Iran's request to continue peace talks, but says the ceasefire is over. CGTN's Owen Fairclough reports.
1: U.S. President Donald Trump declared the ceasefire between Iran and the United States over earlier this week. That deal to permanently resolve the conflict between the sides, all but dead, it would seem. And yet Trump, curiously, has supported the resumption of indirect negotiations between the two sides. And they do appear to have started in